0: Drew on its first interest rate hike in more than 3 years. Officials voted 12-0 to increase the benchmark federal funds rate to a new target range of 3.75% to 4%, the first rate hike since July 2023. The rate influences borrowing costs for businesses and consumers. And a vice president at the Gospel Coalition confirmed the Christian media outlet accepted a $200,000 grant from a nonprofit dedicated to greater regulation of artificial intelligence. Colin Hansen, vice president for content and editor-in-chief of TGC, denied assertions that a recent update to their editorial policy was connected to the grant from the Future of Life Institute. He said the update to the policy was in light of the number of AI-written pieces they were rejecting. Hansen added TGC's convictions were not for sale. 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K-Wave weather, partly to mostly cloudy skies tonight with lows in the mid to upper 60s, windy in the IE. Currently it is 78 in Pasadena, 82 in Riverside, and 79 at the K-Wave building on the campus of Calvary Chapel, Costa Mesa. 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
1: God wants to move. God wants to bring His Holy Spirit into the church. God wants to baptize. God wants to prophesy. God wants to speak. God wants to do so many incredible things decently and in order as the scriptures speak. But the problem is that the Holy Spirit has been grieved by sin in the church.

0: Welcome to Somebody Loves You Radio, the Bible teaching ministry of Roel Reese in Diamond Bar, California. Today, as Roel leads us in a study of what it means to be a Spirit-filled follower of the Lord, we'll get a challenge to prioritize holiness. We'll see that the Holy Spirit has equipped us with spiritual gifts according to His sovereign will. But if we've allowed sinful habits to creep into our lives, we are actually working against what He wants to accomplish. Today's lesson is part two of our study of spiritual gifts. In 1 Corinthians chapter 12, here's Roel Reese.
1: I don't know why, but there's always a sense in churches that they're afraid of the gifts of the Holy Spirit. And many times, many people, because of the different experiences that they have encountered in their own personal lives, some say that the gifts of the Holy Spirit are not for today, and then others say that the gifts are for today. So what is the real truth concerning the gifts? Well, Paul the Apostle ran into a problem in the Church of Corinth. And let me just kind of give you a little bit of history, because the Church of Corinth was a tremendous church. It was made up of Gentiles. And the Church of Corinth, in the city of Corinth, there were a lot of pagans. So to be a Christian in the city of Corinth was very tough. It would be like living in Hollywood and try to be a believer. Let me give you the instance here in the fifth chapter of the book of 1 Corinthians. There was a brother in the faith that was going to church in the city of Corinth that actually was living together in immorality or sexual sin with his mother-in-law. And somehow, as he was in the church, the pastor and the pastors and the elders and the deacons of the church had not taken a step of discipline to confront the problem and the individual in the church. They were afraid. So when Paul heard about it, because Paul wasn't in Corinth, Paul already was gone. So when Paul heard what was going on in the church, and they were having their services and the Bible was being taught and people were coming to church, but yet at the same time, there were people living in sexual sin, Paul wrote a letter and he tells the Corinthians, he says, I've heard it is reported in chapter 5, verse 1, that there is sexual immorality among you, such sexual immorality that is not even named among the heathens, that a man has his father's wife. He says, that's ridiculous. And no one is doing anything about it. Listen very carefully what he says. Verse 2. He says, are you not puffed up and have not rather mourned? That is, you're really puffed up. You're proud of it. Instead of being proud, you should be what? Repentant. You should repent. But you're not doing that. That he who has done such a deed might be taken away from among you. Notice that. A lack of mourning. Verse 3. For I indeed, as absent in the body but present in the spirit, have already judged as though I were present him who has so done this deed. Paul says, I don't have to get on a boat and come over there and set the discipline concerning this person. I already know what should be done, and I'm telling you exactly what you should do. Verse 4, in the name of our Lord Jesus Christ, when you are gathered together along with my spirit, with power of our Lord Jesus Christ, here it is, deliver such a one to Satan for the destruction of the flesh. Wow. Paul, don't you think you're too harsh? What do you mean, Paul? This is what Paul is saying. Paul says, if there is someone that is not repentant, and let's say if we do Matthew 18, which means what? If you know someone that is living a life of sin and doesn't want to repent, and you know about it, you confront that person and says, hey, it's none of your business, man. Mind your own business. Leave me alone. Then my responsibility as in the body of Christ, as a member of the body of Christ, which Paul talks about in the first book of Corinthians, chapter 12, is to go to the elders of the church and to get one or two more people to make it three witnesses and come and confront that person. If he still does not want to repent, then the Bible says, I am to take it to the elders of the church, and then the elders of the church are to excommunicate that person from the church. Not because we don't like him, but we turn him over to Satan for the destruction of the flesh, so that at the end there may be repentance and his spirit will be saved. Otherwise, if we put up with sin, we're actually allowing leaven to come into the church, and leaven infects other people. And we're compromising. We're never supposed to compromise in the body of Christ concerning sin. Watch what he says. This is Paul. Deliver such a one to Satan for the destruction of the flesh, that his spirit may be saved in the day of the Lord Jesus Christ. Now your glorying is not good. Do you not know that a little leaven leavens the whole lump? See, he says, if you allow a little bit of sin and compromise in the church, man, the whole church will become polluted. And if the church is polluted, then how can God move? Think about that. Do you see what I'm getting to? The problem in the church today, there is too much sin, too much leaven. God wants to move. God wants to bring his Holy Spirit into the church. God wants to baptize. God wants to prophesy. God wants to speak. God wants to do so many incredible things decently and in order as the scriptures speak. But the problem is that the Holy Spirit has been grieved by sin in the church. And so the Holy Spirit cannot fully express himself in the body of Christ, unless the body of Christ comes to repentance. That's pretty amazing. Because watch what Paul says. This is pretty amazing again. He speaks about leaven. Now, verse 9. I wrote to you in my epistle not to keep company with a sexually immoral person. Yet, I certainly did not mean with the sexual immoral people of this world. Notice that Paul makes it very clear that he's not talking about those people that you go to school with and those people that you work with and those people in your neighborhood that are non-believers. He's not talking about non-believers being sexually active. He's talking about Christians in the church. He's talking about believers, those that have received Christ. Watch what he says. He says also, verse 10, yet certainly I did not mean the sexually immoral people of this world, or with the covetous or the extortioner or the idolater, since then you would need to go out of the world. Then, you know, you would say, wow, man, I can't have fellowship with anybody, because we are in this world. We're not of the world, but we have to work with non-believers. The problem that I see today in the church is that the reason that so many Gentiles or heathens are being kept away from salvation and coming to the grace of God is because of all the hypocrisy in the church. That's the problem. And that's a major problem. Watch what else he says, verse 11. But now I have written to you not to keep company with anyone name a brother. I want you to underline that. Very important scripture. Paul is not forbidding you and I to hang out with non-believers, but he is forbidding us to hang out with believers that are living lives of sin without repentance. That's what he says. If you know of a brother or a sister that is living a life activated in sin today, Paul says what? Break fellowship with him. Otherwise, if you don't break fellowship with him, what are you doing? You're in communion with him. You're saying it's okay to be with him when it's not okay. He goes a step further. Watch what he says. But now I have written to you not to keep company with anyone named a brother who is sexually immoral or covetous or an idolater or a reviler or a drunkard or an extortioner. No, don't even eat lunch with such a person. Wow. Why? Because eating in that culture made you one with that person. You see? You're not even supposed to have lunch with them. You're supposed to totally separate yourself from them and turn them over to Satan, so that Satan will not only beat them up, but he'll beat them up to bring them to what? To conviction and to repentance. Otherwise, how are they going to come to know the Lord if you compromise your position by accepting their fellowship? Then watch this. For what have I to do with judging those who are outside of the church? Don't you judge those who are inside? But those who are outside, God judges. Don't worry about the non-believer. God will take care of them. He says, what I am talking about, judging those that are in the church. Those that are supposed to be the pillars of the church. Those are the ones that are supposed to be bringing people to the light. But yet they're full of darkness. But those who are outside, God judges. Therefore, put away from yourself that evil person. Notice that. Put away that evil person. Excommunication from the church. Not that we hate that person, but we hate their sin. That's the problem. We hate their sin, and we will not put up with sin. Otherwise, if we allow every drunkard person to come in here that is a believer, and child molester, and homosexual, and liar, and covetous, and all these things that Paul talks about, what's going to happen? A little leaven will leaven the whole lump. We will kill the move of the Spirit of God.
0: 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Now, here's Raul Reese once again with more of today's study.
1: So now that Paul establishes the problems in Corinth, then in chapter 12, turn to it. There in verse 12. He says, now he's going to say, now that you know the problems and how God really wants to move and God desires unity within the body of Christ, he says, now I want you to understand one thing, that every believer is a member of the body of Christ, which God has given to each one of us a definite ministry in the body of Christ. I like that. What do you mean, Raul? Well, he means that every one of us here is the body of Christ. God not only has given you gifts and talents, but he has a particular ministry where he wants to use your life to bring glory and honor to himself. Watch what he says, verse 12. For as the body is one and has many members, but all the members of the one body, being many, are one body, so also is Christ. So the body of Christ, he's talking about what? Those that have been born again of the Holy Spirit is not just Calvary Chapel, but the Presbyterians and the Methodists and the Baptists, and there are even Catholics that are born again Christians. So anyone that has been born again through the Holy Spirit's power and has come to repentance, he or she becomes a member of the body of Jesus Christ. So the body of Jesus Christ is huge in the world, you see, but the head is Christ, and the head controls the whole body of Christ. Then he says that in the body of Christ, not everyone is an eye or a hand or a foot or a toe. But God has placed you in the body as he wills, not as you will. You see, we would like to choose, well, Lord, you know, I like kind of that gift. Can I have that? You can ask, but he might not give it to you. Or you may start coveting somebody else's gift because you see the charisma and you see what they're doing. And you say, man, I want that, and like, be like Simon, you know, Simon-ing. And you start actually coveting the gift that that person has. And instead of a blessing, you might get a cursing. You have to be satisfied where God has placed in the body of Jesus Christ and be part of that body. If, man, I mean, nobody wants to be a toe and be in darkness 24 hours a day and be stinky. But God might place you there. Watch what he says. Verse 13. For by one Spirit we are all baptized into one body, whether Jew or Greek or Gentile, whether slave or free, we have all been made to drink into one Spirit. So we're all one. Believers in Baptists, Methodists, we all, if we're born again of the Holy Spirit, we are one, brothers in the Lord and sisters in the Lord Jesus Christ. Verse 14. Notice now the diversity of the gifts. For in fact, the body is not one member, but many. If the foot should say, because I'm not a hand, I am not of the body, is it therefore of the body? I mean, just because you're a foot and you want to be a hand, I mean, do you just cut off the foot and become a hand? No way. The foot is just as important as the hand. We need the hand as we need the foot. Watch what he says. And if the ear should say, because I am not an eye, I am not of the body. Is it therefore not of the body? Of course not. But now, here it is. But now God has set the members, each one of them, in the body just as he pleased. I want you to underline it and put a star next to it. Next time you want to be used by God and you're actually seeking for the gifts of the Holy Spirit and you're asking God to use you in the body of Jesus Christ, memorize that verse so you can be satisfied where God places. You don't place yourself. The Lord places you where you're needed. Where you're needed in the body of Christ. I love that. Not everyone's an evangelist. Not everyone can teach. Not everyone can be a prophet. You see? There are different gifts. Then he says this. Again, he's moving forward. Verse 19. And if they were all one member, where would the body be? But now indeed there are many members, but yet there is one body. Even though there's a lot of hands and feet and nose and ears and eyes, yet there's one head, but there's one body. You see? Not two bodies, one body. Christianity. That's it. Born again people of God. They're the body of Jesus Christ. Not the name of the church. Watch what else. Verse 21. Now the members promoted unity. And the eye cannot say to the hand, I have no need of you, get out of here. Nor again, the head to the feet, I have no need of you. Can you imagine trying to walk around without a head? No possible way. No, much rather those members of the body which seem to be weaker are necessary. So you might have people in the body that are real strong, but then you have those people that are weaklings. And how in the world, you know, do the strong people say, get out of my way, weakling? No. The strong are to do what? To help the weak along. That's love, you see? I'm not out for myself, but I'm out to what? To enhance the kingdom of God by working together in harmony and unity together. Watch this. Verse 23. And those members of the body which we think to be less honorable. You see, whenever we used to play baseball and we used to make, you know, actually choose teams, who do we choose? I know who I choose, the best guys. I want to win. But if I'm really going to be honest with myself and I want to be a real good Christian, what am I going to do? I'm going to choose those that nobody wants to choose. Even if I lose, so what? You see, that's kindness and love. So those people that we think are not necessary in the body of Christ, they're very necessary. We can't live without them. They might not be strong as you are and have all the charisma and all the gifts and talents, but they are needed in the body of Christ. Watch this. Verse 23. And those members of the body which we think there be less honorable, on these we bestow greater honor, and our unpresentable parts have greater modesty. But our presentable parts have no need, but God composed the body, having given greater honor of the part which lacks it. You see, so wherever there's something lacking, God is the one that takes that person and he brings balance to the body so the body can be balanced with the strength and the weakness. You see, he evens it out. So it's not lopsided. You're not walking around like this, you know, lopsided. You see, it has balance. Verse 25. That there should be no schisms in the body, but that the members should have the same care for one another. You see, we're to unite, we're not to disunitize. You see what I'm saying? We're to come together and work together and love together, and let's get our gifts and talents together, and let's use them together to bring glory and honor to God so that we can go out and win more people to the Lord. That's what Paul is saying. Instead of sitting there murmuring, complaining, and causing divisions, let's be satisfied what God has done and what he's doing. And if one member suffers, all members suffer with it. And if one member is honored, then all members rejoice with it. I like that because you know what? Let me speak for myself. When I was younger and I used to see people hurt and stuff like that, I say, hey, you know, that's their tough luck. Tough for them. It wasn't until my back went out that I started having compassion on people. I was doing martial arts and I hurt my back and I got a little pain. I pinched the nerve and I went to the chiropractor and he popped my back and he messed me up more than I was before. And I went to the emergency Saturday night and they gave me this shot. I couldn't even walk, so they gave me this shot to relax her, and I was totally relaxed and I was in deep pain. They sent me home. 4 o'clock in the morning on Sunday morning, I had to go to the bathroom. Now, when you gotta go to the bathroom, you gotta go, right? I couldn't move. I told my wife, Sharon, I think I'm paralyzed. I was in such pain, man. Well, what happened is I slowly turned and I got on my knees and I could not move. She helped me to get in bed. They had to call the ambulance. Embarrassing. And they came up with a flat board, and I told the guy, I said, I am in such pain. So they actually took the board and put it on there, and they tied me up, and as they were carrying me down the stairs, they almost dropped me. And I mean, I was in pain. My neighbors were outside. They thought I was dying when I was coming out. I was all messed up. And they took me to the hospital. 3 days, man, I was in the hospital, and they put me on fluids, and I was just totally messed up, man. And I couldn't walk. I couldn't do anything. And, man, I thought I wasn't going to walk again. But the Lord taught me through that weakness that I have to respect other people and their pain. So now when you tell me you're sick, I go, oh, let me pray for you. I'll even cry with you. Because I know how it feels now. And so I can understand what Paul is saying. We need each other. We can't do without each other. There has to be that unity, that brotherhood, that oneness with each other.
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1: Then he goes on in verse 27, he says, and now you are the body of Christ and members individually, and God has appointed these in the church, apostles, second prophets, teachers, miracles, notice, then gifts of healings, which means there are different types of healings. I like that. That's why one person cannot just lay hands on people. God gives severally as He wills. Then check this out. Helps. That is those that help in the body of Christ, you know, taking care of cleaning bathrooms and up in the storage room, whatever it may be. There's different gifts in administration, organizing, variety of tongues. Are all apostles? Of course not. Are all prophets? No. Are all teachers? No. Are all workers of miracles? No. Are all, he says, do all have the gifts of healings? No. Do all speak with tongues? No. Do all interpret? No. But here it is. But earnestly desire the best gifts. And what is the best gift? Love. That's right. Love. Because without love, you can speak in tongues, you can interpret, you can have teaching, you can have all these gifts, 21 gifts. But if you don't have love, you and I are nothing. Watch this. but earnestly desire the best gifts, and yet I show you a more excellent way.
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2: 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Michael David in for Phil Ross. I usually work later in the evening, and because of that, I tend to go to bed late and get up late. I'm a night owl, so that's okay with me. This schedule works well with my natural body clock. However, I know people who are early birds. Maybe you are one of them. And they tell me that they feel sorry for me because they would hate working late like I do, because they like to get up early and go to bed early. And I have family members who are early birds. I've heard early to bed, early to rise makes a man healthy, wealthy, and wise. And they tell me when you get up early in the morning, you have more hours in the day. Now, that second one, you have more hours in the day if you get up early, I don't agree with that. And the reason why is because no matter what you do, whether you're an early bird or a night owl, you get the same number of hours each day. Everyone gets 24 hours each day, no more, no less. So whether you are an early bird or a night owl like me, we need to make the best use of the hours we get each day, whether we get them early in the morning or late at night. And we're going to continue learning how to make the best use of our times as we join Pastor Philip DeCourcy on the Know the Truth program, where he's going to continue on with his lesson titled, It's About Time.
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4: You and I need to ask ourselves on a daily basis this question. What am I doing today that matters 2,000 years from now? Because you will be somewhere 2,000 years from now, reaping the rewards of your righteousness and your faithfulness to Jesus Christ, or bearing the punishment of your wickedness and your waywardness apart from God.

0: No act of evil escapes the notice of God. Welcome to Know the Truth. I'm Wayne Shepherd. And today, Pastor Philip DeCourcy opens Ecclesiastes chapter 3 to reveal God's perfect justice and why every choice we make carries eternal significance. You'll discover how the certainty of God's judgment gives us hope, even when justice seems delayed. It's the conclusion of a message titled, It's About Time. And before today's lesson is over, you'll be reminded why God's justice is always right, always on time. Here's Pastor Philip.
1: The value of time. As we come into Ecclesiastes chapter 3, Solomon is trying to put a value on time because, remember, he's seeking to understand if life has a purpose, if life adds up to something profitable. And therefore, it shouldn't surprise us that he would be occupied with the question of time, because if life is to have worth, time must have value. What value should we put on time? Because if time has value, then life has worth. And Solomon helps us to see here that time has value. Therefore, life has worth, because God has ordained it that there is a season and a time for every purpose under heaven. Listen to these words by Pascal, the great French philosopher. We are so unwise that we wander about in times that do not belong to us and do not think of the only one that does. So vain that we dream of times that are not and blindly flee the only one that is. The fact is that the present usually hurts. We thrust it out of sight because it distresses us. And if we find it enjoyable, we are sorry to see it slip away. We try to give it the support of the future and think how we're going to arrange things over which we have no control for a time we can never be sure of reaching. Thus, we never actually live, but hope to live. And since we're always planning how to be happy, it's inevitable that we never should be or ever will be. I like that thought. It's realistic. Solomon would agree with it. The present hurts. There's things you don't like about now. There's things you'd like to change. Some of that's outside of your control. Some of that you got to leave with God, who makes it all fitting, works it all together for good. You've got to stop wandering about in times that don't belong to you. That's the past and that's the future. You've got to decide to be happy today. Because a man or a woman can be as happy as they decide to be. Value the small things and don't live in the past. Don't go running into the future. Embrace the moment that's yours. Let's make a start for a few moments on the thought of the ending of time. This is the final section that begins in verse 16. In this final section, Solomon moves from looking at life inside of time to looking at eternity outside of time. In the end of this chapter, Solomon, the preacher, talks primarily about death.

0: death and the judgment that follows it. Look at what he says in verse 18. Concerning the condition of the sons of men, God tests them that they may see that they themselves are like animals. For what happens to the sons of men also happens to animals. One thing befalls them, as one dies, so does the other. Again, Solomon is taken up with this theme of man's mortality. That's one of the frustrating things about life. You don't get to live that long. And as the animal dies, so does man. But is that the end? I think by implication, no. At least in this passage, it's clearer in other passages. Look at verse 17. God shall judge the righteous and the wicked, for there is a time there for every purpose and every work. King Solomon wants us to be seized by the thought that in life there is a time for everything, and then at death there is a time for nothing. The time that God gives as a stewardship will come to an end, and then we will give an account for how we used our days. Our lives may be short, but our actions are long in terms of consequence. They echo out into eternity. We will give an account for our days, for our decisions. The culminating issue of Solomon's appointed time discussion is that there is a time for judgment. Did you notice the language there? He picks up the language of verse 1. Just as God has appointed a purpose for everything under heaven, a time to be born, a time to die, there's also going to be a time at the end of time when God will have us all give an account. In fact, God's judgment is a central theme in this book. If you go to chapter 11 and verse 9, rejoice, O young man, in your youth, and let your heart cheer you in the days of your youth. Walk in the ways of your heart and in the sight of your eyes. But know that for all these, God will bring you into judgment. Solomon is acknowledging that youth is a wonderful time. Oh, to be young again, many of us would say. So many paths, so many possibilities. The most grotesque thing is to see an old head on a young set of shoulders. Young people are to embrace life. They're to experiment. They're to go out on an adventure. They're to try and taste life in all its dimensions. But this isn't a call to godless hedonism. This isn't a call to abandon yourself to any desire and every desire. Because here's what we're reminded about. Whatever you do, remember that everything you do will be judged. Therefore, the young person needs to be wise and see life as a gift from God. And so the whole theme of judgment's there. Even at the end of the book, what do we read? Verse 14, for God will bring every work into judgment, every secret thing, whether good or evil. In fact, at a recent board meeting at the Master's College in Seminary, Dr. MacArthur, in a conversation, reminded us all that the thought of his personal accountability to God was the biggest motive and greatest sanctifying influence in his whole life and ministry. It ought to be, isn't it? That's a thought that should rise above all other thoughts. That someday we will stand toe to toe, face to face, under the glare of God's glory and holiness and give an account for the stewardship of our lives. For your youth, for middle age, for the later stages of life. That's why, by the way, I don't give young people a bye ball or a pass. I listen to, you know, people as if, you know, youth is a time to sow your wild oats. No. The young person's told here, let your heart cheer you in the days of your youth. Follow the ways of your heart, but know this. It's all going to come back to the feet of Jesus. So be careful. Enjoy life, but enjoy that which is healthy. Enjoy that which is holy. Enjoy that which was within the will of God, because life is a stewardship. Right now counts forever. That's why you and I need to ask ourselves on a daily basis this question. What am I doing today that matters 2,000 years from now? Because you will be somewhere 2,000 years from now, either in heaven or in hell, reaping the rewards of your righteousness and your faithfulness to Jesus Christ, are bearing the punishment of your wickedness and your waywardness apart from God. What are you doing today that will matter 2,000 years from now? Because although man dies as the animal dies, at the end of time, he will give an account for his time, and God will judge his every action and his every activity. Now, the text that we just read seems to muddy the waters in terms of Solomon's understanding of the life to come. Some would argue that Solomon's rather agnostic here regarding the question of the life to come. He just tells us that man dies like a dog dies. Some would argue, even when he mentions here that judgment is coming, he doesn't specify that this is the final judgment or the end judgment. Well, let me look at that for a few minutes. Man is said to die like a dog, and when he dies, who knows if his spirit goes upward or downward? Verse 21. Well, I think the confusion is only apparent. And you never isolate a passage, and so we got to read this chapter within the context of the whole book and this book within the corpus of Scripture. And I think you'll see that the confusion is only apparent. Solomon is not agnostic about the future and the eternal dimension to man's existence. In fact, in verses 18 through 20, the text does not say that people are nothing more than animals, but they are like animals in one regard. You see, back in Genesis, we're told that man was made in God's image and he was given authority over the beasts of the earth, over the animal and vegetable world. That's repeated in Psalm 8, verses 3 through 8. Man is not a naked ape. Although man has a higher calling, he is nevertheless, because of the fall, subject to death, just like every other creature on God's earth. In fact, here in Ecclesiastes 3, when Solomon talks about the fact in verse 20 that from our dust we came and to dust we return, that's an echo of Genesis 3 verse 19 and God's judgment on Adam's disobedience, which Paul picks up in Romans 5, 12. Because of one man's disobedience, sin came into the world and death through sin. So man is distinct from the animal kingdom. He was made as the crowning act of God, made for fellowship with God, made to subdue the earth, made to dominate the vegetable and animal kingdom. But when he fell into disobedience, sin entered. And just like the animal dies, so does man die. I think that's Solomon's point here. In fact, he tells us, doesn't he, here in verse 19, that man has no advantage over animals for all his vanity. That's simply saying this, that human life as well as animal life is subject to vanity. King Solomon is not ruling out immortality of the human soul, patterned after the image of God. Solomon's not denying that while the animal dies and ceases to exist, man ceases to exist. He's not saying that. In fact, he tells us in this very chapter in verse 11 that God has put eternity in our hearts. He'll tell us in chapter 12 and verse 7, then the dust will return to the earth as it was, and the spirit will return to God who gave it. The animals goes downward. The soul and spirit of man goes upward to give an account for the life he lived. On the surface, men and animals look the same, but the similarity is only skin deep. That's why we should be troubled at news coming out of Spain that a parliamentary committee has adopted a resolution that would give great apes and chimpanzees and gorillas the same right to life, freedom from arbitrary captivity, and protection from torture. In other words, the same legal rights as humans. See, when you don't have a theistic worldview, you buy into the thought that chimps have 98% of human DNA, genetically the same almost as a human being. And when you look at life under the sun, there's not much to differentiate in terms of essence, the human animal from the chimpanzee, the monkey, the gorilla. In fact, the European Court of Human Rights is now considering an appeal on behalf of a 28-year-old chimp named Matthew, who's looking for his rights to be established and that his remaining days would be funded and he would be taken care of. I know it's laughable, but it's also tragic. Because although man dies like the animal dies, man is not the same as the animal. Solomon in this text does not say that people are nothing more than animals. He's simply saying that people are like animals in this one regard. They die just like the animal. And in verse 21, he states this question, does the soul of a man go upward and the animal go downward? It's a simple statement of observation. Any possible advantage that a man might claim over an animal is, according to Solomon, beyond empirical demonstration. Solomon's not denying the immortality of the human soul, that the human soul will exist beyond the point of physical life. He's simply saying that under the sun, in terms of the observation, in terms of empirical data, you don't know if the soul goes up as the animal goes down. Walking by sight, not by faith, one cannot distinguish between the death of a man and the death of an animal. But this is not a direct denial of the afterlife or the continuing existence of the human soul, because Solomon was fully aware that throughout Jewish scripture and the wisdom of his father and fathers, indeed there was a conviction of an after existence. Psalm 16:11, what do we read? In God's presence are joys and pleasures forevermore. In Psalm 73 and verse 24, the psalmist talks about how God would receive him in the glory afterward. Psalm 23, verse 6, goodness and mercy follow us all the days of our life, and then we dwell in the house of the Lord forever. Psalm 17, verse 15 tells us that if we die, then we have this hope that we might awake in his likeness. There's only apparent confusion here. Solomon acknowledges here the ending of time, that there's a time for everything, and then at death there's a time for nothing. And following that, there will come a time when God will judge the righteous and the wicked at his time. Let me squeeze a couple of minutes here and leave you with a fascinating thought to consider. As a footnote, I don't know if you've often reflected on the fact that the Bible likens human beings to the animal. We've already acknowledged biblically man is distinct from the animal kingdom. But in his character at times, in his conduct at times, apart from God, he evidences animal-like behavior. Listen to these words by Warren Wiersbe. You and I are the only creatures in God's creation that can decide what kind of creature we want to be. When a puppy is born, it will grow up to be a dog. When a calf is born, it will grow up to be a cow. But what kind of animal will a boy become or a girl become by the time they graduate high school? And before we go any further, you shouldn't be offended at that. In fact, we do this all the time. As we look at a person's behavior and traits, we often liken them to animals. Oh, he's as sly as a fox. She's as dirty as a pig. He's as dumb as an ox. He's as stubborn as a donkey. On and on the comparisons go. And the Bible makes those comparisons. Psalm 32, verse 9, what are we told? Be not like the horse and be not like the mule. Speaking about guidance, we're told not to run ahead of God like the horse, or we're not to dig in our heels and oppose God like the mule. Proverbs 7, verse 21 to 22, we have the picture of a young man, a red-blooded young man in the full flush of youth, and he goes to the wrong side of town. He winds up in the red light district, and he's approached by a seductively dressed woman who baits him to come home with her and to enjoy illicit sex, to transgress the law of God. And he falls for the trap. He gives into the temptation. And you know what the Bible says? He goes after her like an ox to the slaughter. What an image. Like an ox to the slaughter. Oh, the consequences of sexual sin. Physically, psychologically, spiritually. Luke 13, 22, Jesus says of Herod, go tell that old fox. He was the consummate politician. He was expedient. He put his finger to the wind to see which way the prevailing ideas of the moment were blowing. 2 Peter 2, verse 22 likens the false professor to a pig that leaves the pigsty and the muck and the mire, cleans itself up, passes itself as a domestic pet. But after a while, that old pig nature rises to the surface and the pig goes back to the muck and the mire. It's a terrible picture, but a fearful picture, but a true picture of some who are moved in a meeting to make a mental ascent, to Jesus Christ. They're moved emotionally. They walk an aisle, they write a card, and for a while they make an attempt to look like a Christian and act like a Christian, but there's been no true regeneration, no true conversion. There's a gloss of religiosity, but over time, you'll see them leave the meeting. They'll not be at the Bible study. You never hear them pray. You never see them singing because there's no divine nature in them. And they're like a pig that goes back to the mire. You'll find them after a year or 2 years back to their old habits, back to their old habitats. Isaiah 53, verse 6, all we like sheep have gone astray. Man has a nature that takes him far from God, and he follows that nature, and he's like a sheep that breaks through the hedge, and the shepherd has to go and find it. Man, who was made for dominion over the animals, has descended through the fall to become like them. Were you described in any of that? The daughter of Winston Churchill said this in her book, Keep On Dancing, that my father once commented to me that to a large extent, the civilized world had succeeded in erasing the lion, the tiger, from the human soul, but had not succeeded in removing the donkey. Man can be stubborn. In fact, the Bible would say we're still struggling with the ox complex, the fox complex, the sheep complex, the pig complex, the horse and mule complex. We were made for a glorious relationship with God. Man was the crowning act of God in that first week of creation. When we rose up in rebellion against God, he fell to look more like the animals over which God had made him to have dominion. Let's pray. Lord, we thank you for these reminders. Oh, Lord, help us to embrace the moment we find ourselves in. Help us, Lord, to appreciate the things that you have caused for our enjoyment, the kiss of a spouse, the admiration of a child, the beauty of a sunset, the intoxicating taste of good food. These are ours to be enjoyed. And Lord, while we don't want to be Pollyannish, we realize, Lord, there are big issues in life. There are tragedies, there are trials, there are questions that don't seem to be easily answered, and we don't want to ignore that, but there's nothing better for us to do than to trust you with that which doesn't make sense to us and to enjoy that which we can hold and that which we have. Lord, help us to let you be God, to value the simple things, to embrace today, not to vegetate over yesterday or to worry over tomorrow. And Lord, remind us that this day counts forever. That we will die like the animal, but our soul will go upward to God. And at the end of time, we will give an answer for all that we did in time. Lord, may that indeed have a sanctifying influence, even a saving influence in each of our lives. For we ask it in Jesus' name. Amen.
1: Amen. A powerful, sobering reminder that God's justice is certain, but so is his mercy. 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
0: I'd love to, Wayne. 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
2: 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Say, "Alexa, play K-Wave 107.9, and we will be there. And we will be thankful that you are listening. And it's so important that we are thankful and grateful for all the grace that God gives to us. And one of the ways we can show our thankfulness and gratefulness for what God's done for us is by fighting against sin and having our obedience be an act of worship to God. We're going to continue learning about that as we join Pastor Mike Fabares in the Focal Point program. Before we do that, we are going to check the news with Brian Perez.
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8: Seconds before 6 o'clock at K-Wave, here's what's happening. Federal authorities are investigating the fatal crash of a news helicopter that was covering an earlier fatal bus crash in Chatsworth. Reporter Eliana Moreno of NBC4 and pilot George Marcino were killed along with a person on the ground. Moreno and Marcino were both employees of Angel City Air, which operated the helicopter for NBC4 and Telemundo 52. Moreno was born in Orange County and graduated from Chapman. Marcino grew up in the Southland and graduated from Burbank High School in 1974. The House of Representatives passed a broad package of sanctions targeting Russian officials and key pillars of its economy as lawmakers look to deprive President Vladimir Putin of the financial resources needed to wage the war against Ukraine. The measure was approved in a 262-159 vote and now heads to President Trump to be signed into law. And a pastor in Cuba has been released after spending more than 3 months in detention. Christian Solidarity Worldwide says Pastor Alexis Padron Lorenzo, leader of the Communion and Faith Church in Havana Province, had been detained since June after challenging government officials whom he believed were giving the public misleading information about the country's prolonged interruptions to basic services. 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K-Wave weather, partly to mostly cloudy skies tonight with lows in the mid to upper 60s, windy in the IE. Tomorrow, partly to mostly sunny skies, windy here and there, with highs in the upper 70s to mid 80s. Currently, it is 75 in Pasadena, 79 in Riverside, and 77 at the K-Wave building on the campus of Calvary Chapel, Costa Mesa. I'm Brian Perez, and time now for Focal Point with Mike Favarez on K-Wave 1110 and 107.9.
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10: You want to know the best thankful expression you can give to God this week? Say no to sin. Say no to temptation. Say no to those acts that lead to death on a variety of levels. Live a holy and pleasing life. You and I ought to obey God if for no other reason, because you and I are profoundly grateful for His grace. We're profoundly grateful for the grace of God.

0: The lifelong process of knowing God never stops. And while it's tempting to conform our image of God according to our preference and imagination, it's important that we look to God's Word for an accurate picture of what He's like. Today on Focal Point, Pastor Mike Fabares encourages us to adopt a high view of God. When we see God for who He is, we're moved to worship and obey. Today's message is titled, Seeing Obedience as an Act of Worship, and it's the final portion of our study called Our Fight with Sin.
1: If we don't understand God biblically, if God becomes this buddy, this friend, this guy upstairs, this grandpa, we will never get the Christian life right. Which is why we find, and it makes sense, that the writer of Hebrews would bring us to the last part of this chapter and say to us, you know, it's a lot has to do with how you view God. The end of chapter 12, been dealing with this topic that was brought up, and it started with this verse, that we need to throw off every encumbrance and every sin that so easily entangles us. We need to get rid of that. We need to fight this battle with sin. And we've all got our things that we trip up in and the transgressions that we fall into. And he says, you got to fix that. You've got to fight to be a godly person. Well, it ends with this statement. If you turn there in Hebrews chapter 12, he takes our view of God to the heights, if you will. He brings our perception of God and reminds us who we're dealing with here. Notice where this goes now in verse 25. He says, see to it that you don't refuse him who speaks, which, by the way, is how the book of Hebrews started, wasn't it? God has spoken through the prophets in many portions, many ways. But now in these last days, he has spoken to us in his Son. His Son is the mouthpiece. His apostles explained him. The Word of God, the new covenant, tells us how to live, not only to trust him and repent of sin, but how we are to conduct our lives. And he says, don't refuse that. And he said, now he makes the comparison again. If they did not escape when they refused him who warned them on earth, and the context, just glance back up at it, was the Mount Sinai giving of the law. When Moses got the law and the people said, wow, this is kind of a dreadful sight. This is amazing. This is scary. This is foreboding. This puts me at a distance with God. There's caution, yellow tape all around this thing. He says, if they couldn't disregard the word of God in the old covenant, if they couldn't escape the punishment of that, he says, how much less will we if we turn away from him who warns us from heaven? Now, that's a major statement because a lot of us thinks it's a lot more casual in the New Testament and there's a lot less, you know, a foreboding feeling of, oh, I'd better get this right. The Old Testament, that was the Old Testament. And he says just the opposite here. No. Now in the New Covenant, the ante hasn't gone down. The ante has gone up. Now all of a sudden, it is a bigger deal if you disregard the words of him who speaks. Let's jot down four reasons, according to this passage, we should obey God. I mean, that's what it gets down to. That's what this passage is all about, and it ends this way. We've got to obey what God says. We got to do it so that we can earn our way into heaven, right? Thank you. That's what religions teach. That is not what the Bible teaches. We are not doing good things to earn our way into heaven. We are doing good things in this text for a number of reasons. Number one, he's got this authoritative voice. Look at verse 25. I mean, we can't refuse him. He is one who speaks with authority. He shook the earth, verse 26. I mean, when he spoke in the old covenant, and he promises some kind of dominion over the future, and he's going to shake not only the earth, but he's going to shake heaven too. And then if for nothing else, if you want to paint a picture of the God that is presented in this, you want to talk about a dreadful picture, in verse number 29, he's described as a consuming fire. Not he was a consuming fire, he is a consuming fire. Let's jot this down. Number one, the flavor of this passage leads us to this statement. We must obey God, okay? Because you and I recognize, number one, that he is the absolute authority. We need to obey God because he is the absolute authority. He is presented this way in the text. And that, again, gets back to what we say all the time at Compass Bible Church. We need a high view of God. I mean, we could spend a lot of time on this, but we need to elevate our view of God. You will never obey someone you don't respect. We need to realize that God who speaks to us is not Dr. Laura, right, who gives us advice about good living. He is the creator of heaven and earth. He is the authoritative one. Even his Son, who we picture as gentle Jesus, meek and mild, is one who speaks with a double-edged sword coming out of his mouth. That's what my Bible says. And if when he speaks and says, don't think those thoughts anymore, do you think that's a suggestion? Not a suggestion. When he says, let no unwholesome word, is that just kind of a nice thing to do, I guess, if you're around church people? That's what the Bible says. That's the authoritative one who, when he speaks, shakes the earth and will one day shake not only the earth, but the heavens as well. We've had a lot of motivation in Hebrews chapter 12 to say no to temptation. This, I think, he ends with a punch. It's the biggest one of all. He is the absolute authority, and when he speaks, we should listen. Isaiah chapter 6. I've shown you this passage a few times, but please remember that Isaiah had no problem pointing out the sins of the people in the first five chapters. Just like you and I have no problem pointing out the sins of other people, right? We're good at that. Watch the news tonight, and you'll go, oh, what a jerk. What a low life. Look at that scum. Sinners. We're good at that. And I'm not saying Isaiah was that, but he pointed out a lot of sins about a lot of other people in the first five chapters. Come to chapter 6, though, things change. The priority of his introspection, his evaluation, turns on himself. And I assume that Isaiah was more righteous than a lot of people. But look what happens to him. Verse number 1, in the year that King Uzziah died. King Uzziah? Heard of that guy. Remember him? Became the king at what age? 16. Well, he was the king for 52 years. In the southern kingdom, the 10th king of Judah, which, by the way, because of his long and prosperous reign, and he was a godly man who changed a lot of things, reformed a lot of things in the country became much like Laodicea, rich and wealthy and thought they were in need of nothing. And they became complacent ethically. And though he was off to a great start and had a great career, unfortunately, King Uzziah's reign did not end well. It ended with some pride and hubris in his heart, and he walked into the temple thinking he can hang out with God. I don't need to be a priest. Who cares if I'm a Levite or not? I'm from the tribe of Judah. I can do this. And of course, the Bible says there was a great earthquake, that Josephus ties to that great earthquake at the end of Uzziah's reign. And it was not good. His life didn't end well. And the people, unfortunately, had followed suit. They got casual with God. So this is significant that it's the year that King Uzziah died. And there's some adjustments that need to take place. Verse 1, I saw the Lord seated on a throne. He sees him high and exalted. We need a high view of God. And the train of his robe, which, by the way, is the ancient Near Eastern sign of your majesty. It's kind of like the weddings, right? How long can my train be? Right? That's supposed to be your picture of majesty. And for a king, it was the robe of authority. And his, I mean, you want to talk about a train of his robe. Look at this. It filled the entire room, filled the temple. And above him were seraphs. Do you know what seraph means, by the way? I know you know it's a type of angel, but do you know the class of angel, what the word means, seraph? Look, if you got your study Bible, hopefully there's a footnote there, or you got something in the margin. The word seraph in Hebrew means to burn. Does that sound familiar? To burn. The burning ones were flying around the presence of God on his throne. Each had six wings, two they covered their face, two they covered their feet, with two they were flying, and they called out to one another, love, love, love is the Lord Almighty. Is that what it says? I know we think of him that way, and I'm not saying he's not loving. I'm just saying when the angels, the seraphs, the burning ones see God, when they dwell in his presence, the first attribute that comes to mind is not love or compassion. It's that he is holy. You know what holy means, right? Separate, different, set apart, transcendent is a word I like to use. He is different. He is high and exalted. He's not like us. He's wholly other. He's completely different. Holy, holy, holy is the Lord Almighty. And the whole earth is full of his glory. In this vision, we see reflections of his glory in a lot of places. At the sound of their voice, the doorposts and the thresholds, guess what word we find now? Shook. Do you see the images that come up over and over again? Fire, burning, smoke, and shaking. This is an authoritative picture. And the temple was filled with, hey, no surprise, smoke. Woe to me, I cried, for I am ruined, Isaiah said. For I am a man of unclean lips. Now, it's easy to criticize the 11 o'clock news criminals that we see. Easy. But sometimes it's hard to decipher our own sin, unless, of course, you have a high view of God. And the problem with us is we live among a people that are sinful, and we often think the fighting sin, well, not that big of a deal because I'm a lot better than they are. We need to stop with that. You have a high view of God, and you will have the kind of introspection that Isaiah had to say, you know what? I got problems too, and I am a sinner before God. I'm ruined because of my sin before God. I'm a man of unclean lips and I live among the people of unclean lips. My eyes have seen the King, Yahweh Almighty. Obviously, this was a vision, not the reality. One of the seraphs, the burning ones, flew to me with a live coal. That's what you would imagine them having in his hand. He's the burning one. He's got a live coal in his hand, no problem. Which he had taken with tongs from the altar. Altar was a place where they barbecued their animals in the worship, right? That's the picture on earth, at least. With it, he touched my mouth and he said, see, this has touched your lips and your guilt is taken away and your sin is atoned for. And that's what we were celebrating last week. It is great that we have forgiveness in Christ. Does that free us then from service? Does that free us then from being righteous people? No. As a matter of fact, God's got something he wants us to do. In this case, he's got something for Isaiah and he says, who am I going to send? He heard the voice of the Lord saying, who am I going to send? Who's going to go for us? And Isaiah didn't say, well, I don't know. That's another night out this week. And I'm really not sure I have time for that. I got a lot going on with my family, which I hear all the time, by the way. Can't serve the Lord that way. I'm busy. He says, here am I, send me. I recognize my sin. I understand the authority of God. You are high and exalted. And if you say something, I'm ready to do it. That's what this passage is all about in Hebrews chapter 12. God is the absolute authority. And Christ, when he speaks, he's not Dr. Laura. He's not another opinion. He's not your mother-in-law telling you what to do. It is God Almighty. And I don't know what your sin that so easily entangles you is. It's materialism, lust, greed, power. I don't know what it is. But whatever your thing is that comes to mind when I said, what's that sin that always trips you up? You got to realize that it's God speaking to you about that. The ultimate authority. Maybe we need a view like Isaiah had of God, a high view of God. All right, we're on to point number two for the second observation. Verse 25, see to it that you do not refuse him who speaks. If they did not, circle the word, escape, when they refused him who warned on earth, how much less will we, and now it's assumed, it should be, it can be repeated if you want, just for the sake of clarity, how much less will we escape, right, if we turn away from him who warns us from heaven? Here is a statement about God that carries through from Old Covenant to New Covenant, and that is simply this, that there are consequences for disobedience. And you and I ought to fear that. Number two on your outline. We ought to obey God, if for nothing else, because we fear the consequences of disobedience. If in the Old Testament there were penalties for sin, do you think there are not penalties in the New Covenant? There are penalties in the New Covenant. Now, wait a minute. I thought we were forgiven. We've been through all this. Yeah, you are forgiven, and grace forgives us. But there are consequences for sin. Look up in the chapter. Chapter 12 told us that God is so loving, he doesn't let us get away with sin. And I know that's exactly the opposite of what we're taught in 21st century evangelical theology. We're taught he loves us and he lets us get away with it. He doesn't let us get away with it. He loves us so much that he disciplines his children. If he says it's true about us, think that through, that if I don't discipline my son, I hate my son. And that if I love my son, I will discipline him diligently. That's what the Proverbs say. If that's true of me and my children, the Bible says it's certainly true of God. And the point is, God is going to respond when you and I sin because he loves us. And he knows that sin, for a variety of reasons in this passage, let's give you one real quick. Verse number one in chapter 12. You have your Bibles open? Look at verse number one. Let us throw off everything that hinders and the sin that so easily entangles, and let us run with perseverance the race that's marked out for us. If there's a path for me to walk, a course for me to run, and there's a finish line there, and if I get to that finish line, I accomplish all that God has for me. I don't want to get hindered or entangled in anything that will keep me from seeing that realized. And at the end of your life, you don't want God to say, well, here was the course I had for you, but you only got to here because you kept tripping up. You want to see your spiritual potential fulfilled. Why does God respond to our sin? Because he cares about stuff like that. Do you respect your father enough to know that there are consequences for disobedience? I know you may not believe in spanking. I've said this 100 times, but God does. You may not think that it's loving to always discipline your children, to be a disciplinarian as a father. God believes in that. And he loves you so much, he's going to bring consequences into your life for sin. Galatians 6:7, God is not mocked. A man is going to reap whatever he sows, and God will ensure it in the lives of his children. Fear the consequences of disobedience. Look at verse 26 now in Hebrews 12. At that time, his voice shook the earth, but now he has promised once more, I will shake not only the earth, but the heavens as well. The words once more indicate the removing of things that can be shaken, that is created things. Did you catch that? Everything that is created will be removed, including your body, and you'll get another one that is immortal at that point, will not have an end to it. And the world, your job, the values of this world. And what does the Bible say? And Jesus said this over and over and over again, didn't he? He says, don't invest on the planet. What are you doing investing here? Store up for yourselves treasure in heaven. God's all into pleasure and power and riches. He's all into that. You hear the stuff that's being preached in the name of God, that it's all about your capacity to realize your temporal fulfillment here and now? It is not about that. The world is going to be trashed. Why in the world would I make it my purpose to be rich, healthy, and famous down here on earth? Makes no sense. I want to be famous in the kingdom of God. I would like to be rich in heaven. I would like to have pleasures at his right hand forever, the Bible says. So I'm all into that. I'm just into it in another place. At least we should be. And the world's constantly saying, well, how about some here or now? I'm not interested in that. It's not about this world. Our treasure should be in heaven because our heart is in heaven. The world's going to soon be trashed. Verse 28. Let's end on a good note here. Therefore, since we are receiving a kingdom that cannot be shaken, your relationship with God, if you are a genuine follower of Christ, you've repented of your sins, you've put your trust in God, you have Christ as your mediator, you're acceptable before God because of what Christ has done for you. That's never going to go away. And the Bible says, because of that, let us be thankful, grateful. And so worship God acceptably with reverence and awe, for our God is a consuming fire. You and I ought to be thankful people. How does that relate to obedience? Well, I think you can see it, can't you? If you are truly grateful for what someone has done for you, if you are indebted to someone for what they've done for you, and they say, hey, do this, see, I'm more apt and more prone to be a follower, to give my deference to obey someone who I feel a great amount of gratitude for. As a matter of fact, I call it to being indebted. I'm indebted to you. And that's the last motivation we have here. It's a motivation of gratitude for the grace of God, because we have a kingdom that cannot be shaken. Jot that one down. Number four, you and I ought to obey God if for no other reason, because you and I are profoundly grateful for his grace. We're profoundly grateful for the grace of God. And if you're saying, well, this says worship, circle the word there in verse 28, and so worship God acceptably with reverence and awe. If you open your New Testaments and look for the word worship in the New Testament, you'll find it 80 times. Only 11 of those times will you see the Greek word in the Greek New Testament that translates into worship that we see here. It's not that it only appears 11 times in the New Testament. It appears another 10 times in the New Testament, but it's not translated worship. It's translated, are you ready? Service, to serve him. And that's the word here. And the Bible says, if you want to see another reference to this, go to Hebrews chapter 9, right across the page or a page or two ahead of this. Here's the same exact word that we translate worship in this passage. Verse number 14, Hebrews 9:14. How much more then will the blood of Christ, who through the eternal Spirit offered himself unblemished to God, Christ now is our offering, our atonement, he's our substitute, how much more will he cleanse our consciences from acts that lead to death, this is about righteousness now, so that we may, what's the word? Serve, same word that translates worship in our passage, serve the living God. The point is, in our passage, because the context is about living righteous lives and saying no to acts that lead to death, sin, I mean, he says you need to worship God. And it can rightly be translated worship. Half the time it's translated worship, half the time it's translated serve. But let me show you the connection in one last passage, Romans chapter 12, familiar passage to you. This passage ties it all together. Romans chapter 12. This is what we're talking about. This is worship, to live a life in light of his grace, knowing we have something we didn't earn, don't deserve, that we have secured for us in heaven. And as a response, I'm going to live for God. Romans chapter 12, look at verse number 1. Therefore, after all that's been said in this book so far in Romans, he says, I urge you, brothers, in view of God's mercy. That's the first cousin of the word grace, right? Because he's so good to us in light of our sin. Offer your bodies as living sacrifices. Now, that's a little different than a dead sacrifice. Quite a bit different. It's a sacrifice that says, I'm here to live for you, not just to die for you. A kind of life that is holy and pleasing to God. Which, by the way, here's our phrase, this is your spiritual act of worship. And you thought it was singing a song. Worship includes that. That's a thankful expression. But you want to know the best thankful expression you can give to God this week? Say no to sin. Say no to temptation. Say no to those acts that lead to death on a variety of levels. Live a holy and pleasing life. And stop being like the world. Verse number 2, don't conform any longer to the pattern of this world, but be transformed by the renewing of your mind. Then you'll be able to test and approve what God's will is. And here's a description of the kind of life we've been talking about for the last 8 weeks. A life that is good, pleasing, and perfect. That's his will for you. And it doesn't include all the compromises that seem to cloud and corrupt the edges of our lives. Let's be godly people. That's your act of worship. My prayer for this series and my real concern as I jotted it down, what do I want to see God accomplish? Obviously, I want us to expend more effort on saying no to sin. I hope that's happened for you. I hope you've said, because of our study in Hebrews 12, I am now fighting sin more vigorously. Okay, you understand that grace doesn't let me off the hook. I'm going to fight sin. Secondly, I've been praying that God would make you and I more dependent on God in our fight against sin. I hope that's been the case. I mean, we are doing this not on our own, but God throughout this passage has told us he's willing to help us and empower us and provide us a way out of every single temptation we face. And lastly, of course, and the most obvious, I hope that there has been more victory over sin. And maybe you need to look at the rest of the list. Maybe there's not enough effort. Maybe there's not enough dependence. Maybe there's not enough openness and honesty with you and your spouse, your family, your friends about the struggles that you face. But the goal is to be more victorious over temptation. I hope that in some way the last 2 months have helped you do that. And I praise God for the 12th chapter of Hebrews. But there's one more chapter to go. Let's pray together. God, thanks for this great book. Thank you so much for the wonderful reminder that we need to be fighting against temptation and sin in our lives. God, your word is not an opinion. It's not an invitation. It's the voice of the living God who created us. And even in the person of his son, who we picture sometimes so lowly, is no longer a lowly servant coming to bear the sins of the world. He is one who speaks as though a sword is coming out of his mouth to penetrate our hearts. And when he speaks, we need to respond. And God, we thank you for this lofty view of God that the 12th chapter of Hebrews ends with, so that we can stand back and say, wow, we do need to take this serious. We need to be serious about our fight against sin. We need to do our best to say no to temptation. We need to be ready because we understand the consequences. We recognize that this is our spiritual act of worship, that you are a God that is not wasting words here when you give us instructions about life. God, and I do pray just one last time, there wouldn't be a person here that misunderstands what we're saying in chapter 12, that there's some way we earn our way into your favor. We don't. This is all a response to being people who have received this kingdom that is unshakable. And because of that, God, we want to live godly and holy lives. This world's passing away. That's clear. That's unmistakable in your word. So God, change the way we live. Give us more victory, more honesty, more effort, more dependence in our struggle against sin. In Jesus' name, amen.
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2: 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Up next, we'll join the Turning Point program with Dr. David Jeremiah, where he's continue teaching us about revival as we learn about Jonah, the runaway prophet. Now, Jonah was called by God to go to a place called Nineveh to tell them that they only had 40 days left. And they were going to be destroyed. If they didn't change, God's judgment was going to fall on them. It was a guarantee. If they didn't change, if they didn't repent, and they had to repent, if they didn't, then God's judgment was going to fall on them. And actually, Jonah wanted God's judgment to fall on them. Jonah would be delighted if God's judgment fell on Nineveh because he hated those people. But the bottom line is, even as much as Jonah hated those people, God loved those people even more. And they did repent, and they did turn around, and they did turn to God. And we're going to learn more about that as we join Dr. David Jeremiah on Turning Point next.
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7: When Jonah obeyed God, a revival swept through the city of Nineveh, and the whole population turned to God. Could that happen again in our time? Today on Turning Point, Dr. David Jeremiah considers this possibility as he continues the series, Jonah, the Runaway Prophet. Is your heart ready for an awakening? To introduce the conclusion of his message, The Anatomy of Revival, here's David.
8: And thank you for joining us as we continue our study in the book of Jonah. We're at the part of the book where the revival in Nineveh is underway. We're learning so much about what God does when he sends revival to his people. And we hope that you're following along with your Bibles, maybe a study guide, and understanding the purpose and poignancy of the book of Jonah. We'll get to that in just a moment. But first, let me remind you that Turning Point has a magazine that we're really excited about because we know it's having an impact on the lives of people. It has devotional material for every day of the week, Monday through Friday, and then a special one for each weekend. So if you're looking for a way to get your devotional life started, here's a good way to do it. Articles about the things of God and ministry items about Turning Point, beautifully designed. You'll love to have this, and you can get it just by asking for the magazine next time you get in touch with us, and we'll get you on the list, and you'll be receiving it just as all the rest who receive this beautiful magazine each month. Here is part two of The Anatomy of Revival. God had a preacher, and that preacher carried the message to the city. God could have caused revival without a preacher. We know that God can do anything. He could, but he does not, because his plan has always been the preaching of the word of God. Romans says it this way, how then shall they call on him in whom they have not believed? And how shall they believe in him of whom they have not heard? And how shall they hear without a God could have caused revival without a preacher. We know that God can do anything. He could, but he does not, because his plan has always been the preaching of the word of God. Romans says it this way, how then shall they call on him in whom they have not believed? And how shall they believe in him of whom they have not heard? And how shall they hear without a preacher?

When he went there, he faced great opposition. The London Times mocked him as a foolish man who would return to America humbled because he brought a simple gospel to a sophisticated society. Yet God's people prayed, and God used that preacher greatly. More than 2 million people attended the meetings over a 12-week period, and thousands gave their lives to Christ. I cannot imagine that. I have done a few rallies over the years in arenas. I've never done more than 2 in 1 week, and I always had a day in between. Billy Graham preached for 12 weeks every night of the week. I don't know how he did it, but God helped him do it, and God used that to bring a great awakening to Great Britain. In the passage from Luke, we are told Jonah was a sign. When he went to Nineveh, he was a sign in 2 ways. His preaching was a sign, and Jonah himself was a sign. Consider what would happen to a person after days in the belly of a fish. Many believe that digestive juices would bleach the skin and remove the hair. And bleached skin and no hair, Jonah was walking through the streets of Nineveh, declaring, "Yet 40 days and judgment is coming." His appearance alone was a sign. When you saw him coming down the street, you better listen to this guy. He's a strange dude. He commanded attention, and people listened. But not only his presence, but his preaching also. The Jews were enemies of Nineveh, and this Hebrew walked their streets, warning them to repent or face destruction. Revival preachers are usually marked by great boldness. You've probably heard a preacher so gripped by God that he no longer cares what people think. Jonathan Edwards is a perfect example. If you read his story, you will come to a place where he preached a sermon that became famous, a sermon called "Sinners in the Hands of an Angry God." He read his sermons word for word. He hardly ever looked up from his manuscript. But when he preached the sermon like that, "Sinners in the Hands of an Angry God," people cried out in terror. And those who were there said they felt as if they were being dangled over hell as they heard the gospel, many of them for the first time. So there was a preacher, and Jonah was the preacher. There's only one explanation. He was a man filled with the power of God, and God is going to use his preaching, as we discover, to bring many to himself. So there was a God-appointed prayer, there was a God-appointed preacher, and there was a God-appointed proclamation. So here's what the proclamation was. "Preach to it the message that I will tell you." God said to Jonah, "I want you to go to Nineveh, and I want you to tell them what I tell you to tell them." Jonah didn't need any long preparation. He didn't need to go and study. God just told him what to do. And in verse 4, it is recorded, "And Jonah began to enter the city on the first day, and he cried out and said, 'Yet 40 days, and Nineveh will be overthrown.'" That was his whole message. Just 8 words in the English Bible and 5 words in the original Hebrew. Jonah walked the streets and announced that judgment was coming, and it was going to happen in 40 days. Now, whenever God blesses a preacher, it is because he preaches the message God gives him. I know that sometimes today we hear preachers and we wonder, where did they get that? Because it sure didn't come from the Bible. I am grateful to have a book that contains everything God wants me to say. I don't have to look anywhere outside this book because this is the total revelation of God. People ask me why I preach the Bible, and I'll tell them because that's the thing God promises to bless. When I get outside the Bible, I'm on my own. That can end up pretty disastrous. Here's what I put down. I begin with the text, and then I preach what's next. That's how you get going as a preacher. That helps me stay out of trouble, keeps me from picking on anyone. If you get caught in the passage, that's because you came to church on the wrong Sunday. And I had nothing to do with it. You know, I used to hear people say, "Well, he's coming to church on Sunday. I'm going to preach on that."
No, you don't want to do that. You want to preach what God tells

0: Tells you to preach, and that's what Jonah did. Very short message, but it was God's message to Nineveh. So Jonah went to Nineveh with the Lord's message, yet 40 days and Nineveh shall be overthrown. What did that mean? Well, in the scripture, 40 days often is a time of testing. Moses was 40 days on the mountain while Israel was tested and failed. Because of disobedience, they wandered 40 years in the wilderness. Even the Lord Jesus was tested 40 days in the wilderness. So when you read about 40 days in the Bible, it is often a time of testing. The people understood this was a final opportunity for them. 40 days left, and they would have to repent. His message was a message of judgment. If they didn't change, God's judgment was going to fall. We don't hear much of that these days. We don't hear many preachers preach against sin or preach about the coming judgment of God. When I teach on prophecy and I tell you what is ahead for us and what is ahead for those who reject the Lord, I often get criticism. People say, this is not positive. Well, let me tell you, it's better to feel conviction now and joy later than to feel comfort now and regret later. You'd be better off to hear the truth. And the Bible is filled with the truth. When I preach the Bible, I will come to some passages that we might swallow hard when we hear them. But they're there for our benefit. They're there for our blessing. They're there for our salvation. We who preach today proclaim more than Jonah did. Jonah warned of a coming judgment. We proclaim a judgment that's already taken place. At the cross, a holy God placed the judgment for sin on his righteous son. Jesus took my judgment and yours. And now God says that whoever receives Christ will not bear that judgment because it has already been borne for him by the Lord on the cross. So whenever we preach, we must not only speak of the accountability and of judgment, but we must make much of the cross where judgment and mercy meet. Billy Graham once told a crusade in Dallas back in 1953. Afterward, a friend said to him, "Billy, you didn't speak about the cross. How can anyone be converted without seeing the cross? You must preach the blood that was shed there." Graham admitted that he was upset at first, but during that night he realized it was true. And before morning, he resolved never to preach again without clearly presenting Christ's death and resurrection. If you listen to Billy Graham over the last years of his preaching, you know he never preached without coming back to that. You know, Franklin Graham, his son, is a friend of mine, and I've noticed that Franklin does the same thing. Franklin never talks unless he talks about that. There is great power in preaching the judgment of God for the Calvary judgment and for sins that have already been forgiven. That is the good news of the gospel. So in revival, there's always a God-appointed prayer. There's a God-appointed preacher. There's a God-appointed proclamation. And there's a God-appointed place. Where did this revival happen? It happened in Nineveh. What a strange place for a revival to start. Nineveh wasn't the kind of place you'd want to raise your children. I promise you that. It was a wicked and violent city. We've already noted that some of the terrible practices of its people, how they treated their enemies with cruelty. And into that culture came Jonah, preaching judgment. He could not have chosen a city that needed awakening more. It was the most wicked city of its time. Chapter 3, verse 8, when the king issued his proclamation, he said, "But let man and beast be covered with sackcloth, and cry mightily to God. Let everyone turn from his evil way and from the violence that is in his hands." Nineveh was a violent city. We have a pretty good illustration of that going on in our world, what has been happening in Iran. That group of people over there, that nation, brutally killed 38,000 of their own people because they didn't agree with the government. And if you read the story of the cruelty of Iran, you discover a lot of things. That's the kind of thing that happened in Nineveh. And it's hard to believe that it could happen anywhere in our world today, but it has happened. This was a violent society. As I've studied revival, I've noticed something. God often begins his work in the darkest places. And there the light shines the brightest. I have never visited a city in America that is not a candidate for revival. And our own community here in San Diego, we are not sheltered from sin and brokenness. It's present all around us. Revival is needed here as much as it is anywhere, and God often chooses places like that to begin his work. A God-appointed prayer and a preacher and a proclamation and a place, and then there was a God-appointed period. Let me suggest to you, number five, that there was a God-appointed period. You won't find this directly in the Bible, but you discover in church and secular history that events had already begun to prepare Nineveh before Jonah ever arrived. Some historians say Jonah was actually the fourth warning. A severe plague swept the city in 765 BC, followed by a total eclipse of the sun in 763, and another plague in 759. To ancient people, these were not accidents. They were seen as divine warnings. Jonah appeared after all of that, preaching judgment. If a city had experienced plague, eclipse, and another plague, then a strange preacher arrived with no hair and pigmented skin, people would listen. Did that just happen? No. God orchestrates events, does he not? Have you ever wondered whether some of those things are happening in our own nation right now? Few generations have witnessed as many national tragedies and crises within a single lifetime. We have seen widespread violence, national upheaval, global disease, for which answers seem beyond reach. I'm not trying to predict disaster. I am simply saying that if God uses plagues and an eclipse to prepare Nineveh, he may also use events to awaken people today. Sometimes God prepares a culture before he sends the message. It was the right time. And then, as we study this further, we discover there was a God-appointed power. Prayer, a preacher, a proclamation, a place, a period of time, and a great power. It says in verses 4 and 5 of Jonah 3, "And Jonah began to enter the city on the first day's walk. And he cried out and said, 'Yet 40 days and Nineveh shall be overthrown.' So the people of Nineveh believed God, proclaimed a fast, put on sackcloth from the greatest to the least of them." Archaeologists tell us that Ninevites worshipped a pagan god named Dagon, part man and part fish. Into that culture came Jonah talking about the true God who would overthrow them. It is possible the Ninevites asked Jonah about his appearance. Maybe he told them how God had disciplined when he refused to obey. His appearance gathered the crowd, but his message carried the power. As he preached, the power of God fell on the people. Why did they believe? Because God enabled them to believe. Romans 10:17 says, "Faith comes by hearing, and hearing by the word of God." The Bible says they repented from the greatest to the least. I can't get over this. Even the animals were included in the fasting and mourning. How could an animal experience revival? Well, maybe they had a man or a woman over them who was evil and kicked them. Now that no longer happened. That would affect the animals, wouldn't it? When I read this, it reminds me that we should pray more fervently for God to do a work like this in our own land. We wonder sometimes if we have another chance. I have people ask me that all the time. Has America burned up its opportunities? We often think the answer lies in getting the right leader in office. We should be responsible citizens and we should exercise influence for good. But ladies and gentlemen, our deepest problems are not political or moral. They are spiritual. Everything else is temporary. What we need is a return to God that reaches the heart of who we are as a people. I pray that before my life is finished, I may see such a work of God. Without it, for the generations that follow, our nation needs a visitation from God. We're living in a very crucial time. We're on a bubble. What will we do with what God has given us? In Psalm 85, there is a prayer that I'd like to give you. I hope you'll put it down in your notes. Actually, pray it. Here it is. Restore us, O God of our salvation, and cause your anger toward us to cease. Will you be angry with us forever? Will you prolong your anger to all generations? Will you not revive us again, that your people may rejoice in you? Show us your mercy, Lord, and grant us your salvation. What a prayer. Oh God, revive us again. Renew us and bring us to repentance. Revival does not begin with the crowds. It begins in hearts. An evangelist once told a man who asked how to have revival to go to a quiet place, draw a circle around yourself and pray, Lord, send revival to everything inside this circle. That is where it starts, one life at a time. Some of you walk with God, but others have allowed sin and distraction and the cares of life to dull your spiritual usefulness. You belong to Christ, but you have lost the joy of his fellowship. Today, I am calling you to revival. Not first in the nation, not first in the church, but first in your own heart. In England, a pastor once knelt in his study, pleading with God for revival. He had 19 children. With a house full of kids, he asked his wife to keep them quiet while he prayed. Samuel Wesley probably never imagined the answer to his prayer was running up and down the hallway outside of his door. God raised up two of his sons, John and Charles Wesley, to shake a continent for Christ. They became leaders in the great evangelistic revival of the 1700s. John Wesley traveled thousands of miles on horseback, preaching more than 40,000 sermons and organizing society that spread Methodism across Britain and America. Charles Wesley wrote over 6,000 hymns, including Hark the Herald Angels Sing and Christ the Lord is Risen Today. Through their preaching and their songs, thousands came to Christ. Lives were changed, the poor were helped, and spiritual life across Britain and America was renewed. Revival happened. It can happen. George Davis tells a story in his book, When the Fire Fell. During a season of revival in 1857, a spiritual awakening began aboard the battleship North Carolina, anchored in New York Harbor. Here's how it happened. Out of the 1,000 sailors on board, four Christians discovered one another and agreed to meet for prayer. They gathered in a quiet part of the ship far below the waterline. One was an Episcopalian, one was a Presbyterian, and two were Baptists. There in the dim light of a small lamp, every day they prayed together in the hull of that ship. As they prayed, their hearts were filled with such joy that they began to sing. Their voices drifted upward through the decks and curious sailors came down to investigate. Many came to mock them, but something unexpected happened. The power of God gripped them. Mockery turned into conviction, and strong sailors who had come laughing soon knelt in prayer beside those four believers. Night after night, the prayer meeting grew and conversions began to occur. Ministers were brought from shore to help counsel those coming to Christ. Because the North Carolina regularly sent sailors to other ships, the revival spread as those new believers carried their faith with them to the other ships. What began with four sailors praying in the bottom of a ship spread from vessel to vessel and eventually around the world. What incredible stories of revival. I tell them to you only to let you know it can happen again. I think sometimes we should just say, Lord, do it again. Do it again. Let us be a part of it. And I hear the Lord responding to us, will you pray? Will you pray? The pattern is the same. God's people prayed and God moved. If revival begins with prayer, then every time we pray, we should be asking God, please send revival to our homes, to our churches, to our cities, and to our nation. God will do that. I believe it with all my heart. Let us have the courage and audacity to believe him and to begin to pray for revival. If he could do it for Jonah, he can do it for David. If he can do it for Jonah, he can do it for you. He's the same God. He cares the same about this generation as he did that generation. And there's no reason except our lack of asking. The Bible says we have not because we ask not. So if we don't have revival, maybe we haven't asked for it. So maybe we should start asking for it. I'll put that on your prayer list, and let's begin to do that as the days go forward. And we can begin to see that happen if we ask God. I have a friend who's a pastor in New York City where one of the great American revivals took place in history. And that revival took place when people got together at noontime to pray. And now in his church, he has 200 business people coming to pray every day at noon. And I believe it could be the beginning of another great awakening in our nation. I hope that you will pray with me and with him. And if you're in New York City and you're a business person there, find out about this revival and get involved. This is Turning Point. We come to you every day with the Word of God, and it's our privilege to do so because we believe God's Word changes lives, and we have so many illustrations to prove that it's true. If you have a story about what God has done in your life through the teaching of the Word of God on Turning Point, we'd love to hear from you. Write us and give us the story. It will be a great encouragement to us and to others as well. We'll see you next time. Have a great day.
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2: 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I want to echo what Dr. David Jeremiah is speaking about. Revival is, I believe, happening in different ways across the country. I mean, let's be honest, revival can happen within our own heart, singular. But when there is a revival within our own hearts and our own relationship with God, that fervency cannot help but to spread. When you have a revival in your life, when you come face to face with Jesus, face to face with the realization of his goodness and how good he's been to you, you can't help but want to share that with those around you, to share that with the grocery clerk at Trader Joe's, to share that with your family members who don't know Jesus yet, to share the gospel with your friends and your coworkers and the strangers on the street. Friend, I think a lot of times we focus too much on revival, like big church revival, national revival. When I think the focus should actually be on our own hearts, our heart posture before the Lord, our attitude before the Lord, our surrender before the Lord, our pursuit of the Lord. And when we seek Him in our personal lives, I'm telling you, that will bear fruit. That will start a flame. That will fan a flame. And anytime a flame is fanned, it catches on. Because let me tell you something. If you start loving like Jesus, living like Jesus, rising above the things of this world just like Jesus did, you're going to look different from those around you. They're going to know that something is special about you. And they're going to want to know what that is. And that's when you get to share the good news of the gospel. Let's have revival take place within our own hearts. And you may be thinking, well, how do I do that? Spend time with God. Get into your word, the Bible, the B-I-B-L-E. Get into the word of God. Be intentional to pursue the things of the Lord. The Bible tells us, seek first the kingdom of God and all else will be added unto you. Friend, when you seek after God, He will be found. And I believe revival will take place. Coming up next, we have Gospel Every Day with Eric Geiger. Don't go anywhere. 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
10: We are going to be in 2 Samuel chapter 11, and we're going to look at the famous implosion story of King David, and we're going to learn some lessons from his ruin. So here we are, verse 1. In the spring of the year, when kings normally go out to war, David sent Joab and the Israelite army to fight the Ammonites. They destroyed the Ammonite army and laid siege to the city of Rabbah. However, David stayed behind in Jerusalem. Late one afternoon, after his midday rest, David got out of bed and was walking on the roof of the palace. As he looked out over the city, he noticed a woman of unusual beauty taking a bath. He sent someone to find out who she was, and he was told she is Bathsheba, the daughter of Eliam, and the wife of Uriah the Hittite. Then David sent messengers to get her. When she came to the palace, he slept with her. The rest of the story is more sensational, shocking, salacious than any Dateline special you'll ever watch. David receives word from Bathsheba that she's pregnant. So David thinks, I'm king, I've been able to cover other things. It's what I do, I fix things. I'm smart, I'm cunning, I'm crafty. I can solve this problem. And so David thinks all he's gonna do to cover it, it's really simple. Just get Uriah, her husband, to come home from the battlefield. And when he comes home, he's gonna not have been with his wife for a while. He's gonna wanna go home and be with his wife. And then boom, everything's covered. But Uriah comes home from the battlefield and he meets David at the palace, and surely David engages Uriah in some small talk. Hey, how's your family? Tell me about your family. Thinking that it's gonna trigger in Uriah a desire to go home and be with his wife, but Uriah is such a man of integrity that he doesn't go home because he thinks of the fellow soldiers that he fights alongside that are sleeping, not in their beds with their wives, but are sleeping on the battlefield. And so he sleeps on the footstep of the palace. David thinks, this is not good. I have to go to plan B mode now. And plan B mode for David is to bring him over a second night. And the second night, I'm gonna not only feed him, I'm gonna give him some wine. And when he gets drunk, then his inhibitions will lower, and surely then he'll go home. But he doesn't go home. Uriah sleeps again on the footsteps of the palace. And so then David does the unthinkable. David surely said he would never be like this, because there was a king before David, a king named Saul, and Saul misused the military resources to actually chase David across the countryside. And surely at that point in his life, David said, I'll never be like this guy. I'll never waste the king's authority in this way. I'll never do this. But David does the exact same thing. He writes a letter to Joab, his chief military strategist, his general, the general of the army. And the letter says to put Uriah, Bathsheba's husband, on the front of the battle where the fighting's the fiercest, to pull the troops back so that Uriah is there alone and that Uriah dies. David crafts the letter, seals it. He actually hands it to Uriah to carry to Joab. Uriah carries his own death certificate without even thinking to look inside. Why? Because Uriah is filled with such integrity. He wouldn't even think to look inside the king's letter. Joab does just as David instructed, and Uriah is killed. Word is sent back to David that Uriah is dead. And David thinks he's covered his own sin. That Uriah was sacrificed, and it was messy, and I wouldn't wish it hadn't happened this way, but he was sacrificed and my sin is covered. But it wasn't covered. The Lord saw all of it. In fact, the very last verse of 2 Samuel 11 says, this thing that David did displeased the Lord. The Lord saw all of it. And the Lord sees all of my junk too. And yours too. Every time in my life that I've sinned and I've tried to cover it up and I've tried to fix things and I've tried to make it right myself, the Lord sees it all. And he saw all of David's sin. So the very next chapter, 2 Samuel 12, God sends a prophet named Nathan to go confront David in his sin. And like any good preacher, Nathan sets David up with this killer illustration. Hey, David, let me tell you about two people in the kingdom. So David's king, he has a kingdom. Let me tell you about these two people. There's this one wealthy person, David. This guy has tons of cattle, tons of sheep. Anything he wants, he can have. And then there's this one poor man. This one poor man, David, he has one lamb. That's all that he has, one lamb. This one lamb is like a member of his family. This lamb eats at the table with him. He snuggles with the lamb at night, David. I mean, this is how close this man, this poor man is with this one lamb. But David, guess what happened? This rich man, this wealthy man, had a guest from out of town come stay at his house. And instead of killing one of his many cattle or one of his many sheep, the rich man actually reached over the fence to the poor man's house and stole the one lamb from the poor man and killed the poor man's lamb. David, the scripture says, burned with anger, which shows us and shows me, oh, I have to be so careful of this. We are so prone to be frustrated with the sin in everybody else's life, more so than the sin in our own. And so David, when he hears this story, says, this can't go down in my kingdom. Show me that man. Whoever that man is, he deserves to die, and he must pay four times over. And Nathan gives the famous statement, David, you are that man. You're that man. You took from Uriah the one thing he had, David. The Lord gave you all of this, David. You were a shepherd in a field, and God picked you and put you in charge of all of God's people, and he would have done even more for you, but you acted ill against the Lord. You sinned against the Lord. David, look what you have done with your life. We'll see at the end of today's message, and we'll see next week, that God's forgiveness is greater than David's sin, so we're going to get there. But before we get there, we have to wrestle with the weight of the fall, the weight of the implosion, so we can learn from this story. So let's go back to 2 Samuel 11, the first four verses. And there's three things, three explosives that we can see in David's life that led to his destruction. The first, if you want to ruin your life, and obviously you want to do the opposite of this, but if you want to ruin your life, you would simply isolate yourself. You would surround yourself with people who will only tell you what you want to hear. You would surround yourself with people who are impressed with you and won't tell you the truth and won't hold you accountable. So David was surrounded when he ruined his life. There was people around him. There was people who went and got Bathsheba for him. But he wasn't surrounded by people who would speak truth into his life, who would hold him accountable, who would tell him, David, this is wrong. This is foolish. Before I moved here, I was senior vice president and chief business officer at a large ministry in Nashville, Tennessee. And I had an executive coach for 7 years. I met with him once a month, every month for 7 years. He coaches CEOs of Fortune 500 companies, a really godly man, great leader, but also a strong Christian. His name's Steve Graves. And he leads, he was telling me a story about a group, a Bible study group that he leads, and they call themselves the used to be's. Who's in this group? Steve, who's in this group? Who's the used to be's? Well, one guy used to be the CEO of a company until his affair became public and the board removed him from his position. One guy used to be the prominent dentist in his community until his addiction caused him to ruin everything and lose everything. One guy used to be the hot entrepreneur who every VC wanted to angel invest in and give money to until his addictive behavior absolutely destroyed his life. It's a bunch of used to be's. And so they've gotten together with Steve, these used to be's, and here's what they concluded was the number one thing that led to their destruction is all of them said, I grew so independent, I was isolated from other people. They believed lies that sometimes leaders can believe, such as it's lonely at the top, or nobody gets you, nobody understands you, no one knows the pressure that you face. And they used those statements to cause them to pull away from others, and there was no one around them who would hold them accountable. David was alone in a crowd because he had people around him who were afraid to tell him the truth. David fell when he was isolated, and he repented when he was in community. When Nathan the prophet was in relationship with David, David repented. He fell in isolation, and he repented in community. Dietrich Bonhoeffer, famous pastor who actually died standing up to Adolf Hitler. Hitler had him killed. Dietrich Bonhoeffer wrote this. It's very powerful. He said, sin demands to have a man by himself. So sin wants you alone. Sin wants you to be isolated. Sin demands to have a man by himself. It withdraws him from the community. The more isolated a person is, the more destructive will be the power of sin over him. And the more deeply he becomes involved in it, the more disastrous is his isolation. Sin wants to remain unknown. It shuns the light. The sin in my life hates community. The sin in my life loves isolation. And the same is true for you. Do not isolate yourself. All right, here's number two. If you want to ruin your life, this is what David did. He ignored his boredom. If you want to ruin your life, you ignore your boredom. David was bored. Look at verse 2 of this passage. David got out of bed, and he was walking on the roof of the palace. So David gets up out of bed. At other points in the Psalms, so David wrote many of the Psalms, David would pray things like this in the Psalms. God, I think about you through the watches of the night. Your love is better than life. I look to you. Not in 2 Samuel 11, David doesn't. In Psalm 27:4, for example, David says, there's one thing I ask of you, Lord. There's just one thing I want, to gaze upon your beauty all the days of my life. David essentially says, the one thing I want, God, is to look at you because you're so awesome and you quench me and you fulfill me. That's the one thing I want. That's not how David lives in 2 Samuel 11. He's not gazing on the beauty of the Lord. He's gazing on the beauty of Bathsheba. As he walks around on the roof of the palace, he looks for something else other than the Lord to quench him.
11: Revelation, the last book of the Bible, describes the end of evil and the end of the world as we know it. It has fascinated people for centuries, driving fear in some and confusion in others. 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He is the one who is with us, keeps his promises, conquers, and will make everything new. 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You can learn more at marinerschurch.org/kwave.
10: I used to not think that boredom was a sin. If you had asked me maybe a decade ago if I thought boredom was a sin, I think I would have said, I think boredom leads to sin, but I don't know if boredom's a sin. Martin Lloyd-Jones, he said this, sin is always, in some sense, a life of boredom. Why is sin, why is boredom sin? Here's why boredom is sin. Because when I'm bored, I'm not looking at the Lord because the Lord is never boring. If there's a moment in my life that I'm like, I'm just bored. I'm in a bored season in my life. I'm bored. I'm just bored. Then I'm not looking at him because he is never boring. He's always satisfying and always quenching. The Lord never bores us. And so if we're bored, it means we're looking at something else. We're gazing at something else and hoping that thing will fulfill us when only the Lord can ultimately fulfill us. See, everything else that you look at will not quench and not satisfy. And so if you're bored, listen, the solution to your boredom is to look at him because he never bores. So if you feel like your marriage is hanging on by a thread and you've said to friends, confidence, I just need to find myself. I just need something new. I'm just bored. The answer to a boring marriage isn't to look at your marriage. It's to look at Jesus and allow Jesus to breathe life back into your marriage. The answer, if you're saying my career, I'm just bored. I'm sick of going to the same dang cubicle. I'm just bored. I just need a new challenge. The answer isn't to look at your job. It's to look at Jesus. He's never boring, and he will breathe life back into your job. Boredom is a sin, and it leads to other sins, but it means we're not looking at him. Okay, here's number three. If we want to ruin our lives, we walk in pride. So number one, we isolate ourselves. Number two, we ignore our boredom. Number three, we walk in pride. David walked in pride. Verse four, he finds out that she's married. David, this is Bathsheba, the wife of Uriah. David, Uriah is one of your men. He's fighting for you on a battlefield while you're in the palace. Usually it's the springtime, David, and you're on battle, but you're in the palace. He's fighting for you. She's married to him, the wife of Uriah. David says, go get her. I'm the king. Anything I want, I get, is what David was saying. Go get her. At this point in David's life, this is not his best moment. This is his worst moment. At this point in his life, he says, look at the polls. Look at all I've accomplished. Look at my approval ratings. Look at the number of people who name their kids after me. Look at the newspaper clippings. Look at my highlight reel. Look at all I've accomplished. Look at all I've pulled off. If I want her to come to the palace, I'm asking you to go get her. I'm the king. Anything I want, I get. He felt he deserved this. And this is an indication of pride. Whenever we feel we're owed something, it shows we're walking in pride. Pride is hard to detect. C.S. Lewis, the famous author and great theologian, in his classic work called Mere Christianity, he wrote a whole chapter on pride. He calls pride the great sin. And he says, Lewis says of pride, it's the one sin that you can see in everybody else, but you can't see in yourself. And why is that? I thought about Lewis's statement. I think what he's saying is this. If you see it in everybody else, it's often because you have it more in you, Lewis says. Because if you see someone else being prideful, you think, he has no reason to be prideful, but me, on the other hand, I have reason to be filled with pride. It's the great sin that we can't detect. So how do we know if we're filled with pride? Because pride will always lead to our destruction, the scripture says. How do you know if you're filled with pride? You're filled with pride if you feel you are owed something. You're filled with pride if you lose your sense of gratitude for everything you have. This is what Nathan says to David. Nathan tells David, David, look at everything God did, and that wasn't enough for you? God did all of this for you, and you wanted Bathsheba? God was so good to you, David, and you wanted more? Where was the sense of gratitude for everything that the Lord gave you? Let me give you an illustration. Imagine you go out of town for business, and you're speaking somewhere, or you're consulting a group, or you're visiting a regional office, and the people who are hosting you hand you a hotel key to the Holiday Inn Express. You're gonna spend 2 nights at the Holiday Inn Express. Are you grateful? It depends what you expected. If you get a key to the Holiday Inn Express and you expected 2 nights at the Ritz-Carlton, you're not grateful. You're calling your wife or your boyfriend, you're saying, this is ridiculous. I was expecting the Ritz where there's a seating area that I don't even use, but it looks really awesome. I was expecting that. I don't have the Holiday Inn Express doesn't have salts imported from some island in the Pacific. There's not a telephone in the bathroom. Nobody turns down the bed and puts chocolates on the covers with slippers. I mean, I'm at the Holiday Inn Express. On the other hand, if you were expecting that you would stay at an old junior college dormitory, when someone hands you the key to the Holiday Inn Express, you're like, this is amazing. This is so good. You're calling your wife and you're like, baby, guess what? I have a shower curtain. This is amazing. There's two pillows. I can sleep on one and snuggle the other. This is so good. The reason you're filled with gratitude is because your expectations were exceeded. So whenever your expectations are exceeded, you're filled with gratitude. This is why the scripture reminds us as Christians, and this is why Christianity drives a stake in the heart of pride, because the Christian faith tells us really the only thing we deserve for our sin is death. But Jesus Christ, in his great mercy, came here and put himself on the cross in our place for our sin. And everything we have, from our salvation to our forgiveness to the clothes we wear to the food we're going to eat, all of it is a gift of God. It's all by his grace. It's all by his mercy. And when we remember that, when I wake up each day, and I remember all of this is his, all of this is by his grace, I don't feel I'm owed. God, the only thing I'm really owed because of my sin is death. That's what even David said, this man deserves to die. I deserve death. Everything I have is God's grace to me. If you're sitting here and you're thinking, man, I'm never gonna ruin my life this way. It may not be this way, but all of us in some way have ruined our lives. And what's tragic about this story is David observed the king before him ruin his life. Saul was the king before David. And in 2 Samuel chapter 1, Saul commits suicide on the battlefield. He's absolutely ruined his life. And David pins these words twice in 2 Samuel chapter 1. How the mighty have fallen. How the mighty have fallen. See, some of us thought that Jim Collins, who wrote a book called How the Mighty Have Fallen, was the first to come up with that phrase, but David recorded it thousands of years ago how the mighty have fallen. But the one who wrote down how the mighty have fallen couldn't keep himself from falling. And I can't keep myself from falling either. The only one who can keep me from falling and the only one who can keep you from falling is the one who is above all and beyond all. It is Jesus Christ, the only one who can hold us and keep us to himself. He's the only one who can keep you. After Nathan confronted David, look at 2 Samuel chapter 12, verse 13. David confessed to Nathan, "I've sinned against the Lord." And this is how we know that David really belongs to God. Because when he's confronted on his sin, he confesses, I've sinned against the Lord. Saul, the former king, when he was confronted by a prophet named Samuel, Saul makes excuses for his sin. David doesn't. David says, "I have sinned against the Lord." And Nathan says this, "Yes, yes, you have sinned. But the Lord, he's forgiven you." King David was forgiven right away, not because of David's goodness, but because another king would come from the same city which David was born in, the city of Bethlehem. Another king would come who would sacrifice himself for David's sins and for my sins and for your sins. David sacrificed Uriah in an attempt to cover his own sin, and that attempt failed. Uriah was unknowingly and unwillingly sacrificed in an attempt to cover David's sin. Jesus the Christ, the King of kings and Lord of lords, who was born in Bethlehem, God himself came here for us, and he willingly and knowingly laid down his life to cover our sin, and his sacrifice is sufficient, and his sacrifice is complete. And because that king came, the sins of King David are forgiven, not because of King David's offering, but because of the offering of King Jesus. And so God could look at King David's sin and at the same time look at King Jesus' sacrifice, and that's how David's sin can be forgiven. And God looks at your sin in the middle of the ruin of your life, in the middle of my ruin and my sinfulness. God looked at my sin and saw the sacrifice of Jesus at the exact same time. And on the cross, Jesus took on himself what he hated so he could be with us. His love and his mercy for you is greater. So how do I overcome boredom? Eric, I kind of do feel bored. Or how do I overcome pride? How do I walk in humility? Really the same way. You turn your gaze from the things around you and you turn your gaze, your eyes towards Jesus. Turn your eyes upon Jesus and look full in his wonderful face, and the things of this world, they grow strangely dim in the light of his glory and grace.
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2: 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K-Wave family, you need to know something. Your sin does not have the final word. Your mistake does not have the final word. Your shortcoming does not have the final word. Your attitude in the name of Jesus does not have the final word. Your insecurity does not get the final word. Your doubt, your fear, fear of man, anxiety, depression, does not get the final word. What Jesus did on the cross in your place for your soul, that already has, in fact, the final word. You see, on the cross, Jesus defeated sin. He defeated death. He defeated anxiety, depression, tormenting thoughts, suicidal thoughts, eating disorders, anxiety in the mind, torment in the sleep. All of that was defeated on the cross. And sometimes we need someone to remind us who we actually are in Christ, our identity as daughters and sons of the living God, as children who have inherited the kingdom. It's so easy for us to get caught in the valley and to become accustomed and too comfortable with the valley. The valley was meant to walk through, not to put up and make camp. And sometimes we need a friend, just like the story of David. We need a friend who comes alongside us to walk with us into the promised land, to remind us who we are and whose we are, to remind us who God is in the midst of our story. At the end of a test, you have a testimony. And your testimony, my friend, will touch the lives of many. Don't let sin, past mistakes, failures, struggles, hardship, put the period on the end of your story. It doesn't get the right to do so. The Lord has called you a new creation. The Lord has called you forgiven. The Lord has called you redeemed. The Lord has called you the head and not the tail, a city that cannot be shaken, a light that does not hide itself under a bushel. The Lord has called you a child of God. And sometimes we just need to make up our mind that we're going to believe it. We're going to receive it. We're going to walk in the way of that truth, and we're going to allow that truth to transform us. My friend, your story is not over. It's only just beginning, and the best is yet to come. Coming up next, we have The Word for Today by Chuck Smith. Don't go anywhere. 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
12: Hey, church, this is Pastor Brian Sumner of Calvary Chapel Pacific Coast in Westminster, California, with the K-Wave Scripture of the Day. Psalm 46:10 tells us, "Be still and know that I am God." 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And listen, I don't doubt that you have faith. I mean, if not, why are you even listening to K-Wave, right? But let me ask you as a pastor, can you be still and know that He is God? Can you right now today, despite what the job says, the bank account says, the spouse says, the doctor says, even what you say, that's a big one. Can you be still right now amidst all the noise, the craziness of creation as it cries out? Can you be still and simply say, I know that you are God? 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Be still, church. Trust, believe, abide, have faith. 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

0: Welcome to The Word for Today, featuring the Bible teaching ministry of Pastor Chuck Smith, founder of the Calvary Chapel Movement. This radio program is a chapter-by-chapter, verse-by-verse study through the entire Bible. And on today's edition of The Word for Today, Pastor Chuck continues his message, Satan Incarnate, as we pick up in Revelation chapter 13, verse 1. And now, with today's study, here's Pastor Chuck.
1: Shall we turn to the book of Revelation, chapter 13? John said, I stood upon the sand of the sea, probably the Mediterranean Sea, and I saw a beast rise up out of the sea, having seven heads, ten horns. Upon his horns, the ten crowns. Upon his heads, the name of blasphemy. The sea represents, of course, the multitudes of people, the Mediterranean Sea, the multitudes of people that live around the Mediterranean Sea, and out of it he sees this hydra-headed beast, seven heads, ten horns. We're told in the book of Revelation the seven heads are the seven mountains upon which the beast sits. This ten horns are ten kings. Daniel, as he also describes the beast that he cannot really describe, a nondescript headed beast, seven heads, ten horns. We're told in the book of Revelation the seven heads are the seven mountains upon which the beast sits. This ten horns are ten kings. Daniel, as he also describes the beast that he cannot really described, a nondescript type of a beast. It had

to the beast. So there is going to arise upon the earth a 10-nation federation. 10 kingdoms federating together. Daniel chapter 2, the vision of or dream of Nebuchadnezzar and the interpretation by Daniel. And there shall arise, Daniel said, the 11th, which shall destroy 3, speaking blasphemous things, he'll take control, take power. And so the rise of the beast, the Antichrist, the one who is going to rise to take over the control of the earth, speaking, as Paul said, blasphemous things against God. Daniel makes reference of his blasphemies. He shall speak great words, he said, against the Most High, shall wear out the saints in the Most High. And the beast which I saw was likened to a leopard. His feet were like a bear. His mouth was the mouth of a lion. And the dragon, who of course is Satan, gave him his power, his throne, and great authority. Now, where is Satan's throne? It's on this earth. We say the earth is the Lord's and the fullness thereof, and all they that dwell therein. That's prophetic. The earth right now is under Satan's control. This is his place of dominion. He rules. Jesus came to redeem the world back to God. Satan took him into a high mountain, showed him all of the kingdoms of the world. And he said, all of these will I give unto you and the glory of them if you will bow down and worship me, for they are mine and I can give them to whomever I will. Now, the fact that they are still Satan's is demonstrated by the fact that the Antichrist, which is yet future, receives from him his authority, his power, and his throne. And so Satan is going to invest in a man all of his power, all of his authority. It will be Satan incarnate. And I saw one of the heads, as it were, wounded to death, and his deadly wound was healed, and all the world wondered after the beast. Now we are told a little further down, verse 14, that the false prophet that comes says to the people who dwell upon the earth that they should make an image to the beast which had the wound by a sword and did live. This man will be a world leader. There will be an assassination attempt, apparently successful. But he miraculously survives the deadly wounds. Though according to Zechariah, it will probably leave him blinded in his right eye and without the use of his right arm. Yet the very fact that he survives this assassination attempt causes the world to marvel, and it brings him immediately into a prominent position in the minds of so many people, because it is by a definite miracle that this man survives. One of his heads, as it were, wounded to death, but the deadly wound was healed. And they worshiped the dragon, which gave power to the beast. Satan worship. Oh, people wouldn't worship Satan. That's ridiculous. We used to think that, didn't we? And now they have the satanic church. And people are consciously, knowingly worshiping Satan. And here, they worship the dragon through his incarnated person, the Antichrist. And they say, who is likened to the beast? And who is able to make war with him? He will have

0: tremendous power, tremendous authority. He will subdue three, probably, of the most powerful kingdoms to take over the rule. He will put to death the two witnesses who have, up to this point, been invincible. We remember last week in chapter 11, the two witnesses, whoever would try to hurt them, they would call fire down from heaven and consume them. And they had been invincible up until this point. And the beast destroys them, puts them to death. And so the world will marvel at this man's power. And they'll say, who can make war with him? And there was given unto him a mouth speaking great things and blasphemies. Again, this is mentioned by Daniel both in chapter 7 and chapter 11, I believe it is. And power was given unto him to continue for 3.5 years, 42 months. And he opened his mouth in blasphemy against God to blaspheme his name and his tabernacle, that is his dwelling place, and them that dwell in heaven. Now, this man is a man of open blasphemy. Again, Paul makes mention of that in 2 Thessalonians 2, as Paul talks about the man of sin, son of perdition. So he opposes and exalts himself against all that is called God, or that is worshipped, so that he as God sits in the temple of God, declaring himself to be God, speaking blasphemies against God. And it was given unto him to make war with the saints and to overcome them. And power was given to him over all the families, tongues, and nations. Now, this war with the saints and overcomes them is also predicted in Daniel. He makes war with the saints, Daniel said, and prevails against them. These saints could not be the church of Jesus Christ. When Jesus announced to Peter his church, he said, upon this rock I will build my church, and the gates of hell shall not prevail against it. There's no way that Satan can prevail against the church of Jesus Christ. But these are the people who have received Christ during this final 7-year period after the church has been taken out. As a result of the witnesses, of those two witnesses, or the witness of the 144,000, these people have received Jesus Christ as Lord, has acknowledged Jesus as their Lord. But he will make war against them and prevail them. He has power to put to death. And he will put to death those that believe in Jesus Christ. But being martyred is preferable to submitting to his authority or worshiping him. Because we will find out in the next chapter that if anybody worships him, they lose any chance of salvation forever. And so, John tells us here of the reign over all of the families of the earth, the tongues and nations, and all that dwell upon the earth shall worship him, whose names are not written in the book of life of the Lamb slain from the foundation of the world. So there is, interestingly enough, a book of life. And Moses made mention of this when he was praying to God and interceding for the nation of Israel. God forgive. And if not, then he said, I pray you will blot my name out of your book of remembrances. The book of life is mentioned again here in the book of Revelation. Paul makes mention of it, and Paul tells us that our names were written in the book of life from the foundation of the world. Now, here is the book of life of the Lamb the Lamb who was slain from the foundation of the world. Now, there is a teaching that I feel borders on blasphemy of the character of God that declares the limited knowledge of God. In other words, it would deny that God is omniscient, that he knows all things. And this teaching basically declares that Adam disappointed God and took him by surprise when Adam sinned. That then the plan of redemption was inaugurated. Now that Adam blew it, what are we going to do? And the redemption plan was then devised. But here, the plan of redemption, we are told, existed before the foundation of the world, before man was ever created. God knew. Why would God create man if he knew he was going to blow it? Because God desired fellowship. God desired meaningful fellowship with man. It's a big universe. You could get awfully lonely in the universe. But to have true friends, to have meaningful relationship with them, there's got to be this freedom. God could create robots. The worship of a robot would be meaningless. The robot says, I love you, but how do you know? It's all programmed into his computer. You could also program into the computer, I hate you. You know, again, it wouldn't, you know, do too much to you and go home all devastated because the robot said, I hate you. You know, it's just a robot. It doesn't have any will of its own. It's only spitting out what's been programmed in. God could have made us that way, little robots spitting out what's programmed in. But you wouldn't have a meaningful relationship. You'll never develop a meaningful relationship with a robot. You'll have a more meaningful relationship with your dog than you will a robot. Because your dog can disobey you at times too, you know. He has the will. You usually make him submit to your will, but he has a will of his own. And so you can develop a relationship of sorts with a dog, but you'll never be able to develop a relationship with a robot. So God made us with our free wills in order that my relationship with him might be meaningful, because I don't have to relate to God. I can blaspheme God if I want. I can turn my back on God and say, hey, don't want it. And because there is that capacity, and because my relationship with God is something that is volitional on my part, I want to relate to him. I desire and long for this relationship. I love him. And my declaration of such is meaningful then, because it's the expression of my will. You see, I don't have to. I'm not forced to. So, from the foundation of the world, God knew that man was going to sin. God was ready to redeem man using really a strong incentive for man to come to God, declaring God's love to man. I mean, how can God show you that he loves you more than by sending his son to die in your place? Greater love, Jesus said, is no man than this, and a man will lay down his life for his friends. The supreme sacrifice, showing supreme love. No man can ever doubt God's love who looks at the cross. And it is interesting that God never seeks to prove his love for you apart from the cross. There is not one scripture where God tries to prove his love for you except those that relate to the cross. God so loved the world, he gave his only begotten son. Herein is love, not that we love God, but that he loved us and gave his son as the propitiation for our sins. For God demonstrated his love towards us in that while we were yet sinners, Christ died for the ungodly. And God giving his son to you is the only way by which God has ever sought to prove that he loves you. Sometimes in our relationships, as puerile as they often are, we say, prove that you love me. Well, what do you want? See's candy. Or at Calvary, hell and grace candy. Prove that you love me. Well, if you would say to God, prove that you love me, he'd just point to the cross. There's the proof. It's the only proof you'll ever need. Jesus died for your sins. And that was a part of God's plan from the foundation of the world. Now, because God knows all things, that's when he wrote your name in that book. Knowing my response to his love and grace, my name was written in the book of life from the foundations of the world. Now, someone has suggested that God wrote everybody's name in. But then those who refuse to receive the grace of God, their names are blotted out. I don't know. But here we are told that those that dwell upon the earth, whose names were not written, so it sort of contradicts that concept, everybody's name was written, whose names were not written in the book of life, or are not written in the book of life, slain from the foundation of the world. If any man have an ear, let him hear. Whenever the Lord has had something quite important to say, he usually throws in that little, he that hath an ear to hear, let him hear. He that leads into captivity shall go into captivity. Now, the Antichrist is making war against the saints, taking them captive, destroying them. But they that live by the sword will die by the sword. Those that take those believers into captivity will themselves soon be taken into captivity. He that kills with the sword must be killed with the sword. And here is the patience and the faith of the saints. And so it's a word of encouragement to the saints who are going to be experiencing this horrible persecution from the Antichrist. And I beheld another beast, false prophet, coming up out of the earth. He had two horns like a lamb. In other words, he looked like a lamb, but he spoke like the dragon. Jesus said, beware of false prophets who will come to you in sheep's clothing. The one thing about the false prophet is he never looks like a false prophet. Satan never looks like the caricatures of Satan. He does not have horns, a forked tail, and a pitchfork in his hand. And he doesn't wear a red leotard. He would like you to think that he did. He would like you to think that he is some grotesque looking character that would scare the wits out of you if you saw him. He would like you to think that because that way he can go around cleverly disguised as an angel of light. Beautiful. Speaking such soothing words to the flesh. Why don't you just go ahead and enjoy yourself? Drink of pleasure to its full. Oh, that can't be Satan. You know, he's so charming. It's so enticing. Satan's ugly. I don't see any pitchfork. And that's why he's able to deceive. So the false prophet, he has horns like a lamb. But listen to what he says. Words out of hell. He exercises all of the power of the first beast, which was before him. And he causes the earth, which dwell therein, to worship the first beast, whose deadly wound was healed. So several times there's the mention of this deadly wound being healed. And it is really sort of the rallying point by which the false prophet draws the people to worship the beast.
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0: May the Lord enrich you in all good things in Christ Jesus. May he fill you with the knowledge of his love and his grace. And may you walk in fellowship with him through the week. And may the Lord continue his work in your life as he draws you unto himself, as he cleanses you through his word, as he fits you and prepares you for that work that he would have you to do in touching the needy world around you. God bless you. God strengthen you and keep you ever in his love and in his will. In Jesus' name.
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1: 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Well, K-Wave family, I hope you're having a wonderful Wednesday. I typically don't come during the week, but it's fun to get to spend that halfway point with you guys. I want to remind you as you go into this second half of the week that God is your defender. You don't have to prove yourself. Let God be your defender. God is your refuge. You don't have to do things within your own strength. Let Him be your strength. God is your joy. The world may look like chaos around you. Things may look like they are falling apart in every direction. But let God be your joy in the midst of the chaos, in the midst of the uncertainty, in the midst of the storm. God is your peace. The world may look like it's in shambles, but God has the ability to give us peace in the midst of it all. A peace that surpasses understanding. My friend, you don't have to do this thing alone. So whatever area in your life right now that is bringing stress, anxiety, confusion, sadness, I want you to take this moment to submit it to the Lord, to lay it at the foot of the cross. The Bible says that His yoke is easy and His burden is light. So if you're feeling heavy, not from the Lord. If you're feeling anxious, not from the Lord. You can judge something by its fruit. Does it lead to peace or does it lead to anxiety? The Lord will only lead you to a place of peace. And that doesn't mean that it's going to be easy, but that does mean that He is a God of love. He is a God of mercy. He is sovereign and His character is good. So whatever is bearing anxiety in your life, depression in your life, confusion in your life, take the next 10 seconds to lay it at the feet of Jesus. In fact, let's do that together. God, I pray that whatever they have laid at your cross, whatever they have put in your hands, Lord, that they would know that it is in good hands, that they would take the pressure off of themselves, and that they would trust in a God who is good. My friend, good job. It's not always easy to let things go, but when you entrust your hardships, your question marks to the Lord, you can trust that He will steward it better than you can. His ways are higher than ours, and His ways are always good. Coming up next, we have Pastor's Perspective with our very own team. Don't go anywhere. 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
2: Welcome to Johnny Erickson Tada Sharing Hope. I think you'll agree, we all need to remember the big picture.
3: What is the big picture? Well, it's a phrase Ken and I coined many years ago after we had one doozy of an argument. After we apologized, made amends, moved forward with things, we looked back and realized, wow, what in the world made us argue about that? Time and distance made the issue seem so small, so incidental, so meaningless compared to the larger issues of life, like how our examples encourage others who watch us, or how our words either push people toward God or push them away. Larger issues like salvation and the fact that heaven or hell is right around the corner for most everyone we know. Issues that have to impact Johnny and friends as we deliver wheelchairs and Bibles. God has given Ken and me such a wonderful mission and helping other families that have a disability and making God's word appealing and the gospel desirable and our Savior famous. These are the things that make up the big picture, the 35,000-foot view of life. And so after that incidental, meaningless argument so long ago, Ken and I covenanted together that we would do our best to always remember the big picture when things got us down. And over the years, our marriage has been made stronger because of that one little vow we made between us. I remember once when we were in New England and on our way to one of our family retreats, just outside of Logan Airport in Boston, we were arguing over where to eat. Unfamiliar with the city, I thought we should go to the closest restaurant downtown. Ken thought we should drive away from the congested traffic. Finally, Ken, out of frustration, jerked the wheel toward the nearest exit, which emptied us downtown in the thick of traffic. "There," he said. "What did I tell you?" It took nearly 10 minutes to go two blocks in order to get to the restaurant that I had found on Google Maps. When we parked and our two friends went ahead to get our names on the list, hunger and anxiety turned a small stone of disagreement into a wall of anger. So Ken and I lingered behind on the busy sidewalk just a few feet before the door of the restaurant. With downtown Boston shuffling past at rush hour, we could only hear one thing, the silence between us. Street lights flickered, and Ken just stood there with his hands in his pockets, kicking gravel. Finally, he looked up at me, and he said, "Johnny, what's the big picture here?" And there we were again, claiming that motto, "What's the big picture?" And that evening in Boston, I knew the answer. The big picture is always Jesus. It's his reputation at stake in what we say and how we act, not only in front of others, but in front of each other. And so there on the sidewalk, with Jesus now introduced into the mix, we could see what was behind our frustration. Because Satan hates, I mean, he despises Christian marriage, and he will use anything to his advantage, even an argument over where to eat. So I put my wheelchair on forward. Ken reached for my other hand, and we went into the restaurant smiling. Our friends were already at the table, and they gave us a knowing smile. "Yep," I said to them. "We were just out there discussing the big picture, that's all." And we all had a good laugh. There wasn't, and still isn't, room for Satan in our marriage. As Ken and I remember the big picture, we have learned something important than what the enemy will do. We have learned what God will do. Praise him for the big picture. Remember that next time you have an argument with your spouse.
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5: Hello, welcome to Pastor's Perspective. I'm your host, Brian Perez, and here we are live in the studio on a Wednesday afternoon, ready to answer the questions that you've got for us today. What questions do you have for us today? We don't know. You've got to call and let us know. 888-564-6173. We can't see through the radio to see what your questions are. So call in 888-564-6173. You can submit your questions online too. We might get those, use those on a future date. But the best way, I think, our favorite way, because we love chatting with you guys, is to call 888-564-6173. And here to answer your questions, we've got Brian Broderson. Haven't seen that guy in a long time. How you doing, Brian? He's the pastor emeritus of Calvary Chapel, Costa Mesa. You can find out more about him at echoesofmercy.com. Brian, what's up, man?
6: Well, yeah, it's great to be here. It's been a while, huh? I guess. I can't remember last time we were together. Yeah. Yes, in the last 7 days, I have driven 2,500 miles, and I have transported pets and all kinds of, residual things that after the movers take everything away, then you're left still with a house full of stuff wondering, oh no, what am I going to do with this? So yesterday I arrived back to South Carolina from Connecticut, and today escrow closed on my daughter's house in Connecticut. So praise the Lord. We are free and clear. The chapter in New York and Connecticut is now behind us. And of course it's, not without its pain. Emotionally, thinking about the 15 years with Michael and Kristen and all the ministry with Redeemer Church and the different church plants and things that the Lord allowed them to be part of. And then, of course, back in March on the 30th, Michael went home to be with Jesus, and we've just been navigating this season ever since. So, but yeah, so we're, you know, it's kind of a new start in some ways, and thankful that we've made it this far.
5: Yeah, well, it's good to see you, and I know everyone is has been wondering where's Brian been, but here he is today, finally. And also here with us today is Dave Keene. He's one of the professors at the Talbot School of Theology at Biola University, also a teaching pastor at the Fields Church in Carlsbad. And Dave is in the studio. Dave is usually remotely, you know, from home or the office or whatever, but he is here today. Dave, good to see you, sir.
7: It's good to be with you guys, and it's actually really nice to be in the studio again. It's fun to have this type of connection.
5: Yeah. Free air conditioning. I think that's a
7: works
5: plus.
7: Too. Right?
5: Yes. Yeah. So what have you been up to?
7: Well, Biola started up again, enjoying our time just with the students and hanging out with all that God is doing there at Biola University. It's exciting. I have a large group of freshmen in my Foundations of Ministry class. I have a good group of seniors in their Bible integration seminar. So it's a lot of fun. And I really get to enjoy what I'm doing down at the Fields Church in Carlsbad, coaching up their youth ministry teams and seeing all that God's doing to birth that youth ministry.
5: Yeah. That's great. All right, guys, give us a call, 888-564-6173. Now, before we get to the phone calls, let's answer at least one question that was submitted online. This person wanted to remain anonymous, which is fine. You can do that. And if you call in, you can remain anonymous or change your name. We prefer that because we don't just want to call out, anonymous, you're on the air, and 15 people say, hello. We're only talking to one anonymous, so use a different name if you call in. But here's the anonymous question sent in through Facebook. What could be God's plan for a person to live under chronic pain? Dave, what would you say?
7: You know, I think Paul lived in chronic pain and cried out for God to relieve him of that pain. And I think we see from his cry that God said, I'm enough. And so I think in God's sovereignty, and I know someone else wrote a question about what does God's sovereignty work with our free will? God has a purpose and a plan for our lives, and he uses the various aspects of life to shape us into the person he desires us to be and to accomplish the work that he wants us to do. And that's where I think Paul is a great example in this. And when you look at 2 Corinthians and Paul's crying out of in chapter 12 and just saying, hey, you know, God, relieve me of this pain. And Jesus says, I'm enough. And that's really a powerful statement to say my grace is sufficient, where you're saying, God, you're enough. It's not the answer I think some of us want to say, why would God allow this? But I think it's becoming that source of strength that we live in. And I too, as many of you know who've listened to my story, have lost my son 4 years ago. And it's a different kind of pain, but it's a crushing pain nonetheless.
5: Yeah.
7: And I think this pain that we experience this side of the world just makes me so thankful that this world is not all there is,
5: mm-hmm.
7: that this life is a short glimpse of what is to come in heaven, and the pain free that we'll experience there, the fact that I'll be restored into right relationship with my son. I mean, all those things we look forward to. And so, to whoever wrote this, I don't say that God's plan is any more than just to bring you more dependent upon him. And yet, you know, that's the joy that heaven is going to be, that we won't have that type of distraction of pain.
5: Yeah. Brian, what would you add?
6: Yeah. You know, the passage, of course, that Dave was referring to, 2 Corinthians, Paul's prayer three times, sought the Lord that this, he referred to it as a thorn in the flesh, might be taken from him. And, you know, that's that passage where Jesus says, my grace is sufficient for you, and my strength is made perfect in weakness. And many know this because I've talked about it over the years. You know, I dealt with a chronic illness for about 20 years. And, you know, there was always the question in my mind, like, why am I living with this? You know, I'd look around at my friends who were healthy and doing great and full of energy. And I'm just like, oh my gosh. And, you know, I thankfully I'm the Lord, you know, brought me out of that. But I did learn some things in it, and I learned, compassion like I probably didn't know before or would have had before, gave me a real sensitivity and a tenderness toward people who struggle with mental illness and things of that nature, anxiety, depression, and all of that, because I went through dark seasons with that too. So, yeah, and I think in the end, you know, it forces you into the embrace of Jesus. You know, that's what it does. It just pushes you in the direction of the Lord. At least that's, I think, what God intends for it to do. But then finally, I would say this, and I think Dave would just appreciate this so much too. And I've thought a lot about this recently with Michael's passing. You know, Paul says in Romans and something similar in 2 Corinthians, the sufferings of this present world cannot be compared with the glory that awaits us in the future. And I think of even of my daughter who has suffered deep, deep grief. And there's a glory on the other side that is awaiting those like Dave as well, you know, who have lived with that deep suffering here. God has something on the other side, not just what awaits all of us, but I think there's something even deeper for those who have suffered.
5: Yeah. Let's talk about that phrase a little bit, and then we will go to the phones. 888-564-6173 is the number. My grace is sufficient. So we hear that phrase sometimes. We know it's a Bible verse. We know it's a great teaching from Paul. But yet at the same time, sometimes it's not a practical thing in the sense of, you know, if you have a physical pain, you go to the doctor, they say, take 2 aspirin and call me in the morning. So we take the 2 aspirin, and then in the morning we're, oh, okay. But with grace being sufficient, it's, you know, take 2 aspirin is sufficient. That's it, right? But when we say grace is sufficient, what does that mean? How do we put a, like, something we can hold, I guess you can say. Brian, what would you say?
6: Well, and yeah, you know, there are people that live with chronic illness, or people that live with chronic pain, and they do take pain medication. And for most people I know that take pain medication, that only takes the edge off. It doesn't necessarily alleviate the pain. And I think with those people, there is that additional kind of a pillow that you put your head down on at night, and it's, okay, Jesus said his grace was sufficient. So I'm going to press into that. I'm going to believe that that's true, and that the Lord's going to, you know, he's going to take care of me. He's going to see me through it. He's going to walk with me in it. And, you know, hopefully someday I will actually pass through it. Like I said, you know, I did. I mean, I can literally think of times where I was in such a distressed state, physically and mentally, that sometimes I can't even believe it was, I'm the same person that went through that. That's how intense it was. But, yeah. You know, here I am on the other side, testifying to God's faithfulness. So I would say it's a real thing, the grace of God, and we take it to heart and we lean into it.
5: And it's also not to say that his grace is sufficient, so don't take the pain medication or anything like that, right?
7: Yeah, I think God gives us various resources, and obviously medicine is one of those that we can take advantage of to help with certain things. We don't want to fall into addictions with pain medication, right? But we also want to say, okay, if this is a potential resource, I think the point, what Paul is saying here, because he goes on later on to say, I will boast about my weaknesses. In other words, can we truly get to the point where we say, Jesus, I don't understand this. I don't want this. This is overwhelming, but you are enough. And I don't think we live, for most Christians, I don't think we live that way in most of our lives. Most of our lives are I go to church and I give my time to Jesus, but I'm also doing these other things that I'm finding satisfaction. Do I find my satisfaction in Jesus? When you're in that type of desperation, I think that's the only place you can turn. I know it wasn't physical pain, but in the emotional pain of grief, that's the only thing I could turn to, was that Jesus was present. I was doing a radio interview the other day, and someone was asking me from a perspective that wasn't Christian, well, where do you see the goodness of God in the passing of your son? And I said, well, in many ways in the past, I used to think of the goodness of God like an exchange. I do this, so God, you give me your goodness. And I told him, I said, since my son passed away, to me, the goodness of God is the presence of God. Mm-hmm. That in my circumstances, God is sustaining me. He's uplifting me. And I think that's for the person who's going through chronic pain. That's the grace that they hold on to, is the power of God's presence is enough in that moment to say, this is today in God's hand.
5: Yeah. Good stuff. Good conversation today on Pastor's Perspective. To start us off, if you've just joined us, my name is Brian Perez. I'm here with Pastors Brian Broderson and Dave Keene, who want to answer the questions you have about the Bible, the Christian faith, anything that's on your mind. Call in. Let's discuss it. 888-564-6173. Where's Gallagher? Gallagher hung up. Okay, so we'll go to Diana in Torrance, listening on the K-Wave app. Hello, Diana. What's your question for us today?
8: Good afternoon, brothers. Love you. And yes, his grace is sufficient. He is enough.
5: Well, amen.
8: That's a great t-shirt.
5: Well, yeah, it would be.
8: My question is, I'm going to hang out with my cousins, and they're Catholic, and... But, you know, they curse a lot.
5: Mm.
8: And I have, you know, I curse sometimes, too, when I'm mad. But not, like, in my regular speech. Like, it's not my go-to.
5: Like the people you hear nowadays, it seems like every other word starts with the letter. Well, I'm not going to say it, but yeah, yeah. So you're wondering, how do you...
8: What do I do? Do I smile? Do I laugh at their jokes? What do I do? Because I got my God Jesus t-shirt on, and I'm going to go to downtown Disney and hang out with them, and I don't know. Tell me.
5: Brian, what would you do?
6: Well, I think, you know, you say they're Catholics. That there's a broad range of meaning in that statement, really. You know, there are people who are Catholics who are just simply nominally Catholic, and, you know, it's that they were kind of born into it or raised in it, and they don't necessarily take their commitment to the Lord through Catholicism seriously. And yet, and then there are Catholics who, you know, genuinely, yeah, they're in it for Jesus. And I think with a person like that, you're going to see a difference in their demeanor. You're going to see a difference in their attitude, and you're going to see a difference in their speech too, to some degree. You know, I mean, I know Christians who their language is a little bit salty at times, you know, and you're just like, you know. So to just get to what I would do is I would just wear your Jesus t-shirt and smile and have fun. And, you know, I mean, if they're telling like jokes that are blasphemous or sexually perverted or something like that, I mean, obviously you don't want to engage in any of that. You can't engage in that as a child of God, but I wouldn't think that they would be doing that at Disneyland anyway. So, you know, I would just say they know you love the Lord, and just your attitude, your graciousness, but your commitment to, you know, purity in some ways is, you know, it's speaking louder than you might realize. I think sometimes we think, oh, you know, I should have said this and I didn't say that, and what about this? And then later we find out that it was just our presence that really, you know, they sense a difference. There's, when the Spirit of God is in you, people notice it, even if we don't think they do.
5: Mm. Dave Keene?
7: Yeah, I would say you demonstrate the goodness of God in how you just treat them with kindness. If a joke is offensive, I think you could respond and say, hey, I'm a little offended by that connotation. But I think in many ways, you living out a difference, hopefully they'll see it. And that's what's going to be drawing them in. And then perhaps you try to gauge conversations that cussing wouldn't be appropriate in, you know, like, hey, tell me about, you know, your journey, you know, going to church. What, you know, I know you really enjoy going to the going to mass. What's that been like? You know, and so you maybe
5: it'd be strange for them to insert a cuss word in that conversation.
7: I would hope that maybe you focus the conversation on different things.
5: Yeah,
7: but I think the winsomeness of your conversation hopefully will overshine what they're doing.
5: Yeah, Diana, what do you think?
8: Yes, I'm going to be Farmer Diana. I'm going to plant my seeds.
7: Good job.
5: That's the way to do it. Thanks so much for calling in today to Pastor's Perspective at 888-564-6173. We're going to be here till 4, so grab an open line. 40 minutes left, 888-564-6173. We have a Diane who sent us a question on Facebook. Diane is in Brawley, California, and she's got a question about drinking alcohol and having the Holy Spirit. First of all, she says, give me the definition of alcohol. I'm not quite sure what she means by that. But next question is, why would we even desire alcohol, having the Holy Spirit living in us? Dave, what would you say?
7: Well, I think wine back then is in some ways very similar to wine today, you know, because at the wedding feast in Cana, I mean, they got drunk on wine. And that's why they were so surprised that the good stuff was coming out later, because people usually were inebriated. So the connotation that alcohol back then is different than alcohol today, I don't think is a valid. It may be different, but I think it still had the same effect. Scripture does talk about in Ephesians chapter 5 about, you know, don't get drunk on wine, but be filled with the Spirit. So what are you being influenced by? Maybe what the question is getting out of, you know, why would you seek to be influenced by alcohol when you have the Holy Spirit? And I don't think a Christian should seek to be influenced by alcohol, but that doesn't mean they can't enjoy a beverage that they might think tastes good or in some way allows them to have ease in social settings. I know Paul even told, you know, Timothy, take a little wine for your stomach, that wine being more of a medicine experience, but it's the same word that we translate as wine, which would be the alcohol. But scripture does warn us, you know, in Proverbs, beer is for brawlers, wine is for mockers. And so there is a definite caution to be taken, but I don't think scripture is going to go to the point of, like, you shouldn't have anything to drink, because that's not where scripture leads to don't go overboard so that you cannot be fully minded in the present.
5: Yeah. Brian?
6: Yeah. I mean, you know, Dave pretty much said it all. I think that, I think just the way the question was phrased, you know, the idea like you know, why would you drink alcohol when you have the Holy Spirit? Well, if you're drinking to get intoxicated, that's the right question, because you shouldn't be doing that. And that's what the Bible prohibits, is drunkenness. And drunkenness is a very real experience. It's a very real state of losing some of control and things like that. So that's, you know, Paul says, do not be drunk with wine, wherein is dissipation or like recklessness or, you know, you get drunk, and I've been drunk many times before I was a Christian. And, you know, you do things, you say things that when you sober up, you're like, oh my gosh, I can't believe I did that, or I can't believe I said that. And that is something you do not want to do. But like Dave was saying, just, you know, some people just love to have a glass of wine, you know, with their dinner. Some people come home from work and want to have a cold beer, and there's nothing the matter with that. That's not what the Bible is talking about. It's prohibiting a state of drunkenness where you've lost control of your faculties to some degree.
5: What about the follow-up question we usually get? So I'm cutting off everyone at the pass now. You don't have to call in and ask the question. What about when it comes to stumbling your brother? Like, yes, it might be okay for you to have a beer when you get home from work, but to get that beer, you've got to go to the store and buy that beer, and somebody might see you buying that beer, and then they stumble.
7: I think we should always be wise of the context we do any of our actions, right? If I know someone is going to struggle with alcohol because of their background, then I should be aware of that, and that should influence my choice. So I don't want to exert my freedom to the point where I wound a brother or lead a brother astray. But I don't think that's the question getting at here. You know, so you always want to be wise in and the freedoms God has given us, but we also don't want to say that is then so across the board prohibitive of, you know, we shouldn't have any alcohol. Because Scripture doesn't say that. I think we have to stay within the bounds of Scripture and use wisdom then in how we apply these principles in action.
5: Yeah. Any other thoughts, Brian?
6: Yes, I got a funny story. Cheryl got into making vanilla some years ago where, you know, you take these vanilla sticks and you actually put them in whiskey or you put them in vodka. So, you know, she wants to make this thing of vanilla. So she goes to the market and she piles, you know, like a big old thing of vodka and a big old thing of whiskey in her shopping cart. And, you know, Cheryl's never had a drink of alcohol in her life, you know. So for her, it's just like, hey, no, these are the ingredients. This is how you make the vanilla.
5: Mm-hmm.
6: I just remember saying to her, you know, honey, I think, you know, we need to be careful with this here. So anyway, it just reminded me of that. It was quite hilarious.
5: Yes. Does sound like it. Diane, thanks so much for sending in your question through the Pastor's Perspective page. Or through the Pastor's Perspective Facebook page, I should say. 888-564-6173 is the number to call in today with Pastors Brian Broderson and Dave Keene. Jim in Riverside, hello. You're next on Pastor's Perspective.
9: Hey, how you doing? I just had a comment about the young lady who's getting together with her Catholic friends who use salty language in their jokes as well as their regular vocabulary. On one of their jokes, maybe she could, depending on the relationship, suggest, ask them to say that joke without the profanity. And because a good joke is going to stand on its own. And maybe they'll start to pick up on that.
5: Hmm. Do you think that would work? I mean, sometimes the profanity is in the punchline. So, how would you hit the punchline without, I don't know. I'm not advocating for coarse jesting or jokes or anything like that. But Brian, what say you?
6: Oh, well, I think, you know, we talked to her and I think she's probably listening to the program still. So maybe that's another thought that she could say, oh, yeah, OK, maybe I'll try that. You know, I like to think that the Holy Spirit leads us in moments like that, you know, where we've kind of gone into it, prayed up and, you know, without a very specific plan. OK, if they say this, I'm going to say that. But rather just let the conversation go where it's going to go and then trust that the Lord will lead you where to go with the conversation. I think that's the way I would approach it myself.
5: Yeah. Dave?
7: No, I agree. I think you just let the relationship, you know, have a time to plant seeds like she was saying she wanted to do. And then, you know, if she is offended by something that is said that crosses the line, then speak that because there's hopefully a relationship of trust with a cousin that you enjoy hanging out with, you've grown up with. But in some ways, you know, this may not be the hill that she wants to challenge their relationship with God on. There might be other better sources of saying, you know, what is really exciting you about your church mass, you know, mm-hmm. or, you know, there's mm-hmm. other ways to hopefully guide them to God. And that would change the conversation.
5: I'm also, oh, go ahead, Brian.
6: And maybe it's not even this particular outing, you know, maybe this outing is just further, you know, building the relationship or maybe renewing, maybe they haven't seen each other for a while. And then this is the stepping stone into another meeting or encounter where maybe there's another opportunity. I think, you know, there's a fine line between you know, seizing the moment and then also recognizing that this is not the moment. I've been in situations where I've just thought, you know, I've kind of gone into it. I need to say something. And then in the midst of it, it's like, no, this isn't the right moment to say something. But then the moment does come. And so we just have to trust God with those things.
5: Just tell them, you know what? We're at the happiest place on earth. Don't be talking like that. That might work too. I don't know. Bob in Riverside, you're next on Pastor's Perspective. Hi.
10: Oh, yeah. Hey, how's it going?
5: Good. How are you?
10: Doing great. I'm, you know, always thankful for the show and perspective, and I'm glad Brian was on today because I've actually answered some questions for me in the past, and it's been very helpful. So I appreciate you all.
6: Thanks so much.
10: Yeah, so I was wondering, and just sorry, give me 1 second. I was wondering, looking at your guys' perspective. So I'm thinking, I've been dating this girl for about a year, and she has 2 kids, and she's been divorced for like 9 years or so. And the relationship with the baby dad is a lot better than it was before. And so part of me, I kind of go back and forth on if I should be with her or not. You know, I think about like Luke 16:18, right? You know, she says they'll never get back together. But then, you know, there's also, like I said, those comments about like how, you know, the relationship now is different than it was before and it was better. And so part of me thinks like, oh, like maybe I should get out of the way and, you know, see what happens. But then the other part of me is conflicted because, you know, she is a good girl, and I feel like I'd be, you know, potentially missing out if I were to do that. But at the same time, like, I want to honor God and I want to honor their relationship. And, obviously it'd probably be like the best thing for the kids. Right. So, you know, I wanted to get your perspective on that. And also, you know, just kind of going through a hard time right now. And I think if I did, you know, break up with her, like at this time, it might put her down a dark path, but then that also might be the thing that puts them together. So I don't know, you know, it's like, we never know all these things. So I just, you know, curious what your guys' thoughts were.
7: There's a lot of wonderment I have just about the nature of her divorce.
5: Mm.
7: And I'm hearing the backup music telling us we're not going to have time to get into it on this.
10: That, and also, you know, just kind of going through a hard time right now. And I think if I did, you know, break up with her, like at this time, it might put her down a dark path, but then that also might be the thing that puts them together. So I don't know, you know, it's like, we never know all these things. So I just, you know, curious what your guys' thoughts were.
7: There's a lot of wonderment I have just about the nature of her divorce.
5: Mm.
7: And I'm hearing the backup music telling us we're not going to have time to get into it on this side of the
5: break. No, we'll do it on the other side.
7: We'll do it on the other side of the break.

0: I think that tells us a lot about the grounds of her situation, maybe moving forward for you.
1: Ah, okay. So, Bob, stand by. We'll come back to you after the break here on Pastor's Perspective. Phone lines open till 4, so call in to 888-564-6173. You'll get some good advice, good counsel from Brian Broderson and Dave Keene. And it's all about the Bible here, so you can call in. You don't, but that said, you don't have to be a Christian to call in. We know a lot of people listening and viewing are not Christians. You guys can call as well with your questions here on Pastor's Perspective.
2: I've had a front row seat for about 40 years watching Jesus keep his promises. And I'll be honest with you, some of those years I watched through tears. I'm Joe Jordan of Fred Jordan Missions. Let's take three. Our families walked through a lot of valleys. I watched my mom lead this mission through seasons when the needs were bigger than the money and all we had was a promise. Philippians 4:19, my God shall supply all your needs. I've had my own health issues and scares, and just recently, we've walked through the valley every family dreads, saying goodbye. First to my father years ago, but most recently my mom. So when I talk to you about God's faithfulness, I'm not repeating something I read. I'm telling you what I've seen and experienced. General MacArthur made a promise famous in World War II. I shall return. And 2 years later, he waded onto that beach and kept it. Impressive for a man. But God's word from cover to cover is promises kept to Abraham and Sarah, to his people enslaved in Egypt, to Joshua. Be strong and courageous, for the Lord your God is with you wherever you go. And to us, even though I walk through the darkest valley, I fear no evil, for you are with me. Jesus never promised to keep us from pain, heartache, or tragedy. I wish he did, but he didn't. But what he did promise is to be with us through it. And as a witness from inside the valleys, I can tell you, he's been there every step of the way. The God who said, I will never leave you nor forsake you, has never once broken a promise, and he's not gonna start with you. I like to say, God's got this, and he does. So trust him to carry you through. Right now on Skid Row, there are men, women, and children walking through the darkest valleys of their lives. And when they come to our door, God's promise to be with them shows up in something they can touch, a hot meal, a warm blanket, and somebody who tells them Jesus loves them. 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I'm Joe Jordan of Fred Jordan Missions. 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
1: We are back here on Pastor's Perspective. 888-564-6173 is the number to call. Brian Perez here, along with Pastors Brian Broderson and Dave Keene. Brian is the Pastor Emeritus of Calvary Chapel, Costa Mesa. Dave is a professor at the Talbot School of Theology at Biola University, also a teaching pastor at the Fields Church in Carlsbad. And we're going to go back to Bob in just a moment to get the answer from Bob that Dave asked him. But first, we've got to take care of some really important business.
6: That's right. I need to say hi to two incredible little granddaughters of mine, Ava and Lily, there in Atlanta, Georgia. They're staying up just to watch us on YouTube. And it's always such a pleasure to be able to shout out to them. They get so excited when they see me on the screen, but they also get excited to know that they get a shout out. So I love you, little ladies. And I know it's getting close to bedtime back there. So be good to your mom tonight. All right. See you guys soon.
1: Love that. It's so funny because... go ahead, Brian.
7: Didn't you visit them recently?
6: Well, back in July.

0: We actually are going in 2 weeks back to Atlanta. So we got a countdown going on of like, you know, 12 days, and then we can go back there and see him. So
1: nice.
0: So
2: well, that's precious. You know, I've got my little Lila. She's 16 months old. And
0: there you go.
2: Boy, you know, I've been going back and forth. So I'm here, then I'm not here. And I walked in last night and she just had the biggest smile. Little feet start kicking, you know, grandpa's here.
0: Yep.
2: So,
0: yeah, being a papa is the best thing I get to be.
2: Yeah, for sure.
1: Fun. Let's go back to Bob in Riverside. You still with us, Bob?
3: Yeah, I'm here.
1: All right.
0: Yes, my question, Bob, really is the grounds for divorce makes a big difference in maybe how you proceed here. Do you know what the situation was?
3: Yeah, and that was something that was pretty big for me when we first got together because I wanted to see if there were like biblical grounds. And she doesn't really like talking about it too much, but from what I was able to get was, it kind of seemed like it was more based on like neglect versus, you know, like abuse or unfaithfulness. But they also, you know, they say that they grew up Catholic, but I don't really like see too much of that. She started going with me to church, to the Christian church and you know, so she'll go with me. And then recently she, you know, took her kids actually when I wasn't able to go, she took her kids with her. So, you know, I don't think that they really had much of a godly perspective on it, back then. And I don't know if they had relationships with God and, you know, still don't really, you know that. Right. But from what I could tell though, you know, it didn't seem, unless like neglect to an extent, you know, would be, you know, biblical grounds. But yeah, that's
0: okay. Part of the understanding that we have of marriage and divorce in that culture that Jesus was making these comments to is the low view of marriage. In other words, that, you know, the women were basically property for their husbands and they could divorce for simple reasons and almost, you know, meaningless reasons. And the idea, I think, what Jesus is getting at here is the idea of, you know, anyone who doesn't value marriage and just simply says, I'm tired of one woman, I want to go into another woman, I think is more the idea, because when Jesus talks about marriage in other passages, the disciples are actually like, this is a hard teaching. You know, like your value of marriage is so high, Jesus, this is difficult. Who could live up to this? And so when Jesus is saying, you know, God hates divorce, I really think he's getting at the concept of just when we have such a low view of marriage. And therefore, I think sometimes things that may constitute a godly reason to break up could be things that truly do violate how a husband should be treating his wife. It, you know, people grow in isolation, yes. So the solution is, how do we grow back in love? But if there is some type of bad behavior, I'm not going to be one to say someone has to maintain an unsafe or putting up with bad behavior because of a choice they made perhaps before they knew God. So I think your heart's in the right place, that you want to honor God. You want to honor your girlfriend and not put a stumbling block in what God might be doing if reconciliation is part of her future. But that's a lot to assume on her, that she desires to go back into this relationship. They might be good at co-parenting with her and her previous spouse, but that does not necessarily mean that she desires to be in any type of intimate relationship with her. And so to put that expectation on her, I don't think is appropriate, or even I think getting at the basis of what this passage is teaching here that you quoted in Luke 16.
1: Bob, have you asked her directly, specifically? Do you think you guys might get back together?
3: I've brought it up a few times. Yeah, just to kind of see like where her head was at, and then, you know, she says that you know it'll never happen, but then there's the comments about, you know, how he is different than they were before. And so it's a little bit of back and forth, but I mean, you make a good point though, that right, that co-parenting, you know, being good at that is different. So that's definitely something to consider.
1: Brian, what would you offer?
2: Yeah, I think, you know, Dave's counsel is good. Yeah, I would ask that same question, Brian, that you just asked, really. You know, is she indicating that she wants to get back with him? And I mean, you know, to have an amicable relationship between divorced people who have children together is, it's really a good thing. That is the ideal, because in so many cases, you do not have that. So I think, you know, just the fact that that's changed, that's wonderful. And I think she, you know, obviously she really appreciates that. And she can comment on, wow, you know, this is so much better. But I would not then from there make the leap to, oh, she wants to get back together with him. It sounds like you're not quite sure about where she is in a personal relationship with Jesus, but she's coming to church and she's going on her own. I would wonder where the ex-husband is with Jesus, if he's anywhere with Jesus.
0: Mm.
2: And of course, if he's not, which I would just assume, let's just say he's not, then I would say that that would not be even a good direction for her to go in. So, but I think his aunt, you know, it sounds a little bit like there's a little insecurity on your part, like when she says it's better than it was, oh no, maybe that means she really wants to be with him, not with me.
0: Mm.
2: I think maybe that's something that you need to just kind of rise above. And the end of the day, you need to really just be seeking the Lord and asking God for wisdom. You said you've been together about a year. It sounds like you're compatible and all of that. Yeah, I'm certainly not going to tell you what to do one way or the other, but I wouldn't just assume that I probably ought to walk away so she can be free to go back.
0: Yeah.
2: I wouldn't do that based on what you've said.
1: Thanks for calling in today on Pastor's Perspective at 888-564-6173. Jesse in La Habra, you're next, and then Mello will go to you after that. Hey, Jesse, what's your question?
4: Hey, my question is, good afternoon, gentlemen, brothers in Christ.
1: Yes, good afternoon.
4: You have a lot of people on the internet and some of the churches that are advocating the second coming of the Lord and the sign of the times and all these things that we see. What do we do as Christians? And how do we prepare for that? I mean, we're supposed to go up in the rapture, so do we worry? Can we stock up like all the preppers, people buying solar panels? I mean, tons of water, everything you can think of. And what do we do as Christians? How do we prepare for that?
1: What do you say, Dave? Should we stock up on toilet paper, or was that just a COVID thing?
0: I hope that was just a COVID thing. Yeah. I really do. Don't want to go back to that. You know, Jesus in Matthew 24, when his disciples asked him some of those very questions, like when is the return, or like the kingdom being restored? Jesus said, you know, that's not the focus, right? He says, you know, the day, the hour is not known. And the reality, his challenge instead was, because the hour is not known, we're meant to live faithful. You know, like you're just going to live each day with expectation that Jesus could return any moment, but you're going to live faithful to the commands of God, to being the witness for God where you're at. So withdrawing, isolating, all those other steps that people take that take them out of being a light in the darkness, I think actually go counter to what we're called to be faithful and to live rightly in preparation for what, you know, could will be one day. But, you know, he just says, you know, be ready. And I think that means more like live your life faithfully to the commands and the calling that God has upon you where you are. And then when he comes, you'll be ready to go.
1: Pastor Brian, what would you say? What's on the other side of that door behind you, Brian? Is it a bunch of prepper stuff? Is that what's back there?
2: Do you have a bunch of, bunch of what?
1: Prepper stuff? A bunch of bottled waters and everything else? You're ready to go? Vitamins and everything?
2: Yeah. Do you see anything like that?
1: I see a door behind you. I'm trying to figure out what's on the other side of the door.
2: That's actually not a door. That's a window and a mirror.
1: What?
2: And a bedpost. I am in a bed.
1: That looks like a door.
2: Breakfast.
0: It looks like he's on a bed and breakfast. It might be the hotel door that's over our shoulder.
1: Got it. Okay.
2: Oh, yeah. Oh, no, you're right. I can see the door now. Yeah. Okay. Yeah. Yeah, that's the door that leads out.
0: Yeah.
2: It's the wardrobe door, actually, and I go through it every night and visit Aslan and Lucy and everybody. So.
5: Nice.
2: Okay. So what were we talking
1: about? I forgot. We're no.
0: Talking about the, how do we prepare for end times?
1: Oh, do we prepare in the sense of, you know, stocking up on things?
2: I think it was Martin Luther who said, somebody asked him, like, you know, what would he do if he knew the Lord was coming back that evening? And I think he said he would plant an apple tree or something like that. And basically what he was saying is, I would just stay busy, you know, doing the things that God's called me to do and trust him for the rest. And I think that's really the thing to do, in my opinion, just like Dave said. You know, the tribulation, are Christians going through the tribulation? Are they going to be snatched out before the tribulation, pre-tribulational rapture? What about, is it a mid-trib or what? I have my, you know, convictions on all of that. But at the same time, and you know, we've gone through things. Remember Y2K, where everybody was called to stock up and get ready for the big crash, you know, in the year 2000 and all of that. And lots of people did. And then they were left with a lot of extra stuff, you know? so I just feel it's the same way. The Lord, you know, he'll take care of us when the time comes. I mean, if you live in a place where you have earthquakes or tornadoes or hurricanes, you might want to have some stuff on hand because you might need it. But I think if you're thinking in eschatological terms, I wouldn't be stocking up for that.
1: All right, Jesse, thanks so much for calling us today on Pastor's Perspective. And now here's Mello in Fullerton listening on K-Wave. Thanks for calling. Excuse me. Thanks for calling 888-564-6173.
6: Hey, hello, brothers in Jesus Christ. How are you guys all doing?
1: Doing fine, thanks.
6: I'll make it real quick. So we got sad news about my pastor's nephew. He took his own life at age 12.
1: Oh my goodness. So sorry.
6: I was sobbing at church because my son is 12 years old, and my son asked me this question. It's like, what can a 12-year-old be going through to take his own life? And I looked at him just crying my eyes out. I was like, yeah, how do you protect your children from not being exposed to any of these things that they're watching, like without taking their phones or any of the device, like, you know what, you're not going to watch anything anymore because I don't want to expose you to all these evil things going out there. It's like, how do you even comprehend that? Because it was hard for my pastor to have him preach, and just, it was sad. It was really sad,
0: that is,
6: to say the least. How do you?
0: Yeah, Mel, I was a youth pastor for 29 years. I'm actually doing my 30th year of youth ministry at this church in Carlsbad. And the reality is, it's probably not what's going on in TV and movies that influenced this young man to take his own life. It was probably relationships that he was having at school or other pressures that he was feeling in other dynamics that he didn't see and out with. And I think you did the best thing you could do to protect your son is you are having conversation.
1: Yeah.
0: You are showing your own grief. You're willing to be authentic in your own journey of faith and questions that you would have. And in all honesty, students are wanting to be seen. They're wanting to know that they can go to someone and share deep, hard questions and struggles without being judged. And my own children have, you know, wondered, can I share with my dad because he's a pastor of certain things? And I had to tell him over and over again, I love you no matter what. And I'm not always going to approve of what you do, but I'm not going to reject you as well. And I think the way that we come alongside our children and help them through these times and prevent them from having, you know, a dangerous action is we just keep engaging with them, keep pulling them closer to ourselves, making sure you're setting aside time as a family to talk on a regular basis. Reclaim the dinner table, you know, where you're basically hanging out. So many families are so busy that they're not spending that time together. Studies have actually shown that it's the dinner table that really helps families communicate values, that help communicate to children, you're part of our story and you have a story to share that's beyond this moment. And teenage years are difficult and they get a lot of feelings that overwhelm them and they don't see the solution because of their lack of experience. And so sometimes they take drastic action. And so part of our job is to help students see like, yeah, this is really painful and I'm so sorry you're going through this, but this is not the end of your story.
1: Yeah.
0: And there's something else coming down the road. So I think just taking that time, investing in relationships is really the most important thing you can do.
1: And the thing about reclaiming the dinner table as well is, what are you doing at that dinner table?
0: Right.
1: If the whole family is sitting there, but everyone's on their phone, on their tablet, whatever, that doesn't count as reclaiming the dinner table, would you say?
0: No, you have to have a conversation. Mm-hmm. Dinner, you know, conversation is really what you're looking to do. You're looking to instill values, hear what they're going through. I know with my different children, I had to go out for coffee dates. Others, it would be more because the dinner table wasn't a place where they wanted to talk. So let's go find a place that we can be together. So. Mm.
1: Brian, what would you say?
2: Well, that's just heartbreaking to hear this story about the 12-year-old. So yeah, everything Dave said, I think is just, yeah, I would just concur.
1: Yeah. I have a friend, her name is Alice Benton. She wrote a book recently called 100 Days of Biblical Family Engagement. And it's just about, you know, things that you can talk about at the dinner table instead of being on the phone all the time. So might want to get that. Mello, thanks so much for calling in today here on Pastor's Perspective. Arturo in Moreno Valley, welcome to the program. How can we help you? Arturo, you there?
5: Yes, I'm here. I'm sorry.
1: That's okay. Sounds like you...
5: I'm sorry. How you doing, guys? How you doing, pastors?
2: You good. Thank you.
5: I called for to see if Adam and Eve, they had five daughters. Supposedly, they went into the Noah's Ark, but they only mentioned one daughter in the Bible with name. Is that true, or they're lying to me?
1: Who told you this, Arturo?
5: Some dude. passing out flyers and stuff.
1: Oh, okay.
5: Here in Moreno Valley. They go, they just didn't tell you this story. I said, you're talking like the Bible from the book of Enoch and all that stuff that we don't need to know because it's garbage? Or what are you talking about? He said, before Adam and Eve, there was a tree full of people and stuff. I go, man, what are you smoking, dude? Because I never heard that. I go to church. I'm not like a Christian like that, but I never heard nothing like that. I've heard a lot of things at church.
1: Did you say there was a tree full of people? That's what the guy said? There's a tree full of people?
5: Yeah, that was before Adam and Eve and stuff like that. And I'm like, wow, dude.
1: Wow. Brian, what say you?
2: Well, I think your assessment is probably pretty close. Smoking something. Because he sure didn't get that stuff from the Bible. So who knows, where that comes from. Genesis chapter 5 says Adam and Eve had sons and daughters, plural, but that's all it says. Yeah. And then before Adam and Eve, of course, the Bible is clear that Adam was the first person. Yep. And Eve was, immediately created as well alongside of Adam. And so this idea that there was some other group of people before that, there's nothing in the scripture to support that. And then a lot of times you hear the story about Adam's other wife. He had a wife named Lilith. How many times have we heard about Lilith or had questions about Lilith? Lilith is a mythological figure from Jewish literature later in history, but she certainly was not a historical person and she was not the first wife of Adam. It's Adam and Eve, and that's it.
0: There are a lot of extra biblical sources out there that are coming up with folklore to kind of fill in gaps. Even the Jewish historian Josephus, claimed that they had up to 23 children, and so there's things that are being passed
1: down. Adam and Eve had 23 children.
0: Yeah, that Adam and Eve had 23 children. And so, we know that there is self-population going on from this one couple. But we have what we have in the scripture because the purpose of the Bible is to tell us there's a God and you're not it. And here's how God created life. He's not trying to tell you everything that happened in history. He's trying to tell you, here's who I am that you need to know so that you can follow me and hold on to who I am. And so that's why I think, you know, we can get caught up in folklore, but that doesn't have anything to do with scripture.
1: 23 children. Is that where they came up with 23 and me?
0: I doubt it.
1: No.
0: I think that has to do with genes and DNA.
1: Arturo, what do you think?
5: I agree with what you guys said, because, I mean, I do go to church, and Pastor Diaz never said nothing like that. So I'm like, wait a minute.
0: Just stay with what you know in the scriptures. Everything else is not necessary.
5: No, it's not. It's not, because he said it himself. They're going to be false prophets.
0: Right.
5: There is right there, man. They're going to try to manipulate the words so you could think something else. And that's why I called and I said, wait a minute. I don't want to get confused. I'm at the right path right now, man.
1: No, you just keep on listening to K-Wave and you'll be all right. And tell that guy to listen to K-Wave and maybe call in, and we'll talk to him on a day when Dave is on, because Dave would love to talk to this guy, wouldn't you? No comment. All right, very good. 888-564-6173 is the number to call. Arturo, thank you so much for calling in today. Dave, you mentioned earlier about your son, and tell us a little bit about the Adam Keene Foundation.
0: Yeah, thank you for this opportunity. So Adam, my son, was 24 when he passed away suddenly of a brain aneurysm, and he was a young youth pastor, and so in his legacy for the gospel, we have started what's called the Adam Keene Foundation, to come alongside other brand new young youth pastors and connect them to a veteran youth pastor for coaching and for mentoring. And it's exciting right now. We just launched our third year of coaching. And so in this year, we have 25 youth pastors across the United States and Canada that each have a veteran youth pastor who is pouring into them monthly. And then as we are helping them grow, and we actually challenge them to think, how can you share the gospel in your community? We then actually give them the money to make that gospel initiative happen. And so in the last 2 years alone, we gave away $75,000+ to youth ministers across the United States and Canada. So if you have someone in your church that's a young youth pastor, they can go to our website, Adam Keene, Keene spelled K-E-E-H-N, adamkeenefoundation.com. They can request a free youth pastor starter kit. We'll send them resources for free, as well as you can go on and request coaching, and then we will, you know, send them an application. And so we're just seeing God do amazing things out of that brokenness, and seeing how the gospel is still continuing to be shared, because Adam's story is not over.
1: Well, thank you for sharing it. Again, the website, adamkeenefoundation.com. Keene spelled K-E-E-H-N. Brian, we're done for the day. Are you back tomorrow?
2: We're done for the day. Yeah, I'm going to try to be on tomorrow. I don't think I'll be able to do Friday, but I just thought I'd give you a heads up on that. But I'm planning to be on tomorrow.
1: Thanks, because I was probably going to text you later to find out, so what's going on the rest of the week? But okay. So that's one way to put Dave on the spot. Dave, can you come in on Friday? I'm joking. I don't need an answer right now.
0: Thank you.
1: All right, that's it. We are out of time for today here on Pastor's Perspective. Thanks for watching and listening. Remember that we archive all of our episodes on Facebook, YouTube, Apple Podcasts, and Spotify. If you missed any part of it or just want to share it with your friends or take notes or whatever the case might be, we also re-air the program now on K-Wave weeknights at 8 o'clock. Not to mention really early in the morning the next day, the next weekday, I should say, at 3 o'clock. And that is all for the day. Do we have the extended dance remix of the Pastor's Perspective theme? There we go. My DJ just hit that number. All right. We'll talk to you tomorrow here on Pastor's Perspective.

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4: When we release a loved one, when we release a child into trusting the Lord, you know, we're releasing them to the Lord. We're not releasing them to a cliff to fall over. We need to mentally have this picture. We are releasing them into the arms of God, and that's the safest place for any person to be. Now, will we always get the outcome that we want? Absolutely not. But regardless, we can't control the outcome anyways.
3: That's insight from Lisa Turkhurst, who's our guest today again on Focus on the Family with Jim Daly. And we're glad you've joined us. I'm John Fuller.
5: You know, John, it's great to have Lisa back. Every time it's just like wisdom, wisdom, wisdom. Yeah. And she's lived, you know, a life of observation, I would say. You know, last time we talked about fear and control, and we're going to continue that discussion today. It was so good and has application for each and every person, because in this life, in our sinful nature, fear, which the Lord does not want us to live in, leads to unhealthy control issues. And I would say, you know, many of the marital problems that we see here at Focus on the Family that we help at Hope Restored, our marriage intensive, much of it is rooted in this area of fear and control. And I'm so grateful she's written the book that we can talk about today. And I just want to get on with it.
3: Yeah. And that book is called Making Peace with What I Can't Control. Find relief from the exhaustion of overthinking, trying to fix others, and wanting to figure it all out.
5: Hey, hang on, John. The phones are ringing off the hook.
3: Don't miss out on your opportunity.
5: Come on.
3: Contact us today if you want to get a copy of the book. And by the way, download the broadcast app that we have so you don't have any fear about missing out on what Lisa shared last time.
5: We covered a lot of material last time, but we're going to roll into continuing to get to this issue of fear and control and all that. Let's go back and kind of talk about the common fears that often lead to control, because we didn't get to that list. And I'll read them again, and I want you to highlight a couple. But fear of rejection, abandonment, or not being loved. So these are the things in our, a lot of times in our childhood that we experience that set up our attitudes and our emotional response.
4: And even our perceptions of present day things we're going to face. We will pull from these previous feelings, and they may go all the way back to unhealed things in our childhood or even experiences that we had throughout our adulthood. But boy, rejection's a big one.
5: And abandonment. I mean, that can, in a marriage, that can be some, the other spouse is working late and you catastrophize that into, what are they doing? They're not wanting to spend time with me. And they're actually working on a project that the boss said, could you get this done by the time you leave tonight? So some of that is like that, right? And because of those wounds as a child, you're making it as something it's not.
4: Yeah, I think one of the greatest fears that we have as humans is emotional suffering. And certainly the fear of loss ties right into that as well. I tell a story in the book about one of my dearest friends. Her name is Leah. She has worked side by side with me on every book project that I've done for, it seems like, eons, truly. But because we're so close and we're working together all the time, we process a lot of life. I tell a story about Leah losing her father to brain cancer. And he went from being this vibrant, healthy, strong man to finding out he had a brain tumor. And then the decline and deterioration, it was shocking. It definitely impacted her, and the grief was enormous. So Leah had one son by the time her father passed, and then she since had another daughter. And she came to me and she said, I think there's this area of controlling that has been really troublesome to my marriage. And that is that I always want to make every choice for my kids to make sure that they are healthy. And, you know, I watched my father deteriorate and I don't want that in my children. And so it's caused some tension between her and her husband. So we were processing this and I asked her a very important question. I said, Leah, are you trying to keep your kids healthy or are you trying to prevent cancer? Because trying to keep your kids healthy, that is a responsible thing to do. Trying to prevent cancer is impossible. You can do all that you can do to set your children's health up for success, but ultimately you cannot control whether or not they ever get, you know, a diagnosis of cancer. And I think that helped open her brain to that fine line between being responsible, feed your kids healthy food, do what you need to do to keep them healthy, but not be so controlling where you take it into hyperdrive trying to prevent cancer, because at the end of the day, that's not going to be possible.
5: Yeah, and that's a good example of how to deal in a healthy way with something that could be unhealthy. Mm-hmm. What was her first response, if you can recall? I mean, was she defensive or?
4: No, she wasn't, because I asked her a very important question at first. Are you open to a thought? And anytime we're going to share something that could step on somebody's toes, you just ask, you know, are you open to a thought? And she said, yes, I am. And so I asked her that profound question, you know, are you trying to keep your kids healthy? Are you trying to prevent cancer? And it really, really impacted on a very practical level the way that she's now interacting with her family. It was life-changing to her. It's not a perfect science, of course. Does she sometimes still step into, you know, trying to prevent cancer? Of course she does. But because she's aware of it, it has drastically improved the environment of her home. And I think that's the secret. It's not to do this right all the time, but it's to get it right while there is still time to provide a healthier environment for us and our loved ones.
5: Yeah, that is so good. In that regard, you were up in the Alpine, I think, one of those Alpine slide rides. We have plenty of them here in Colorado, actually. Come visit them. But it's what they do in the summertime, and you get into this metal, I don't know what you'd call it, car.
3: Yeah, kind of a roller coaster car.
5: Yeah, and you ride down the ski slopes, and you do it at a fast pace. But you learn something in that, kind of that little lesson of how to surrender.
4: That's right. And it was a painful lesson, truly. So my friend Joy really wanted to ride the mountain coaster. I was very timid. And I thought, I don't want to ride the mountain coaster. I've never wanted to ride a mountain coaster. I don't have that on my bingo card. And I'm looking at the mountain coaster and I'm like, I'm not even sure this thing is 100% safe. So I would prefer not. I can find other things to do to have a lot of fun. I don't need that. But she was like, come on, you can do it with me. You can do it with me. And then she finally said, we'll ride on it together. I said, okay. So we get up and, you know, have you ever been in a situation where things are unfolding, but it takes your brain a minute to catch up before all of a sudden you realize it's kind of too late. My brain didn't catch up on time. That's what happened. They strapped Joy in her seat, ushered me to the front of the car. Basically, I am sitting on the front of the car. They put a seatbelt across me and then the thing goes. And I realize I'm in a terrible position. I was trying to control. And instead, now I have put myself in the worst position possible. I am strapped to the front of this. The thing starts going. The operator looks at Joy and says, do not hit the brake unless there's an object in front of you. And Joy and I are both rule followers. And so she never hit the brake. And we went so fast because
5: velocity.
4: The weight of two of us on the car made us go even faster. And never hitting the brake, we screamed so loud. We had friends on the other side of the mountain, and they could hear us and identify that it was Joy and Lisa screaming. And at first, I was screaming like for my life, like, help me, help me. Like, I was so unwell. But about three quarters of the way into the ride, I thought, all that's doing is wearing my voice out. Like, nobody's coming to save us. No, there is, until we get through this, we cannot get off this. We cannot get around this. We cannot get above this. We've got to get through this. And I stopped screaming. And I just kind of surrendered to the process, and we did get through it. Yeah. You know, one of the most powerful prepositions in all of the Bible, as my friend Dr. Joel Munimali says, is the word through. We have to sometimes just go through. The children of Israel had to go through the wilderness. Jesus had to go through the cross. Sometimes we are going to be in situations where there is absolutely nothing we can do. We are strapped to the front of a situation that is going to barrel through what is going to barrel through, and we have to get through it. But in the process of getting through it, if we white knuckle it, resist it, scream at the top of our lungs, we can certainly make that the way we get through it. Yeah. Or we can realize, ultimately, I don't have control. Ultimately, I've got to surrender this. And what I would say is surrender it to the Lord. And the roller coaster eventually came to a stop, unstrapped myself, got off, and I declared, I'll never do that again. So, you know, but in the middle of it, there was nothing I could do to control. And I thought, this is what it feels like. This is what it feels like to have absolutely no control. And guess what? I survived.
5: And we pay money to do that. That's
4: I did
5: crazy.
4: Pay money. That's a very unfortunate thing. I think Joy actually paid money for it, too.
5: You know, what's interesting with that. Think of life circumstances, whatever they might be, and the operator whispering that, the Lord whispering to us, don't use the brake. Wow. Mm. Whatever you do, don't use the brake. Mm-hmm. I've got you. Mm-hmm. That's a challenge.
4: It's such a challenge. It really is. And let me tell you, if I could have reached that break, I would have hit it myself.
5: Yeah.
4: But I couldn't reach the break. I couldn't even have a conversation with Joy. It was too loud, too fast. I mean, there was literally nothing I could do. Yeah.
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5: Lisa, I'm thinking of a book that Focus published with Dr. Ken Wilgus. The title is hilarious. It's Feeding the Mouth That Bites You, How to Emancipate Teenagers into Adulthood. And it kind of fits with this. But he explained to me, and I'm going to paraphrase, so Ken, if I'm doing this inappropriately, let me know. But he said a lot of his therapy time as a counselor is spent helping parents more so understand the moment they're in, because they tend to linger in that control, like you said, the healthy control of raising a young child, but they still have those attributes in the teen years. And he said, that's the biggest mistake a parent is making. You know, you let your later teen decide if they're going to go to church. Really? Ken, are you serious? Because you know the answer is most likely going to be maybe not. But he's saying, let them fail at home rather than go off to college or whatever they're going to do and totally get untethered to good habits, good biblical characteristics, etc. Mm-hmm. But you got to be strong enough, courageous enough to let them fail. Mm-hmm. And it's better that they fail in your home. That's kind of the genesis. But he said most of the therapy is undoing a parent's thought and helping a child be able to express themselves, which is kind of what you're saying.
4: Yeah, and let me fully acknowledge that I know how hard this is. And it sounds good when we're recording a broadcast.
5: Right.
4: Practical everyday living. Sometimes we're going to do this right and sometimes we're going to get it wrong. The secret is to recognize when we've gotten it wrong, when we've stepped over and tried to not only manage ourselves, but manage their life as well, is to catch it quickly and to go and acknowledge hey, I have stepped over into control mode. And, you know, I love you. I want the best for you. It's not an excuse, but that is the truth. And guess what? Now I'm ready to say the script to you.
5: Yeah.
4: Okay.
5: So good.
4: Your choice. Okay. Yeah. You see, I think we cross the line again from being responsible to being controlling the minute that I don't stop at just sharing my wisdom, but I expect someone else's choices to line up with my desires.
5: That's it. That's the difference. And that's exactly what he's getting at. And that's where you end up in trouble. So let's make sure we understand what's mine and what's yours. Whoever that other person is, your spouse, your child, your friend, how do you know what's genuinely yours to own and what is theirs to own?
4: Mm-hmm. So if I can't own it, I can't control it. So here's the thing. Like, I tell a story in the book about a loved one that had been struggling with addictions. And certainly in the world of addictions, control is a really big factor at play. So my loved one had been struggling with addictions, and I had gotten so in tune with their struggle that one night I woke up and it was like 2 o'clock in the morning, and I sat straight up in bed gasping, and I'm like, they're in trouble. They're doing something they're not supposed to be doing. Now, we didn't live in the same household, but it was someone I cared a lot about. And so we had Find My on our phone. And so I checked their location. And sure enough, 2 a.m., they're driving around. And I thought, there's no reason to be driving around at 2 a.m. And I literally got in my car. I want you to hear where I'm crossing the line now. Mm-hmm. I got in my car and I drove to find them. They went through an all-night drive-through. I went to that drive-thru, I was able to catch up to them, and I pulled my car beside theirs, told them to pull over. They refused. Mm-hmm. I parked my car. I went and I put my body, I stood my body in front of their vehicle and said, you cannot drive until you pull over and take a breathalyzer test. And it had become such an overwhelming situation that I carried a breathalyzer test in my glove compartment. And so I eventually got them to pull over. And eventually they took the breathalyzer test. And eventually I talked them into letting me drive them home. But I will tell you, after I dropped them off, I drove home. I walked up my sidewalk at 3 a.m. And I thought, what am I doing? This is not sustainable. Mm-hmm. This is not sustainable. And in the end, this isn't helping. Is that an extremely painful realization? Yes. But what I was doing was I was not only doing my part, I was doing their part. And I felt like it was my duty to prevent bad things from happening. Mm-hmm. And so I became a rescuer to the nth degree. And in the end, did all of my rescuing efforts ever cause them to turn around? No. I rescued and rescued and rescued and rescued, but it's kind of like pulling a loved one off a train track. If they're continuing to crawl back up on that train track and the train is barreling closer and closer and closer, every single time when you climb back on the train track and you pull them off and you pull them off and you pull them off, eventually you're going to crawl up on the train track chasing them once again, and the train's going to run over you both.
5: Yeah. I mean, and it's, you know, I know a story where someone did engage their adult child, young adult, 20-something, and they did that exact thing. And it actually, the outcome was a more positive outcome, that was an action that arrested the child's behavior and they got help. And so it is, you know, you never know. But I, just like you're looking at those things, but you've got to know your motivation, and only you can know your motivation.
4: Like, that's
5: how
4: right.
5: far can I do this? How long can I do this? And, you know, that is such a personal thing, but the warning is what we're wanting parents to
4: Absolutely.
5: Hear or friends to hear.
4: And look, you can be a support. You can be the parent. You can be their greatest prayer warrior. You can put resources in front of them so that they can try to get the help they need. But at the end of the day, they have to make that choice.
5: That is so true, especially for addictions.
4: Yeah.
5: Lisa, let me ask you, you have a great story about giving a very precious treasure to a stranger on an airplane, somebody named Ron. Mm-hmm. Describe what happened and then what happened over the years.
4: So I got an airplane one day, and this was 25 years ago. And I was very tired, so I prayed a selfish prayer. Lord, let me be the only one on my row because I'm so tired. I've been speaking
5: like that prayer.
4: At a retreat all weekend, and I was all talked out. So I sat down, and at first I was the only one on my row. And I was like, oh, thank you, Lord. And then right before the plane doors closed, they let one last person on the airplane. It was a man named Ron. I came to know his name because he came to sit right beside me. And I was like, oh.
5: And he wanted to talk.
4: Well, I wasn't sure at first, so I decided I'm going to pull out my Bible. So either that will make him not talk to me, or if we do talk, I'm going to steer the conversation to something that I want to talk about, and that's the Lord. So he sat down, and at first he didn't say anything. And then he leaned over as we got into the flight. And he goes, so you're just going to like sit there and read the Bible? And I looked at him and I said, yes, I think the Bible's very interesting. What do you know about the Bible? And he's kind of fumbled with his answer a bit, letting me know he knew some facts about God, but he didn't have a personal relationship with the Lord. And then he started asking me questions about the Bible. And so first they were kind of easy. I was able to answer them. And then I started lifting up emergency prayers to the Lord, like, help me find these answers, Lord, you know, and I'm going all over the Bible and reading him different scriptures. And in the middle of all of that, the Lord said to me, just really pressed on my heart, Lisa, give this man your Bible. And so while I'm still witnessing to this man, I start having an argument with God. I'm like, God, this is my Bible. This is my tear-stained, highlighted, written in. My kids have drawn pictures in this. This is my Bible. But that is a good suggestion. I'll go home. I'll buy him a Bible. I'll highlight some verses, package it up, get his address, send it to him. Go, God. And I continued to talk to Ron. But the Lord was just crystal clear, putting it on my heart, give this man your Bible. So eventually I closed my Bible. I put the Bible on Ron's lap and I said, I think you're supposed to have my Bible. And he looked at me very shocked and he said, why would you give what is obviously a treasured possession to a complete stranger? Why would you do that? I said, well, I have to be honest. I don't really want you to have my Bible.
5: That was good.
4: But something that I've learned is in the midst of all of eternity, sometimes God pauses in the midst of all of this to touch the heart of one person. And Ron, I believe God's paused for you today. And so he took the Bible. He told me he would read it. And then the plane landed. We exchanged business cards. He took the Bible and got off the plane. And I remember thinking, oh, Lord, can I chase him down to make sure he doesn't throw it away in the nearest airport trash can? And the Lord was crystal clear. Like, no, anything you release into my hands, and this is what I felt like the Lord was saying, anything you release to me will never truly be gone.
3: Wow.
4: And I remember just kind of feeling that in my heart, hearing it from the Lord. And then a couple weeks later, I get a call from Ron. I was at my office. He called and he said, you are never going to believe what's happened to me. I went home and I took a week off from work to read that Bible. I acted like, yeah, of course, that's what we all do. But inside, I'm like, what?
5: Whoa.
4: And I never heard from Ron again. Mm-hmm. And then fast forward 24 years later, I was on tour in San Antonio, a little city outside of San Antonio, and three women came and found one of my assistants and said, is there any way we could meet Lisa? Because we want to tell her the rest of the story if she remembers the Bible that she gave away on that plane. Of course I remembered. And so we brought them backstage, and it was Ron's sister, a good family friend, and Ron's daughter.
5: Yeah.
4: And they shared with me the rest of the story, that Ron wound up giving his heart to the Lord. Mm-hmm. And he wound up leading his entire family to Christ. And then the daughter pulled out the Bible and she'd brought it with her, the Bible that I thought I'd never see again. And she pulled it out and she said, you know, a few years ago, my dad passed away very suddenly. And the greatest treasure he left me was your Bible that you'd given him. And she opened it up. And I could see my handwriting all throughout the Bible. I could see Ron's handwriting from all those years, all throughout the Bible. And then when Ron passed away, I could then see his daughter's handwriting all through the Bible. And you know, that Bible story, it revisited my life at a time where I was really struggling. God, are you here? God, do you hear my prayers? Are you in control? And you know, God didn't have to do that. He didn't have to bring that Bible back 24 years later. Now, of course, I told the daughter she has to keep the Bible, but just the fact that I held it again and I heard the rest of the story, only God could do that.
5: Yeah.
4: And it reminded me so powerfully, God really is in control. God really does care about us. God really is working behind the scenes in ways that we will never, ever know all the details of. And most importantly, it truly, truly is a fact that whatever we release into the hands of God is never truly gone. It is safe to surrender that which is outside of our control to the Lord and let the Lord do what only He can do. We need to do our part, and then we have to leave the rest to God. We need to stop carrying weight that was never ours, that was never meant for us to carry.
5: Yeah. Wow.
4: Because it's really hard to enjoy your life when you're trying to control everything and everyone in your life.
5: Won't be joyful.
4: It will not be joyful. And so the choice is, it's not that we're going to get it right all the time, but the choice is to get it right now, while there is still time, to, instead of dreading your life, start enjoying your life.
5: Yeah.
4: And start surrendering to God that which is outside of your control.
5: Lisa, so good. So good. Thank you for being with us. This was powerful. And I hope for the listeners that this is striking a chord for you. If you're living there and you're trying to do the right thing for everybody, it may be time to assess that and look at obedience rather than living in fear and control. Lisa, again, thanks for being with us.
4: You're so welcome.
5: And if that's where you're at, get in touch with us. We have so much help for you here at Focus on the Family. Our team of caring Christian counselors is here to listen, pray with you, and help you find a path forward with hope and peace. And we have a wealth of trusted resources to come alongside you, offering biblical wisdom and practical help for your marriage, your parenting, and whatever challenges your family may be facing. Just reach out to us. One of those great resources is Lisa's terrific book, Making Peace with What I Can't Control, Find Relief from the Exhaustion of Overthinking, Trying to Fix Others, and Wanting to Figure It All Out. I mean, that title really sums it up. If fear, worry, overthinking, or trying to manage the choices of others has left you exhausted, this resource will help you. It'll help you recognize what's yours to carry and find the courage to release the rest to God. And when you make a pledge today, a gift of any amount, we'll send you a copy of Lisa's book, Making Peace with What I Can't Control, as our way of saying thank you for being part of the ministry and helping others too. And let me share how your gifts reach others. We heard from Jennifer, who said this: I'm a fairly new listener, and I'm so thankful God led me to Focus on the Family during my morning commute. 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
6: 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Well, K-Wave family, that story with Lisa and her Bible touched my heart tremendously. I have a story very similar. I was in college and it was in a season. Oh my gosh, I have 30 seconds to tell you this story and it's just, I'm not going to be able to make it. Long story short, I was in a season of really learning to hear the Lord's voice. And I was driving down the road one day. I felt like God told me to pull over for this woman that I saw on the side of the street. Come to find out, she was a young woman. It was midnight. I mean, it was dark. It was like 10 p.m. at night. I feel like I'm supposed to take her to a rehab center. I take her to a rehab center, and I got to see the Lord move in this complete stranger's life out of an act of obedience. It was 10 people.

0: All of my notes are here. I mean, it was falling apart. It had been well loved on. And I felt like God said, give her your Bible. And I did. And when I got home, my dad, I didn't know if he would be, you know, I didn't know how he was going to take that I picked up a complete stranger at 21 years old at 10 p.m. at night. He's a protective daddy, and that's a good thing. Dad should be. But I remember walking in the door of my house, and he was sitting on my couch, and he said, I'm not happy about the fact that you pulled over and at night picked up a stranger, but I am so proud of you. And this week, we will go to the Bible, the Christian bookstore. We will buy a case of Bibles, and you'll keep them in your car. And next time God tells you to give away your Bible, you can give one of them. And of course, if God told me to give away my again, personal Bible, I would. But I thought that was such a sweet gesture of my dad understanding that sometimes when we follow Jesus, obedience doesn't always look glamorous, but it is always worth it. And I haven't seen the return from that story. I haven't seen this woman since, but I can trust that because I entrusted it into God's hand, who knows? There could be a testimony of salvation, a testimony of deliverance and transformation that I too will hear about just like Lisa. God is good, guys. He's really good. I'm so over time. Coming up next, A Transforming Word by Bill Buffington. Don't go anywhere. 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
3: If you come with some physical malady and your physical need is met, you still have a spiritual need that far outweighs any physical malady. You're a spiritual being. And you're going to go to heaven or hell when you die based on what you believe about Jesus Christ. And so when God says, y'all going to do greater things than this, when we preach the gospel and a person goes from death to life, they go from darkness into light. And in a moment, a person is changed from the inside out. Eternity changes for them. Hell, now heaven, because the message that you preach, that's a greater thing.
2: Getting hurt is never fun, especially physically. It could be a broken bone, a torn ACL, or eye problems. We can go a little deeper. It could be cancer, a terminal sickness, or severe chronic pain. There's another thing that gets left out, which is the spiritual healing you need. Today, Pastor Bill shares that people might need physical healing at different times in life, but we all need spiritual healing. When you give your life to Jesus and turn from your sin, you are spiritually healed. Now, here's Pastor Bill in the book of Matthew, chapter 15, as he continues his message, What Faith Did.
3: Faith enabled people to do things for God. We have a culture today, the Word of Faith movement has jacked the church up so bad where people think faith is how you get stuff from God. I'm believing God for a Bentley. Man, shut up with that. I'm believing God for stuff. I'm believing God for a bigger this. I'm believing God for increase. I'm believing God for breakthrough and increase and more and more and more and more. Just greedy gut prayers. That's not what faith was used for in the Bible. You go read through Hebrews 11, the hall of faith, the chapter in the Bible where God is highlighting men and women who believed him by faith. You won't find one person in all of Hebrews 11 who acquired stuff by faith. You got one guy who gave up stuff by faith. Moses gave up living in the lamp of luxury, believing that he was called to something else. He was supposed to be with the Hebrews. He left money behind to go be the man God called him to. Nobody acquired stuff by faith. They accomplished stuff for God by faith. Kingdoms were subdued and, you know, things were done and accomplished by faith. So remember that, because God wants you and me to be a people of faith, but faith is going to move you to do stuff. You're not going to be sitting on your hands using faith like a genie to get stuff. Faith is going to have you stepping out and doing things you would never do without faith. Believe in God beyond what you can fathom, right? Faith will move you to action. And so this woman's faith moved her to action. What action did it move her to? It moved her to see Jesus and run after him and cry out loud. It moved her to fall down on her face in a prostrate position and pray to him to help me. It moved her that even after he said a difficult thing, she wasn't deterred. She said, well, let me get what the puppies get then. Give me something. But I'm not leaving with nothing. If the puppies get crumb, give me my crumb. But I want something from you.

0: faith caused her to, God, I'm not going nowhere. I'm here. I'm persistent. I'm waiting. You're going to have to send me away, but I'm not leaving discouraged, right? Faith caused her to do this, and her faith was rewarded, because here Jesus acknowledged her faith. He said it was a great faith. That's a compliment coming from Jesus, you guys. And then he says, let it be to her as she desires. Let it be to you as you desire. And in that moment, her daughter was healed from that very hour. I don't want to skirt that real fast, right? You got a child that's demon possessed. That's a big deal. That's traumatic. There's probably nothing bigger to this woman. Who knows how that manifested? How long has this been going on? And what's this been like for her and her family? But today it's over. Today, because of Jesus, he's intervened. And this girl will never be the same. Amen. In the most wonderful way, God has intervened. God has done something for her that nobody else can do, because mom believed God. Because mom had faith, because mom persisted in pursuing Jesus. I don't know where dad was. I don't know the rest of the family dynamic, but I know mom believed God, and God responded to mom's faith. Amen. So some of us got troubled kids and we doing everything else, but you need to be on your face about your kids. I'm going to give this example, man, because I can never get away. One of my buddies I grew up with, my buddy Eric, and his grandma, we call her Granny. She was the epitome of the believing grandma. This was even would trip me out as a non-believing youngster. She would know what was going on and just show up at stuff. And she would just know. It was like there were moments in time where she would just pull up and be like, what are y'all doing? And she knew what was going on. So we had some scuffles. We, you know, when they were building the 105, we had some scuffles down there. And it carried on back down the street. And then we were trying to say, well, let's get the boxing gloves out. You know, we were trying to keep it going, you know, keep people out there, you know, boxing. And we were going to the backyard next door. And she came out on her porch. She had this big old lemon tree. And she said, hey, she said, Eric. And she called all the boys' names. Come over here. Come here, let me see you guys. And we walk over there, and she just knew. She said, y'all are brothers, and y'all not be out here fighting. And I'm like, how she know what we doing? We behind fences and everything. She knew it. Here go the one that was my buddy still. We laughed this day. We had fireworks, and we were running around. We were terrorizing our neighborhood. We were running around throwing cherry bombs. This girl had a pool party and didn't invite none of the neighborhood boys, so we were throwing them over the thing and just trying to ruin their party. And so we went back to his house, and we had no more fire. And so he went in and snuck in the drawer and grabbed some of Granny's matches, and he put them in his pants real quick and came out. And he come outside, and we're in the front of his house on our little bikes. And then she came outside, said, Eric, come here. And he's like, what? And as soon as he did this, the matches fell out. I was like, bro, I knew Granny had something with God, man. She was on us, you know. But she was a woman of faith. And she was always, there was like a discernment and an insight that she would have, and just knew what was going on. And so anyway, as we look to this mom who was believing God and trusting him, we see God intervene. God showed up. God healed her daughter of this situation. And I do want to encourage us as parents that we would be praying parents, that we'd be seeking the Lord. Even maybe you hear this today and you say, man, I need God to intervene in a situation. Let's don't leave today without really taking that to the Lord, right? Maybe you have a desperate situation. I need God to do something only God can do. Then this is it, guys. When we come together like this, don't leave this. Grab some folks. Well, I'll make time for it in the service. Let's cry out for God to do it. Because there are things that we can't do that God can do. Amen. I can't change hearts, amen? But God can change hearts, right? We can't reach in, but God can reach in. And I'll say this about my buddy's grandma. When I finally came to the Lord, you know, and you find out the different people that were praying, she always was praying for us. And she always, so I mean, they were so excited when I was saved. And then when I said I was going into the ministry, you know, they came to my first couple messages and everything else. And then for her, it was like the Lord got them. And my buddy Eric, you know, bad as he wanted to be, he was a kid that tried so hard to be bad, and then God wouldn't let him do it. And I didn't understand him. I was like, you know, here's a kid. I got in a fight on the bus, and a kid pulled a knife on me. And so I'm like, hey, next time we catch him in the neighborhood or wherever, he lived in the same neighborhood, I'm like, I'm supposed to go get him. Eric finds him, right, finds a kid. He comes way to the neighborhood to get me to go get him. I go all the way back over to the grocery store where the dude is, and I get him. I beat him up. I knock him down, and my buddy Eric's like, stop. And he starts helping him up. I'm like, bro, you came and got got me. You came and got me, and now you helping him. I'm done with you, bro. Like, but I get saved and realize that he had this internal war. He was trying to gang bang, and then Jesus was on the inside, like, no, you help that guy up, man. Don't let that happen like that. You know, it all made sense when I got saved. Now we can laugh about it. But I'm like, and then you gonna help the guy up? I'm like, go on home with him then. Forget you. You know, so it's funny today. You know, but let's move on. Look at verse 29. It says, now Jesus departed from there, skirted the Sea of Galilee, and went up on a mountain and sat down there. And it seemed like to me, he's just trying to get a breather. He got done with this woman that's departed over to near the Sea of Galilee, went up on a mountain, and he just got himself a seat. And it seems like every time Jesus would go somewhere and just get ready to, folks would come. Have y'all noticed that trend? So far, every time he goes away, he sends the disciples by boat. He goes ahead of them. And then before you know it, here come the multitudes. And I keep watching that happen. I'm like, God, what are we to learn from that? What am I supposed to learn from the fact that every time you go try to put your feet up, people show up? And this is what I wrote down. God is not too busy for you. Don't you be too busy for God. He is not so busy that when people show up at his rest time, he's like, okay, here, let's go. Go time. The people are here. He gets up from whatever he was going to, whatever rest he was going to get. It never complain. You never hear Christ say, oh. You never hear, the Bible never says he breathed out exasperated, like, you know, like the disciples were doing. He never does that. He just, boom, he moves into action, right? They showed up, he gets up. And if God is not too busy for you and me, how dare me be too busy for him? Right? And that's sometimes some of us, we let our lives get so busy where it's like, have you spent time? I've been busy. Don't do that. Don't do that. Don't be too busy for the one that makes time for you. When you cry, whenever you need him and whatever you need him for, he's available and able and all of that. And so if he's not too busy for us, let's remember that. I can't make myself too busy for him. I take time from me. You take time from somebody else. Let them deal with it. Amen. Disappoint somebody else, but not the Lord. If you got to take time from somebody else to have some time to be with God, take it from them and let that. I guarantee you, you'll be better off taking time from somebody else and giving it to God than taking time from God and giving it to somebody else. Because can't nobody do for you what he can do for you. Amen. And so make time, take time, steal it. I want to say steal it. Take it back, right? If you gave too much time to other folk, take some back and give it to him. But you make sure you got time to spend meaningful time with the Lord. Not in a rush, not real quick. Make sure you have some meaningful time to just be in his presence. Sit before him, hear him out, read his word, pray. Have some meaningful time with the Lord on a regular basis. We need it. We need it. We need time with him. Amen. And so, it says, verse 30, then the multitude came to him, having with them. So they didn't show up, you know, it wasn't like a multitude just showed up. They showed up with stuff for him to do. It says the multitude showed up, and with them, they had the lame, the blind, the mute, the maimed, and many others. And I was just considering the list of people. So you got a multitude of people coming, and they brought everybody with any kind of malady, right? Lame, you can't walk, they carry them. We're carrying them to Jesus. Blind, they can't see. We'll walk them over. We'll lead them to Jesus. Mute, they can't talk. We'll get them over to Jesus. The maimed, those that have been mutilated on their body in some way, we're getting them to Jesus. And whatever other injuries out there, whatever other issues, whatever other problems. Here's the thing. Why was the multitude bringing all these issues and all these problems to Jesus? Once again, this is a Gentile multitude, by the way, because they believed that Jesus could do something. They believed that he could and he would. Because if you believed he could but didn't think he would, you wouldn't go through all this hassle. You wouldn't be carrying your partner on the cot and leading your blind grandma by the hand and bringing your crippled kid. You wouldn't be doing that if you didn't think he was going to do something. The fact that they were moving people to Jesus, bringing them to where he was, said, because we believe that he'll do something. And like I told you guys earlier, faith is not for you to get stuff. Faith will make you do stuff. Their faith in Jesus made them grab people that had needs and bring them to him. What's your faith making you do these days? What is your faith causing you to do these days? What is it that you would look over the last 7 days of your life and just say, last 7 days, What did I do by faith? What did faith make me do? I did that because I believed Jesus. But my faith in Christ made me do what? Think about it, write it, consider it. And if you have nothing, don't be beat up, be built up. Make sure this week you figure out what you're going to do by faith. Amen. If you look back and say, man, I'm not doing nothing by faith. Good. This is good to identify that so you don't repeat that this week. This week, make sure you do something today by faith. Tell somebody something. There's multiple things you can do. By faith, I'm praying for people that need prayer. By faith, we're sharing the gospel with people that need the gospel shared. By faith, we're giving. By faith, we're reaching out to people that need to hear the message that we know is true. Faith's got to move you to do something. Your faith in God should move you to do something. Faith will make you do stuff that a lack of faith won't bother you for. So if I don't believe God, I'm not going to pray. For what? Who's listening? So if you had time in prayer this week, that faith made you do that. Faith had you in your shower talking to God when nobody else is there. You know, that's faith. Remember that when you alone, this is faith there. I wouldn't be in my shower talking to God if I didn't believe he was there, you know. I remember a time when it was early in my marriage to Mika. We were in our apartment. I was having a time with the Lord, and she was gone, and I had been doing my Bible college work, and I was having a great time with the Lord. I went and took a shower, and this is how old it was. This is when you used to drag the phone into the room. So I had dragged the phone into the bathroom and put it there in case somebody called, and I looked, and it looked like someone had moved the phone. And I started thinking, man, in my mind, I'm thinking, God is going to meet me today. I'm expecting I'm going to hear something from the Lord. I'm thinking God is with me. God is like a sign. God is going to do something. So I start praying more. And I'm praying. As I'm praying, a penny falls out of the shower. And I'm like, Lord, speak to me. Lord, I want to hear your voice. And then I hear someone snickering. And it's my wife doing all these things. I thought God was going to meet me in my shower. And it was my wife having all kind of fun at my expense. But I never heard his voice. I know the Lord ain't a snickering female. That's how much I do know. But I do want to encourage you guys. Let faith move you to do something. These people brought all these different needs to Jesus by faith. It says, and they laid them down at Jesus' feet, and he healed them. So they brought these people, just laying them down at the feet of Jesus, and he healed them. Verse 31, so the multitude marveled when they saw the mute speaking, the maimed made whole, the lame walking, and the blind seeing, and they glorified the God of Israel. So these Gentiles are glorifying the God of Israel, who the Jews aren't really giving much, you know, worship, much clout. They're not honoring him in the way that he should be. Well, now Jesus is over here moving among these Gentiles, and they're saying, we're glorifying the Lord. They're glorifying the God of Israel, even though they're not Israel. But they're glorifying the God of Israel because look at what he's done and look at what he's doing. Now, I want to say this because some people look at this and say, well, if he did things like this today, if we could have, you know, we could just see these kind of miracles today, people would really believe. And Jesus said to the disciples, hey, you're going to do even greater miracles than this. Can I tell you what the greater miracle than this is, you guys? It's salvation. It's the gospel going forth, right? Because if you come forth lame and you get healed, you still got to die and meet God. You know that. If you come here blind and you get to see, that's cool, but you still got to die one day. You still have a need. Amen. If you come with some physical malady and your physical need is met, you still have a spiritual need that far outweighs any physical malady. You're a spiritual being and you're going to go to heaven or hell when you die based on what you believe about Jesus Christ. And so when God says y'all going to do greater things than this, when we preach the gospel and a person goes from death to life, they go from darkness into light. And that in a moment, a person is changed from the inside out. Eternity changes for them. Hell, now heaven, because the message that you preach, that's a greater thing. Now, again, it takes faith to believe that because in our little minds, we're like, well, I still think it'd be cool to see a wheelchair emptied, you know. But I'm telling you, it's a greater thing to see somebody go from death to life. You know, the effect is greater to see someone go from death to life. And to see what they will do. See, God will use that life. When a person's life is transformed, that's a greater miracle. That's a huge thing. And so we want to do our part. That's if there's something that you, if you guys are saying, man, I want to, how do we do our part in this? What can we do to be bringing people to Jesus? every one of us, every Christian in the room, because I think sometimes churches create these dynamics that, you know, I've been spending a lot of time thinking about this new year and what we're going to be doing. So, you know, forgive me if I'm passionate about a few things. I've been thinking about it, musing over, right? So when you consider evangelism and what is the church supposed to do for evangelism? There are books and books and books and all kind of methods. As you just read your Bible, you know how the church evangelized? Believers just did it in their daily life. The church didn't say, hey, Saturday, we're going to take you guys out. We're going to go. No, you know what? They just, believers went out every day and just did what believers do, be a witness. And no one took you by the hand. No, you just went and be a witness. And if everybody here were to go wherever you go when you leave here, we're going to leave here today. Amen. And we will eventually. You ain't got to go home, but you know, we all going to leave here eventually, right? And we're going to go where we're going to go. But if we all left and went where we're going to go and we went with that in mind, God, I'm going to be intentional about sharing the gospel. I'm going to sow it and sow it and sow it and sow it. You sow it enough and you'll mess around and find somebody that was ripe and ready. You'll find someone that was, man, I needed to hear that. You'll find someone that you watered the seed that mama planted a long time ago. You'll find somebody that is sticking for them today. And if we all did that, what could the fruit be? If everybody in this room went out wherever we go, I guarantee you there'd be fruit, you guys. There'd be fruit. There'd be some of us would get some wind. Some of us, we didn't see it, but we know the seed was sown. They heard me out. But some of you would see harvest. Some of you would see it come to fruition. Some of you would see it happen. And if we routinely did this, we'd be an effective church. Rather they show up here, it's not really the key thing. The fact that they show up in heaven. Amen. There are going to be people that you meet in heaven that, you know, you may have witnessed, you may have sown, you may have watered, and you never knew what God did with it until you get there. But you did your part. That's something we do in faith. We share the gospel in faith. I believe this message. I believe it'll change your life. I believe you need to hear it. I believe you need this. I mean, we got to share it and contend it. And we live in a culture that's less and less inviting of it. Less and less, you know, receptive to it. And so that much more, we need to be faithful to be sharing the message of the cross, the message of the gospel. There is no other message to save men than the message of what Jesus did on the cross for them. Amen. And so that's what we can do by faith. There are many other things. We can still pray for the sick and meet practical needs and, you know, lift people up and all the many other things that God may lead us to do. But I just challenge us, right? As I'm looking out saying, man, when I look at the early church, I'm like, man, how did they do what they were? They just did it. They just did. They just, as they were baptized in the power of the Holy Spirit, they were like, man, they stayed in fellowship. They stayed connected. They stayed with one another and they stayed encouraged. And when they went out, they were a witness. And it says that God was adding to that church daily those that would be saved. They just continued steadfastly in apostles' doctrine, fellowship, breaking of bread and prayers. And as they went out, they were effective in their witness for the Lord. And so I would encourage us that we do those things. Stay plugged in. Don't be a distant saint. Don't be disconnected, saints. Stay plugged in, stay connected. Make sure you got some folks that you can connect with, pray with, talk with, be in fellowship, be under the word, and be built up so when you go out there, you filled up or you ready to go. Amen? So as we wrap this up today, you know, the message was titled, What Faith Did, the faith of the mom, the Gentile woman with a child that was demon possessed. Her faith made her come to Christ. Her faith made her cry out to the Lord. Her faith made her bow down in a worshipful, prostrate position before the Lord and beseech him to help her. Her faith made her persist when she didn't look like she was getting the responses that she wanted. Her faith made her stay until the Lord responded, until God met her where she was. And so her faith, that's what her faith caused her to do. As you come to town where Jesus went near the Sea of Galilee and the Gentiles there, they all ran out and they met him where he was and they brought the lame and the sick and the diseased and everybody else. Their faith made them go to him and bring to him people that needed what he could do. Faith made them carry folks and bring people to Jesus, believing that he would help them. That's what faith made them do. And so I really want to challenge us today as we step out, believers, into a world this week. Really be mindful. God, what am I doing by faith? And maybe if I've been living a real regular life, a real careful life, a real calculated life, that we would repent of that this week. Say, God, I'm going to be intentional that I'm living by faith. I want to live by faith. Faith is always in God. And in God's word, faith is not random. So don't go do something crazy tomorrow. I'm going to just quit my job. I'm living by faith. I'm going to believe God for it. Don't do that. You'll be faith that had you at the unemployment office too, you know. So, you know, but here's the thing, right? Faith is in God. Faith is in what God says do. If God says do, then faith will have you to do whatever God says do. If God is stirring your heart up, do the thing that God has been stirring you up. Especially if you're sitting here listening to this message saying, I know something. God's been speaking to me. God's been, do it this week. Please, please do it. Take a step. Do something by faith. It'd be better to fail trying to live by faith than to succeed at doing nothing. Amen? So do something. Attempt something great for God. And even if it bombs, so what? I was trying something great for God. Try something else. But chances are, as you attempt great things for God, you're going to find that God meets you in the attempt. Amen?
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2: There's encouraging news out of Idaho. A federal appeals court has ruled that Idaho can fully enforce its pro-life abortion ban while a legal challenge moves forward. The Ninth Circuit put a hold on a lower court decision that would have created a much broader exception, allowing for abortions when a pregnancy, quote, threatened the woman's health, not necessarily her life. It's an important reminder that the fight for life doesn't end with the Supreme Court's decision in Dobbs. The question of abortion is now being fought in state legislatures, state courts, federal courts, and the ballot box. Idaho is standing for its unborn children. Pro-lifers must remain engaged. Protecting life requires perseverance.
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6: Dr. Tony Evans says we need to remember what God is growing in us.
7: When the going gets tough, the tough go to their knees and say, Lord, I want the harvest for my soul. I'm waiting on you.
6: This is the Alternative Broadcast, featuring the timeless biblical teachings from the archives of Dr. Tony Evans. Patience is one thing when you know the finish line is in sight, but when the struggle seems to have no end, waiting on God can feel like a whole different challenge. Today, Dr. Evans turns to James chapter 5 to show us how to remain faithful when life is testing our patience. Let's join him.
7: I want to try to explain it to us in a way that we will really grasp it, because everybody here is going to face it, has faced it, and will face it. And that is adversity 101. When God allows things to come into your life for his sovereign purposes tied to our spiritual development. He says three things in verses 7 through 12 of James chapter 5. First of all, in verses 7 through 9, he describes the essence of patience. Be patient, he instructs. Be patient, in verse 7, he says. Yes, I know times are rough, times are hard, but I want you to be patient. The Greek word for patient means to be long-fused, long-tempered. It means to set the timer of your life for extra time, because your time and God's time are often not the same time. He says, be long-fused, because when we're going through a tough time, our fuses get short. He says, be patient or long-fused, brethren, because he's talking to Christians. And notice what he says three times in this passage. Until the coming of the Lord, verse 7. For the coming of the Lord is at hand, verse 8. The judge is standing right at the door, verse 9. Until the coming of the Lord, the coming of the Lord is at hand. The judge is standing right at the door. He says, because of the imminent coming of Christ, don't quit. Now, the question is, what does he mean by that? Does he mean that I'm waiting for Jesus to come back from heaven? Well, if so, then I can never hope to have a solution to my problem on earth. What does he mean? Well, I would like to submit that he's not talking about the second coming of the Lord when he comes for his saints, as in the song. He is talking about the temporal coming of the Lord when he comes to deliver you out of the trial. That the coming of the Lord here is not eschatological coming, which is one we should anticipate because that is ultimate coming, but intermediate coming. That is him invading your situation to bring deliverance out of what you're facing. Why? Because it's time for the crop of your spiritual harvest in your life to grow. And if you're not planting any seeds in order that you might grow, then the growth will not occur, even though you may have been waiting a long time, for there has been no spiritual investment in the soil. So what must you do? Verse 8. He tells you in verse 8 to strengthen your heart. Strengthen your heart. In order to have patience, you must strengthen your heart. Why? Because a weak heart doesn't go very far in difficult trials. If your heart is weak, or to put it another way, if you have an anemic spiritual life, you're not going to do too hot. You're not going to do hot at all when this trial shows up. You must, listen to me, strengthen yourself spiritually to handle the external pressure of the trials that attack you. Many of us fall apart in trials because we've not done any building up in the meantime. So when the trial hits us, it demolishes us. He says to strengthen your heart. That is why when Martha and Mary were, Mary was sitting at Jesus' feet, strengthening her heart. Martha was busy in the kitchen doing stuff. Jesus told Mary, you've chosen the better part because what you do is going to help your heart. Now, what are you doing to help your heart? What are you doing to strengthen your walk with the Lord? Now, this is where the local church comes in. For example, in Romans chapter 1, verse 11, Paul says that the gifts of the body are there to strengthen the heart of the believer. In 1 Thessalonians 3, 1 through 3, Paul sends Timothy to the church at Thessalonica, and his pastoral job was to strengthen the hearts of the saints there. And then in 1 Thessalonians chapter 3, verses 10 to 13, Paul prays that the hearts of the believers would be strengthened. So it is the gifts of the body, believers ministering to believers. It is the pastoral leadership of the church. And it is the prayers of the saints that strengthen the hearts of the believers so that they are equipped for the spiritual trauma that they are inevitably going to face. Now, he tells a negative in understanding patience. Here's what you can't do. Do not complain, brethren. Hello, goodbye. Do not complain, brethren, against one another, that you yourselves may not be judged, because the judge is standing right at the door. Now, this is deep. Watch what you say out of your mouth when you're going through a trial. Watch what you're talking and who you're talking about when you're going through a trial. As children in a classroom, look out the door to see whether the teacher's coming. Verse 9 says, the judge is at the door. Here come the judge. God is at the door of your life listening to your conversations. Don't bother to throw a temper tantrum with God when you're going through a trial. You have kids like that? If you have young kids who, when they don't get what they want, when they want it, go off. Okay? May I have some candy? No, not now. But why? Because I said so. But I want some candy and I want it now. I said no. But why won't you give me some candy? You never give me no candy. Just go off, start crying before you've even discussed it. Why? In hopes that a tantrum will get me to do what I just said I wasn't going to do. If you're going through a trial, God wants you to handle that from the position of a strengthened heart, not as a position of a Christian throwing temper tantrums. There are things that you can praise God for, and if you spend more time praising than we do complaining, we get out of our trials faster. Point two, the examples of patience. He says, as an example, brethren, of suffering and patience, because the two work together, take the prophets who spoke in the Lord's name. They spoke in the name of the Lord. Elijah spoke in the name of the Lord. And Jezebel and Ahab came after him to take his life. But he spoke in the name of the Lord. You will find God provided one supernatural intervention after another. The widow of Zarephath provided him food when he was down to his last meal. God came and provided him comfort. God told him about 7,000 that hadn't bowed their knee to Baal. God came and he would dip it. He didn't totally remove his trial, but he would zip it and give him encouragement as he waited to come out. And if you don't complain, and if you look back at the prophets, you'll see God did that. Daniel was being tried in an unjust situation by an ungodly man named Nebuchadnezzar, but God didn't keep him out of the trial of the lion's den. He just joined him in the lion's den. God may not take you from the trial, but if you're responding right in the trial, that is the difference between a miserable Christian and a happy Christian when both are going through the same trial. Why is one miserable and one happy? Because one has strengthened their heart, the other one hasn't. One is complaining, the other one isn't, and one is looking to the word in the life of the prophets to find encouragement. The other one is looking at folks on television to find encouragement. Who are you looking to? Jeremiah was the weeping prophet. He was put in a pit, but God would find people who he would bring along at strategic time, even in the midst of his tears. Joseph, 13 years in prison for a crime he didn't commit. Why? Because God was preparing him to be second in command in Egypt, and God wanted him to be prepared through 13 years of prison life. He praised God even in prison, and he was a witness for God, even to the other ones he was associated with. Read Hebrews chapter 11, and it gives you the long list of people who, even when they didn't see any solutions, even when they didn't see any answers, said, I'm going to follow you, Lord, and I'm going to honor you. Noah had to wait 120 years before he saw a cloud with rain in it come across the sky. He had to keep building an ark by faith, being criticized by that generation. Hannah had to wait a long time before she could get pregnant, and then God gave her a beautiful prophetic son in Samuel. Ruth had to wait a while before she got Boaz to be her husband. But God came through in the nick of time, even after she had waited and was fulfilled in the Lord. Habakkuk had to wait before he got justice, but he didn't know God was preparing justice a long way away in a place he couldn't see to bring about the justice that he was praying for. He says, look at the Old Testament and you'll discover they waited while they suffered, but they also witnessed. They were talking about the Lord. If you're going through a hard time, talk about the Lord more. Praise the Lord more. Share Jesus Christ with others more.
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6: 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Where a friendly member of our resource team will be happy to help with your request. I'll repeat that contact information after part two of today's lesson. Here's Dr. Evans again in James chapter 5 as he makes the biblical case for practicing patience.
7: And then he gives the quintessential illustration. Verse 11, but we count those blessed who endured. You have heard of the endurance of Job and have seen the outcome of the Lord's dealings, that the Lord is full of compassion and he's full of mercy. Job is going through a trial. He says, as bad as things are, there's only one thing left, and that's for me to die. Okay? Because he had been stripped of everything else. He had sores from the bottom of his feet to the top of his head. So there's only one thing left, to die. Let me tell you why Job didn't die. You know why Job didn't die? Because God had his hand on the thermostat. He told Satan, you can do this, this, this, this, but you can't touch his life. Did you know in the trial you're going through, God has his hand on the thermostat, and it can only get as hot as he allows it to get. Okay? But Job didn't know how hot that would be. So guess what Job says? Job says, though he does the only thing left that can be done to me, slay me, even in that, I'm going to believe God knows what he's doing. Instead of complaining, that's what God wants. He wants you to be honest, but then at the end of that honesty must come, but though you slay me, though things even get worse than they are right now, I'm going to trust you because you're God. Finally, verse 12, the evidence of patience. But above all, my brethren, do not swear either by earth or by heaven or with any other oath, but let your yes be yes, and your no, no, so that you may not fall under judgment. Or to put it another way, when you're going through a trial, you may say stuff you don't mean. Like, Lord, if you get me out of this time. Hello, somebody done said that. If you get me out of this time, I'll serve you for the rest of my life. Lord, get me out of this sick bed this time, and I'll never do that thing again. If God held you to those lies that we have told, the room would be empty. Swear not means to declare something that is beyond your scope to produce. Mary and Martha said, when Lazarus, their brother, died, Lord, if you would have just been here. You know why Jesus wasn't there? He delayed intentionally, on purpose, didn't show up. Anybody in here feel like that? God then delayed and didn't show up, and he knew you were dying. And let me tell you the secret of patience. Watch this now. The longer it takes to get out of a trial when you're strengthening your heart in it. Let me say this again. The longer it takes, watch it now, to get out of a trial when you're working your way through it the best you can, the greater the harvest at the end of the season. The longer the trial. See, if God lets you out too soon, the fruit will be underdeveloped. If he lets you stay too long, then the fruit will be overly ripe. He has just the right amount of time to produce the greatest amount of fruit. You don't want him to come through too soon because the fruit won't be ripe. You don't want him to stay too long because then you'll be too old to enjoy the fruit. You want to be like Caleb, who said, give me this mountain. Took him many years to get the mountain. But guess what he said? I'm as strong now as I was when he told me I was going to get it. I didn't know how long it was going to take, but I know he kept the blessing for me and kept me for the blessing. I'm here to tell you, wait on the Lord. That doesn't mean do nothing. It means do the right thing. A bumper sticker one time read, when the going gets tough, the tough go shopping. And that's what a lot of Christians do. When the going gets tough, let me get out of here. Take me to the mall. Let me get this stuff off my mind. But when the Christian understands it and the going gets tough, the tough go to their knees and say, Lord, I'm waiting on you. I want the harvest for my soul. I'm waiting on you. And I'm not going to swear and I'm not going to curse. I'm going to trust myself to a Father whose throne is in heaven, where earth is his footstool, who counts the hairs on my head. And I'm going to evidence it in my speech, what's in my life. I'm going to let what come out show that I've established my heart. You say, but what am I going to do, Pastor? Because I'm still waiting and I don't know if he's going to come through, if he's going to come through in this life, how long it's going to take. Let me close with Isaiah 40. Here's one good scripture to meditate on this week in our solemn assembly if you're going through a trial. The last few verses in Isaiah 40 will be our closing verse. The Jews were on their way back, and they didn't know how they were going to make the long trip. They said, oh God, my way is hidden. The justice due me escapes my God. And the prophet says, oh, you don't know. Have you not heard? The everlasting God, he's not limited by time. The creator God, he's not limited by power. Does not grow weary and tired. His understanding is inscrutable. You're wasting your time to try to figure out. But in the meantime, even though you can't figure out what he's doing, he gives strength to the weary. And here, to him who lacks might, he increases power. If you're weak, he'll give you more strength. Though young people grow weary and tired, and vigorous young men stumble badly, those who wait on the Lord, do what they're supposed to do while they're waiting for the rain to come, will get three things. One of three things. They will get new strength, not yesterday's strength. They'll get new strength today, because yesterday's strength is used up yesterday. And they will mount up with wings as eagles. For some of you, when your right time comes, God is going to stretch out eagle's wings and he's going to swoop down with his intervention. He's going to supernaturally, you've been looking for a job, he's going to just swoop down and fly you to the job. That's we eagle's wings, because eagles would bear their babies up on their wings. But some of you, on the day you don't go job hunting, you're going to get a phone call. He's going to swoop down. On the day that you give up ever hoping to be married, Don Juan go swoop in. For some of you, he's going to intervene in a miraculous way on eagle's wings. For others of you, he says, you will run and not get tired. For some of you, he'll swoop down and lift you out. For others of you, he's going to make you run. He's just going to run with you. He's going to say, you keep on keeping on, but I'm a jog with you. That's his interaction. Eagle's wings are his intervention, but when he runs with you, it's his interaction. You just running and wondering where this strength is coming from. You just single and having the best time of your life. Never think, don't want to get married, because this run is sweet like it is. I like running by myself. This is nice run, okay? You just running till you change, just having a good old time, because he's running with you. That's his interaction. He's talking to you along the way. Keep going. You're going to make it. You're going to get there. But then there's some of you who are just tired. You can't run anymore. He's got something for you too. Because he says they will walk and not become weary. Some of you will be too tired to run. You won't get God's intervention. You won't run alongside of God with interaction. You'll just get from him inner action. That's where he comes in. And because you're too tired to run, he'll just walk with you. He just put his arm around you. I know you're tired. Let's just walk. You've been running for Jesus a long time. Let's just walk for a while right now. Let's walk. But you know, in either case, it's new strength. You're going through a trial, be patient. That doesn't mean do nothing. It means plant seeds, but you let him determine the latter and early rains.
6: 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You know, all the electrical outlets in the world won't do you any good if you never plug anything in. Well, Dr. Evans says there's a spiritual parallel to that problem, one that can leave Christians living far below what God intends. 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

0: 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Well, K-Wave family, you need to be reminded that God will never leave your side. You're never forsaken. Even if you feel alone, you're not. And that's why it's so important that we remind ourselves of truth, that we remind ourselves of what God says about us, of who God says that he is and how he will be faithful to us. All throughout the Bible, you see God being faithful time and time and time and time again. I think about the Israelites who wandered in the desert for 40 years, but yet God was still faithful. I'm sure that you probably haven't wandered around for 40 years, but even if you have, God is faithful to you. That's who he is. That's his nature. And sometimes we just need to remind ourselves of the truth. We're so quick to get stuck in our own minds. We're so quick to ruminate or go around the same mountain of worry and fear, anxiety, fear of man. What do they think about me? Fill in the blank. It may be different for each of us. But what if we replace that energy with, and I'm not talking about energy in like a new age way. I mean like the energy we exert to running around a mountain. What if we took the same effort and renewed our mind with God's scripture, what he says about us, the promises he's spoken over our life? We would be a better person. And the Bible says we are what we think. And a lot of times when you think a certain way, your life starts to follow in it. Not always, but sometimes we have to guard our minds. You are not alone. You are not forsaken. You are not too far gone. God has a Jeremiah 29:11 promise for you. For I know the plans I have for you, declares the Lord, plans to prosper you and not to harm you, plans to give you a hope and a future. My friend, that is your truth. Just like we talked about earlier, God gets the final word of the story. Have hope and encourage yourself. Build yourself up in the scripture. That's our job. Let's be faithful as he's faithful. And if some days you feel like you don't have the strength, that's okay too. He's our strength and our weakness. The word says he's near the brokenhearted. But be reminded today of his truth and let it set you free. In Jesus' name. Coming up next, we have Gospel and Life with Tim Keller. Don't go anywhere. 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
11: 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Through Jesus Christ's death and resurrection, the barrier between God and humanity has been removed, and we receive full access to the presence of God. 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
12: Ephesians 2:19 to 22. Let me read it, and we'll just get back to where we were. Consequently, you are no longer foreigners and aliens, but fellow citizens with God's people and members of God's household, built on the foundation of the apostles and prophets, with Christ Jesus himself as the chief cornerstone. In him, the whole building is joined together and rises to become a holy temple in the Lord. And in him, you two are being built together to become a dwelling in which God lives by his Spirit. Because in the front of the veil separating us from the Holy of Holies, you know what was on the veil? Cherubim. They were embroidered. And leaves and palm trees and pomegranates showing that this is the garden. And the only way that any... Him, you two are being built together to become a dwelling in which God lives by his Spirit. Because in the front of the veil separating us from the Holy of Holies, you know what was on the veil? Cherubim. They were embroidered. And leaves and palm trees and pomegranates showing that this is the garden. And the only way that anybody got back there was one day.

and bringing it in. One day a year, he could go back and he could pray for the people in the very presence of God. And when he came out from before the presence of God and he survived the experience, everybody went, phew. See, nobody could live back there. Nobody could even visit back there except once. And only when something went under the knife. Ah, but now, when you get to the New Testament, and you get to Jesus Christ, suddenly, if you understand what God's been doing for hundreds of years, all of the imagery of the temple and the dwelling place of God, the Shekinah glory, you see, there was the holy place, there was the altar out front, where the sacrifices were done, there was the altar of the showbread, there was the candlestick, and all these things. Suddenly you come to Jesus, and all of this imagery blazes out. All of it suddenly catches fire. Moses was told by God, you can't look on my glory and live. But Paul says, the one who said, let light shine out of darkness, has made the light shine into our hearts by giving us the knowledge of the glory of God in the face of Jesus Christ. We're told in John chapter 1, the Word became flesh and dwelt among us, and we beheld his glory. The Word became flesh and tabernacled among us is what John actually says in the Greek. He pitched his tent. In John chapter 2, Jesus comes into the temple and he looks around and he sees all the people there, the money changers and the cattle sellers, and he gets out a whip and he throws everybody out and he says, my temple should be a holy place, a house of prayer. That's my Father's house. The Jewish leaders come to him and say, by what right do you do this? They don't say he's wrong to demand holiness in the temple, does he? No, no. The temple's got to be a holy place. Nobody but the holy can come before the presence of God. They say, by what right do you do this? And Jesus says, tear this temple down in 3 days and I'll build it up. And they said, what are you? What are you talking about? It took years to build this temple. But John, the gospel writer, says Jesus was referring to what? Himself. He was talking about himself. You kill me and in 3 days this temple will be back. What does that mean? I'm the temple. I'm the real temple. I'm the real tabernacle. I'm the real priest. I'm the real showbread. I'm the real candlestick. But most of all, I'm the real sacrifice. I've gone under the knife. You know that cherubim and that flaming sword? I'll take it into my own breast. And the minute he dies on the cross, what happens? The veil. In the Holy of Holy veil, the veil that separates the Holy of Holies from the people, is ripped not from bottom to top, but from top to bottom. And what does this mean? He's the temple. He is the place through whom you actually reach the very presence of God. It means that if you receive him as Savior and he has paid for your sins, the very presence of God that was fatal to Moses, that he wanted so much, the very presence of God that was fatal to those animals on Mount Sinai, the very presence of God that was lethal, that was forbidden to Adam, forbidden to Moses, forbidden to Abraham, forbidden to Jacob, comes smack dab into downtown you. It's no longer lethal. It comes in. You're a dwelling place of God the Holy Spirit. Because Jesus is the temple, when you unite with him, when you become one with him, you're part of the temple too. And actually, we're not done, because if you want to go to the end of the Bible and really understand this, you'll see at the very end of the book of Revelation, down comes the new heavens and the new earth. What are the dimensions of it? It's a cube. It's a cube. And even though it's a city, it's a garden with a tree of life in it. What is it saying? It's saying in the end, the whole universe will be the dwelling place of God. The Shekinah glory of God, the face of God will be everywhere. And the Garden of Eden will finally take over the universe. And we will live with him and we will dwell with him and we will walk in the cool of the day with him. God's dwelling place, you see at the very end of Revelation 21, the very end of Revelation, there's a voice that comes from heaven. As the new heavens and new earth comes down, what does it say? Now is the dwelling place of God amongst men. That's what it says. Why? That's how the Bible started. That's how the Bible finishes. That's what all of the stages of salvation are about.

0: This is a thread along which you can understand all the little pearls of the stories of the Bible. This is what your life is all about. This is where your problems are. This is the solution to all your problems. This is it. Now we can go home. No, not quite. Do you understand what that means? Do you understand the privilege of it? Do you understand when the Bible says angels long to look into the salvation that you've got? You know, it even says the salvation you've got. But of course, you see, the Bible tells us in the end, in the very end, the presence of God that's in your heart as a seed that's slowly taking over, sort of like Zoya grass. You know, you put a plug in and eventually it takes over. That's the image of the Bible. You work that presence of God out into every part of your life. Eventually, someday, you know, on the day you die, the reason that Christians face death without any problem, on the day you die, the presence of God that is in there as a plug, that it's growing in your life, it bursts into flame, it takes you over, and you burst into the presence of God as a radiant, dazzling creature. See? A bright, stainless mirror reflecting back to God his own boundless love and greatness and joy and goodness and love and patience and nobility and power. Hey, that's what we're in for. Because the dwelling place of God is amongst men. The presence of God is in your midst. It has come into your heart. You're partakers of the divine nature. Now, having said all that, what's the practical implications of it? Oh my. Just listen for a couple seconds. There's both exciting news and there's also convicting news that you are the temple of God. Well, let's talk about the exciting news first, then we'll end with the convicting news. The exciting news is this. The Bible says because you're the temple of God, because you actually dwell in the temple of God, you're priests. See, it mixes metaphors. That's all right, because you need to mix metaphors. This is too great for one metaphor. What you've got bursts the banks of any one metaphor. So you're priests because you're living in the presence of God. And the Bible says the job of priests is to offer sacrifices. The job of the priest is to offer sacrifices. Now, let me just think about this for a second. If you are a priest, if you are the temple, if you have the presence of God dwelling in you, the first good news is this. You always have access. You should always have full assurance to draw near to God. I'm constantly talking to people who, when they begin to see their flaws and their sins, they immediately feel like, I've got to get away from God. Well, maybe you're not a Christian then. I'll tell you why. A Christian is somebody who, the more they see of their sin, the more they want to go near God. A moralist and a legalist, somebody who really doesn't understand the gospel and somebody who really does not have the presence of God in their lives. Moralists and legalists, the more they see of their sins and their flaws, the more they want to get away. I've had a number of people that have come to me and said, now, doesn't the Holy Spirit convict you of sin? I said, yes. But then the Bible says, doesn't the devil accuse you of sin? Yes. Well, how do I know the difference? That's a normal question. How do I know if I feel bad, it's because the Holy Spirit is showing me what's wrong with me? Or how do I know it's just lack of self-esteem? Or how do I know it's not just demonic attack? And the answer is very easy. It all hinges on this idea of the temple. If when you think about your sins, you feel, how can I have anything to do with God? God wouldn't have anything to do with me now. If you want to get away, if the voice says, look at your sin, why would God have anything to do with you? That's low self-esteem. Or that's the devil. Or whatever. But it's not the Spirit of God. Uh-uh. Because you see, the Spirit of God says, you're a priest. You're acceptable. You have been made holy. You're wrapped in the robe of Jesus Christ's righteousness. See? Let us draw near with full assurance of faith, says the Hebrews writer, with our hearts sprinkled clean from dead works. And so whenever you get convicted of your faults in such a way that you don't want to have anything to do with God, you don't want to come to church, you don't want to pray, you don't want to have anything to do with God, you feel like, how could he want anything to do with me now? You're forgetting, or else you never knew, that a Christian is a dwelling place of God, the Holy Spirit, that your sins have been paid for, that the sword has not come down on you, it's come down on him. And the veil has been ripped. And God is standing there, not with terrible fury and majesty, but with his arms open saying, come in. Amazing. 2,000 years, don't go back there, don't go back there, don't go back there. The veil rips, and there is the Father saying, come. If you understand this, then when you sin, you'll go to him. You won't run away. Okay?
1: 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So what are the stories that our culture tells us about who we are, and do they actually hold up? 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In it, they examine the dominant cultural narratives about topics like identity, freedom, and happiness, helping readers understand both the promises and limitations of these widely held ideas. 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
0: Not only that, here's some other exciting news. The Bible says that if you think of yourself as a priest, always living in the presence of God, then you will think of everything you do as the offering of a sacrifice. You know, Romans 12 says, make your life a sacrifice. What is a sacrifice? Well, priests were always making sacrifices. You know, there's a place in Galatians 3, put it this way, the place in Galatians 3 where Paul says, O foolish Galatians, before whom Christ was publicly portrayed as crucified. Now, Paul is saying, I won't get into that. He's criticizing the Galatians, and that's another story, another sermon, of course. But what he's saying is, if you continually see that Christ was sacrificed for you, if you constantly let it portray it, sense it, look at the cross, see him dying for you, oh, how that should affect you. If you see his sacrifice, it'll make every other part of your life a sacrifice. We're told, for example, Hebrews 13 says, think of yourself as priests and offer up a continual sacrifice of praise and thanksgiving. If you think about what Jesus has done for you, then instead of you just working during the day, you'll offer everything you do up as a sacrifice. As you think about the sacrifice Jesus has done, it turns you into a priest. You're always thinking, you're always in front of God, you're always living in the presence of God, you're always practicing the presence of God, and that means everything you do. The phone rings. What do you say if you're in a priestly mode of thinking? You say, Lord, I don't know who that's going to be, but I praise that somehow I can glorify you by responding in a proper way, responding, thinking about you, responding in a way that's consonant with your values. George Whitefield, the great Anglican preacher, every night he asked himself this question. Before every deliberate act or conversation, did I consider how I might be certain to do it for God's glory? He looked back on his day. Before every deliberate act or conversation, did I consciously consider, how can I do this in a spirit of thanksgiving to you? How can I offer this up to you? How can I offer this conversation? How can I offer my heart? That's a spirit of sacrifice. That's a spirit of thanksgiving. It's a spirit of praise. I'll put it this way. If you have got this sense of always living in the presence of God, being in God's presence, if you're temple dwellers, if you're always seeing everything as a sacrifice, just make sure that your lives are characterized by these three things. First of all, you should be characterized by a praising spirit, not an irritable spirit. Secondly, by a repenting spirit, not a defensive spirit. And thirdly, by a grateful spirit, not a self-pitying spirit. And if you're continually saying, look at what Jesus has done for me, look how he's given me access to the Father, look at his sacrifice, and offer everything else up in your day as a sacrifice to him, that's what will happen. Look, first of all, have a praising spirit. It says in Hebrews 13, 15, if you're a priest, continually offer up a sacrifice of praise, which is the fruit of lips who acknowledge his name. What's that mean? look at the way God always seems to find something to affirm. Are you like that, or are you irritable? Here's Jesus being spat upon, being hit. He's hit. Prophesy if you're so smart. He's laughed at, he's mocked, he's up there, he's dying. And they say, if you're the king of the Jews, come on down. And what does Jesus say? Father, forgive them, they don't completely understand what they're doing. He says, won't you watch with me 1 hour? He says to Peter and James and John, you know, please stay awake with me. He comes back, they're asleep. What does he say? The spirit is willing, but the flesh is weak. He says, I knew you meant well. Unbelievable. Jesus, under those circumstances, finds something to affirm. Here's the father. Remember the prodigal son? He runs away. And he's wasted all of the father's money and squandered it. Back comes the son. What does the father say? This better be good. No, what does he say? He doesn't even wait for the son. He knows the son is going to repent, so what does he do? Does he wait there tapping his foot? He jumps on him and says, all that matters is that you're safe. He makes it easy for the person to repent. Are you a praising person? Do you live a priestly life? Do you offer up the sacrifice of praise? Are you always able to affirm people? Are you an irritable person? Are you a critical person? Are you a judgmental person? Now, also, you should have a repenting spirit, not a defensive spirit. Why? Because you know what Jesus Christ has done for you. So you're very quick and humble to repent. Somebody criticizes you, that's all right. That's okay. Repent. Because it says, the sacrifices you will not despise. This is Psalm 51, is a broken and contrite heart. If you live in the presence of God and you think of everything as a sacrifice, you're happy to repent because you know God likes it. It's a sacrifice. It's a way of saying, this is the least I can do for what you've done for me. And you should have a grateful spirit, not a self-pitying spirit. You should think, look at what God has given me. It says that in Hebrews 13. Offer up a sacrifice of praise and thanksgiving. Do you want? See, that's the exciting news. The more you see, you're in the temple. Right there is the place where Jesus Christ was publicly portrayed as having been sacrificed for you. The more you look at his sacrifice, the more you can offer up every part of your life as a sacrifice to him. That's the exciting news. But then there's the convicting news, and that's this. When Jesus Christ came into the temple, what did he do? He threw things out. He shook things up. Why? Well, he was fulfilling what it says in Malachi chapter 3. What does it say in Malachi chapter 3? It says the Lord will come to his temple, and he is like fuller soap and like a refiner's fire. What? Jesus says, if you're going to be in the presence of my Father, you've got to be holy. And so, you see, zeal for the cleanliness of the courts of his Father consumed him, we're told in Malachi in John chapter 2. Well, now he's in the middle of your life. And even though there's no condemnation for you, zeal for the purity of your lives consumes him. Your life is the dwelling place of God, the Holy Spirit. Why do you think Paul can say, don't sleep with a prostitute because your body is a temple of the Holy Spirit? What does he mean by that? He says, do you want the eyes of the one who is pure than can behold iniquity to see the stuff that you let pass through your heart all the time? You're a temple of the Holy Spirit. You see, that's the convicting news. Jesus comes to you and says, I'm Lord of this house, and therefore I want it to be pure, and I want it to be clean. What does it mean to be a dwelling place of God, the Holy Spirit? It means that you've got to be holy. What does it mean to be holy? Well, you know, when things were put into the temple, they were made holy. When a pot was put in the temple, it became holy. How can a pot be holy? When a piece of furniture was put in the tabernacle, it was holy. How can a chair be holy? It's very simple. They became holy because they were only used by God and for no other use. You know what it means to be holy then? It means to say, I don't belong to myself anymore. I'm for you. The reason, you see, sometimes that God puts you through the refiner's fire to make you holy is it's so easy sometimes to tell the truth is so practical. You know, they say honesty is the best policy. It usually is. So many, many times, most of the time, for you to tell the truth, to be holy, not only pleases God, but also works for you. So actually, you can serve God and mammon an awful lot. In other words, obedience to God very often pays off economically. It does. Obedience to God very often pays off relationally. It does. But sometimes it doesn't. And at that moment, you're being refined. Because when, in order to tell the truth, when, in order to obey one of God's commands, you have to choose between God or your job, between God or economic advance, between God and a relationship, that's when Jesus is in the center of your courts. And he's refining you, and he's saying, now, you know what it means to be holy? To be wholly mine, to be set apart for my use and no one else's. And it's at that moment, at those moments, that you have an opportunity to really become like your Savior. The good news, he's in your midst. You have access to him. Your life can be characterized by sacrifices of praise. The convicting news, the Holy One lives in your midst. Don't subject him. Don't his eyes to the things that you tend to just bring through your heart. Oh, but don't forget, the veil is ripped. That great, powerful presence is now in your life, and it will never go out. It will grow and grow and grow until it takes you over and you finally become yourself. You're a temple. You're holy. Rejoice in it. Live in the knowledge of it. Let's pray. Our Father, we thank you that you have made us your dwelling place. We thank you that you have done this at incredible cost to us. We thank you that you have given us what angels long to look at, what Abraham and Isaac and Jacob and Moses long to have. We ask only that you would help us to appreciate and act on the basis of it. Our lives, oh Father, we just live so far below the level of greatness that you want for us and you've even now made available to us. But we thank you that the victory is inevitable and that eventually your presence in our lives will be absolutely triumphant. And we long for that day and we say, may it come soon and enable us to cooperate with the march of your presence through our lives, making us like your Son, Jesus Christ, the righteous one, the fairest among 10,000. It's in his name that we pray. Amen.
1: 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Today's sermon was preached in 1993. The sermons you hear on Gospel and Life Radio were preached from 1989 to 2017 while Dr. Keller was senior pastor at Redeemer Presbyterian Church. We hope you'll join us again tomorrow as Tim Keller unpacks another truth about what it means to have our lives changed by the gospel. That's right here on Gospel and Life.
2: 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I just want to pray over those who are struggling in their mind. I want to remind you that you have the mind of Christ. If you are a child of God, you've given your life to Jesus, you have the mind of Christ. And the battlefield of the mind is a real thing. There is a real enemy that wants to torment you. There is a real enemy that wants you to believe lies about yourself, that wants you to be stopped from what God has from you. But friend, or what God has for you. But friend, I'm telling you right now, you can win the battlefield in your mind. The Bible says that we renew our mind to the knowledge of Christ. What does that look like? When you have a thought that comes up, I'm too much, I'm not enough, you capture it. You take it captive. Take every thought captive and submit it to the cross. God, I thank you that you know every hair on my head, that you created me fearfully and wonderfully, that I am a child of God, that I am made in your image, that you looked at me and you said it is good. You have to speak truth over yourself, and sometimes you're not going to feel it, especially when you're in a heat of ruminating or spiraling. You may not feel it at first, okay? I wish that were true, but you speak that truth until you believe it because it is true. The Word of God is your reality. It is your truth. It is your standard. It is your, it's what you have to hold on to. So God, Thank you for our K-Wave listeners. Lord, I pray for those who may be battling in the mind. God, I just pray for peace over their mind right now, from the top of their head to the soles of their feet, that anything heavy would be lifted off, because your word says that your yoke is easy and your burden is light. God, I thank you for your peace. I thank you, God, that we don't have to let our minds torment us. We don't have to let the enemy into our minds. God, I pray that you would just put the hedge of protection around us, a hedge of protection, the helmet of salvation, and that we would choose to renew our mind in you. We love you, Lord. In Jesus' name, amen. Be set free tonight. Cling to Jesus. And don't try to figure it all out. That thought that may be bothering you, just submit it. Let the Lord wrap his arms around you and let him take care of it. It's much easier that way. Coming up next, we have Somebody Loves You with Raul Reese. Don't go anywhere. 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
4: The deadly abortion pill is being taken far beyond the limits for which it was approved, and the consequences are horrific. A recent report details cases of women obtaining abortion drugs online and then taking them well into the second and even third trimester. One recent North Carolina case involved a woman who allegedly took the drugs at 31 weeks pregnant. Her baby, thankfully, was born alive and found in a toilet. The baby survived but was hospitalized. This is what happens when abortion drugs are treated like ordinary medication that can simply be ordered online. There's no physical examination, no ultrasound, no doctor actually seeing the patient. And as pregnancy progresses, the risks of hemorrhage and incomplete abortion or infection significantly increase.
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6: God wants to move. God wants to bring his Holy Spirit into the church. God wants to baptize. God wants to prophesy. God wants to speak. God wants to do so many incredible things decently and in order as the scriptures speak. But the problem is that the Holy Spirit has been grieved by sin in the church.

0: Welcome to Somebody Loves You Radio, the Bible teaching ministry of Roel Reese in Diamond Bar, California. Today, as Roel leads us in a study of what it means to be a Spirit-filled follower of the Lord, we'll get a challenge to prioritize holiness. We'll see that the Holy Spirit has equipped us with spiritual gifts according to His sovereign will. But if we've allowed sinful habits to creep into our lives, we are actually working against what He wants to accomplish. Today's lesson is part two of our study of spiritual gifts. In 1 Corinthians chapter 12, here's Roel Reese.
1: I don't know why, but there's always a sense in churches that they're afraid of the gifts of the Holy Spirit. And many times, many people, because of the different experiences that they have encountered in their own personal lives, some say that the gifts of the Holy Spirit are not for today, and then others say that the gifts are for today. So what is the real truth concerning the gifts? Well, Paul the Apostle ran into a problem in the Church of Corinth. And let me just kind of give you a little bit of history, because the Church of Corinth was a tremendous church. It was made up of Gentiles. And the Church of Corinth, in the city of Corinth, there were a lot of pagans. So to be a Christian in the city of Corinth was very tough. It would be like living in Hollywood and try to be a believer. Let me give you the instance here in the fifth chapter of the book of 1 Corinthians. There was a brother in the faith that was going to church in the city of Corinth that actually was living together in immorality or sexual sin with his mother-in-law. And somehow, as he was in the church, the pastor and the pastors and the elders and the deacons of the church had not taken a step of discipline to confront the problem and the individual in the church. They were afraid. So when Paul heard about it, because Paul wasn't in Corinth, Paul already was gone. So when Paul heard what was going on in the church, and they were having their services and the Bible was being taught and people were coming to church, but yet at the same time there were people living in sexual sin, Paul wrote a letter and he tells the Corinthians, he says, I've heard it is reported in chapter 5 verse 1 that there is sexual immorality among you, such sexual immorality that is not even named among the heathens, that a man has his father's wife. He says, that's ridiculous. And no one is doing anything about it. Listen very carefully what he says. Verse 2. He says, are you not puffed up and have not rather mourned? That is, you're really puffed up. You're proud of it. Instead of being proud, you should be what? Repentant. You should repent. But you're not doing that. That he who has done such a deed might be taken away from among you. Notice that. A lack of mourning. Verse 3. For I indeed, as absent in the body but present in the spirit, have already judged as though I were present him who has so done this deed. Paul says, I don't have to get on a boat and come over there and set the discipline concerning this person. I already know what should be done, and I'm telling you exactly what you should do. Verse 4. In the name of our Lord Jesus Christ, when you are gathered together along with my spirit, with power of our Lord Jesus Christ, here it is, deliver such a one to Satan for the destruction of the flesh. Wow. Paul, don't you think you're too harsh? What do you mean, Paul? This is what Paul is saying. Paul says, if there is someone that is not repentant, and let's say, if we do Matthew 18, which means what? If you know someone that is living a life of sin and doesn't want to repent, and you know about it, you confront that person and says, hey, it's none of your business, man. Mind your own business. Leave me alone. Then my responsibility as in the body of Christ, as a member of the body of Christ, which Paul talks about in the first book of Corinthians chapter 12, is to go to the elders of the church and to get one or two more people to make it three witnesses and come and confront that person. If he still does not want to repent, then the Bible says, I am to take it to the elders of the church, and then the elders of the church are to excommunicate that person from the church. Not because we don't like him, but we turn him over to Satan for the destruction of the flesh, so that at the end there may be repentance and his spirit will be saved. Otherwise, if we put up with sin, we're actually allowing leaven to come into the church, and leaven infects other people. And we're compromising. We're never supposed to compromise in the body of Christ concerning sin. Watch what he says. This is Paul. Deliver such a one to Satan for the destruction of the flesh, that his spirit may be saved in the day of the Lord Jesus Christ. Now, your glorying is not good. Do you not know that a little leaven leavens the whole lump? See, he says, if you allow a little bit of sin and compromise in the church, man, the whole church will become polluted. And if the church is polluted, then how can God move? Think about that. You see what I'm getting to? The problem in the church today, there is too much sin, too much leaven. God wants to move. God wants to bring his Holy Spirit into the church. God wants to baptize. God wants to prophesy. God wants to speak. God wants to do so many incredible things decently and in order as the scriptures speak. But the problem is that the Holy Spirit has been grieved by sin in the church. And so the Holy Spirit cannot fully express himself in the body of Christ. Unless the body of Christ comes to repentance. That's pretty amazing. Because watch what Paul says. This is pretty amazing again. He speaks about leaven. Now, verse 9. I wrote to you in my epistle not to keep company with a sexually immoral person. Yet, I certainly did not mean with the sexual immoral people of this world. Notice that Paul makes it very clear that he's not talking about those people that you go to school with and those people that you work with and those people in your neighborhood that are non-believers. He's not talking about non-believers being sexually active. He's talking about Christians in the church. He's talking about believers, those that have received Christ. Watch what he says. He says also, verse 10, yet certainly I did not mean the sexually immoral people of this world, or with the covetous or the extortioner or the idolater, since then you would need to go out of the world. Then, you know, you would say, wow, man, I can't have fellowship with anybody, because we are in this world. We're not of the world, but we have to work with non-believers. The problem that I see today in the church is that the reason that so many Gentiles or heathens are being kept away from salvation and coming to the grace of God is because of all the hypocrisy in the church. That's the problem. And that's a major problem. Watch what else he says, verse 11. But now I have written to you not to keep company with anyone named a brother. I want you to underline that. Very important scripture. Paul is not forbidding you and I to hang out with non-believers, but he is forbidding us to hang out with believers that are living lives of sin without repentance. That's what he says. If you know of a brother or a sister that is living a life activated in sin today, Paul says what? Break fellowship with him. Otherwise, if you don't break fellowship with him, what are you doing? You're in communion with him. You're saying it's okay to be with him when it's not okay. He goes a step further. Watch what he says. But now I have written to you not to keep company with anyone named a brother who is sexually immoral, or covetous, or an idolater, or a reviler, or a drunkard, or an extortioner. No, don't even eat lunch with such a person. Wow. Why? Because eating in that culture made you one with that person. You see? You're not even supposed to have lunch with them. You're supposed to totally separate yourself from them and turn them over to Satan so that Satan will not only beat them up, but he'll beat them up to bring them to what? To conviction and to repentance. Otherwise, how are they going to come to know the Lord if you compromise your position by accepting their fellowship? Then watch this. For what have I to do with judging those who are outside of the church? Don't you judge those who are inside? But those who are outside, God judges. Don't worry about the non-believer. God will take care of them. He says, what I am talking about, judging those that are in the church. Those that are supposed to be the pillars of the church. Those are the ones that are supposed to be bringing people to the light. But yet they're full of darkness. But those who are outside, God judges. Therefore, put away from yourself that evil person. Notice that. Put away that evil person, excommunication from the church. Not that we hate that person, but we hate their sin. That's the problem. We hate their sin, and we will not put up with sin. Otherwise, if we allow every drunkard person to come in here that is a believer, and child molester, and homosexual, and liar, and covetous, and all these things that Paul talks about, what's going to happen? A little leaven will leaven the whole lump. We will kill the move of the Spirit of God.
0: 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Now, here's Raul Reese once again with more of today's study.
1: So he establishes the problems in Corinth. Then in chapter 12, turn to it. There in verse 12. He says, now he's going to say, now that you know the problems and how God really wants to move and God desires unity within the body of Christ, he says, now I want you to understand one thing, that every believer is a member of the body of Christ, which God has given to each one of us a definite ministry in the body of Christ. I like that. What do you mean, Raul? Well, he means that every one of us here is the body of Christ. God not only has given you gifts and talents, but he has a particular ministry where he wants to use your life to bring glory and honor to himself. Watch what he says, verse 12. For as the body is one and has many members, but all the members of the one body, being many, are one body, so also is Christ. So the body of Christ, he's talking about what? Those that have been born again of the Holy Spirit is not just Calvary Chapel. But the Presbyterians and the Methodists and the Baptists, and there are even Catholics that are born again Christians. So anyone that has been born again through the Holy Spirit's power and has come to repentance, he or she becomes a member of the body of Jesus Christ. So the body of Jesus Christ is huge in the world, you see, but the head is Christ, and the head controls the whole body of Christ. Then he says that in the body of Christ, not everyone is an eye or a hand or a foot or a toe. But God has placed you in the body as he wills, not as you will. You see, we would like to choose, well, Lord, you know, I like kind of that gift. Can I have that? You can ask, but he might not give it to you. Or you may start coveting somebody else's gift because you see the charisma and you see what they're doing and you say, man, I want that and like be like Simon, you know, Simonine. And you start actually coveting the gift that that person has. And instead of a blessing, you might get a cursing. You have to be satisfied where God has placed in the body of Jesus Christ and be part of that body. If, man, I mean, nobody wants to be a toe and be in darkness 24 hours a day and be stinky. But God might place you there. Watch what he says. Verse 13. For by one Spirit we are all baptized into one body, whether Jew or Greek or Gentile, whether slave or free, we have all been made to drink into one Spirit. So we're all one. Believers in Baptists, Methodists, we all, if we're born again of the Holy Spirit, we are one, brothers in the Lord and sisters in the Lord Jesus Christ. Verse 14. Notice now the diversity of the gifts. For in fact, the body is not one member, but many. If the foot should say, because I'm not a hand, I am not of the body, is it therefore of the body? I mean, just because you're a foot and you want to be a hand, I mean, do you just cut off the foot and become a hand? No way. The foot is just as important as the hand. We need the hand as we need the foot. Watch what he says. And if the ear should say, because I am not an eye, I am not of the body. Is it therefore not of the body? Of course not. But now, here it is, but now God has set the members, each one of them, in the body just as he did. I want you to underline it and put a star next to it. Next time you want to be used by God and you're actually seeking for the gifts of the Holy Spirit and you're asking God to use you in the body of Jesus Christ, memorize that verse so you can be satisfied where God places. You don't place yourself. The Lord places you where you're needed. Where you're needed in the body of Christ. I love that. Not everyone's an evangelist. Not everyone can teach. Not everyone can be a prophet. You see, there are different gifts. Then he says this. Again, he's moving forward. Verse 19. And if they were all one member, where would the body be? But now indeed there are many members, but yet there is one body. Even though there's a lot of hands and feet and nose and ears and eyes, yet there's one head, but there's one body. You see? Not two bodies, one body. Christianity. That's it. Born again people of God. They're the body of Jesus Christ. Not the name of the church. Watch what else. Verse 21. Now the members promoted unity. And the eye cannot say to the hand, I have no need of you, get out of here. Nor again the head to the feet, I have no need of you. Can you imagine trying to walk around without a head? No possible way. No, much rather those members of the body which seem to be weaker are necessary. So you might have people in the body that are real strong, but then you have those people that are weaklings. And how in the world, you know, do the strong people say, get out of my way, weakling? No. The strong are to do what? To help the weak along. That's love, you see? I'm not out for myself, but I'm out to what? To enhance the kingdom of God by working together in harmony and unity together. Watch this. Verse 23. And those members of the body which we think to be less honorable. You see, whenever we used to play baseball and we used to make, you know, actually choose teams, who do we choose? I know who I choose, the best guys. I want to win. But if I'm really going to be honest with myself and I want to be a real good Christian, what am I going to do? I'm going to choose those that nobody wants to choose. Even if I lose, so what? You see, that's kindness and love. So those people that we think are not necessary in the body of Christ, they're very necessary. We can't live without them. They might not be strong as you are and have all the charisma and all the gifts and talents, but they are needed in the body of Christ. Watch this. Verse 23. And those members of the body which we think there be less honorable, on these we bestow greater honor, and our unpresentable parts have greater modesty. But our presentable parts have no need, but God composed the body, having given greater honor of the part which lacks it. You see, so wherever there's something lacking, God is the one that takes that person and he brings balance to the body so the body can be balanced with the strength and the weakness. You see, he evens it out. So it's not lopsided. You're not walking around like this, you know, lopsided. You see, it has balance. Verse 25. That there should be no schisms in the body, but that the members should have the same care for one another. You see, we're to unite, we're not to disunitize. You see what I'm saying? We're to come together and work together and love together, and let's get our gifts and talents together, and let's use them together to bring glory and honor to God so that we can go out and win more people to the Lord. That's what Paul is saying. Instead of sitting there murmuring, complaining, and causing divisions, let's be satisfied what God has done and what he's doing. And if one member suffers, all members suffer with it. And if one member is honored, then all members rejoice with it. I like that because you know what? Let me speak for myself. When I was younger and I used to see people hurt and stuff like that, I say, hey, you know, that's their tough luck, tough for them. It wasn't until my back went out that I started having compassion on people. I was doing martial arts and I hurt my back and I got a little pain, I pinched the nerve. And I went to the chiropractor and he popped my back and he messed me up more than I was before. And I went to the emergency Saturday night and they gave me this shot. I couldn't even walk, so they gave me this shot to relax her, and I was totally relaxed and I was in deep pain. They sent me home. 4 o'clock in the morning on Sunday morning, I had to go to the bathroom. Now, when you gotta go to the bathroom, you gotta go, right? I couldn't move. I told my wife, Sharon, I think I'm paralyzed. I was in such pain, man. Well, what happened is I slowly turned and I got on my knees and I could not move. She helped me to get in bed. They had to call the ambulance. Embarrassing. And they came up with a flat board and I told the guy, I said, I am in such pain. So they actually took the board and put it on there and they tied me up, and as they were carrying me down the stairs, they almost dropped me. And I mean, I was in pain. My neighbors were outside. They thought I was dying when I was coming out. I was all messed up. And they took me to the hospital. 3 days, man, I was in the hospital. And they put me on fluids, and I was just totally messed up, man. And I couldn't walk. I couldn't do anything. And, man, I thought I wasn't going to walk again. But the Lord taught me through that weakness that I have to respect other people and their pain. So now when you tell me you're sick, I go, oh, let me pray for you. I'll even cry with you. Because I know how it feels now. And so I can understand what Paul is saying. We need each other. We can't do without each other. There has to be that unity, that brotherhood, that oneness with each other.
0: 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Now, with a final thought, here's Roel once again.
1: Then he goes on in verse 27, he says, and now you are the body of Christ and members individually, and God has appointed these in the church, apostles, second prophets, teachers, miracles, notice, then gifts of healings, which means there are different types of healings. I like that. That's why one person cannot just lay hands on people. God gives severally as He wills. Then check this out. Helps. That is those that help in the body of Christ, you know, taking care of cleaning bathrooms and up in the storage room, whatever it may be. There's different gifts in administration, organizing, variety of tongues. Are all apostles? Of course not. Are all prophets? No. Are all teachers? No. Are all workers of miracles? No. Are all, he says, do all have the gifts of healings? No. Do all speak with tongues? No. Do all interpret? No. But here it is. But earnestly desire the best gifts. And what is the best gift? Love. That's right. Love. Because without love, you can speak in tongues, you can interpret, you can have teaching, you can have all these gifts, 21 gifts. But if you don't have love, you and I are nothing. Watch this. but earnestly desire the best gifts, and yet I show you a more excellent way.
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7: Why did God choose those people to be your parents? Regardless of whether they were good, bad, or terrible parents, God chose them. Why? Because they had just the DNA to create you. And God was more interested in creating you than in their parenting skills. So, I'm not saying honor their sin. The Bible doesn't say that. The Bible doesn't say honor their abuse. The Bible doesn't say honor their neglect. You don't have to. You have to honor the fact that God chose them, because without them, you wouldn't exist. And God was more interested in making you than He was how well a parent they were. Number five, whoever I marry must not be selfish. Not selfish. Why? Proverbs 28:25 says this: selfish people cause trouble. Would you circle that, star it, underline it, put an arrow toward it? Selfish people cause trouble. So you just look in your dating. Does he ever open the door for you? Do they only talk about themselves when you're together? You know, when somebody talks about themselves a dating, sometimes that's fascinating. It's kind of cute. It's kind of interesting. After you get married, it wears off real quick. Okay. Can you talk about something else besides your hair? or your car or your dream or, you know, can you talk about anything else? The Bible says selfish people cause trouble. The number one cause of conflict in marriage, when you boil it all down, you say, how do you keep conflict out of marriage? Simple, get rid of selfishness. Conflict comes because I want what I want, you want what you want, we're both selfish, and neither one of us are willing to budge. It's immaturity, it's selfish. And the more unselfish I am, then the more we're gonna get along, the more unselfish you're gonna be, because it responds back to each other. Don't go with an unselfish, with a selfish man. Proverbs 18, verse 1. People who do not get along with others are only interested in themselves. They will disagree with what everyone else knows is right. Don't point at them right now, please. People who don't get along with others, only interested in themselves, they'll disagree with everybody knows right. They make their living by being opposite. Don't selfish. Now, the next one. This one may surprise you, but it's a non-negotiable. The person I marry cannot be greedy. That's what the Bible says. I'm only teaching you what the Bible says. And if you want a peaceful marriage, you want a successful marriage, don't marry a greedy man. Don't marry a greedy woman. Proverbs 15:27. A greedy man does what? Brings trouble to his family. I would encourage you maybe to do a study on this. The damage that greed does to love, the damage that greed does to marriage, the damage that greed does to children, it does to families. If you marry a greedy spouse, you will be in debt your entire life. You will always be in debt because they will always spend things, money they don't have, to buy things they don't need, to impress people they don't even like. You will always be in debt in your marriage if you marry a greedy person because they don't know how to live within a budget. They don't know how to live on less. I gotta have it, and I gotta have it now. I'm gonna live within my means even if I have to charge it. Proverbs 23, verse 6 takes it even more blatant. Don't eat at the table of a stingy person. I can impress people they don't even like.

now we're getting on the opposite side, is the opposite of the last two, selfish and greedy. Bible says, run from that. If you see selfishness, she's always talking about her. She's only interested in her. He's only interested in him. Or they're greedy. They're very materialistic. If they're very materialistic, the Bible says run. The opposite of that, two of the ultimate signs of emotional health are generosity and kindness. Generosity and kindness. And so that's the next one. Clearest sign of emotional health is they must be generous and kind. Are they generous and are they kind? Now, why do I want to marry somebody who's generous? Why is that important? Why do I want to marry somebody who's kind? Well, look at what the Bible says. A generous man will prosper. Do you want to marry a guy who prospers? Then you better marry a generous man. A generous man will prosper. He who refreshes others will himself be refreshed. They're also far easier to get along with. But also kindness. Proverbs 11:17. A kind-hearted woman gains respect, and a kind man benefits himself. But cruel people bring trouble. There's that word again, trouble, on themselves. Notice, greed brings trouble. Selfishness brings trouble. Bitterness brings trouble. Addictions bring trouble. But generosity and kindness, that brings benefit. It brings prosperity. It brings respect. I only got time for one more. An emotionally healthy person tells the truth. Tells the truth. An emotionally healthy person tells the truth. Proverbs 20, verse 7. Why do I want to marry a person who tells the truth? Because the Bible says this. A righteous person lives on the basis of his integrity, and his children will be blessed even after he is gone. You want your children to be blessed? Then you marry somebody who tells the truth. Now, why is this so important? Everybody look up here. Love is based on trust, and trust is based on truth. If you don't tell me the truth, I can't trust you. And if I can't trust you, how can I love you? Guys, if you lie to a girl that you're dating, you're going to lie to your wife later on. Girls, if a guy's lying to you about what he's doing right now, he's going to lie to you even more when he's married. I'm doing this because I want to protect you. Don't marry somebody who doesn't have integrity. But when you find somebody who's got integrity, the Bible says that's going to bring blessing not only on you and your marriage, but on your kids too, even after they die. Now, did you notice in this entire list, there was not one word about appearance? Did you notice that? Not one word about how they look, how sexy. You know, is she Susie Swivel Hips? You know, I mean, a hunk of burn in love, all right? Now, our culture teaches the exact opposite of what the Bible teaches. Our culture teaches you that the number one thing you need in marriage is you need to be sexy. You need to be good looking. Our entire society is built on the idea that you marry somebody beautiful. And that if you marry somebody who is attractive, then your marriage is going to be great. And you're going to be happy. And they're going to meet every need in your life. Now, friends, if that were true, the marriages that would last the longest would be Hollywood marriages. Because they're all better looking than all of us. It has zero to do with the success of your marriage. Because I hate to tell you this, you're not going to stay sexy forever. Unless you're me. All right. Now. The Hollywood myth is that all you need to get married is romantic feelings, sexual attraction, want to get rid of your loneliness, and then that'll be it. Everything will be great. No, it won't.

0: Those are not the reasons to marry. You may be tired of being noticed or not noticed, and you want to be noticed. Somebody pays you a little attention. You think, well, I should marry this person. They're paying me attention. No. Do you have spiritual unity? Do you have life purpose compatibility? Are they emotionally healthy? These aren't reasons enough to marry. She's good looking and paying me attention. I could probably get a baboon to do that too. You say, well, come on, Rick. I'm not sure if I'll ever find anybody who fits this. Oh, really? I did. And you can too. When Kay and I got married, Leonard Ravenhill, who was a great preacher of the previous generation, sent us a wedding card. I've never forgotten. He said this: God always gives his best to those who leave the choice to him. I wanted God's best in my life, and I got it. And I wasn't going to settle for somebody who was... When I was in school, I was pretty popular. I was class president every year and student body president. From eighth grade, seventh grade, through my freshman year of college, I was president every single year. I was a party animal. And I dated a lot of really cute girls. Any of them would have been disastrous. Would have been disastrous for me. Because we didn't have these issues. And to build it simply on sexual attraction, the feeling of being noticed, the fear of loneliness, wanting to be loved, we share a lot in common, we're having fun. Those are all great things, but they're not enough to build a marriage on. And that's why every one out of every 2.5 marriages ends in divorce. I want to remind you again, a bad marriage is 1,000 times worse than staying single. Now, as we've gone through this list, some of you may have realized you're currently dating somebody who would be a disaster to marry. What do you do? Run, that's right, run. The fact is, the longer you date somebody, the more painful it's going to be to break up. I would encourage you to try to figure out in the first 2 dates, do they fit this situation here? Any of these here? Look for these things. So I would suggest that maybe on some of your early dates, you spend more time talking than you do watching a movie. Because if you get into a relationship over a long period of time, the longer you're in it, the more painful it's going to be to get out of it. Anybody want to agree with that one? Yeah. The longer you're in it, the more painful it is to get out of it. So you want to find out quickly, do we have spiritual unity? We got purpose unity? Emotionally healthy? I mean, he's got biceps, but forget it, man. That's about all he's got. Okay. All right, he dresses nice. Yeah, well. Let me give you some ending advice. Proverbs 6, look here on the screen. This is a passage actually talking about financial commitment, but it applies here too. If you have trapped yourself in an agreement called dating, and you're caught by whatever you said, quick. Get out of it immediately. Swallow your pride. Go and get your name released. Don't put it off. Do it now. Don't rest until you do. Shoot, blame me. Pastor Rick told me to do it. I don't mind being the heavy. Proverbs 28:23 on the screen. In the end, people appreciate frankness more than flattery. So what I suggest you do is you don't keep prolonging a relationship that you know is going nowhere. If you know it's going nowhere, don't continue it. Well, I won't have anybody to take me out on Friday night. A bad marriage is 1,000,000 times worse than not going out on Friday night. And the longer you're in a relationship, the more difficult it's going to be to get out of it. Does that make sense? So kind of size them up quickly. Write these down, put them on a little card, pull them out the first date. Let me ask you this question. Do you have uncontrolled anger? No, I don't. Are you selfish? Can we talk about me? Are you greedy? Would you pick up the tab? You can figure this one out pretty quick. You don't have to be that blunt, but if you want to get married, God bless you. The Bible says, he who finds a wife findeth a good thing. It's a good blessing. It is a blessing. There's a blessing of God. You need to begin a personal relationship with Jesus Christ yourself. If you haven't done that, you need to start there. You need to get spiritually connected to God. Get that third leg of the stool already in your life. And then I want to challenge all of you tonight to commit yourselves to God's standard. I will not let oceans of emotion sway me into making a stupid decision. I mean, given the right situation, as I said, you can get a quiver in your liver. Woo! That thrills me. And you fall in love with the idea of being in love. But don't make a stupid decision. Don't date until your own emotional hurts are healed, or at least in the healing process. I remember marrying a couple many, many years ago here at Saddleback. And about 5 years later, we had them over for dinner. And the woman told me, she said, you know, Rick, when I walked down that aisle in that white dress, she said, I had no idea that I was carrying an entire bag of emotional garbage on my back. And I took all that garbage into a marriage. Friends, marriage does not create problems, it reveals them. Amen. You need to write that one down. Marriage doesn't create problems, it reveals them. The problem was already there in you or in your boyfriend or girlfriend. It was already there. And the more you can deal with it before you get married, the happier your marriage is gonna be, the more God-honoring it's gonna be, the more fulfilling it's gonna be. And you will have that deep soul intimacy that is personal, it is relational, it is sexual, it is spiritual. It is the oneness that comes from being unified in our relationship to God, our relationship to our purpose, our relationship to our calling, our relationship to each other. Discover and clarify your mission first. Get involved in a church. If you're not a part of Saddleback Church, welcome. We welcome you to be a part of Saddleback now. You're not gonna go find what you want sitting at home, and you're not gonna go find it in singles bar either. Go slow. Find out all you can about their family background. And then once you've decided to get married, get premarital counseling. There's so much more I could say, but our time's up. Let's bow our heads. Father, we've got all kinds of needs represented here in this place. We've got some marriage couples who are struggling with their relationships. There are single adults who've been hurt in a previous marriage. There are those who'd love to be married, but the opportunity hasn't arisen. Regardless of our situation, help us to realize that what we need most is to turn to you, Jesus, and follow your instructions. Help us to realize we always create unnecessary problems when we ignore what you tell us to do. And it's very clear what you've told us to do, who to avoid in life. And there are marriages that are represented here tonight that are hurting because there's no spiritual oneness. But there are also a lot of single adults here who have the ache of loneliness in their heart. I love them, Lord. This church loves them. We love them. And I thank you for bringing them to our church family. And as a pastor of this flock, I ask you to bring healing to my flock. Bring healing to those of my family here who are hurting. And bring hope to those who feel hopeless right now of ever getting married. You are a miracle-working God. And I ask you to make some miraculous changes in people's lives and in their relationships today. And for those who need the courage to end a relationship that's going nowhere, help them to speak the truth in love, that in the end, people appreciate frankness more than flattery. Now you pray. Say, Father, I need your help in my relationships. But first, I need you to work on me. So we've gone through this list. There's some stuff I need to work on. You know where I'm insecure. You know where I ache. You know where I hurt. You know where I need to heal and change. And you know the needs that only you can meet in my life. And I want to trust you to be my Savior, not some man and not some girl. I want to trust you to be my Savior, not anybody else. Help me to clarify my life purpose, the reason you put me on this earth. Help me to build spiritual partnerships, to connect with other believers. Thank you for bringing me to this great church family. If you're married here tonight, I ask you to just pray, Lord, help me to build spiritual oneness with my spouse. And for those of you who are single, say, Lord, today I commit to your standards for choosing a mate. If I ever decide to marry, I want to do it your way and on your terms. And I pray this in Jesus' name. Amen.
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2: There are nearly 8 billion people on this planet, and God wants us to reach every one of them with the gospel. Jesus said, "Go and make disciples of all nations, baptizing them in the name of the Father and the Son and the Holy Spirit, and teaching them to obey everything I've commanded you. And surely I'm with you always to the very end of the age." That's called the Great Commission. It often seems like mission impossible, but if we'll work together to fulfill the Great Commission, God will turn it into the Great Completion. You know, the Bible says that in heaven, an enormous crowd of people from every race, every tribe, every nation, and every language will one day stand before Jesus Christ to worship him. That's in Revelation chapter 7, verse 9. And that's why I'm asking you, friends, to partner with Daily Hope by becoming a partner in hope. 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
3: 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I'm Ron Beaver, a few minutes in front of midnight on your Wednesday. Looking forward to an early Thursday morning of solid Bible teaching. And coming up next, well, how intimate is your walk with Jesus? Would you say that you have a strong relationship with him, a close relationship, or is it superficial? Are you walking closely with Jesus and pursuing him with all your heart, soul, mind, and strength? Well, up next, Pastor Brian Broderson focuses on just one verse in Philippians 3, which is where we're at today on Back to Basics. He's looking at verse 10 in Philippians 3, which reads, I want to know Christ, yes, to know the power of his resurrection and participation in his sufferings, becoming like him in his death, and so somehow attaining to the resurrection from the dead. Walking intimately with our Lord and Savior, Jesus Christ, that's next on Back to Basics, right here on K-Wave. Stay with us.
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5: 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And the Lord said, wait a minute, we live in a sinful world and these people are searching for Jesus.
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7: September 16. Eternal dividends. Not that I seek the gift, but I seek the fruit that increases to your credit. I have received full payment and more. I am well supplied, having received from Epaphroditus the gift you sent, a fragrant offering, a sacrifice pleasing to God. Philippians chapter 4, verses 17 and 18. Paul's version of thank you for your financial support, as he writes to the Philippian church, is novel to say the least. He says that their generosity made him glad not because of what their gifts meant to him, but because of what their gifts would mean to them. He tells them that their giving will be of more benefit to them than to him, the recipient. Paul's excitement over their generosity flowed from the assurance that they would benefit from it for all of eternity. His confidence was grounded in Jesus' teaching. In Luke's gospel, for example, Peter had said to Jesus, "See, we have left our homes and followed you." We don't exactly know what Peter's motivation was for this remark, but we do have Jesus' response. He said, "There is no one who has left house or wife or brothers or parents or children for the sake of the kingdom of God, who will not receive many times more in this time, and in the age to come, eternal life." Jesus was saying that Peter and the other disciples had not given things up, so much as invested in their future. The Bible is absolutely clear concerning both the present day and the nearness of eternity. We find it easy to live in such a way that eternity has no bearing on how we give, think, and live now. But the fact is that eternity could be one breath away for every one of us, and that it lasts far longer than this fleeting life. It is therefore fitting to give in anticipation of the rich dividends that will pay out in eternal life. Our ability to give with open hands and in light of eternity is rooted in the generosity of God Himself, who is the great giver. Perhaps the greatest way we can err in giving is by not giving at all. We might be tempted to think that we can't afford to give, but the truth is, we can't afford not to give. As Jesus so lovingly promises us, "Give, and it will be given to you. Good measure, pressed down, shaken together, running over, will be put into your lap. For with the measure you use, it will be measured back to you." So consider your investments, not in retirement plans or in the stock market or in a college fund, but the kind of payment that increases to your credit in eternity. There is great gain in gospel giving. Let the life to come determine your spending in your life today, and you will find yourself giving both generously and cheerfully.
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1: We must spend quality time alone seeking God. 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
0: Today on Back to Basics, Pastor Brian continues his study in the book of Philippians. Join us as Pastor Brian begins his teaching on Philippians chapter 3, verse 10, in a message titled, That I May Know Him. And now, here's Pastor Brian.
1: Our text today is going to be from Philippians chapter 3, verse 10, and it's there that Paul the Apostle expresses the deepest longing of his heart, and that is this, that I may know Him and the power of His resurrection and the fellowship of His suffering, being conformed to His death. It's really amazing when you think of Paul, how this is his expression of his deep desire after many, many years of actually walking with Christ. So he's, you know, two decades in at least, and yet he still longs to know Christ in a deeper way. He wasn't content to have just an introductory knowledge of Jesus, nor was he content to have the knowledge of Christ alongside of the knowledge of other things. For Paul, knowing Christ, knowing God through Christ, was the great passion of his life. And Paul knew something that we all need to know as well, and that is there is nothing greater in life than knowing the Lord. That is really the sole meaning of life, is to know God. J.I. Packer, in his classic book entitled Knowing God, he began the book with these words. He said this. He said, what were we made for? What aim should we set ourselves in life? What is the best thing in life, bringing more joy, delight, and contentment than anything else? The answer to all of these questions is the same: knowing God. And so this is the introduction to his book. And of course, it's a classic book on who God is. And I'm going to talk a little bit more about that as we go on in our message today. But this whole idea of knowing God, Paul understood that this is why Jesus came into the world. And so he expresses that here in Philippians 3:10. But King David knew this as well. And he expressed this in many of the Psalms. Moses knew this. And Moses, I think of that great passage in Exodus 34, where Moses, he knows God, obviously, but he longs to know him greater. And he says at one point, in essence, he says, Lord, I know you, but I want to know you more. If I found favor in your sight, let me see your glory. So Moses is not content, even though he's got a pretty amazing knowledge of God. He wants to go deeper. He wants to go further. So whether it's Paul or David or Moses or a 22-year-old preacher back in the 19th century, a young man at that time named Charles Spurgeon, he preached a sermon in which he talked about this wonder of the knowledge of God. And I want to read to you from that sermon here for just a moment. And it's a fairly lengthy, it's a few paragraphs, but it's worth reading and it's worth listening to. So let me read to you from a 22-year-old Charles Spurgeon. He said these words, "It has been said by someone, the proper study of mankind is man. I will not oppose the idea, but I believe that it is equally true that the proper study of God's elect is God. The highest science, the loftiest speculation, the mightiest philosophy which can ever engage the attention of the child of God is the name, the nature, the person, the work, the doings, and the existence of the great God whom we call Father. There is something exceedingly improving to the mind in a contemplation of the divinity. It is a subject so vast that all our thoughts are lost in its immensity, so deep that our pride is drowned in its infinity. No subject of contemplation will tend more to humble the mind than thoughts of God. But while the subject humbles the mind, it also expands it. They who often think of God will have a larger mind than those who simply plod around this narrow globe. The most excellent study for expanding the soul is the science of Christ and Him crucified and the knowledge of the Godhead in the glorious Trinity. Nothing will so enlarge the intellect, nothing so magnifies the whole soul of man as the devout, earnest, continued investigation of the great subject of deity. And while humbling and expanding, this subject is eminently consolatory. Oh, there is in contemplating Christ a balm for every wound. In musing on the Father, there is a quieting for every grief. And in the influence of the Holy Spirit, there is a balsam for every sore. Would you lose your sorrow? Spurgeon asked. Would you drown your cares? Then go plunge yourself in the Godhead's deepest sea. Be lost in His immensity, and you shall come forth as from a couch of rest, refreshed and invigorated. I know of nothing which can so comfort the soul, so calm the swelling billows of sorrow and grief, so speak peace to the winds of trial as a devout musing on the subject of our great God. That is so amazing. It's so profound. And again, coming from a 22-year-old at that time, it's astounding. But he understood something. He understood that the greatest thing imaginable was to know God. And of course, that's what Paul understood. So Paul and Spurgeon and millions of others, they understood this, they sought after this, and we today, we have the same privilege of knowing God just as deeply and profoundly as they did. But here is the question. How do we grow in our knowledge of God, or how do we pursue this knowledge of Christ? And once again, let me quote the passage. Paul, remember the context there. He's talking about the things that he previously saw as important, the things that he trusted in, had confidence in. He said, but he's counted all of those things as a loss. He's counted them all loss for the excellency of the knowledge of Christ Jesus, my Lord. So that's what he's willing to set everything else aside for, the excellence of the knowledge of Christ Jesus, my Lord. And then he says again in verse 10, that I may know him. So this is his passion, that I may know him. So that's the question. How do we get to know God better? Now, becoming a Christian, that is, in a sense, that's where you come into that knowledge of God initially. Now, when the Bible speaks of knowing God, it's important to note this, that the word that's used, the Greek word that's used, is a word that speaks of knowing by experience. So it's not just knowing about God. It's entirely possible to know about God, but not know God personally or experientially, just like it's entirely possible to know about a person. You might know a lot about a certain person who's alive today, maybe a celebrity or someone that you admire. So you've really, you know, investigated and you know a lot about them. Maybe it's somebody in history, in the past. But of course, you would have to admit that, well, yeah, I know a lot about them, but I don't know them. So, you know, it's possible to know about God, but not to know God personally. But what the Bible is talking about, what Paul is expressing here, is not just merely having information about God, but he's talking about knowing him in a personal and in an experiential manner. So again, how do we do that? And I'm going to give us three things that if we do these things, if we apply these things, this is going to help us to grow in our experiential knowledge of God. So number one, we can come to know God better by gleaning from those who do know him better than we do. So perhaps there's somebody in your life, maybe it's a family member, maybe it's a friend, another a Christian brother or sister, but it's somebody that you look up to and you think, you know, they really know the Lord. I really admire their relationship with God. It just seems like they really know the Bible well, and they just always seem to have the right scripture to go to when there's a question or a problem that needs to be solved. Or you know, whenever I talk to that person and I ask them to pray for me, they always seem to pray the right thing. There's just something about them you recognize in them that they have a knowledge of God that surpasses yours. Now, that's not a bad thing. It's just the way it is. They probably have been a Christian longer than you have. So somebody like that can be a tremendous benefit to you, because you can learn from them. You can glean from them. You can connect with that person. Over the years, I've had many occasions where I've been with somebody for the very purpose of just imparting things that God's shown me to them, just sharing with them. So, hey, let's go have a cup of coffee. Let's open up our Bibles. Let's walk through some of these verses. Let me tell you what these passages have meant to me over the years and so forth. We sometimes call that discipling, and we could call it that, or mentoring. But the idea is that there are older and more mature Christians out there, and we can glean from them. And so that's one thing. Now, the same idea is applicable to, say, pastors and teachers. So maybe there are those that you feel like, when I listen to that person teach the Bible, I really grow in my understanding. I really feel like I'm getting strengthened. That's great. And the really wonderful thing right now is that we have amazing access to so much of that today that we didn't even have in previous generations through the technology, of course, through, you know, websites and through things like podcasts and all of these different resources that we have today. You know, the passage that I quoted, that lengthy passage from Spurgeon, that is buried in the center of a book that's about 300 pages. And that book is one volume in about 66 volumes of sermons. So, you know, you really got to put forth a major effort to find that stuff. But today in our digitized world, that's all been made easy for us. So take advantage of those things and tap into that stuff. When I was a young Christian, back in those days, we didn't have the internet and we didn't have the things that I'm talking about right now. We had these things called cassette tapes. And anyone in my generation will know exactly what I'm talking about. We had cassette tapes, and I remember back in those days having a whole set of tapes of Bible teaching, and my friends and I, we would get together and we would listen to these together. I would put it on in my car when I was traveling. I'd carry around what we would know today as a boombox, and I would listen to these teaching tapes. But I was doing that because I was being fed and strengthened, and I was coming to know God through the gifts that God had given to other people. So there might be pastors and teachers that you've connected with, and you can use the knowledge that God has given them to grow deeper in your knowledge of the Lord. And you know, then there's also books. I'm a believer in books. Even though we live in the digital age, I still love a book. I like to personally just have a book in my hand. I like to read from books. I like to mark in my books to highlight them. You might prefer to use your iPad or something like that. That's fine. But there are so many great books available that also can help us grow in our knowledge of God. I think off the top of my head, I think of three books that have really blessed me that are books that speak specifically about this idea of the knowledge of God, getting to know God in his attributes. So the theological term for studying God would be, it's the theology of, say, God proper is what they would call it in theological terms. But in that, you study the attributes of God. You study the nature of God, the character of God, and so forth. And some stuff is just so thick and so heady that it's complicated and it doesn't really help. But then there are those who are able to put it in just terms that everybody can get a hold of. And these three books, I want to suggest to you at least one of them, if not all three. These I have found to be tremendously helpful. The first one is a book that was written by R.C. Sproul. R.C. Sproul was a theologian slash pastor, and he wrote a great book on the attributes of God called Discovering the God Who Is. And I remember reading that book and just really being blessed by it and benefiting from it. And I highly recommend that to anyone who wants to just get a better understanding of the greatness of God and looking more closely at the nature of God. Then the book that I already referred to and quoted from is the book called Knowing God by J.I. Packer. This book, Knowing God, is a classic. It's a Christian classic. It was written in the early 1970s. It's been revived since then. Packer is one of the oldest living theologians in the world today. He's still with us, but a brilliant book, a wonderful book, and very helpful in increasing our knowledge of God. And then there's another book that's similar. It's called The Knowledge of the Holy. And this book is written by A.W. Tozer. Now, again, they're all a little bit different. They cover similar topics regarding the nature of God, but I highly recommend each and every one. And if it's possible, get all three of them and make your way through them. They're really good because, you see, what we're talking about here is we're talking about growing in our knowledge of Christ. And like I said, we grow by gleaning from others who know the Lord better than we do, who have walked with him longer and studied his word more deeply, and they become a blessing and a benefit to us. One other thing I would say in regard to knowing God through books would be biographies. Great. There are so many great Christian biographies, the stories of men and women. And what I like about biographies is that it puts it in a context of a life. So you get to see through a person's life, just like we do in the Bible. We read in the Bible. We've got all of these narratives in the Bible. We've got all of these characters. We've got Abraham and we've got Jacob and we've got Sarah and we've got Moses and Miriam and we've got Joseph and Mary and the apostles. And these are all lives. And we learn from the way they interacted with God. And so beyond the scripture, we have the same thing. We have the stories of people's lives, people who knew God, people who God used in extraordinary ways. And those can be such a blessing. I remember years ago reading the autobiography of Billy Graham. Autobiography, of course, is written by the person themselves. And that autobiography is called Just As I Am. And I remember reading that book and being so impacted by it. It became a very powerful tool that God used to just speak to me about how he works in people's lives. I remember reading the great biography on James Hudson Taylor. Hudson Taylor was the pioneer missionary into inland China. back in the 1800s. And his story is amazing. There are many biographies written on Hudson Taylor. The one that is my favorite is called A Man in Christ. And the author is named Roger Steer. Again, an excellent book and very helpful. And then Gladys Alward, I was asking my wife, Cheryl, who loves Christian and missionary biographies. I said, if there was just one woman that you would recommend reading her biography, who would it be? And right immediately, she said that Gladys Alward would be at the top of her list. And the book that she recommended is called The Little Woman. And it's actually, again, an autobiography by Gladys Alward herself. And I think in this one, there was a person who worked with her to complete the autobiography. But in all of these kinds of things, again, we're talking about gleaning from others who know God. So gleaning from those who know God better than we do. Secondly, our question is, of course, remember, how do we grow deeper in our knowledge of Christ and God? Secondly, we must spend quality time alone seeking God. We must spend quality time alone seeking God. Now, as much as all of these other things are helpful and important, and God uses all of these other things, all of us need to have a time where we personally seek God. Because it's when we personally seek Him that we are going to connect with Him on a level that takes us even deeper. Now, the psalmist and the prophets, they spoke much about this level of seeking God personally. And I want to share a few of those passages with us just to encourage us in regard to seeking God and to doing this personally. You see, if I just, as a Christian, if I just did all the other things I just mentioned, and that would be very helpful, but there's a dimension that I'm still going to miss out on. Because in a sense, in all the things that I just talked about, our knowledge of God is being filtered to us through other people, which is good, and God uses that. But there is a place where God wants to meet you directly, personally. And that only happens if we seek Him ourselves, if we make that time to just really get before Him and seek to engage with Him and listen to the expression of the psalmist and a few of the prophets about this very thing. In Psalm 27, David's the author. He says, "One thing I have desired of the Lord, that will I seek, that I may dwell in the house of the Lord all the days of my life, to behold the beauty of the Lord." So David is expressing his personal desire to dwell in the house of the Lord. Now, when David said the house of the Lord, he's just really talking about the presence of God. He was seeking to dwell in the presence of God. And later on in that psalm, he says, as he says, when you said, so he's in the psalm, he's speaking back to God. When you said, seek my face, my heart said to you, your face, Lord, I will seek. It's very interesting because David here tells us that God said to him, seek me. And David said, I will seek you. And you know, God says that to us as well. He says, seek me, seek my face. He invites us to do this.
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1: of course, we could not know God at all if he didn't give us an invitation to come and know him. But he has given us an invitation to come and know him. In Psalm 42, the writer of the psalm says, "As a deer pants for the water brooks, so pants my soul for you, O God. My soul thirsts for God, the living God." You see, once again, talking about that personal thirsting for God. And then Psalm 63, "God, you are my God. Early will I seek you. My soul thirsts for you. My flesh longs for you in a dry and thirsty land where there is no water. So I have looked for you in the sanctuary to see your power and glory." I love that. And this is one of my favorite passages in the Psalms.

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1: And you can keep up with Pastor Brian Broderson and his wife, Cheryl Broderson, as well as access an archive of past episodes of Back to Basics at echoesofmercy.com. 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I'm Ron Beaver. So great to be with you on this Thursday. 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It's been completely redesigned. You can even see us on there. I don't know how I feel about that, but you can go to the, if you navigate over to the top of the page, you'll see the about selection there, and then it says on air host, and you'll see myself, Bob, Lynn, Phil, and Michael David as your weekday host. And on the weekends, we got Kate, Brian, Rory, Madison, and Mike Whitford. So you can see what we look like there. And I will say that the photo of me is very generously, I don't know what you want to call it, photoshopped. Anyway, we'll leave it at that. They did a wonderful job. So thank you so much to our media team. 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Well, when we accept Christ and put our faith in him, we are saved. But there is something that should accompany faith, and that's repentance. We need to not only put our faith in Christ, but repent or turn away from our sin. We will not be sinless from that point on, no, but our lifestyle will not reflect a pursuit of sin, but instead a pursuit of righteousness and of Christ. Pastor Greg Laurie shows us from Acts 27 and Paul's appeal to King Agrippa of how faith and repentance go hand in hand. That's coming up next on A New Beginning, right here on K-Wave.
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3: Now, I'm of the opinion that many of us today are missing a great blessing. Suppose you're going through a particular time of trial, trouble. Why not set yourself aside to God? You're Christian, and you don't want to get hurt in all of this. You want to live for God, don't you? And so you set yourself aside for God in a very definite way to walk closer with him. And it'll make the trial, now it won't remove the trial, but it'll make it more bearable, let me say. And he says, take my yoke upon you, learn of me. I'm meek and lowly. And it's nice to be yoked up with him.
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7: Repent and be converted, and times of refreshment will come from the presence of the Lord.
8: 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But what does it mean? Pastor Greg Laurie explains today.
7: Don't live in darkness. Get rid of your evil deeds. Shed them like dirty clothes. Clothe yourselves in the armor of right living as those who live in the light. This is what it means to repent.

0: prerequisites. Students certainly know what those are. Those are things that have to come before other things. Before you can take English 201, you have to take English 101. Well, today on A New Beginning, Pastor Greg Laurie helps us explore any prerequisites in making a genuine commitment to Jesus Christ. If heaven hangs in the balance, we want to make sure our hearts and minds are sincere and fully accepting the Lord's invitation. Today's message serves as the finale to our studies in Acts.
1: So we are introduced in this story to what we could describe as an almost Christian. His name was Herod Agrippa, and he was listening to the Apostle Paul. And really, as we read now what Paul says, we learn how to share our faith with non-believers. Acts 26, verse 1, Agrippa said to Paul, "You may now speak in your defense." And Paul, with a gesture of his hand, started his defense. "I'm very fortunate, King Agrippa, that you are the one hearing my defense against all these accusations made by the Jewish leaders, for I know you're an expert on Jewish customs and controversies. Now listen to me personally." Okay, now drop down to verse 9. This is Paul's testimony. "I used to believe I ought to do everything I could to oppose the followers of Jesus of Nazareth. Authorized by the leading priests, I caused many of the believers in Jerusalem to be sent to prison. I cast my vote against them, and they were condemned to death. Many times I had them whipped in the synagogue to get them to curse Christ. I was so violently opposed to them," Paul says, "I hounded them in distant cities of foreign lands. So one day, I'm on such a mission to Damascus, armed with the authority and commission of the leading priests. About noon, Your Majesty, a light from heaven, brighter than the sun, shone down on me and my companions. We all fell down, and I heard a voice saying to me in Aramaic, 'Saul, Saul, why are you persecuting me? It's hard for you to fight against my will.' I said, 'Who are you, sir?' And the Lord replied, 'I am Jesus, the one you are persecuting.'" He loved to tell the story because it built a bridge. And that brings me to my first point. When you want to share your faith with someone, find common ground and build a bridge to your listener. Notice what he says in verse 2. "I'm fortunate, King Agrippa, you are the one hearing my defense." Now that could sound like flattery. He also says, "Your Majesty." Hey, he's just having respect for the guy. "I know you're a king. I know you're a ruler. And I want to reach you right now with the gospel." There were reports historically that Agrippa was having an incestuous relationship with Bernice, his sister. So Paul could have called him out. "Hey, dude, I know about what's going on with you and your sister. What's wrong with you?" You see, this is where we get sidetracked as Christians, is we're talking to someone that's living a different lifestyle than we are. Maybe they're gay. Maybe they're living with their boyfriend or their girlfriend. Maybe they're strung out on drugs. Maybe they have an alcohol issue. And so we start right there and going after that. No, listen, that's not the place to start. The place to start is with Jesus. Start with Jesus. When Jesus met with the woman at the well who had been married and divorced 5 times and was living with a guy, he didn't go straight to that and say, "I know you're a wicked, immoral woman." Rather, he said, "Hey," gesturing to her water pot, "if you drink of this water, you'll thirst." Start right there and going after that. No, listen,

necessarily alienate people at the outset instead of building a bridge to a person. Tell your story of how you came to Christ. Don't get the cart before the horse. The main message to these people, to all people, is Jesus. And of course, Paul uses this personal testimony to build that bridge. Here's the great thing about your story. It's a great way to preach to a person without preaching at a person. Does that make sense? In other words, as I tell my story, as I heard a guy say, Jesus said, you're for me or against me. So instead of me starting with a sermon, I start with my story, but in effect, I am kind of preaching to them. So it's showing them I wasn't always the way I am now. Christ has changed me. That's the place to begin. Acts 26, verse 18. Look at this. He says to Agrippa, God has called me to preach the gospel, which means to open their eyes so they may turn from darkness to light and from the power of Satan to God, and then they will receive forgiveness for their sins and be given a place among God's people and be given an inheritance. Two big things must happen for you to not be an almost Christian, but for you to become a real Christian. Number one, you need to have your eyes open. You need to have your eyes open. The Bible speaks of a spiritual blindness that every person has. We're told in 2 Corinthians 4, the good news we preach is veiled from anyone. It's a sign they're perishing. Satan, the god of this evil world, has blinded the eyes of those that do not believe, and they're unable to see the glorious light of the good news shining upon them. They don't understand the message we preach about Jesus, who is the exact likeness of God. So listen, believer, pray this. Lord, open their eyes. There's nothing I can say to open your eyes. There's nothing I can say to make a non-believer believe. But I pray that God would open their spiritual eyes. In fact, Paul even says in Ephesians 1:18, he prays that the eyes of their heart would be open because Satan has blinded people. So first we pray, Lord, open their eyes. So when you came to Christ, your eyes were open. What does that mean? There just came a moment, it may have happened in a flash, where all of a sudden you realize this is all true. That happened for me, I've told you before. At age 17, I'm looking at the Christians, I'm thinking they're crazy, I don't even know why I'm there, and something was said, and all of a sudden, I just thought, this is all true. It's all true. And this is what I've been looking for. That's having your eyes open, but that doesn't mean you're converted yet. It's possible to have your eyes open and still not believe. You can say, I know it's true. I know Jesus is the way. I know there's a heaven. I know there's a hell. I know we need to repent. Great. Have you done it? No. Well, listen, you're close. And you're closer than you were before, but you need to have your eyes open, number one. And then number two, you need to turn from darkness to light and from the power of Satan to God. That's what Paul says. Turn from darkness to light and the power of Satan to God. Only God can open your spiritual eyes. Only you can turn from darkness to light and from the power of Satan to God. Romans 13 says, the night is almost gone. The day of salvation will soon be here. Don't live in darkness. Get rid of your evil deeds. Shed them like dirty clothes. Clothe yourselves in the armor of right living as those who live in the light. This is what it means to repent. See, this is the missing element in the so-called conversion of a lot of people. They've never repented of their sin. Oh, I believe in Jesus. Oh, I love Jesus, they say. But then they continue living in sin. But the Bible says, repent and be converted, and times of refreshment will come from the presence of the Lord. Repent. Jesus said to the woman caught in the act of adultery, who he forgave, he said, repent and sin no more. Reminds me of a church that needed a new paint job. So they called a local painter, would you come and paint our church? So the guy said, sure. He showed up. Whoa, it's a little bigger than I thought it would be. He thought, okay, I have to spend this much of materials, this many hours to do it. And then he thought, you know, if I thin the paint, I could do this for less money and make more personal profit. So he poured a bunch of paint thinner in his paint, and he's painting it, and he's up at the very top. He's finishing off the steeple with this thinned out paint, and suddenly,

0: suddenly there was a bolt of lightning from heaven that struck him, and he's hanging on by one hand, and he hears a voice from heaven say, "Repent and thin no more." What is repentance? Sometimes we confuse repentance and remorse. Remorse is being sorry you got caught. Repentance is being sorry enough to stop.
1: Pastor Greg Laurie will have the second half of his message in just a moment.
0: You know, I've heard people describe a trip to Israel as seeing the Bible actually come to life. Hey, everybody, Greg Laurie. And I've been to Israel many times, and I've led a lot of tours, and I have to say that's absolutely true. Listen, when you're walking on the same stones that Jesus himself walked on, well, that's something that's enriching to your faith. It's not just a travel experience. It actually energizes and enhances your study of the Bible. Think of it this way. It's a vacation with a purpose. And we're going to be taking a tour of Israel April 6 to 15, 2027. 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
1: 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You've joined us for an important study from Pastor Greg titled The Almost Christian. Pastor Greg continues now.
0: So, let's go back over this. To be a real Christian and not an almost Christian. Number one, turn from darkness to light and from the power of Satan to God after you've had your eyes open. Now, what happens if you do that? Look at this. God gives you the forgiveness of your sins. How amazing is that? To have your sins forgiven and forgotten. God promises in Hebrews 8:12, their sins and iniquities, I will remember no more. God doesn't just forgive us our sins. He forgets our sins. He doesn't hold our sins against us. How do I get my sins forgiven? 1 John 1:9, if I will confess my sin, he's faithful and just to forgive me of my sin and cleanse me from all unrighteousness. So he forgives me, then he gives me an inheritance. What does that mean? That means I'm adopted into God's family. I mean, if all God did for me was forgive my sins, that would have been more than enough. But then the Lord says, now you're my child. I've adopted you. I haven't received a spirit of bondage again to fear, but one of adoption whereby I cry, Abba, Father, the Bible says. So it's relationship that he gives me, access to his throne, access to his presence. Years ago, we were doing one of our crusades, and I forgot my Bible in my hotel room. So I said to my son, Christopher, well, go get my Bible. I forgot it, please. And so he rushes to the hotel room. He gets the Bible. He shows up at the crusade, says, I need to give this to my dad. They say, well, you don't have the credentials to get back there. He goes, well, he's my dad. No, I don't know who you are. How do I know he's your dad? He pulls out his driver's license, Christopher David Laurie. Look, I'm his son. He asked me to bring, look, his name is on the Bible. Greg, I need to bring the Bible to my dad. Sorry. And then someone told me, I said, no, let him in. So this is the crazy thing. The usher said no, but the father said come. Guess where I'm going with this? By the way, I had that usher killed, but that's, no, God forgave me. It's all right. No. I'm joking, I didn't. Well, the usher was doing his job a little too zealously, let's say. But we come to the Father. Father, I come to you. The devil says, you can't come in here. You don't have the credentials. No. You say, he's my Father. Get out of the way. You have access through Jesus Christ. You see? That's the inheritance. That's the inheritance, and it will take all eternity for us to grasp all that God has done for us. One last thing I'll point out about Paul's message, and then we'll wrap it up. Paul preached the crucifixion of Jesus. Look at verse 22, Acts 26. I teach nothing except what the prophets and Moses said would happen, that the Messiah would suffer and be the first to rise from the dead. He's saying this to Agrippa. Hey, I'm here to tell you Jesus Christ died on the cross and he rose from the dead. And that's our message to a lost world. Festus seemed irritated by Paul. However, Agrippa almost seems to be convinced. Verse 24, Festus shouts, Paul, you're crazy. Too much study has made you insane. Paul replies, I'm not insane, most excellent Festus. He's still respectful. I'm not crazy, sir. In fact, I'm speaking the sober truth. And then he zeroes in on Agrippa. And he says, King Agrippa knows all about these things. I speak frankly. I'm sure these events are familiar to him. They were not done in a corner. And then he says to King Agrippa, verse 27, King Agrippa, do you believe the prophets? I know you do. People probably gasped. No one speaks to the king like that. Paul does. Hey, I know you know this stuff. I know you know it's true. In a way, he was setting a trap for Agrippa. If Agrippa said, no, it's not true, that would cause the very people he had to interface with to turn against him. But if he said it was true, he was falling into Paul's trap. So he says this again, verse 28, do you think you could cause me to become a Christian so quickly? Listen, for some people to come to Christ, it takes years. Years. I know people who have prayed years for their children, years for their spouses, years for their parents. I prayed for well over 30 years for my mother to come to Christ. And she finally did 1 month before she died. It took years. It took hours to reach my father who adopted me, Oscar Laurie. I literally spent a few hours telling him what Christ had done for me, and he accepted Christ. It takes years with some. It takes hours with others. That's up to God. Our job is to just faithfully give them the message. And then Paul responds in verse 29. Listen, quickly or not, I pray to God that you and everyone here in the audience might become as I am, except for these chains. And Agrippa, the governor, and Bernice, his sister, and all the others got up and left. Ah, so close, but so far, the almost Christian. What are the takeaway truths from this message? Number one, God wants us to share the gospel because he's called us to do so. He's put you where you are, just as he put Paul where he was for a reason. And the most important part of that message is Christ and him crucified. Number two, it's not enough to just be exposed to the truth. We must act on it so we can have our eyes open, but we need to turn from darkness to light. Three, as we share the gospel with people, we need to build bridges, not burn them, and give them the gospel. And four, we must realize that only God can open the spiritual eyes of a listener. We just have to do our part. I wonder if I'm speaking to somebody right now who just had their eyes open. Now, maybe you were sleeping and literally your eyes open. I don't know. But I'm talking about your spiritual eyes. You've heard these things I've said before. But all of a sudden, boom, you just went, this is true. Why have I not done this yet? Maybe I'm talking to someone who believes Jesus is the Son of God. You believe he died on the cross. You believe he rose from the dead. You believe there's an afterlife, a heaven, even a hell. You believe all these things, but you haven't taken the next step and turned from your sin. You're still living in your sin. This could be the day when everything changes for you. And the day when you are forgiven of your sins, and the day when you receive this inheritance that God has for you. If you've never asked Jesus to come into your life, if you're not sure if your sin is forgiven, maybe you've been going through life thinking you're a believer, and maybe for the first time you've realized that maybe you actually aren't, maybe you've been pretending, this is your moment to get right with God. This is the moment to be forgiven of your sins. And if you need to do that, you can do it right here, right now. Let's pray. Father, speak to every heart. And if they don't know you yet, let this be the moment they believe. If you would like Jesus Christ to come into your life, if you would like him to forgive you of your sins, if you would like to know with certainty that you will go to heaven when you die, if you're ready to turn from darkness to light and from the power of Satan to God, then pray this prayer after me. Just pray, Lord Jesus, I know I'm a sinner, but I know that you're the Savior who died on the cross for me and rose again from the dead. I turn from my sin now, and I choose to follow you from this moment forward. Thank you for hearing this prayer and answering this prayer. In Jesus' name, amen.

0: 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Or go back and review any of the earlier messages in our Acts series. 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
1: Yes.
0: And we're so thankful there are a group of people that let us hear from them month in and month out. They're our Harvest partners, the special friends of this ministry that invest each month so that these daily studies can continue. I know you've met some Harvest partners on occasion, and you let them know how much they're appreciated, right?
1: Absolutely. And people often will say, hey, we listen to your radio broadcast and we're a Harvest partner. Oh, man, thank you so much. I so appreciate that, because that says to me that this is someone that believes in what we are doing. They believe in it enough to invest in it. You know, Jesus said, where your treasure is, there will your heart be also. If you want to know what a person's priorities are, just look at how they spend their money. So I think when a Christian invests in the kingdom, and by that I mean when they give at their church and they tithe, and every Christian should do that, by the way, or they have ministries that bless them like A New Beginning and others, and they bring an offering to that ministry, that says something about that person. And here's the thing that people don't often realize. When you give financially to the work of the kingdom, you are laying up for yourself treasures in heaven. Jesus said, lay up for yourself treasures in heaven, where neither moth nor rust can corrupt, nor thieves break in and steal. For where your treasure is, there will your heart be also. So do your giving while you're living. Then you're knowing where it's going. So we have a program called Harvest Partners, and these are simply folks that have committed to give to us on a regular basis, on a monthly basis. And thus we can depend on those gifts. Now, you maybe only can give a little. It matters. Others can give a little more. Others could even give a lot. Whatever you can do, we appreciate it, because we want to reach unexpected people in unexpected places with an unexpected message. And the amazing thing about radio is you just never know who you're going to reach. People turning the dial on their car radio, people just looking for something to listen to, a change of pace, and maybe they land on our program and they're thinking, well, what is this all about? And we've seen so many who did not really even know what we were about tune in and then end up hearing the gospel and coming to Christ. So we want to continue reaching these folks. So help us to do that and become a Harvest partner today.
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2: 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And I was just mentioning on the, if you go to the on air, or actually the About tab, and go to the on air hosts, you can see all of us there. There's myself, Bob, Lynn, Phil, Michael, David, all of the weekday hosts, and the weekend host, Kate, Brian, my boss, Rory Johnson, Madison Smith, and Mike Whitford. So you can see what we all look like. And we're a pretty handsome bunch. Well, the rest of them are. I'm not. But in any case, that's who we are. So check it out at kwave.com. And of course, there's also the programs page. You can check out and see when all of our programs air, both on the weekdays and the weekends. Well, stay close. Up next, we're going to be joining Pastor Ed Taylor on Abounding Grace. And he's going to be talking about David facing Goliath. So that would be in 1 Samuel 17. And he shows us that as we face the giants in our own lives, we need to keep our eyes on God and not on the giant. I know it's easier said than done, but it's all about perspective. You know, when you think about it, if you come to an issue in your life that seems overwhelming, think about it. God, who created you, and also created the entire universe. Don't you think he's more than capable of handling your problem and handling our problems? Yes, he is. So just keep that in perspective. That's coming up next on Abounding Grace right here on K-Wave. Stay with us.
3: John W. Gardner was the Secretary of Health, Education, and Welfare under President Lyndon Johnson and a leader in the field of education and leadership development. 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
6: I just wanted to give a quick word of encouragement to those listening that may be feeling frustrated, maybe discouraged. Maybe you feel like you kind of can't win, which was a lot of the feelings that Pastor Timothy had when he was pastoring a church in Ephesus. The Apostle Paul wrote to him and encouraged him with these words. Very simple. 1 Timothy 6:12, fight the good fight of the faith. And it's interesting because that word fight literally is where we get our word agony. Or agonize. So it's agonizo is the actual word. And so what he's highlighting is that the Christian life is not easy. It can be discouraging. Not every day is a blessing. Not every day is comfortable because we're in a battle. And so he's encouraging Timothy, don't be discouraged. Don't be frustrated. Don't feel like you want to give up. Hang in there. That's the Christian life. Our discouragement is because of our expectations and managing our own expectations. And there's a idea around Christianity that's been going around for decades that come to Jesus and everything will be great and you'll have no more struggles, which doesn't reflect the life and times of the disciples or anybody. The Christian walk is hard. And so hang in there. You will get a breakthrough. Maybe not when you want. You will feel encouraged. Maybe not exactly in the right time that you expect, but it's all about hanging in there, even when it's hard and feels agonizing. Lord, I do pray for those that may be listening that find themselves in a place where they feel like, man, there's no

0: breakthrough, can't win. The feelings feel dark or under a dark cloud or whatever. And Lord, we know that you're above that all. And we know that we're called to fight. We're called to struggle. We're called to work through our salvation with you. And so I pray for your encouragement with those that you just give them that picture, not to give up, but to trust you. And Lord, knowing that our battle is won by you, and it's just a matter of being a faithful soldier in the midst. In Jesus' name, amen.
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4: Pastor Ed has us pause to consider how faithful we are to the Lord, where he has us.
5: You're uniquely created. Remember, Jeremiah was told, before I formed you in the womb, I knew you. And before you were born, I sanctified you and I ordained you a prophet to the nations. If Jeremiah tried to be anything other than a prophet to the nations, he would have been disobedient. God made him a prophet, as hard as it was. Those of you that know, Jeremiah had a hard ministry. For most church planting magazines and websites and blogs, they would look at Jeremiah's ministry and consider him an absolute failure because he didn't see one convert throughout his whole ministry. Not one. Except that they would be measuring ministry by the wrong metrics. That's a big word in the church today, metrics. And all the measurements and how many people are in the seats and how big is your sanctuary and how big is your budget. Listen, how faithful are you to God?

0: for me.
1: Hi there. Again, welcome to Abounding Grace. In thinking back to our Sunday school days, there were certain biblical stories our teachers would key in on, like Jonah being swallowed by the great fish, Abraham's sacrifice of Isaac, Noah and the flood, and certainly David and Goliath topped the list. Here on today's broadcast, Pastor Ed Taylor will highlight this timeless story of David and Goliath, which underscores the greatness and faithfulness of God and the importance of keeping the right perspective. Each of us will face giants in our own lives. It's important to know how to handle it with faith, keeping our eyes in the right place. Here's Pastor Ed in 1 Samuel chapter 17.
2: Many times, like the children of Israel, we're overwhelmed by our enemies. They're big, they're imposing, they're defying, they're threatening. And if we're too long, imagine. Fortunately, you know, many of us don't go this long when we face the enemies in our lives, all sorts of enemies. Enemies of selfishness, enemies of people, enemies of situations. I mean, when I think of enemies, don't just think of a person. Think of things that are a threat to your spiritual growth. Think of things that stumble you. Think of things that you might describe as you're addicted to and you'll never get out, or things that, well, that's always how I've been, or that's how I was raised, or that's where I could. Think of enemies in a much broader perspective for this illustration that is illustrated by Goliath. Many times when we're so overwhelmed by our enemies, we're so overcome by our problems that we lose true perspective. We don't see things clearly. Have you ever been there? Have anyone, just one person, has anyone ever been there? Are you there now? You don't need to answer that. Truly, that's a lot of our lives. And fortunately, I don't know so much that we would spend overwhelmed by a problem or 40 days just totally focused on the problem, focused on the defiance, focused on the, hey man, that dude's 9 feet tall and I'm 5 feet tall. What am I? I mean, I'm outnumbered. I'm outgunned. Look at his, you know, his spear is 25 pounds. He doesn't even have to hit me with it. Just drop it on my head. And there is the army behind them. And they're taunting. And they're yelling for 40 days. For 40 days, the children of Israel were overcome by their enemy. And nothing even happened. They went into battle array, but nothing happened. It was just what?

It was just words. It's just words. Remember in our study previously, this last weekend, having to deal with what? Hard words. How with hard words from the mouth of Jesus that were really words of love and invitation, they were words of saying, come, abide in me, take of me. I'm your sole source. I'm here to strengthen. And words that were intended to draw people, they were hard to hear and understand or really hard to accept. And as a result, many of his disciples left him and followed him no more. The same thing's happening with the children of Israel, except these words were not words of invitation. They were hard words to hear. When we lose perspective, fear so quickly grasps our heart. We're being set up for discouragement, for defeat, and ultimately destruction. For David, he got it. In David's mind, as he began to think of, and none of us really have that. I mean, I can only think of that guy that used to wrestle. Who has a testimony of going to the zoo and go, what'd you do? I went to the zoo, took care of a lion. Lion got loose at the zoo and they called me up and I just got him slapped him on. Who has that kind of testimony? Very few people do that. But for David, God allowed these circumstances. How did he get them? By being faithful, just taking care of all of his other brothers. Didn't have that responsibility. He had that responsibility. And he was faithful with it. Why? Because he wanted to obey his dad. The result, he got to take down a bear and a lion for just this moment. See, what you're going through right now is preparing you for what's up ahead. He's going to feed the sheep. Oh, no, so much more than just taking care of sheep. You're learning how to be a shepherd, David. So much more than what you're learning, a much broader perspective of life. And he could look back and think, you know what? I see this guy, but I've taken on lions, dude. Who's this? And I've taken on bears. And he's just a kiddo, just a ruddy little. So from his past, from God's past faithfulness in his life, he was able to develop the right perspective in front of Goliath. Because if we were looking at this, if this was an audience, I'm certain that many of us, we're sizing up the situation. And we look at big Goliath and all his deal. And you look at this little kid and you're like, poor kid. What do you think? 5 minutes? Think 10 minutes? But it wasn't poor kid. From God's perspective, it was poor Goliath. It wasn't, oh, poor kid, you're all set up to be, King Saul sent you out. No. Poor Saul for being a coward, because I believe God could have given the victory through King Saul. He would have given the victory to any one of those men that would stand up for righteousness. And you don't defy my God. And you don't defy the armies of Israel. And who are you? You circumcised, separated, God-hating man. That's what little David, it's like, wow, that kid's got some gumption. No. Perspective. It wasn't David saying, poor me, I'm facing such a giant of a man. No, it's poor giant. He's facing such a giant of my perspective. It's so important. Would you turn over to Psalm 73 for a moment with me? Psalm 73, perspective. In Psalm 73, we see an example of this perspective. In verse 1, it says, truly God is good to Israel, to such as pure in heart. My feet almost stumbled. My steps had nearly slipped. For I was envious of the boastful when I saw the prosperity of the wicked. For there's no path. Their strength is firm. They're not in trouble as other men, nor are they plagued like other men. Therefore, pride serves as their necklace. Violence covers them with a garment. Their eyes bulge with abundance. They have more than their heart could wish. They scoff, verse 8, and speak wickedly concerning oppression. They speak loftily. They set their mouth against them and walk through the earth. Therefore, as people return here, the waters of a full cup are drained by them. And they say, how does God know? And is there knowledge in the Most High? Behold, these are ungodly, who are always at ease. They increase in riches. Surely, as he perceives all around him and he's envious and he's upset and they, you know, basically saying, you know, people that hate God get away with everything. They just seem to have the easiest life. They have the most stuff. And look at me. Look at me. And he's just making observations maybe you've made. Where you look at a difficult time in your life and you look around and you go, man, I just don't, my neighbor, he doesn't love God at all. But look, he's just got the new car, the new boat. They're always partying. What is it if I live for God? What's the difference does it make? Well, it seems like the difference does it make is that if I live for God, I have life and I have difficult life and it's not fair, God.

Verse 13, that's really his conclusion. Surely I've cleansed my heart in vain. I wash my hands in innocence. For all day long I've been plagued and chastened every morning. If I had said, I will speak thus, be true to the generation of your children. And when I thought of how to understand this, it was too painful for me. That was the end result. Effective, just looking out. It sounds a lot like the book of Ecclesiastes. Just looking at the reality of life and what's the point and what's the... That attitude of, man, when I wasn't saved, things didn't seem to be easier. And it seemed like to be... And I just forget it. I've cleansed my heart in vain. It's all a waste of time following God. The Lord of the Lord is for you. You came here or you're listening right now. You're just like, what's the use? Well, you have the wrong perspective. You're looking at things wrong. Your eyes are in the wrong place. You know that? Well, look at verse 17. Until I went into the sanctuary of God, then I understood their end. That's the right. And the rest of the psalm goes on to describe the truth. I have in my Bible, I understood underlined twice. Where does understanding come? By in the sanctuary. Don't think of that in some physical place in this building. I'm not referring to this we call the sanctuary. I'm speaking of that place of being with that sanctuary, that place of safety. When you no longer what you see or what you feel or what appears. Of course, if you saw it conclude, that's a 9-foot man. That's a right conclusion. And you would conclude hundreds of pounds of armor on him that weigh more than you would be a right conclusion. You would listen to his words and go, wow, mouth. He's very loud. His words scare me. Conclusion. Those are all true statements, except when you and come to the conclusion, I have no chance. Why? You have the wrong perspective. Own situations today. That of the problems and the enemies of your life. Which perspective are you looking? Have you come into the Lord so that you might understand? Have you sought the Lord so you might understand? Maybe you've sought the counsel of friends for understanding. And maybe you get one of those books or you have help channel and you find help you. And maybe other people still encouraging to you, but that's someone else's relationship. See, true understanding through your personal relationship. You never get understanding if you don't have God. Going to confuse you more. You're just like, whoa, I feel and I don't know what to do. And feelings, as a born-again believer, the Bible says that we're blinded, they now see. And your ears that they now hear. But you weren't able to before. God, that's where un comes. There's an answer to what's they're available to you. But I plead with perspective. Overwhelm us. But only because is different than be until I worry of the Lord. It's verse 38 now. Saul clothed his armor and he put a bronze head and he clothed him with a and David to his armor and he tried to walk. He had not tested them. He said to Saul, for I have not tested them. David took them off. A great Bible. Talk to those of you that really have a desire. It's a beautiful. It could be that he's not going. Kid that goes fight. So, you know, kid with armor. Them poor guy. I'll buy him another. Puts them on. But Saul's arm didn't fit. That's where it laid aside. David couldn't go full poor. Now, of course, the spiritual war about the armor of God. Section teach it that in the ministry, serve in ministry. Else, your armor called you and gifted you to do you to accomplish. You can people the food. It's not water. That's not fellows. Not to be upset. It's not that person. This is a man and ministry. And I think I certainly did. I did. God is my own personality, responsibility, and me. I only hello, and I follow. Jeff is a good pastor, great model of Rudy, who served. He's had great on great and take our whole great called you and you did you to do you to accomplish. You can people the food. It's not water. That's not fellows. Not to be upset. It's not that person. This is a man and ministry. And I think I certainly did. I did. God is my own personality, responsibility, and me. I only hello, and I fought. Jeff is a good pastor, great model of Rudy, who served. He's had great on great and take our whole great

Jeff is a good past great model of Rudy who serves had great on our Jeff is a good past great model of Rudy who serves had great on our horse. Jeff is a good past great model of Rudy who serves had great on our horse. I don't know.

0: 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Well, up next, hosts Jim Daly and John Fuller are on the way as they discuss the topic of grief. Their guests are author Jane Daly, talking about her book, Hole in My Family Portrait, and marriage and family therapist Jeremy Keaton. So stay close as we learn to navigate this most difficult emotion, dealing with grief. 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
1: Hey, church, this is Pastor Brian Sumner of Calvary Chapel Pacific Coast. You're with the K-Wave Scripture of the Day. Ephesians 4:32 tells us, be kind to one another, tender-hearted, forgiving one another, even as God in Christ forgave you. Paul, writing to believers in Ephesus, our fellow brothers and sisters, calling them to what? Be kind to one another, forgiving one another, even as God in Christ forgave you. And why would he be saying this? Well, because as the body of Christ, shouldn't we all be getting along? Shouldn't we all walk in unity? In fact, isn't that one of the biggest problems the world has with believers? Isn't saying we love no differently, look no differently than the world? While I understand what they mean, I do see believers who are kind to one another, are tender-hearted, do forgive one another. But friends, if that is not you, if you are hurt, offended, even bitter, if there's one thing you can do today that honors God and actually blesses yourself, let's make forgiving one another a common part of how we, the church, his bride, bears witness differently in this world. It's Ephesians 4:32. I'm Pastor Brian Sumner, and to hear more, Sundays 10 a.m. at Calvary Chapel Pacific Coast. 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
7: Today on Focus on the Family with Jim Daly, we're going to be exploring a really tender topic, and it's going to affect all of us at some point. The topic is illustrated by a quote that was attributed to Jamie Anderson, who said, "Grief, I've learned, is really just love. It's all the love you want to give but cannot. All of that unspent love gathers up in the corners of your eyes, the lump in your throat, and in that hollow part of your chest." Well, thanks for joining us. Your host is Focus President and author Jim Daly, and I'm John Fuller.
8: John, I think grief is such a powerful and sometimes overwhelming emotion. It's one, to be honest, that I don't like going over to that door. I don't like opening it. You know, Jean and her family have had significant issues occur, and she's taught me a lot about going to that door. And I think one of the most fearful times in my life, when she was at her depth of grief after losing her brother, and, you know, I was like, let's get going. We got to pick ourselves up and go. And she looked at me and said, you know what? Not everybody's wired like that. You got to sit with me here in my grief. It freaked me out. Seriously. Yeah. I was like, I don't like doing that. I don't want to do that. And why don't you come with me? We'll keep moving. And so it's been a really interesting experience for me to just do that as best as I could, as imperfectly as I did it. You know, the scripture, Isaiah 53, says, "He has borne our griefs and carried our sorrows." Isn't that awesome? And another great scripture that I love is Psalm 34, 18. "The Lord is near to the brokenhearted and saves those crushed in spirit." So there's something about this life that grief almost lays the groundwork for our research.

0: receptivity to the Holy Spirit and the Lord's work. Yeah. It's a humbling thing. Mm-hmm. And I'm very anticipatory about this discussion today and how it's going to help many, many listeners.
1: Mm-hmm. Yeah, we have a couple of really great guests to help us do this. Your sister-in-law, Jane Daly, is back here with us. She's the author of 16 books, and one we're going to hear more about today is called Hole in My Family Portrait. We've also invited our colleague Jeremy Keaton into the studio, and Jeremy is a marriage and family therapist and heads up our counseling team here at Focus on the Family. Now, both of these guests have great, powerful personal stories about grief, and if that's something you're going through right now, please reach out to us. We have a team of caring Christian counselors here, and it'd be an honor to talk with you, listen to where you're at, pray with you, and they're a phone call away. Our number is 800, the letter A in the word family.
0: Jane, welcome back. It's always good to have my sister-in-law here. Thank 16 you. Books?
2: 16.
0: Wow, you've written more books than I have.
2: Oh, come on.
0: I am going to bow to you, oh, author.
2: Finally.
0: No, that's
2: finally.
0: You've been waiting for that day.
2: Yes.
0: Let's call my brother. We'll all celebrate.
2: Okay.
0: Yeah. Jeremy, it's good to have you in here, too.
3: Jim, it's good to be here. I've loved growing up at Focus on the Family in my career. 25 years here. It's just special to be a part.
0: 25 years.
3: Special to be a part of what we do here.
0: Yeah. It's all part of the healing process. That's what's so good about that when you talk to folks.
2: Loss is universal. Everyone is going to experience loss at some point in their life.
0: Yeah. We often say that here as well. Mm-hmm. Jane, let's get into it. So let's start with your story, which involves your son, my nephew, Bobby, who I often said, Bobby, that's the one family member I would definitely hire. That guy was, he was good. He was a hard worker, just a really great guy. But you describe him.
2: All of that. And he was also really difficult to raise. And I often said that if he would have been born first, he would have been an only child because he was so strong-willed. But I think that that strong-willed personality was what drove him to be successful as an adult in his chosen field, which was to do home theater and wiring
0: security.
2: And stuff. And
0: he did our home.
2: He did. And he had a great personality. He was funny. The thing that that warmed my heart as a mom is that he seemed to befriend those who were maybe a little awkward, maybe not in the same social circle as he was because he was so popular.
0: He really was.
2: And I remember that about him.
0: Yeah.
2: That's the thing that stands out is that he wanted to make those people part of his group, to make them feel special.
0: That was so good.

0: experience a lot of pain when you're getting hit. But he also said, hey, Mom, I've got these swollen glands in my neck. And I said, well, you know, don't worry about it. You probably have a cold. Just tell the doctor when you go in for your physical. So he went in for the physical, and the doctor was alarmed. Mike took him, which was good, but they did some biopsies, and it came back as being stage 4 Hodgkin's, which was kind of just pulled the rug out from under us. Why would our son at 17 be diagnosed with cancer?
1: Right. In that journey, just that portion of it, we're going to get into more of his story, but how did that communicate to you faith-wise? What, I mean, did you have the fist to God saying, God, how could you do this to me?
0: It wasn't so much of anger. It was more confusion, because we had been going to a church at that time that was very much, you lay hands on somebody and they are healed. And if they're not healed, you obviously missed something in your faith journey. You didn't pray hard enough. You didn't cover your son with prayer. You missed something. So there was a lot of, my faith was questioned. I questioned my faith in that, how could this have happened when I was so diligent to read the Bible, tithe, pray? How could this have happened to our family?
1: Mm-hmm. And I mean, that quid pro quo, it's not just you that has done this. I mean, we all do that to a degree. Yeah. If we're performing for the Lord, won't he reward us with a peaceful life?
0: Right.
1: Our children shouldn't get cancer.
0: Yeah.
1: And in that context, how did you begin to process that then? How did that get better for you or more understandable?
0: It took at least a year of just not attending church, of stepping back from anything that had anything to do with the Lord. And it was through some friends of ours who met with us and said, you know, talk to us about what's going on. Talk to us about the journey. And they helped us heal. They helped us see that God is not waiting for us to perform. He is a God of grace.
1: Yeah.
0: And that helped.
1: Well, and I would think in that context, you know, that one thing, do we really believe God is there, that he's in control, and that he loves us, right?
0: Right.
1: But it is destabilizing, because when these things happen, we don't feel that way.
0: Right.
1: Like, God, if you love me, this would not happen to me.
0: Exactly.
1: And then you got to try to find a way to square all of that in your theology, your walk here on this earth.
0: Well, especially if you feel like, as I did, I've done everything I need to do. Yeah. I've been a good Christian. I have tithed. I have prayed. I have read the Bible. I have...
1: Your husband was a pastor.
0: My husband was a pastor. So goodness and mercy shall follow me all the days of my life.
1: Yeah. So 11 years in, and we're going to get to you, Jeremy, on your story, but 11 years in, after this Hodgkin's diagnosis, another blow. What happened? Bobby was moving along, got married.
0: He called us one evening and said, I've been having trouble breathing and not really sure what's going on. I'm going in. And, you know, CT scans and MRIs, nothing, can't figure anything out. I'm going in for exploratory surgery. Mm. And that was the blow, because that's the phone call you don't want to have when you are waiting, kind of like with the other shoe to drop.
1: Yeah.
0: And so I ended up flying out here. He went into exploratory surgery, and it ended up he had a very rare form of sarcoma in his chest, and it was inoperable. So that was the second blow.
1: Yeah. And that eventually was the thing that took his life.
0: About a year later.
1: Yeah.
0: Mm-hmm.
1: And we'll get back to that. But Jeremy, yeah.
2: And I just want to comment on listening to Jane's story, the importance of connecting with people and caring for people.
1: Oh, yeah.
2: And the power of friendship and patience and not rushing people, not giving trite answers. It's so important when you're experiencing people in shocking loss and hard loss.
1: Yeah.
2: And being able to be equipped to do that as God's people.
1: And it's so important. Difficult, because it's not something we study. Right. It's a life moment, and we're not skilled at it.
2: We live in a grief illiterate culture, as a lot of grief specialists will say, and we're not comfortable. And Jim, your response, like you said earlier, it's not comfortable to be in that. And it's not normal or easy to want to grieve. It's why you have to be intentional and choose it. And you don't want it to

0: overwhelm or consume you, and yet it's so important. It can be transformative. It can be a depth of connection with God that we don't avail ourselves to because, you know, in our microwave society, we want to pack it up and just move forward only. And again, that's important. Yeah. I mean, I know your story, Jim. Moving forward has been a gift that God gave you, and yet your wife also is a gift to you as well. And rounding that out and learning how to sit in something that wouldn't be what you choose and meeting God in that is powerful.
1: Let's turn to your story and what happened in your family. Why don't you give us that top, highline view?
0: You know, you could have told me that my family would get in a spaceship and travel to the moon, and I would have believed that more than what actually did happen. Mm-hmm. And that my father died of suicide after some very elongated few years of mental illness, COVID events in our family, losses, his own, perhaps his brain being probably affected by COVID, very uncharacteristic behaviors for a period of time. And it's hard to talk about that because that's really not who he was in the least. This joyful Christian man devoted to his family, serving his community, that's who he was. And yet, life has some unexpected and mysterious things in it. And at the end, in physical illness and weakness, he was caught by the Lord in that moment in time when he did end his life, but so uncharacteristic of the rest of his life.
1: And again, these are all the difficulties that family face, the grief that we will face. Jane, as you said, that moment will come for everybody, the loss of a loved one, a spouse, a child, a parent. And it's just part of what we go through in this life. And again, God uses those things to help us tenderly look more deeply into what we are, how we're created, what we're about. Look at David in the Psalms. I mean,
2: that's the goal, though. That is the goal. It's not to get stuck and to just wallow in that grief forever, but it is hopefully a catalyst to turn you closer to God, which I think
1: hopefully
2: I experienced. Yes.
1: Hopefully.
2: The first time when Bobby was diagnosed, no, I withdrew from God. But the second time I leaned in because I really wanted to see, what are you doing with this, Lord? Because do I believe everything that I've been taught, that God is good, that God is sovereign, that God is great, and that he loves me? Do I believe that? Can I believe that in seeing my son at 30 years old die?
1: But what is the honesty in the feeling, though? Like, no, right now it doesn't feel that way. And that's a very honest response. Mm-hmm. So how do you crawl your way back? In fact, Jeremy, you pointed out, I think, the five needs that we have and why they're significant. What are those five needs? Yeah,
0: grief specialist, and I want to give credit to someone I've studied, David Kessler. He talks about our needs in grief. And in grief, we need to have it witnessed. We need to be able to speak about our grief and have safe people to witness that. And we also, grief needs, we need to express it in our emotions. We need to be able to express grief. To be free of old wounds is a big one. As you go through the journey, what are the what ifs? What are the kind of bargaining with God? What are the old wounds that need to be really addressed and resolved? And that's where counseling can be of help. And then to integrate the pain and loss into your story. It's part of life. It is part of our story now. It's not who I am, but it's part of how God is shaping me to integrate that. And then to make meaning. The fifth is really significant. How will I make meaning of this? And as believers in God and with the scripture and with truth, we have something that others don't necessarily have if you don't know the gospel and the character of God personally. So making meaning in our faith is powerful. Mm. Yeah. Those are the five areas, Jim.
1: Those are good.
3: 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You know, as you're talking, Jeremy, and I'd love your perspective too, Jane, everybody grieves differently. We've established that, and I've seen that in our own family's losses. How do I know if I'm stuck? And how do I know if I'm actually moving in the right direction? Like, how do I know when to let go and move on? There's no real easy answer here, but what's your experience and insight on that?
0: Grief doesn't have a script, and so you said it well. I think the important thing is that you are choosing to connect with others, not isolating.
1: Jeremy, let me interrupt there. That can be difficult. Yeah. How important is it to press through that kind of self-restraint where you don't feel like it? Mm. You're in this cocoon, you're comfortable there, you're healing there. How do you find the gumption, if I could use that word, to press out, to go out with friends at a certain point? How do you know when it's right?
3: Even friends who don't understand.
1: Right. I mean, you're opening yourself up to those terrible add-ons. Like, I'm so sorry. Yeah. Let's just stop there. But everybody adds on. He's in a better place. Yeah. He's, you know, all the things we shouldn't say.
0: Yeah. It's very important that you have and identify who is safe and who you could be comfortable with. And if that's just one place and one person to start with, start there.
1: Yeah.
0: And hopefully you might find that in the church, maybe professional counseling, a Christian counselor, someone who specializes in meeting people right where they are, reading a book like Jane's, that's why you wrote your memoir, so that people can say, I'm not alone. The point of grief isn't closure and getting past it, it's connection.
1: Yeah.
0: And so finding something you can connect with, that's why we're doing this program,
1: yeah.
0: Right? Your grief, a need is to be witnessed and expressed. So find the one place you can start. And even if that is professional help, there's grief share groups. There's somewhere, and I know, Jane, you benefited from that, the grief share. You may want to comment. Find somewhere where somebody gets you and start there.
1: Before you do, and we're going to get to that grief share site that I think you engaged with, but you lit up there with the things people shouldn't say. I saw you kind of jump out of your seat. But part of it is, how do you ready your own soul and your own emotions, knowing that people are going to say things that are really not helpful?
2: I don't think you can ever ready your soul.
1: You didn't have that experience where you
2: had that, and I got angry because didn't think he was in a better place.
1: Right.
2: I mean, yes, of course he was. I knew. I had the assurance that Bobby had an eternal life. But when people said that, it made me mad. And the other thing that I hope that people understand this is that I don't want to talk about how he died. And it's almost like people want assurance, well, that's not going to happen to me. He died of cancer. I would rather talk about what was he like. So what I've learned is going through the process when I meet somebody who says, oh, I can relate, my child died. Tell me about your child. I found that people that I know said, well, I didn't want to ask you because I didn't want to make you sad. Well, I'm going to be sad anyway, so go ahead.
1: But talk about those great attributes, what he was, who he was.
2: Exactly. He was fun.
1: He
2: was witty. He was cutting sometimes, but always in a funny way.
1: Yeah.
2: But the grief share thing is, so when you talk about being ready, Mike and I started attending a grief share group, and after 2 weeks, we just said, it is way too early. We are not ready for this. Yeah. So we waited an entire, probably 6 to 8 months, where we then started another grief share group, and it was time. It was like, okay, now we can talk about it. We can share with others and find those people who we feel safe with.
1: Yeah, and that did bring you a sense of comfort.
2: Comfort, and I won't say closure, because there is no closure.
0: Yeah. Right, and no comparison is important. And being able to be in your story and have empathy for others and others to have empathy for you, that's what's key. And you do have to be braced for different responses and be gracious with others and gracious with yourself.
1: Right. And to defend those people, they don't know. They haven't gone through it either, probably. They've never sat and really thought about, what do I do for a friend who's grieving?
2: Yeah.
1: I mean, you've got to be patient and think about that. Be ready with a scripture or two. But it's not something we encounter all the time.
0: Well, we want control and answers and put a bow on it. And that's, again, to be gracious. We're all looking for, are we okay in this world? And so death is not what we were made for. Loss is not what we were made for. And so it's, in a sense, human and natural to have some discomfort with it.
1: Yeah.
0: So that's normal.
1: You, Jeremy, talk about the three C's of getting through grief. Let's make sure we hit those.
0: Yeah, there's three practical things. Choose, connect, and communicate. So choose how you will handle the hard days. There's going to be the holidays, for instance. Mm-hmm. My dad died a little before Thanksgiving. And, you know, the first year and the first couple rounds of holidays, not comfortable. I mean, and at the same time, we chose what we were going to do together. You choose what you're going to do, think ahead, and then connect with people. Continue to build bonds and nurture bonds. And isolation is one of the worst things for you.
1: Yeah.
0: And so where you can connect, and it doesn't, you know, just choose where you can connect. Choose what you can do versus what you can't do. And then communicate with others what your intentions are. I'm going to communicate, hey, I'm not ready to attend that yet. Thank you for inviting me. I hope I can in a few months. Communicate where you are in that way.
1: Jeremy, let me ask you this, because we're right at the end here and it's so important. The spiral of depression, I mean, this can build on itself in a very negative way. You know, this bad result, this bad situation that occurred, loss of a loved one, and then it can spiral into other things. What are some of the signs that we need to be aware of in our own hearts, but also with those we love around us if they go through some difficulty? What are signs that we should be watching for in ourselves and in those we love to say, we better get some help?
0: There's a quote again, David Kessler, what we run from pursues us, what we face transforms us.
1: Mm.
0: So one sign would be if you know that you're saying, I don't want to face it, I'm not going to face it, I'm not going to look at it, not going to look at it, and it will pursue you. And so it's kind of like climbing up the high dive. You ever do that as a kid, the high jump? And it's like, I think I can do that. And you get up and you look down and you're like, nope, not jumping off this.
1: Right.
0: It's having someone in the Lord Jesus and the Holy Spirit as your helper to climb the high dive and say, I'm going to dive into what I need to rather than avoid.
1: Yeah.
0: And so some of the, you know, obviously clinical body depression, things where you want to watch for signs of I'm not eating, I'm not drinking, or I'm overeating, or I'm using substance, or I'm escaping, or I'm numbing out. These are things that you want to get some attention on and help from. If you see that either over or underindulgent sleep issues, all of those things that can get into your body and your biochemistry and turn into a clinical depression.
1: Yeah, just be sensitive to changes.
0: Self-care is so important and giving yourself permission. I took extra space and time in this last year, had a lot of conversation, did journaling. That tenderness with yourself and if you're ministering to somebody in grief, just being extra empathetic and tender with the space and the time they need.
1: Kindness and gentleness.
2: Right. Sometimes all you need is just somebody to sit with you and not to give you any platitudes, but just to sit with you and be sympathetic or empathetic.
1: Let's end here, Jane. Psalm 23, especially verse 4, meant a lot to you. That's, you know, the great poetic verse of, although we walk through the valley of the shadow of death, I will fear no evil, right? Mm-hmm. How did that speak to your heart in Bobby's situation?
2: I dwelt a lot in that particular psalm because it was, I walk through the valley. I walk through. I'm not staying there. I'm not going to live here. I will stay here maybe for a year, but that's it. Then I'm walking through, and that it's a shadow. Death is a shadow. It's not the real thing. The real thing is the eternal life that we have after this life is done. That psalm was really my comfort.
1: Yeah, especially to look at it in that kind of detail and to understand it, how to apply it in your own life. That's so much of scripture, right? Mm-hmm. How does this affect me? How does this speak to my heart in my situation?
2: Exactly.
1: And that's a great way to read the Psalms particularly. But man, this has been really good. It has flown by. Always the beauty in the Christian community to want to be able to help others that are going through that shadow, right? Mm-hmm. That valley. So thanks for being with us, both of you.
0: And I just want to say that joy and sorrow both can coexist. It's not either or. It's not like when you're in mourning, you can't also be in the richness and the joy and the friendship of the Lord.
1: Yeah, so very good. So very good. This is the book, Jane's book, Hole in My Family Portrait. We do have that hole in our heart too, as our nephew. And he was a good guy, you know, and your dad, I'm sure I didn't meet him, but I'm sure he was as well, obviously. And these are the things where life takes us out somehow, some way. And then those of us that are still here have to deal with that. So appreciate it. And I think you get the spirit of this. We're here to help. This is Focus on the Family's mission every day when we walk in. Jeremy and his team in the counseling department, literally think of them as waiting for your phone call. So avail yourself to Focus on the Family. I believe I can say we will help you. And I don't know what that'll look like, but I do believe in the team and our ability to deliver that help in Christ. And if you know somebody who's in this situation, a family member or friend, get a copy of Jane's book as a way of helping them begin that healing journey. We do it very simply. Make a gift of any amount, $5, $10. If you can't afford it, we'll trust others. We'll cover the cost of that. Just let us know that you need it, and we'll get it to you. And that's our way of investing in you.
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1: 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It's easier said than done, but try it. When you're faced with a crisis, pray. Just talk to God honestly. 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
5: You lose your job, things aren't going the way you'd like, you have a disease and the doctors are baffled by it, your marriage is on the rocks. What do you do? Well, most turn to worry and get stressed out. But there's a better direction to take. It's the Great Stress Alternative. Here's Pastor Dave Rolfe.
6: Are you praying the way that God tells you to pray? Is prayer a vital, intimate part of your life? Are you spending energy? Are you seeing as your work to pray about everything you care about? Once you pray, you're done. Can't do anything else. Pray and let God have the stress. You don't need it on yourself.

0: As Christians, we're not promised a problem-free life. In fact, Jesus said we will suffer persecution. That we can count on. But rather than allowing the difficulty to get us down, we're to look up to God in prayer. We know we're to do this, but how many of us actually do it? Pastor Dave Rolfe takes us to James chapter 5 today on The Balanced Word and brings our problems into proper perspective. We're on the final leg of our journey through James, and James leaves us with an exhortation to pray. So if you're stressed out today, take a moment to look at God's great alternative to stress in James chapter 5.
1: Here, as he's talking about people who are sick, he says, call for the elders to pray for them, anoint them with oil in the name of the Lord, and the prayer of faith will save the sick, and the Lord will raise them up. And if they have sins, they'll be forgiven. Commentators kind of struggle with this business of anointing with oil a little bit, because the concept of anointing with oil was used as a medicinal sort of concern in the Bible, such as when the Good Samaritan came by and found the guy laying by the side of the road. It says he nursed his wounds, anointed him with oil, and then took him to a place for him to recuperate. And so that was, oil was one of the only medicinal things that they would have, and they would do medicinal rubs with oil in order to help them. So, but at the same time, anointing has sometimes been associated in more of a ceremonial way to speak of the presence of the Holy Spirit, as in the Old Testament, when a priest or a king or someone was entered into office, they would be anointed with oil. So which is it? It's hard to say. But just in case, for one thing, make sure you go to the doctor. If you're sick, go to the doctor. Don't be moaning about being sick and then don't go to the doctor. But at the same time, make sure that you ask for prayer. Make sure that you ask someone to pray for you. And if you so feel led, ask them to anoint you with oil when they pray for you. I don't know if that's specifically what's being taught, but it certainly doesn't hurt anything. I had a friend who was a youth pastor in a Korean church, and he was really proud of how much he was teaching these kids. And I went to speak there one time, and he was quizzing them, and they had been studying through the book of James, and he said, he asked the kids, he goes, why do we anoint with oil when we pray for someone? And they were all thinking, it was really clear they didn't know, and so they were kind of going back and forth, and one of them said, so things will go smooth? Maybe that's part of it, I don't know. But it doesn't hurt. But here's the thing I want you to understand. Anointing with oil isn't magic. Anointing with oil isn't what makes someone well. I don't feel like, oh no, I haven't been anointed with oil, therefore God's not going to answer the prayer. It doesn't say the anointing with oil will heal you. It says the prayer of faith will do the work. So it's the prayer that does it. The anointing with oil can be a special reminder of the presence of the Holy Spirit. And so if you so feel led to be anointed with oil when you get prayed, that's great. But the point is, don't miss, the whole point is prayer. Now, here, as he talks about it, he seems to mix in sin with it, because he says if he's committed sins, he'll be forgiven. And then he goes on in verse 16 and says, confess your trespasses to one another and pray for one another that you may be healed. The effective, fervent prayer of a righteous man avails much. So now there are some people who read this and say that anytime someone's sick, it's because of sin. If you get the sin out of your life, then you will be well. Now, if that was the case, and all you had to do is confess your sins and he would heal you, then the people in the early church would have never died. They would have just lived forever. So it obviously isn't that kind of a guarantee. And it also is very clear, just common sense tells you, not everyone who's sick is sick because of sin. And that's why he just says, if he has committed sins, that is, that are specifically related to the illness, you know, confess them and they'll be forgiven. There are certain sins that are definitely connected to sin. And you know this in your own life. Now, I don't think that we should be scrutinizing other people as the disciples did to the man who they said, well, Jesus, how come he's blind? Is it because of his sin or is it because of his parents' sin? Jesus said, it's so God will be glorified. That's all you need to know. However, there are certain things in our lives that hurt, and we did it. And it's important, as we ask God to heal us, that we also ask, is there something that I need to confess? Is there something that I need to change? God's grace is sufficient. His forgiveness is certain. But it's confessing our sins that is connected with the forgiveness of our sins. Now, let me give you an example. If you have been abusing your body, and now you get sick as a result of that, yeah, it's sad that you're sick, but if you've contributed to it, and all you want is for the effects of your abuse of your body to go away, but you don't confess that sin and take responsibility for it, you're going to continue to live a life of stress. In our society, the kind of food that we eat will often make you sick. Most of the time when people think they have the flu, most studies say that actually they have food poisoning because of the kinds of foods that we eat. Now, God loves me, and if I just eat a bunch of junk and I get sick and I ask him to heal me, he wants to do that. But he also wants me to notice how I got where I am, how this happened, how this works, and to just own up to it. If I, I'm smoking 3 packs of cigarettes a day and then I get lung cancer, I want to be healed. But I also think I did this to myself. Same thing if I overeat or under-exercise. Same thing if I'm not getting enough sleep and now I have a headache as a result of it or other reactions are happening in my body. Yeah, I'll pray, but I also want to think every time I pray for healing, I just want to go, God, is there some lesson that I need to learn here? Do I need to be more cautious as I take care of the temple of the Holy Spirit? Do I need to be more respectful of preserving this body that you've given me as a tent, but a tent that needs to last me until you take me home? And so James is saying, yeah, you hurt, admit it. Admit that you hurt, ask for healing, go to someone and receive prayer, but also ask yourself, have I been contributing to this? And if so, confess your sins. Don't be like someone who's just banging their head against a wall and then goes, oh God, please heal me so I can go back to doing it again. And so he says, confess your trespasses, and the effective, fervent prayer of a righteous man avails much. The effective, fervent prayer. The word there, and those are just one word in the Greek, and it's the word energeo, the word that we transliterate to energize. You know the word ergon. We hear that a lot. It comes up. It means work. And in just means in. So in work, the idea is the prayer that works, the prayer that is energized. And that's why they translate it as fervent, because it's like, no, I am devoting myself to this. This is something that I am serious about. I'm not just tossing a prayer request out there. I'm actually working, making my responsibility, the responsibility to confess and to pray. And he says, it can do a lot. And the word there where it says it avails much is literally a word that says has much strength. In other words, what he's saying is there is power in energized prayer. Prayer works. It makes a difference. Do I understand how it does in light of God's sovereignty and everything? No. But I know that to live your life without taking advantage of energizing prayer is to live a life of pain, a life of stress, a life of misery, because God is waiting and going, why don't you get your act together, confess it where you're wrong, pray for healing, and that works. And prayer is one of the greatest privileges that we have in the world. And we do far too little of it. And often we would rather worry than to pray. We'd rather stress ourselves out than to give it over to the Lord. And part of it is maybe because we don't even want to face our own guilt. But James is going, own up to who you are. Own up to what you've done. Receive forgiveness. Ask for healing. Ask the Lord to touch you. And not every time, because it's all according to his will, but more often than not, he's going to heal you. Things are going to get better. You're going to sense just a touch of the Spirit of God in your life. And so he says, do that. He goes on to use Elijah as an example. Elijah was a man with a nature like ours, and he prayed earnestly that it would not rain, and it didn't rain on the land for 3 years and 6 months. And he prayed again, and the heaven gave rain, and the earth produced its fruit. This is over in 1 Kings 18, if you want to check it out later. Elijah was living in Israel in a time when it was sickeningly gross. Ahab and Jezebel were running the country. They hired people to be the official prophets of Baal and idolaters, to be an influence over the land. It was awful. But God laid it upon Elijah's heart to pray for it to not rain. Now, it's pretty impressive to pray that it won't rain and it doesn't rain for 3.5 years. That is pretty good. At the end of that time, God had Elijah challenge the prophets of Baal on top of Mount Carmel and called fire from heaven. Prophets of Baal were destroyed. It was an amazing victory. And then to cap it all off, he prayed again and it rained. And yet, as James says, Elijah wasn't some superhero. He was just like us. He was a guy just like us. In fact, after having that great victory, he ran away and hid in a cave and wanted to die. And James goes, but look what happened when he prayed, a prayer that God had laid on his heart to pray. Now, you go, ooh, I'd like to be able to do something like that. Well, think about it a little bit. If you could pray for something radical to happen right now, what would you pray for? Maybe Dodgers and Angels to meet in the World Series, or for you to win the lottery, or something great. Think about what Elijah prayed. He prayed that it would stop raining. I mean, that means raining on him too. He's actually praying in a way that he sacrificed his own well-being because he was so convinced that this was something that God was laying on his heart and that God wanted to use to bring the nation to repentance. Again, so often what we pray is just for us. And James had already showed us in chapter 4, that's the wrong way to pray. Elijah prayed a self-sacrificial prayer, and powerful things happened. Amazing thing happened. And as a result, and he was endangering his life because they heard that he prayed that it would stop raining. And Ahab was looking for him to hold him accountable for it. And so he was afraid and he was hiding out. And ultimately God told him, go talk to Ahab. And he went there and Ahab said to him, you are the one who's troubling Israel. And Elijah said, no, you're the one who's troubling Israel. And then this challenge to the prophets of Baal happened, and this fire from heaven and a great victory. If we were listening to the Spirit and willing to sacrifice ourselves in the process, I think it would be amazing the kind of prayers that God would answer if we just wanted the right things and were willing to do it. God is still in the miracle-working business, but we're asking for the wrong stuff, and as a result, it's not happening. But James is saying here, you're so concerned about everything. Are you praying the way that God tells you to pray? Is prayer a vital, intimate part of your life? Are you spending energy? Are you seeing as your work to pray about everything you care about? Once you pray, you're done. You can't do anything else. Pray and let God have the stress. You don't need it on yourself. And then finally, in verse 19, he says, brethren, if anyone among you wanders from the truth... And anyone who's away from the Lord is somebody who's just wandered there. They didn't wake up one day as a 6-year-old and decide to be a heathen for the rest of their life. But they wander from the truth, and if someone turns him back, let him know that he who turns a sinner from the error of his way will save a soul from death and cover a multitude of sins. So James has already said to be patient, to use your time wisely. Make decisions where you abide by your word. Be decisive and don't just swear and get worked up. Just calmly do what you feel led to do. And then make sure that your life is just full of prayer, the right kind of prayer. And now here in these last two verses, he says, share with people how they can find Jesus Christ. Share the gospel with others. You are surrounded by people, and we're constantly moaning and groaning about how evil this world is. I mean, don't we? A lot of times that's a favorite topic of conversation among Christians, how lousy the heathens are. How bad are the, you know, Satan's just winning all. Well, hey, if you feel that way, okay, great, I agree with you. But James would say, how about doing something about it? How about telling people how they can receive grace? How about understanding these are just people who have wandered off track? Bring them to the one who made them. Introduce them to Jesus Christ. It's why every Sunday I explain at the end of the service, no matter what I'm teaching, on how someone can accept Jesus Christ. Because I know there are people in a room this size who haven't done that. And that's more important than everything else. That's why we are left here, is so that people can get saved. And if you don't know how to tell somebody that, bring them to church. You know, every week they're going to hear and have an opportunity to accept Jesus Christ. Because ultimately, that's what we do. That's what we are here for, is to share the story of what the Lord has done for us and to allow other people to know that. And by doing that, we save souls from hell. We rescue people who would be dying for eternity otherwise. And he says, you know, you'll save a soul from death and you cover a multitude of sins. You don't like all the sins that you see out there? Well, this is the way to cover it, by sharing the good news of Jesus Christ. This is the way to allow people to have their sins forgiven and to allow people's lives to actually turn around and start doing something productive. That's our call, to go into all the world and make disciples of all nations. And James is going, don't miss that. Do that. That's something that you can do instead of just being stressed with how awful everyone is. I remember when my son Danny was about 5 or so, they were being babysat, and we would usually order pizza. So the pizza would come, and they would get it. And so the pizza guy came and delivered the pizza, and he said, is there anything else I can do for you? And little Danny said, yeah, you want to lead us in prayer? Because I would sometimes say that to waitresses just to make them uncomfortable. And when they ask, and so he goes, yeah, you want to lead us in prayer? And the guy is all nervous. And he goes, no. And little Danny goes, heathen. But it's cute for a 5-year-old. But at some point, we ought to figure out those sinners are our opportunity to say, you don't have to be miserable anymore. Your life can turn around. It can change. And we live as an example, and we share that love, and we can make a difference. And so instead of stressing out, just take responsibility, live your life calmly, and let your yes be yes and your no be no. Then focus your attention on prayer. Everything you care about, pray about. And pray to God about how you should pray about those things. Prayer is powerful. Chom Ngo, as he was sharing with you all that God's doing in Cambodia, you know, one of the most exciting things that the Lord has done for him is connections with the government of Cambodia. And that came about because they saw him starting schools everywhere and churches. And they had all these children who had been kidnapped and sold into prostitution in Thailand. And we're talking about kids that are 4 and 5 years old. Child prostitution's huge over there. And there's good money in Thailand for it. Well, the Thai government's been getting a lot of pressure to do something about it. And so when they would bust these prostitution rings, they would find the Cambodian kids and send them back to Cambodia. And so the Cambodian government has all these little kids, and they've been through untold horror in their lives, some of them for 5 or 6 years, and now they're like, what do we do with them? And so they talked to Chom Ngo, and they said, would you take these children and help them? We don't know what to do. And Chom Ngo said, we're a small organization. We can't take on a burden like that. But he said, I'll tell you what, we will pray. And when we pray, things happen. And so we'll pray. And so he began to pray, and not long after that, someone gave him a piece of property. And then people such as you and other churches gave some money to start building some homes on that property. And now he has this ministry where these little children are coming there and being taught about Jesus and given skills so that they can get a job later. Lives are being radically changed, but it all started with prayer. And that's why when Chamno speaks, he's like, you need to pray, and your prayer, and your prayer, and your prayer. When you're the kind of person who prays, you're the kind of person that sees things happen. And then the opportunities to share the love of Jesus Christ and see people's lives are changed, that always follows a life of prayer. It always follows someone who lays themselves on the line, is willing to sacrifice themselves in order to see God do a mighty work. And so James is just saying, this is way better than stressing yourself out. Learning to be patient, learning to be decisive, learning to pray, learning to share the gospel, that's what will make your life powerful, worthwhile, life-changing, world-changing.
0: Many have come out with stress management techniques, but this is the best of the bunch here in James chapter 5. Learn to be decisive, learn to pray, and then share the gospel. With all this talk about prayer today, it's only fitting that we look to the Lord in prayer. And Pastor Dave Rolfe will lead us in a couple of minutes here on The Balanced Word. 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
1: Lord, we thank you. We're sorry for all the times we don't use the power that is at our disposal. But God, you're good, and whenever we turn to you and from our hearts pray as you lead, things happen. So I pray that we would learn this truth and apply it and appropriate it. And God, help us to be looking and praying for opportunities to bring people to Jesus Christ, to invite non-Christians to church, to share with them what you have done for us. That's what we're here for. And Lord, I pray that even this week, as we feel the pressure mounting, as we feel the stress entering our lives, we would think of the scripture. And if there's decisions to be made, we'll just make them. And if there are prayers to be prayed, we'll lift them up to you. And if there are opportunities to share the gospel, we will faithfully do that. And we'll give you all the glory for all that you do as you give us your peace. In Jesus' name. Amen.
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0: 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It's brand new. It's been redesigned. I think you'll enjoy it, so check it out. Well, I've been reading through 1 Peter. I just started it, and I'm in chapter 1. I'd like to share with you my thoughts on 1 Peter 1, 6 through 9. It says, "In all this you greatly rejoice, though now for a little while you may have had to suffer grief in all kinds of trials. These have come so that the proven genuineness of your faith, of greater worth than gold, which perishes even though refined by fire, may result in praise, glory, and honor when Jesus is revealed. Though you have not seen him, you love him. And even though you do not see him now, you believe in him and are filled with inexpressible and glorious joy. For you are receiving the end result of your faith, the salvation of your souls." What a powerful message this is. We are told here by Peter that even though we can and will go through trials of many kinds, we will persevere because of Jesus. It's important to keep looking forward. When we are in the middle of a great trial, keep looking forward. When we have gone about as far as we think we can go and we feel so exhausted from grief, keep looking forward. Forward to the end result. That's the key phrase here. The end result of our faith, as this passage says, the end result of our faith that fills us with inexpressible and glorious joy. The result of our faith, the salvation of our souls. As believers, we have something to look forward to. Something that will cause what Paul refers to as our light and momentary affliction to pale in comparison to our salvation in Christ, an eternity of peace and ultimate joy. That's what we have to look forward to. So just wanted to encourage you with that. Those are my thoughts on 1 Peter 1, 6 through 9. Well, up next, we're going to continue our look at Jonah on Turning Point with Dr. David Jeremiah. We'll be looking at revival. Certainly the revival that took place as a result of Jonah's eventual obedience to God was massive. Over 120,000 people came to repentance, the Bible says, as a result of Jonah's preaching. And revival is still possible today. Stay with us as we look at the joy of revival next on Turning Point right here on K-Wave.
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4: Jonah surviving 3 days inside a fish is miraculous. But the bigger miracle is what happened next, when Jonah was used to bring an entire city to God. Today on Turning Point, Dr. David Jeremiah takes a closer look at the incredible revival that took place in Nineveh, in which the entire population was saved. From Jonah, the runaway prophet, here's David to share his message when revival comes.
5: You know, revival is genuinely powerful when even the animals are affected. And that was true in Nineveh. And it is a wonderful story to remind us that God can do what politics can't do, what motivation can't do. God can do something miraculous. He's done it in the past. And we believe he could do it again, and we should be praying for revival because, frankly, with the drift of the culture here in America, it could be the only answer to the situation we're facing at this time. When revival comes, it's our study for today, and I hope you have your Bibles close and can follow along. Don't forget to order your copy of the Light of the World Turning Point calendar for 2027. This is the calendar month. We send it out early because it will help you get ready for the end of the year and the beginning of the new year. There's a place for you to enter all your events on this wall calendar, and it is wonderfully adorned with beautiful photography illustrating the power of God's wonderful ministry of light. He is the light of the world, And you will be blessed by this calendar, and we want you to have it as our way of saying thank you for your investment in Turning Point. So when you send a gift this month, simply ask for your copy of the 27 calendar, and we'll send it to you right away. Here we go with part one of When Revival Comes. Back in the 1920s, evangelist Duncan Campbell traveled along a rugged coast of Scotland, sharing Jesus Christ. During harvest, he would go in and work with the laborers, carrying their loads, gaining their trust, and because of his message and his life, soon revival began to stir on the island. The first convert was a cantankerous old newsstand woman who was famous for losing her temper when the ships arrived and the crowds demanded papers, and she couldn't handle it all. But she professed Christ. A young girl who knew all about this woman watched her profess Jesus Christ, but she didn't believe it was real. So she hid when the next ships came in where she could watch this woman and see what happened. And she couldn't believe it when the sailors crowded the stand. The woman remained patient and kind, and she was like a new person. The little girl went out and went to the meeting house, and she gave her heart to Christ because she saw the reality of what had happened in this woman. And soon crowds began to fill the churches, and conviction spread across the island, and people everywhere began asking, "What must I do to be saved?" You can always tell it's a revival when the people give the invitation to the pastor instead of the pastor giving the invitation to the people. That was the pattern that happened on that island, and that was the pattern that happened on the day of Pentecost when it spread from 1 to 12 and 120 and 3,000 and beyond, and it was the pattern in Nineveh when the revival happened there. So today we're in the third chapter of Jonah, and we're going to study what happened as we look at verses 4 through 9, what happened when revival happened in Nineveh. Let me read the text. Here's the story from the book of Jonah. And Jonah began to enter the city on the first day's walk, and he cried out and he said, "Yet 40 days and Nineveh shall be overthrown." So the people of Nineveh believed God, proclaimed a fast, put on sackcloth from the greatest to the least. And the word came to the king of Nineveh, and he arose from his throne, laid aside his robe, covered himself with sackcloth, and sat in ashes. And he caused it to be proclaimed and published throughout Nineveh by the decree of the king and his nobles, saying, "Let neither man nor beast, herd nor flock taste anything. Do not let them eat or drink water. But let man and beast be covered with sackcloth and cry mightily to God. Let everyone turn from his evil way and from the violence that is in his hands. Who can tell if God will turn and relent and turn away from his fierce anger so that we will not perish?" Now, if you remember, Jonah hit the ground running after he was dislodged from the belly of the great whale. I can see him in my mind's eye grabbing seaweed from around his neck and putting himself together after everything he'd just gone through. I wonder sometimes what kind of mirrors they had back in Jonah's day. Probably some polished glass or whatever, but can you imagine the first time

Viewer said, "Man, that's unbelievable. How old are you?" He said, "I'm 22. That's what sin does. It messes you up big time. And it does it quickly, sometimes quietly. Jonah had learned the hard way what rebellion can do. But God took those marks of sin and rebellion on Jonah and turned them into a sign to a wicked city. As Jonah entered the city, he began to preach the message of the Lord. And what happened next was what we have just read about in the third chapter. It was perhaps the greatest revival that has ever taken place. An entire city. The Bible says from the least to the greatest accepted Christ, and the city was saved from destruction. Many scholars who study the book of Jonah say the greatest miracle in Jonah wasn't the whale, it was the revival. I think that's a pretty good analysis. The whale is easier for some people to deal with than the fact that an entire city in a short period of time turned to God. It's interesting that we call this a revival because, as we've noted, usually we use that word to describe God's people returning to Him. But it can also describe a work which is a powerful work, and large numbers of people are convicted of sin and turn to Him for the first time. That's exactly what happened in Nineveh. How does revival really happen? What takes place? Well, there are five things that happen then that happen every time there is a return to God. First of all, there must be a hearing. Jonah preached God as he walked through the city. Yet 40 days, he said, and Nineveh will be overthrown, and the people of Nineveh believe God. The Bible says that Jonah preached, and the people heard what he said. There was a hearing of the word of God. Romans 10:17 says, faith comes by hearing, and hearing by the word of God. Two things are absolute necessary when somebody becomes a Christian. You have the Spirit of God using the Word of God. No one can be saved without the Spirit of God and the Word of God. You may not see it happen. You may not even be aware of it happening. But every time somebody believes, the Spirit of God takes the Word of God and applies it to their heart, and they become a Christian. Every once in a while, someone will say, "You people who believe like you do, you're just a bunch of bigots. You think you have the only way." And I like to remind them of this. Is it so surprising to you that there's only one way to be born again when there's really only one way to be born the first time? The first time birth happens, it's a sperm and an egg that come together and life is born. And just like in the physical realm, so also in the spiritual realm, you can't have new birth without the Spirit of God and the Word of God. So when Jonah went to preach to Nineveh, he set in motion a powerful thing. That is what we see in chapter 3. He did not try to persuade the people of Nineveh. He didn't have any fancy stories, no clever arguments, no emotional appeals. He just preached the Word of God. He just got up and said, "Thus saith the Lord." And when he did, the Spirit of God took the Word of God, and that miracle happened. The Bible is very clear about the power of God's Word. I like to remind myself of this often. Sometimes you preach, and I've been preaching for a long time. I don't know how many sermons I've preached, but a whole bunch. You have sermons when you sense that God really used that in somebody's life, and you have others. You preach and you do your best and you think you've told the truth. And months later, somebody comes back and says, "You remember when you preached that sermon? Let me tell you what God did in my life." It's the most amazing thing you'll ever see. Whenever you preach the Word of God, you set loose a power that is promised by God that He will not allow His Word to return void unto Him. He will accomplish what He sets out to do. Jeremiah 23:29 says, "Is not my Word like a fire and like a hammer that breaks the rock in pieces?" Have you ever been burnt by the Word of God? It goes into your heart and it starts to burn. It's like indigestion almost.
It makes you so uncomfortable.

0: comfortable because it may be something you're doing that you know you shouldn't be doing, and you heard the word of the Lord, and the word of the Lord gets lodged in your heart. It's like a burning, like a fire. Or even worse, have you ever been hammered by the word of God? I know I have. You read the word and all of a sudden something comes in, you think, oh my goodness, I need to change that. That's not right. The Bible says the word of God is powerful. Here's the promise. Isaiah 55:11, so shall my word be that goes forth from my mouth. It shall not return to me void, but it shall accomplish what I please. It shall prosper in the thing for which I sent it. Listen to me, ladies and gentlemen. God's word never goes out without having an effect. Sometimes we see the effect right away, and sometimes we do not. There are times after a sermon when no one responds and someone says, were you disappointed today? I am always encouraged when God's word bears fruit immediately. But I have learned that when the final amen is said and the service ends, God is not finished. You can hear a sermon, decide not to respond, and then think about it all week until finally you do something about it. God's word is powerful and it never returns empty. And that gives great confidence to anyone who teaches the Bible. Never be discouraged when you teach the word of God. Teach it with confidence, teach it with authority. And know this, if you teach the word of God, God is going to do something with it. And you may not hear about it in this life. You may not hear about it today. It may be something that happens in the next generation. But God always uses his word to effect change. Hebrews 4:12 says, for the word of God is living and it's powerful and it's sharper than any two-edged sword, piercing even to the division of soul and spirit and of joints and marrow, and it's a discerner of the thoughts and intents of the heart. And Paul wrote to Romans about the word of God and salvation. He said, for I am not ashamed of the gospel, for it is the power of God for salvation for everyone who believes. Sometimes a preacher might feel tempted to move away from preaching the word of God. As you have noticed, and I have noticed, a lot of preachers seem to have done that. Maybe if I get a little more motivational in what I say, people will listen. Maybe if I don't ever mention sin, people will listen. Maybe if I'm always positive to the most positive place. But the Bible says God blesses his word, not all of our ideas. Preach the word of God. Do it simply and do it the best you can, and God will bless it. And you don't have to be cute. Isn't that a good thing? You don't have to be clever. You just have to be faithful in preaching the word of God. When we open this book, we step into the power of God. So why would anyone want to preach anything else? Preach the word of God. So there must be a hearing when revival happens. There must be a hearing of the word. And the Bible says God uses preaching to do that. He actually calls it in the Bible the foolishness of preaching. It is kind of foolish, really, that somebody would speak a word and a man's life would be changed, but that's what the Bible says. Along with hearing, there needs to be believing. In order for revival to happen, the Bible says the people of Nineveh believed God. Notice it doesn't say they believed Jonah. They believed God, and Jonah was speaking the word of God so faithfully that when the people heard Jonah, they thought they were hearing God, because they were. It was as if God himself was speaking to them, and the text does not simply mean they believed about God. It means they believed in God. They believed in him and in what he said. They believed it so strongly that instead of killing this prophet who came in to tell them they were going to die if they didn't repent, they didn't kill Jonah, which should have been their normal response given their history. They listened and they changed their way of life. You say, well, Pastor Jeremiah, how does that happen? The truth is, I don't know that anyone can fully explain it. The preacher's responsibility is to proclaim the word. The listener's responsibility is to hear it. God takes the preaching and the hearing, and in a miraculous way, he produces believing. They believed. There's a difference between believing about something and believing in something. They didn't believe about God. You know, most everybody believes something about God. You know, there's a God somewhere, or they call him the man in the sky, or whoever they happen to address. But only Christians believe in God. You say, what is the difference between those two? Well, let me tell you a story. The famous tightrope walker, Charles Blondin, used to stretch a wire across Niagara Falls and tightrope walk across the falls. It was quite a deal. Crowds would gather to watch him perform. On one occasion, he actually pushed a wheelbarrow across the rope, and the people went crazy, applauding loudly. When he finished, he asked the crowd, "Do you believe I can do that again?" And they cheered and shouted yes. And then he said, "Which one of you will volunteer to ride in the wheelbarrow?" Suddenly, the crowd was very quiet. Many people believed about him, but nobody believed in him. The same thing is true with God. You see, many people believe about God, but believing about God isn't enough. You have to believe in him and put your trust in him. Literally, you have to get in the wheelbarrow and place your faith completely in his hands. That's what happened in Nineveh. The people believed God and everything began to change. So there was a hearing and there was a believing. Third thing that happened is there was a repenting. The Bible says the people of Nineveh believed God, proclaimed a fast, put on sackcloth, from the greatest to the least. The response was so widespread that Jonah's message touched every level of life in the city. The Bible says the people responded from the greatest to the least. Every single person, no matter if they were rich or poor. The Assyrians, you see, were among the proudest of the people in the ancient world, and their king would have been dressed in royal robes and surrounded by the pomp, circumstance, and dignity of his position. But the Bible says that when the message of the Lord reached the king of Nineveh, he took off his royal robe, put on sackcloth, and sat in ashes. That was a way of showing mourning and repentance and sorrow for what one had done. And this is literally what happened. The king himself repented. Imagine how quickly that news spread across the city. People must have been saying, "Did you hear what the king did? He heard Jonah preach and he put on sackcloth and ashes. The king has repented." Revival always produces repentance. Repentance means agreeing with God about your sin, not trying to excuse it. You know what God says about sin. To repent, you have to agree with him, and you have to admit that God is right and you are wrong and turn from your sin. Interestingly, the king does not seem to have started the revival. The revival began with the people, and it was grassroots first and then upward toward the king. That's the way it usually happens. The text says the impact was so widespread, it affected the animals. I'd like to meditate on that for just a moment. Herds and flocks were included in the fast, covered with sackcloth. I can't imagine a cow in sackcloth, can you? The whole city was involved. At the beginning of the 20th century, Wales experienced one of these revivals, and it was so powerful that it changed everyday life across the country. 100,000 people got converted within just a couple of months. In the coal mines, the miners noticed something happened after that revival. The ponies that pulled the coal carts stopped working. The reason was simple. Before the revival, the miners had driven the ponies with shouting, cursing, and harsh language. But after they came to Christ, their behavior changed, and they now treated the animals with kindness, and they had to retrain the whole system because the ponies didn't understand the new thing that had happened in the miners. The ponies had been trained to respond to shouting and swearing, and when that stopped, they didn't know how to respond. You know, the book of Proverbs says this: a righteous man regards the life of his animal. Have you ever read that verse? A righteous man regards the life of his animal. Christians treat their pets better than non-Christians. Christians care more Now, that doesn't mean they're going to heaven. We're not going to get into that whole deal. Don't worry about heaven. Just take care of them while they're on earth and be kind to them. When God changes a heart, it affects every relationship we have in life. It changes the way a husband treats his wife and the way a wife treats her husband, the way parents treat their children, the way children treat their parents, the way all the people treat their animals. When God changes you, he changes you. And that is what happened in Nineveh. From the king to the commonest of the people, they realized their sin and they turned from it. And the text also tells us that the proclamation did not come from the king alone. If you read it carefully, it came from the king and his nobles. So the leaders of the nation joined together and said, we must change. It would be like the president of the United States and all of Congress. And could I get a witness that we could use a little revival there in these days? Yeah. So they issued a proclamation across the city, and the people fasted, and they cried out to God, and the whole city turned in repentance. So there must be hearing, there must be believing, there must be repenting, and there must be praying. Notice the book of Jonah got a lot to say about prayer. In the first chapter, the sailors prayed because they didn't know what was going on with that storm, and the Bible doesn't say they prayed to Jehovah God, they prayed to their own gods, they just prayed. In chapter 2, there was a prayer meeting in the belly of a fish. A very intense prayer meeting, I would imagine. Jonah crying out to the Lord. In chapter 3, an entire city is on its knees. The people of Nineveh are praying desperately to God. Notice that their prayers were not vague or general. They were very specific. The king identified their sin clearly. He said they must turn from the violence that is in their own hands. Remember how brutal these Assyrians were? They were known throughout the ancient world for cruelty and violence. They knew exactly what they were guilty of, and when they came before God, they didn't hide what they were doing. They confessed it plainly. They cried out to God. They asked him to forgive them for the violence of their hands.
1: And you know, we have a lot of violence in our culture today, more so than ever before. Awful things happening in the streets of our cities and in the boroughs of our towns. And the Bible teaches that violence is the ultimate result of sin. When we violate God's commandments, we end up violating his creatures. And that's what's happening in our world today as never before. Only God can change that. He did it in Nineveh. He can do it for us. And we should keep praying that every day. Tomorrow is part 2 of When Revival Comes. We'll continue to unfold the principles of this Old Testament passage and learn from it as it speaks to us today. September edition of Turning Points Magazine is called Running on Empty. 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
2: 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And then to integrate the pain and loss into your story. It's part of life. It is part of our story now. It's not who I am, but it's part of how God is shaping me, to integrate that. And then to make meaning. The fifth is really significant. How will I make meaning of this?
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6: 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He rescues them from all their trouble. 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For the Lord protects the bones of the righteous. Not one of them is broken. 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But the Lord will redeem those who serve him. No one who takes refuge in him will be condemned.
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10: Hello, welcome to Pastor's Perspective. I'm your host, Brian Perez, and here we are live in the studio on a Wednesday afternoon, ready to answer the questions that you've got for us today. What questions do you have for us today? We don't know. You've got to call and let us know. 888-564-6173. 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So call in 888-564-6173. You can submit your questions online too. We might get those, use those on a future date. But the best way, I think, our favorite way, because we love chatting with you guys, is to call 888-564-6173. And here to answer your questions, we've got Brian Broderson. Haven't seen that guy in a long time. How you doing, Brian? He's the pastor emeritus of Calvary Chapel, Costa Mesa. You can find out more about him at echoesofmercy.com. Brian, what's up, man?
11: Well, yeah, it's great to be here. It's been a while, huh? I guess. I can't remember last time we were together. Yeah. Yes, in the last 7 days, I have driven 2,500 miles and I have transported pets and all kinds of, residual things that after the movers take everything away, then you're left still with a house full of stuff wondering, oh no, what am I going to do with this? So yesterday I arrived back to South Carolina from Connecticut, and today escrow closed on my daughter's house in Connecticut. So praise the Lord. We are free and clear. The chapter in New York and Connecticut is now behind us. And of course, it's, you know, not without its pain emotionally, just, you know, thinking about the 15 years with Michael and Kristen and all the ministry with Redeemer Church and the different church plants and things that the Lord allowed them to be part of. And then, of course, back in March on the 30th, Michael went home to be with Jesus, and we've just been navigating this season ever since. So, so we're, you know, it's kind of a new start in some ways, and thankful that we've made it this far.
10: Yeah, well, it's good to see you, and I know everyone is has been wondering, where's Brian been? But here he is today, finally. And also here with us today is Dave Keene. He's one of the professors at the Talbot School of Theology at Biola University, also a teaching pastor at the Fields Church in Carlsbad. And Dave is in the studio. Dave is usually remotely, you know, from home or the office or whatever, but he is here today. Dave, good to see you, sir.
12: It's good to be with you guys, and it's actually really nice to be in the studio again. It's fun to have this type of connection.
10: Yeah. Free air conditioning. I think that's a plus.
12: Works too.
10: Yes. Yeah. So what have you been up to?
12: Biola has started up again, enjoying our time just with the students and hanging out with all that God is doing there at Biola University. It's exciting. I have a large group of freshmen in my Foundations of Ministry class. I have a good group of seniors in their Bible integration seminar. So it's a lot of fun. And I really get to enjoy what I'm doing down at the Fields Church in Carlsbad, coaching up their youth ministry teams and seeing all that God's doing to birth that youth ministry.
10: Yeah. That's great. All right, guys, give us a call, 888-564-6173. And before we get to the phone calls, let's answer at least one question that was submitted online. This person wanted to remain anonymous, which is fine. You can do that. And if you call in, you can remain anonymous or change your name. We prefer that because we don't just want to call out, anonymous, you're on the air, and 15 people say hello. We're only talking to one anonymous, so use a different name if you call in. But here's the anonymous question sent in through Facebook. What could be God's plan for a person to live under chronic pain? Dave, what would you say?
12: You know, I think Paul lived in chronic pain and cried out for God to relieve him of that pain. And I think we see from his cry that God said, I'm enough. And so I think in God's sovereignty, and I know that someone else wrote a question about what does God's sovereignty work with our free will? God has a purpose and a plan for our lives, and he uses the various aspects of life to shape us into the person he desires us to be and to accomplish the work that he wants us to do. And that's where I think Paul is a great example in this. And when you look at 2 Corinthians and Paul's crying out of in chapter 12 and just saying, hey, you know, God, relieve me of this pain. And Jesus says, I'm enough. And that's really a powerful statement to say, my grace is sufficient, where you're saying, God, you're enough. It's not the answer I think some of us want to say, why would God allow this? But I think it's becoming that source of strength that we live in. And I too, as many of you know who've listened to my story, have lost my son 4 years ago. And it's a different kind of pain, but it's a crushing pain nonetheless.
10: Yeah.
12: And I think this pain that we experience this side of the world just makes me so thankful that this world is not all there is,
10: mm-hmm.
12: that this life is a short glimpse of what is to come in heaven, and the pain free that we'll experience there, the fact that I'll be restored into right relationship with my son. I mean, all those things we look forward to. And so to whoever wrote this, I don't say that God's plan is any more than just to bring you more dependent upon him. And yet, you know, that's the joy that heaven is going to be, that we won't have that type of distraction of pain.
10: Yeah. Brian, what would you add?
11: Yeah. You know, the passage, of course, that Dave was referring to, 2 Corinthians, Paul's prayer three times, sought the Lord that this, he referred to it as a thorn in the flesh, might be taken from him. And, you know, that's that passage where Jesus says, my grace is sufficient for you, and my strength is made perfect in weakness. And many know this because I've talked about it over the years. You know, I dealt with a chronic illness for about 20 years. And, I, you know, there was always the question in my mind, like, why am I living with this? You know, I'd look around at my friends who were healthy and doing great and full of energy. And I'm just like, oh my gosh. And, you know, I thankfully I'm the Lord, you know, brought me through, out of that. But I did learn some things in it, and I learned, I think I learned compassion like I probably didn't know before or would have had before. Gave me a real sensitivity and a tenderness toward people who struggle with mental illness and things of that nature, anxiety, depression, and all of that, because I went through dark seasons with that too. So, yeah, and I think in the end, you know, it forces you into the embrace of Jesus. You know, that's what it does. It just pushes you in the direction of the Lord. At least that's, I think, what God intends for it to do. But then finally, I would say this, and I think Dave would just appreciate this so much too. And I've thought a lot about this recently with Michael's passing. You know, Paul says in Romans and something similar in 2 Corinthians, the sufferings of this present world cannot be compared with the glory that awaits us in the future. And I think of even of my daughter who has suffered deep, deep grief. And there's a glory on the other side that is awaiting those like Dave as well, you know, who have lived with that deep suffering here. God has something on the other side, not just what awaits all of us, but I think there's something even deeper for those who have suffered.
10: Yeah. Let's talk about that phrase a little bit, and then we will go to the phones. 888-564-6173 is the number. My grace is sufficient. So we hear that phrase sometimes. We know it's a Bible verse. We know it's a great teaching from Paul. But yet at the same time, sometimes it's not a practical thing in the sense of, you know, if you have a physical pain, you go to the doctor, they say, take two aspirin and call me in the morning. So we take the two aspirin, and then in the morning we're, oh, okay. But with grace being sufficient, it's, you know, take two aspirin is sufficient. That's it, right? But when we say grace is sufficient, what does that mean? How do we put a, like a, something we can hold, I guess you can say. Brian, what would you say?
11: Well, and yeah, you know, there are people that live with chronic illness, or people that live with chronic pain, and they do take pain medication. And for most people I know that take pain medication, that only takes the edge off. It doesn't necessarily alleviate the pain. And I think with those people, there is that additional kind of a pillow that you put your head down on at night, and it's, okay, Jesus said his grace was sufficient. So I'm going to press into that. I'm going to believe that that's true, and that the Lord's going to, you know, he's going to take care of me. He's going to see me through it. He's going to walk with me in it. And, you know, hopefully someday I will actually pass through it. Like I said, you know, I did. I mean, I can literally think of times where I was in such a distressed state, physically and mentally, that sometimes I can't even believe it was, I'm the same person that went through that. That's how intense it was. But, yeah, you know, here I am on the other side testifying to God's faithfulness. So I would say it's a real thing, the grace of God, and we take it to heart and we lean into it.
10: And it's also not to say that his grace is sufficient, so don't take the pain medication or anything like that, right?
12: Yeah, I think God gives us various resources, and obviously medicine is one of those that we can take advantage of to help with certain things. We don't want to fall into addictions with pain medication, right. But we also want to say, okay, if this is a potential resource. I think the point, what Paul is saying here, because he goes on later on to say, I will boast about my weaknesses. In other words, can we truly get to the point where we say, Jesus, I don't understand this. I don't want this. This is overwhelming, but you are enough. And I don't think we live, for most Christians, I don't think we live that way in most of our lives. Most of our lives are I go to church and I give my time to Jesus, but I'm also doing these other things that I'm finding satisfaction. Do I find my satisfaction in Jesus? When you're in that type of desperation, I think that's the only place you can turn. I know it wasn't physical pain, but in the emotional pain of grief, that's the only thing I could turn to, was that Jesus was present. I was doing a radio interview the other day, and someone was asking me from a perspective that wasn't Christian, well, where do you see the goodness of God in the passing of your son? And I said, well, in many ways in the past, I used to think of the goodness of God like an exchange. I do this, so God, you give me your goodness. And I told him, I said, since my son passed away, to me, the goodness of God is the presence of God. Mm-hmm. That in my circumstances, God is sustaining me. He's uplifting me. And I think that's for the person who's going through chronic pain. That's the grace that they hold on to, is the power of God's presence is enough in that moment to say, this is today in God's hand.
10: Yeah. Good stuff. Good conversation today on Pastor's Perspective. To start us off, if you've just joined us, my name is Brian Perez. I'm here with Pastors Brian Broderson and Dave Keene, who want to answer the questions you have about the Bible, the Christian faith, anything that's on your mind. Call in. Let's discuss it. 888-564-6173. Where's Gallagher? Gallagher hung up. Okay, so we'll go to Diana in Torrance, listening on the K-Wave app. Hello, Diana. What's your question for us today?
13: Good afternoon, brothers. Love you. And yes, his grace is sufficient. He is enough.
10: Well, amen.
13: That's a great t-shirt.
10: Well, yeah, it would be.
13: My question is, I'm going to hang out with my cousins, and they're Catholic, and, but you know, they curse a lot. And I have, you know, I curse sometimes too when I'm mad, but not like in my regular speech. Like, it's not my go-to.
10: Like the people you hear nowadays, it seems like every other word starts with the letter. Well, I'm not going to say it, but yeah, yeah. So you're wondering, how do you...
13: What do I do? Do I smile? Do I laugh at their jokes? What do I do? Because I got my God Jesus t-shirt on, and I'm going to go to Downtown Disney and hang out with them, and I don't know. Tell me.
10: Brian, what would you do?
11: Well, I think, you know, you say they're Catholics. There's a broad range of meaning in that statement, really. You know, there are people who are Catholics who are just simply, and, you know, it's that they were kind of born into it or raised in it, and they don't necessarily take their commitment to the Lord through Catholicism seriously. And then there are Catholics who, you know, genuinely, yeah, they're in it for Jesus. And I think with a person like that, you're going to see a difference in their demeanor. You're going to see a difference in their attitude, and you're going to see a difference in their speech too, to some degree. You know, I mean, I know Christians who their language is a little bit salty at times, you know, and you're just like, you know. So just get to what I would do is I would just wear your Jesus t-shirt and smile and have fun. And, you know, I mean, if they're telling like jokes that are blasphemous or sexually perverted or something like that, I mean, obviously you don't want to engage in any of that. You can't engage in that as a child of God, but I wouldn't think that they would be doing that at Disneyland anyway. So, you know, I would just say they know you love the Lord, and just your attitude, your graciousness, but your commitment to, you know, purity in some ways is, you know, it's speaking louder than you might realize. I think sometimes we think, oh, you know, I should have said this and I didn't say that. And what about this? And then later we find out that it was just our presence that really, you know, they sense a difference. There's when the Spirit of God is in you, people notice it, even if we don't think they do.
10: Mm. Dave Keene?
12: Yeah, I would say you demonstrate the goodness of God in how you just treat them with kindness. If a joke.

0: because offensive, I think you could respond and say, hey, I was a little offended by that connotation. But I think in many ways, you living out a difference, hopefully they'll see it. And that's what's going to be drawing them in. And then perhaps you try to gauge conversations that cussing wouldn't be appropriate in, you know, like, hey, tell me about, you know, your journey, you know, going to church. What, you know, I know you really enjoy going to mass. What's that been like, you know? And so you maybe
1: it'd be strange for them to insert a cuss word in that conversation.
0: I would hope that maybe you focus the conversation on different things.
1: Yeah.
0: But I think the winsomeness of your conversation hopefully will overshine what they're doing.
1: Yeah. Diana, what do you think?
2: Yes, I'm going to be Farmer Diana. I'm going to plant my seeds.
0: Good job.
1: That's the way to do it. Thanks so much for calling in today to Pastor's Perspective at 888-564-6173. We're going to be here till 4, so grab an open line. 40 minutes left, 888-564-6173. We have a Diane who sent us a question on Facebook. Diane is in Brawley, California, and she's got a question about drinking alcohol and having the Holy Spirit. First of all, she says, give me the definition of alcohol. I'm not quite sure what she means by that. But next question is, why would we even desire alcohol, having the Holy Spirit living in us? Dave, what would you say?
0: Well, I think wine back then is in some ways very similar to wine today, you know, because at the wedding feast in Cana, I mean, they got drunk on wine. And that's why they were so surprised that the good stuff was coming out later, because people usually were inebriated. So the connotation that alcohol back then is different than alcohol today, I don't think is a valid. It may be different, but I think it still had the same effect. Scripture does talk about in Ephesians chapter 5 about, you know, don't get drunk on wine, but be filled with the Spirit. So what are you being influenced by? Maybe what the question is getting out of, you know, why would you seek to be influenced by alcohol when you have the Holy Spirit? And I don't think a Christian should seek to be influenced by alcohol, but that doesn't mean they can't enjoy a beverage that they might think tastes good or in some way allows them to have ease in social settings. I know Paul even told, you know, Timothy, take a little wine for your stomach, that wine being more of a medicine experience, but it's the same word that we translate as wine, which would be the alcohol. But scripture does warn us, you know, in Proverbs, beer is for brawlers, wine is for mockers. And so there is a definite caution to be taken, but I don't think scripture is going to go to the point of like, you shouldn't have anything to drink, because that's not where scripture leads to. Don't go overboard so that you cannot be fully minded in the present.
1: Yeah. Brian.
3: Yeah. I mean, you know, Dave pretty much said it all. I think that, I think just the way the question was phrased, you know, the idea like you know, why would you drink alcohol when you have the Holy Spirit? Well, if you're drinking to get intoxicated, that's the right question, because you shouldn't be doing that. And that's what the Bible prohibits, is drunkenness. And drunkenness is a very real experience. It's a very real state of losing some of control and things like that. So that's, you know, Paul says, do not be drunk with wine, wherein is dissipation or like recklessness or, you know, you get drunk, and I've been drunk many times before I was a Christian. And, you know, you do things, you say things that when you sober up, you're like, oh my gosh, I can't believe I did that, or I can't believe I said that. And that is something you do not want to do. But like Dave was saying, just, you know, some people just love to have a glass of wine, you know, with their dinner. Some people come home from work and want to have a cold beer, and there's nothing the matter with that. That's not what the Bible is talking about. It's prohibiting a state of drunkenness where you've lost control of your faculties to some degree.
1: What about the follow-up question we usually get? So I'm cutting off everyone at the pass now. You don't have to call in and ask the question. What about when it comes to stumbling your brother? Like, yes, it might be okay for you to have a beer when you get home from work, but to get that beer, you've got to go to the store and buy that beer, and somebody might see you buying that beer, and then they stumble.
0: I think we should always be wise of the context we do any of our actions, right? If I know someone is going to struggle with alcohol because of their background, then I should be aware of that, and that should influence my choice. So I don't want to exert my freedom to the point where I wound a brother or lead a brother astray. But I don't think that's the question getting at here. So you always want to be wise in the freedoms God has given us, but we also don't want to say that is then so cross the board prohibitive of, you know, we shouldn't have any alcohol. Because Scripture doesn't say that. I think we have to stay within the bounds of Scripture and use wisdom then in how we apply these principles in action.
1: Yeah. Any other thoughts, Brian?
3: Yes, I got a funny story. Carol got into making vanilla some years ago where, you know, you take these vanilla sticks and you actually put them in whiskey or you put them in vodka. So, you know, she wants to make this thing of vanilla. So she goes to the market and she piles, you know, like a big old thing of vodka and a big old thing of whiskey in her shopping cart. And, you know, Cheryl's never had a drink of alcohol in her life, you know. So for her, it's just like, hey, no, these are the ingredients. This is how you make the vanilla.
1: Mm-hmm.
3: I just remember saying to her, you know, honey, I think, you know, we need to be careful with this here. So anyway, it just reminded me of that. It was quite hilarious.
1: Yes. Does sound like it. Diane, thanks so much for sending in your question through the Pastor's Perspective page. Or through the Pastor's Perspective Facebook page, I should say. 888-564-6173 is the number to call in today with Pastors Brian Broderson and Dave Keene. Jim in Riverside, hello. You're next on Pastor's Perspective.
4: Hey, how you doing? I just had a comment about the young lady who's getting together with her Catholic friends who use salty language in their jokes as well as their regular vocabulary. On one of their jokes, maybe she could, depending on the relationship, ask them to say that joke without the profanity, and because a good joke is going to stand on its own, and maybe they'll start to pick up on that.
1: Do you think that would work? I mean, sometimes the profanity is in the punchline, so you, I mean, I don't know. I'm just, how would you hit the punchline without, I don't know. I'm not advocating for coarse jesting or jokes or anything like that, but Brian, what say you?
3: Well, I think, you know, we talked to her and I think she's probably listening to the program still. So maybe that's another thought that she could say, oh, yeah, OK, maybe I'll try that. I like to think that the Holy Spirit leads us in moments like that, you know, where we've kind of gone into it, prayed up and, you know, without a very specific plan. OK, if they say this, I'm going to say that. But rather just let the conversation go where it's going to go and then trust that the Lord will lead you where to go with the conversation. I think that's the way I would approach it myself.
1: Yeah. Dave?
0: I agree. I think you just let the relationship, you know, have a time to plant seeds like she was saying she wanted to do. And then, you know, if she is offended by something that is said that crosses the line, then speak that, because there's hopefully a relationship of trust with a cousin that you enjoy hanging out with, you've grown up with. But in some ways, you know, this may not be the hill that she wants to challenge their relationship with God on. There might be other better sources of saying, you know, what is really exciting you about your church mass, you know, mm-hmm. or, you know, there's other ways to hopefully guide them to God, and that would change the conversation.
1: I'm also, oh, go ahead, Brian.
3: And maybe it's not even this particular outing, you know, maybe this outing is just further, you know, building the relationship or maybe renewing, maybe they haven't seen each other for a while. And then this is the stepping stone into another meeting or encounter where maybe there's another opportunity. I think, you know, there's a fine line between you know, seizing the moment and then also recognizing that this is not the moment. I've been in situations where I've just thought, you know, I've kind of gone into it. I need to say something. And then in the midst of it, it's like, no, this isn't the right moment to say something. But then the moment does come. And so we just have to trust God with those things.
1: Just tell them, you know what? We're at the happiest place on earth. Don't be talking like that. That might work too. I don't know. Bob in Riverside, you're next on Pastor's Perspective. Hi.
5: Oh, yeah. Hey, how's it going?
1: Good. How are you?
5: Doing great. Doing great. I'm, you know, always thankful for the show and perspective. And I'm glad Brian was on today because you've answered some questions for me in the past and it's been very helpful. So I appreciate you all.
3: Thanks so much.
5: Yeah. So I was wondering, and just sorry, give me one second. I was wondering, looking at your guys' perspective. So, I'm thinking, I've been dating this girl for about a year, and she has two kids, and she's been divorced for like 9 years or so. And the relationship with the baby dad is a lot better than it was before. And so part of me, I kind of go back and forth on if I should be with her or not. You know, I think about like Luke 16:18, right? You know, she says they'll never get back together. But then, you know, there's also, like I said, those comments about like how, you know, the relationship now is different than it was before and it was better. And so part of me thinks like, oh, like maybe I should get out of the way and, you know, see what happens. But then the other part of me is conflicted because, you know, she is a good girl and I feel like I'd be, you know, potentially missing out if I were to do that. But at the same time, like, I want to honor God and I want to honor their relationship. And, obviously it'd probably be like the best thing for the kids. Right. So, you know, I wanted to get your perspective on that. And also, you know, just kind of going through a hard time right now. And I think if I did, you know, break up with her, like at this time, it might put her down a dark path, but then that also might be the thing that puts them together. So I don't know, you know, we never know all these things. So I just, you know, curious what your guys' thoughts were.
0: There's a lot of wonderment I have just about the nature of her divorce.
1: Mm.
0: And I'm hearing the backup music telling us we're not going to have time to get into it on this side of the
1: break. No, we'll do it on the other side
0: for
1: sure.
0: We'll do it on the other side of the break. But I'd love to get maybe some more information if you could tell the producer about the cause of her previous divorce. Because I think that tells us a lot about the grounds of her situation maybe moving forward for you.
1: Ah, okay. So, Bob, stand by. We'll come back to you after the break here on Pastor's Perspective. Phone lines open till 4, so call in to 888-564-6173. You'll get some good advice, good counsel from Brian Broderson and Dave Keene. And it's all about the Bible here, so you can call in. You don't, but that said, you don't have to be a Christian to call in. We know a lot of people listening and viewing are not Christians. You guys can call as well with your questions here on Pastor's Perspective.
6: I want to tell you about my father's last message, but it wasn't a sermon from a pulpit. It was something he said from his hospital bed that I've carried ever since. I'm Joe Jordan of Fred Jordan Missions. Let's take three. In April of 1988, my dad, Fred Jordan, was hospitalized for 22 days after suffering a sudden heart attack. TV and radio stations carried the breaking news, and a camera crew actually came to the hospital hoping to get a word from him. Before my mom went to talk to the reporters, she asked my dad if there was anything he wanted to say, and he said without hesitation, "Please tell our friends that I've learned one thing during these 3 weeks in the hospital. I've learned that God is faithful." After nearly 60 years of preaching around the world and then passing away, he summarized it all with three words: God is faithful. And he had the life to back it. He trusted God for the funds to preach here and to build churches across Asia, Latin America, and Africa. He believed God would provide the tons of food cooked every day for hungry people on Skid Row and at the orphanages and schools he founded. He believed, and God provided every single time. These days, the weight that my parents carried now rests on me. And what gets me through are those same three words. When the needs outrun the resources, when the month is longer than the money, God's faithful. He was faithful to my dad, and he was faithful to my mom. Hebrews 12 says that we're surrounded by a great cloud of witnesses. I believe with all my heart that my mom and dad are in that cloud now, cheering us on as we run our race. And after serving on Skid Row for several decades, I can say with 100% certainty, God's faithful and he's never once failed us. 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
1: We are back here on Pastor's Perspective. 888-564-6173 is the number to call. Brian Perez here, along with Pastors Brian Broderson and Dave Keene. Brian is the Pastor Emeritus of Calvary Chapel, Costa Mesa. Dave is a professor at the Talbot School of Theology at Biola University, also a teaching pastor at the Fields Church in Carlsbad. And we're going to go back to Bob in just a moment to get the answer from Bob that Dave asked him. But first, we've got to take care of some really important business.
0: That's right. I need to say hi to two incredible little granddaughters of mine, Ava and Lily, there in Atlanta, Georgia. They're staying up just to watch us on YouTube. And it's always such a pleasure to be able to shout out to them. They get so excited when they see me on the screen, but they also get excited to know that they get a shout out. So I love you, little ladies. And I know it's getting close to bedtime back there. So be good to your mom tonight. All right. See you guys soon.
1: Love that. It's so funny because go ahead, Brian.
3: Didn't you visit them recently?
0: Back in July, but we actually are going in 2 weeks back to Atlanta. So we got a countdown going on of 12 days, and then we can go back there and see them. So
1: nice. Yeah.
0: So
3: well, that's precious. I've got my little Lila. She's 16 months old. And
0: there you go.
3: Boy, I've been going back and forth. So I'm here, then I'm not here, and I walked in last night, and she just had the biggest smile. Little feet start kicking, Grandpa's here.
0: Yep.
3: So,
0: yeah, being a papa is the best thing I get to be.
3: Yeah, for sure.
1: Fun. Let's go back to Bob in Riverside. You still with us, Bob?
9: Yeah, I'm here.
1: All right.
0: Yes, my question, Bob, really is the grounds for divorce makes a big difference in maybe how you proceed here. Do you know what the situation was?
9: Yeah, and that was something that was pretty big for me when we first got together, because I wanted to see if there were biblical grounds. And she doesn't really like talking about it too much, but from what I was able to get was, it kind of seemed like it was more based on neglect versus, abuse or unfaithfulness. But they also, they say that they grew up Catholic, but I don't really see too much of that. She started going with me to church, to the Christian church. And, she'll go with me. And then recently she, took her kids actually when I wasn't able to go, she took her kids with her. I don't think that they really had much of a godly perspective on it, back then. And I don't know if they had relationships with God and still don't really, know that. Right. But from what I could tell though, it didn't seem, unless neglect to an extent, would be, biblical grounds.
0: Part of the understanding that we have of marriage and divorce in that culture that Jesus was making these comments to is the low view of marriage. In other words, that, you know, the women were basically property for their husbands, and they could divorce for simple reasons and almost, you know, meaningless reasons. And the idea, I think, what Jesus is getting at here is the idea of, you know, anyone who doesn't value marriage and just simply says, I'm tired of one woman, I want to go into another woman, I think is more the idea. Because when Jesus talks about marriage in other passages, the disciples are actually like, this is a hard teaching. You know, like, your value of marriage is so high, Jesus, this is different. They could divorce for simple reasons and almost, you know, meaningless reasons. And the idea, I think, what Jesus is getting at here is the idea of, you know, anyone who doesn't value marriage and just simply says, I'm tired of one woman, I want to go into another woman, I think is more the idea. Because when Jesus talks about marriage in other passages, the disciples are actually like, this is a hard teaching. You know, like, your value of marriage is so high, Jesus, this is difficult. Who could live up to this? And so when Jesus is saying, you know, God

0: of just when we have such a low view of marriage. And therefore, I think sometimes things that may constitute a godly reason to break up could be things that truly do violate how a husband should be treating his wife. It, you know, people grow in isolation, yes. So the solution is, how do we grow back in love? But if there is some type of bad behavior, I'm not going to be one to say someone has to maintain an unsafe or putting up with bad behavior because of a choice they made perhaps before they knew God. So I think your heart's in the right place, that you want to honor God, you want to honor your girlfriend, and not put a stumbling block in what God might be doing if reconciliation is part of her future. But that's a lot to assume on her, that she desires to go back into this relationship. They might be good at co-parenting with her and her previous spouse, but that does not necessarily mean that she desires to be in any type of intimate relationship with her. And so to put that expectation on her, I don't think is appropriate, or even I think getting at the basis of what this passage is teaching here that you quoted in Luke 16.
1: Bob, have you asked her directly, specifically? Do you think you guys might get back together?
2: I've brought it up a few times, just to kind of see like where her head was at. And that, you know, she says that, you know, it'll never happen. But then there's the comments about, you know, how he is different than they were before. Mm-hmm. And so it's a little bit of back and forth, but I mean, you make a good point though, that right, that co-parenting, you know, being good at that is different. So that's definitely something to consider.
1: Brian, what would you offer?
3: Yeah, I think, you know, Dave's counsel is good. I would ask that same question, Brian, that you just asked, really. You know, is she indicating that she wants to get back with him? And I mean, you know, to have an amicable relationship between divorced people who have children together it's really a good thing. That is the ideal, because in so many cases, you do not have that. So I think, you know, just the fact that that's changed, that's wonderful. And I think she, you know, obviously she really appreciates that, and she can comment on, wow, you know, this is so much better. But I would not then from there make the leap to, oh, she wants to get back together with him. It sounds like you're not quite sure about where she is in a personal relationship with Jesus, but she's coming to church and she's going on her own. I would wonder where the ex-husband is with Jesus, if he's anywhere with Jesus. Mm. And of course, if he's not, which I would just assume, let's just say he's not, then I would say that would not be even a good direction for her to go in. So, but I think it's on, you know, it sounds a little bit like there's a little insecurity on your part. Like when she says it's better than it was, oh no, maybe that means she really wants to be with him, not with me. Mm. I think maybe that's something that you need to just kind of rise above. And the end of the day, you need to really just be seeking the Lord and asking God for wisdom. You said you've been together about a year. It sounds like you're compatible and all of that. I'm certainly not going to tell you what to do one way or the other, but I wouldn't just assume that I probably ought to walk away so she can be free to go back.
0: Yeah.
3: I wouldn't do that based on what you've said.
1: Thanks for calling in today on Pastor's Perspective at 888-564-6173. Jesse in La Habra, you're next, and then Mello will go to you after that. Hey, Jesse, what's your question?
4: Hey, my question is, good afternoon, gentlemen. Brothers in Christ.
1: Yes, good afternoon.
4: You have a lot of people on the internet and some of the churches that are advocating the second coming of the Lord and the sign of the times and all these things that we see. What do we do as Christians? And how do we prepare for that? I mean, we're supposed to go up in the rapture, so do we worry? Do we stock up like all the preppers, people buying solar panels? I mean, tons of water, everything you can think of. And what do we do as Christians? How do we prepare for that?
1: What do you say, Dave?

0: should we stock up on toilet paper, or was that just a COVID thing?
1: I hope that was just a COVID thing. Yeah. I really do. Don't want to go back to that. You know, Jesus in Matthew 24, when his disciples asked him some of those very questions, like, when is the, you know, when is the return, or like the kingdom being, you know, restored? Jesus said, you know, that's not the focus, right? He says, you know, the day, the hour is not known. And the reality, his challenge instead was, because the hour is not known, we're meant to live faithful. You know, that you're just going to live each day with expectation that Jesus could return any moment, but you're going to live faithful to the commands of God, to being the witness for God where you're at. So withdrawing, isolating, all those other steps that people take that take them out of being a light in the darkness, I think actually go counter to what we're called to be faithful and to live rightly in preparation for what, you know, could will be one day. But, you know, he just says, you know, be ready. And I think that means more like live your life faithfully to the commands and the calling that God has upon you where you are. And then when he comes, you'll be ready to go.
0: Pastor Brian, what would you say? What's on the other side of that door behind you, Brian? Is it a bunch of prepper stuff? Is that what's back there? Do you have a bunch of
2: what?
0: Prepper stuff? A bunch of bottled waters and everything else? You're ready to go? Vitamins and everything?
2: Yeah. Do you see anything like that?
0: I see a door behind you. I'm trying to figure out what's on the other side of the door.
2: That's actually not a door. That's a window and a mirror.
0: What?
2: And a bedpost. I am in a bed.
0: That looks like a door.
2: Breakfast.
1: It looks like he's on a bed and breakfast. It might be the hotel door that's over a shoulder.
0: Got it. Okay.
2: Oh, yeah. Oh, no, you're right. I can see the door now. Yeah. Okay. Yeah. Yeah, that's the door that leads out.
1: Yeah.
2: It's the wardrobe door, actually, and I go through it every night and visit Aslan and Lucy and everybody.
3: Nice.
2: Okay, so what were we talking
0: about? I forgot. We're no.
1: Talking about the, how do we prepare for end times?
0: Oh, do we prepare in the sense of, you know, stocking up on things?
2: I think it was Martin Luther who said, somebody asked him, like, you know, what would he do if he knew the Lord was coming back that evening? And I think he said he would plant an apple tree or something like that. And basically what he was saying is, I would just stay busy, you know, doing the things that God's called me to do and trust him for the rest. And I think that's really the thing to do, in my opinion, just like Dave said. You know, the tribulation, are Christians going through the tribulation? Are they going to be snatched out before the tribulation, a pre-tribulational rapture? What about, is it a mid-trib or what? I have my, you know, convictions on all of that, but at the same time, and you know, we've gone through things. Remember Y2K, where everybody was called to stock up and get ready for the big crash, you know, in the year 2000 and all of that. And lots of people did. And then they were left with a lot of extra stuff, you know? so I just feel it's the same way. The Lord, you know, he'll take care of us when the time comes. I mean, if you live in a place where you have earthquakes or tornadoes or hurricanes, you might want to have some stuff on hand because you might need it. But I think if you're thinking in eschatological terms, I wouldn't be stocking up for that.
0: All right, Jesse, thanks so much for calling us today on Pastor's Perspective. And now here's Mello in Fullerton listening on K-Wave. Thanks for calling. Excuse me. Thanks for calling 888-564-6173.
4: Hey, hello, brothers in Jesus Christ. How are you guys all doing?
0: Doing fine, thanks.
4: I'll make it real quick. So we got sad news about my pastor's nephew. He took his own life at age 12.
0: Oh, my goodness.
1: So sorry.
4: I was sobbing at church because my son is 12 years old, and my son asked me this question. Like, what can a 12-year-old be going through to take his own life? And I looked at him just crying my eyes out. I was like, yeah, how do you protect your children from not being exposed to any of these things that they're watching, like, without taking their phones or any device, like, you know what, you're not going to watch anything anymore because I don't want to expose you to all these evil things going out there. Like, how do you even comprehend that? Because it was hard for my pastor to have him preach, and just it was sad. It was really sad,
1: to
4: say the least. How do you?
1: Yeah, Mel. I was a youth pastor for 29 years. I'm actually doing my 30th year of youth ministry at this church in Carlsbad, and the reality is, it's probably not what's going on in TV and movies that influenced this young man to take his own life. It was probably relationships that he was having at school or other pressures that he was feeling in other dynamics that he didn't see an out with. And I think you did the best thing you could do to protect your son is you are having conversation.
3: Yeah.
1: You are showing your own grief. You're willing to be authentic in your own journey of faith and questions that you would have. And in all honesty, students are wanting to be seen. They're wanting to know that they can go to someone and share deep, hard questions and struggles without being judged. And my own children have, wondered, can I share with my dad, because he's a pastor, certain things. And I had to tell him over and over again, I love you no matter what. And I'm not always going to approve of what you do, but I'm not going to reject you as well. And I think the way that we come alongside our children and help them through these times and prevent them from having, a dangerous action is we just keep engaging with them, keep pulling them closer to ourselves, making sure you're setting aside time as a family to talk on a regular basis. Reclaim the dinner table, where you're basically hanging out. So many families are so busy that they're not spending that time together. Studies have actually shown that it's the dinner table that really helps families communicate values, that help communicate to children, you're part of our story and you have a story to share that's beyond this moment. And teenage years are difficult and they get a lot of feelings that overwhelm them and they don't see the solution because of their lack of experience. And so sometimes they take drastic action. And so part of our job is to help students see like, yeah, this is really painful and I'm so sorry you're going through this, but this is not the end of your story.
3: Yeah.
1: And there's something else coming down the road. So I think just taking that time, investing in relationships is really the most important thing you can do.
0: And the thing about reclaiming the dinner table as well is, what are you doing at that dinner table?
1: Right.
0: If the whole family is sitting there, but everyone's on their phone, on their tablet, whatever, that doesn't count as reclaiming the dinner table, would you say?
1: No, you have to have a conversation. Mm-hmm. Dinner, conversation is really what you're looking to do. You're looking to instill values, hear what they're going through. I know with my different children, I had to go out for coffee dates. Others, it would be more because the dinner table wasn't a place where they wanted to talk. So let's go find a place that we can be together. So.
0: Mm. Brian, what would you say?
2: Well, that's just heartbreaking to hear the story about the 12-year-old. Everything Dave said, I think is just, I would just concur.
0: Yeah. I have a friend. Her name is Alice Benton. She wrote a book recently called 100 Days of Biblical Family Engagement. And it's just about, things that you can talk about at the dinner table instead of being on the phone all the time. So might want to get that. Mello, thanks so much for calling in today here on Pastor's Perspective. Arturo in Moreno Valley, welcome to the program. How can we help you? Arturo, you there?
5: Yes, I'm here. I'm sorry.
0: That's okay. Sounds like you...
5: I'm sorry. How you doing, guys? How you doing, pastors?
2: Good. Thank you.
5: I called for to see if Adam and Eve, they had five daughters. Supposedly, they went into the Noah's Ark, but they only mentioned one daughter in the Bible with name. Is that true or they're lying to me?
0: Who told you this, Arturo?
5: Some dude. passing out flyers and stuff.
0: Oh, okay.
5: Here in Moreno Valley. They go, they just didn't tell you this story. I said, you're talking like the Bible from the book of Enoch and all that stuff that we don't need to know because it's garbage? Or what are you talking about? He said, before Adam and Eve, there was a tree full of people and stuff. I go, man, what are you smoking, dude? Because I never heard that. I go to church. I'm not a Christian like that, but I never heard nothing like that. I've heard a lot of things at church.
0: Did you say there was a tree full of people? That's what the guy said? There's a tree full of people?
5: Yeah, that was that was before Adam and Eve and stuff like that. And I'm like, wow, dude.
0: Wow. Brian, what say you?
2: Well, I think your assessment is probably pretty close. Smoking something, because he sure didn't get that stuff from the Bible. So who knows, you know, where that comes from. Genesis chapter 5 says Adam and Eve had sons and daughters, plural, but that's all it says. Yeah. And then before Adam and Eve, of course, the Bible is clear that Adam was the first person. Yeah. And Eve was, you know, immediately created as well alongside of Adam. And so this idea that there was some other, you know, group of people before that, there's nothing in the scripture to support that. And then a lot of times you hear the story about Adam's other wife. He had a wife named Lilith. How many times have we heard about Lilith or had questions about Lilith? Lilith is a mythological figure from Jewish literature later in history, but she certainly was not a historical person, and she was not the first wife of Adam. It's Adam and Eve, and that's it.
1: There are a lot of extra biblical sources out there that are coming up with folklore to kind of fill in gaps. Even the Jewish historian Josephus, claimed that they had up to 23 children, and so there's things that are being passed
0: down. Adam and Eve had 23 children.
1: Yeah, that Adam and Eve had 23 children. And so, we know that there is self-population going on from this one couple, but we have what we have in the scripture because the purpose of the Bible is to tell us there's a God and you're not it. And here's how God created life. He's not trying to tell you everything that happened in history. He's trying to tell you, here's who I am that you need to know so that you can follow me and hold on to who I am. And so that's why I think, we can get caught up in folklore, but that doesn't have anything to do with scripture.
0: 23 children. Is that where they came up with 23 and me?
1: I doubt it.
0: No.
1: I think it has to do with genes and DNA.
0: Arturo, what do you think?
5: I agree with what you guys said because, I mean, I do go to church and Pastor Diaz never said nothing like that. So I'm like, wait a minute.
1: Just stay with what you know in the scriptures. Yeah. Everything else is not necessary.
5: No, it's not. It's not because he said it himself. They're going to be false prophets.
1: Right.
5: There is right there, man. They're going to try to manipulate the words so you could think something else, and that's why I called and I said, wait a minute. I don't want to get confused. I'm at the right path right now, man.
0: No, you just keep on listening to K-Wave and you'll be all right. And tell that guy to listen to K-Wave and maybe call in and we'll talk to him on a day when Dave is on, because Dave would love to talk to this guy, wouldn't you? No comment. All right, very good. 888-564-6173 is the number to call. Arturo, thank you so much for calling in today. Dave, you mentioned earlier about your son, and tell us a little bit about the Adam Keene Foundation.
1: Yeah, thank you for this opportunity. So Adam, my son, was 24 when he passed away suddenly of a brain aneurysm, and he was a young youth pastor. And so in his legacy for the gospel, we have started what's called the Adam Keene Foundation to come alongside other brand new young youth pastors and connect him to a veteran youth pastor for coaching and for mentoring. And it's exciting right now. We just launched our third year of coaching. And so in this year, we have 25 youth pastors across the United States and Canada that each have a veteran youth pastor who is pouring into them monthly. And then as we are helping them grow and we actually challenge them to think, how can you share the gospel in your community? We then actually give them the money to make that gospel initiative happen. And so in the last 2 years alone, we gave away $75,000+ to youth ministers across the United States and Canada. So if you have someone in your church that's a young youth pastor, they can go to our website, Adam Keene, Keene spelled K-E-E-H-N, adamkeenefoundation.com. They can request a free youth pastor starter kit. We'll send them resources for free, as well as you can go on and request coaching, and then we will, send them an application. And so we're just seeing God do amazing things out of that brokenness and seeing how the gospel is still continuing to be shared because Adam's story is not over.
0: Yeah. Well, thank you for sharing it. Again, the website, adamkeenefoundation.com. Keen spelled K-E-E-H-N. Brian, We're done for the day. Are you back tomorrow?
2: We're done for the day. Yeah, I'm going to try to be on tomorrow. I don't think I'll be able to do Friday, but I just thought I'd give you a heads up on that. But yeah, I'm planning to be on tomorrow.
0: Thanks, because I was probably going to text you later to find out, so what's going on the rest of the week? But okay, so that's one way to put Dave on the spot. Dave, can you come in on Friday? I'm joking. I don't need an answer right now.
3: Thank you.
0: All right, that's it. We are out of time for today here on Pastor's Perspective. 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Remember that we archive all of our episodes on Facebook, YouTube, Apple Podcasts, and Spotify. If you missed any part of it or just want to share it with your friends or take notes or whatever the case might be, we also re-air the program now on K-Wave weeknights at 8 o'clock. Not to mention really early in the morning the next day, the next weekday, I should say, at 3 o'clock. And that is all for the day. Do we have the extended dance remix of the Pastor's Perspective theme? There we go. My DJ just hit that number. All right. We'll talk to you tomorrow here on Pastor's Perspective.

0: 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Everything's there as you remember it. It's just freshened up. And there's also some pictures of those of us on air there. You can go under the About tab and you can find the on-air hosts there, including myself. And all the other hosts, Michael David and Lynn Hackman, and everyone's there. So check it out. And now you know what we look like. The mystery is no longer. So anyways, check that out at kwave.com. And coming up next, enjoying and enduring at the same time. That's next on Know the Truth with Pastor Philip DeCourcy, as we learn from Ecclesiastes 3 that God is in control of all time. But at the same time, we need to make the most of the time he gives us as we look forward to eternity. Enjoying life as we endure suffering. Know the Truth. It's coming up next on K-Wave.
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1: We need to be able to speak about our grief and have safe people to witness that. 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We need to be able to express grief. To be free of old wounds is a big one. As you go through the journey, what are the what ifs? What are the kind of bargaining with God? What are the old wounds that need to be really addressed and resolved? And that's where counseling can be of help. And then to integrate the pain and loss into your story. It's part of life. It is part of our story now. It's not who I am, but it's part of how God is shaping me, to integrate that and then to make meaning. The fifth is really significant. 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
7: 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Is that not true? You are enduring certain things right now. But in the midst of that, you can also enjoy certain things right now, such as life. Happiness is found in what you perceive to be that which is bejeweled by God's goodness and mercy.

0: God has given you enough time to do everything He's called you to do. Welcome to Know the Truth. I'm Wayne Shepherd. Today, Pastor Philip DeCourcy challenges us to rethink how we spend our days and live with God's priorities instead of our own. We'll learn how to redeem the time and make every moment count for eternity. When we understand this one simple truth, it reshapes how we spend the hours we're given. It's a message titled, No Time to Waste, and you'll also find it at ktt.org. Here's Pastor Philip.
1: In the critically acclaimed movie, Dead Poets Society, Robin Williams plays John Keating, an English teacher at an elite New England preparatory school. And if you've seen the movie, there comes this poignant part of the film where on the first day of a new semester, teacher Keating wants to confront the youthful and inbred carelessness and callousness of his students. And to do that, he invites them to leave their desks and to come out into the hallway, a hallway furnished with pictures of young men from past years, a hallway bedecked by trophies of past glories and victories. And there he bids the students to step forward, to peruse some of the faces that line that hallway, faces that they don't stop to look at on any given semester. He encourages them to gaze fully into the faces of the past. And as they look, John Keating says this, they're not that different from you, are they? Same haircuts, full of hormones, just like you. Invincible, just like you feel. The world is their oyster. They believe they're destined for great things, just like many of you. Their eyes are full of hope, just like you. Did they wait until it was too late to make from their lives even one iota of what they were capable? Because you see, gentlemen, these boys are now fertilizing daffodils. But if you listen real close, you can hear their whisper, their legacy to you. Go on, lean in, listen. And as the students move even closer to those framed photographs, the teacher goes among them, whispering in each of their ears the Latin term carpe diem, carpe diem. Carpe diem. It's a Latin term that means seize the day. And so he tells those boys, seize the day, boys. Make your lives extraordinary. It's a very poignant part in the movie. And it teaches us a great lesson. In fact, it's a lesson that Solomon teaches us here in Ecclesiastes chapter 3. You see, that sentiment of seizing the day is one that Solomon cherishes and communicates here in the passage before us. Solomon's argument in chapter 3 really begins in chapter 2 and verse 24. Nothing is better for a man than that he should eat and drink and that his soul should enjoy the good of its labor, because this is from the hand of God. Solomon the preacher reminds everyone that they ought to take life on a day-to-day basis as a gift from the hand of a loving God. That's a theme he'll pick up again here in chapter 3. Life is a gift. It's not to be squandered. Look at chapter 3 and verse 12. I know that nothing is better for them, speaking of mankind, than to rejoice and do good in their lives, and also that every man should eat and drink and enjoy the good of all his labor. It is the gift of God. Solomon is adamant that God has certain purposes for all of us to fulfill, and God has certain pleasures for all of us to enjoy before the sun sets on all of our lives. There's a time to be born, and there's a time to die, and in the in-between, we must seize the day. We must make our mark in life, and we must seize the day confidently, joyfully, and urgently. I think that's a summary of the message of Ecclesiastes chapter 3. We must seize the day confidently. Why? Because as we saw from verse 1 on, God has ordered our lives according to his sovereign plan and within his sovereign purpose. To everything there is a season and a time for every purpose under heaven. And according to verse 11, God will make it all beautiful in his time. God is weaving a beautiful tapestry across the loom of time. And the threads of our life are all part of that beautiful tapestry, the bright threads and the dark threads. We as Christians, we as those who fear God, can live confidently. We should seize the day with confidence because we are not at the mercy of blind fate. We are not in the grip of natural law. We live our lives in the palm of his sovereign hand. Seize the day, my friend. Seize it confidently. Because the implication of the sovereignty of God is that in the ultimate sense, every day is a good day, even the bad day. Because he works it all together for good. Remember what we said, Ecclesiastes 3 verse 11 is the Old Testament counterpart of Romans 8 verse 28. Seize the day, carpe diem, seize the day confidently, seize it joyfully. Solomon says in chapter 2 and then twice in chapter 3, there's nothing better for a man to do than to eat and drink and enjoy the labor of his hands and the fruit of his life. It is from the hand of God. It is a gift from God. What's his point? It's this, that there are things to be enjoyed in life, even though there are many things to be endured in life. Is that not true? You are enduring certain things right now, but in the midst of that, you can also enjoy certain things right now, such as life. It will always be the case. That's why happiness is a today thing. Because it's not like tomorrow will be so good that you will have no reason not to be happy. No, happiness is a today thing. It's found in the simple things. It's found in what you perceive to be that which is bejeweled by God's goodness and mercy. Oh, we're to seize the day because God has ordered our life and we can seize it confidently. We can seize it joyfully, but we also must seize it urgently. This takes us to the back end of this chapter. Why should we seize the day urgently? Because Solomon tells us that really when it comes down to it, as the animal dies, so man dies. We all go to the one place. We all will fertilize daffodils someday. We will all become worm food someday. That's the destiny of all flesh. And therefore, when you grasp the fact that time is a perishable commodity, then life is not to be wasted. You and I live under the shadow of death. But if that's the case, that should push us out into the light of every new day with great gusto, with passion and purpose to make this day count. Because when you count your days, there's not many. Therefore, apply your heart to wisdom. The approach of death should cause us to run after life. And it is approaching. In fact, if you want to know how near it is, let me give you a website. Just came across it this week. Deathclock.com. Look it up. I did this morning. And it wants some data from you, and then it'll compute roughly the day you're going to die. I actually put my statistics in today. It asks for your weight. It asks for your sex. It asks, do you drink? Do you smoke? It asks what country you live in. And then it takes that data, and given the data that's available to it, it says, hey, you know, bar being struck by lightning and run over unduly by a vehicle, here's probably when it's going to happen. For me, it's going to be the 31st of March, 2039. I'll die at the age of 77 and 6 months. Who knows? Hope so, actually. Hope so. I'm telling you, in fact, if you go onto the website, it'll actually start a clock and your life will start counting down. It's not a bad thing. Because there's a time to be born and a time to die. And when you understand that, you're going to seize the day. You're not going to sit around on your rear end and waste Monday through Saturday. No, the Christian doesn't do that because Solomon has taught us to seize the day confidently, joyfully, urgently. So let's go back into this passage here and just look at the remaining verses here, really from verse 16 through to the end of the chapter. We made a start. We outlined this chapter as this, the blending of time, verses 1 through 8, the sending of time, verses 9 through 15, and now the ending of time, verses 16 through 22. Solomon takes up the themes of death and judgment. Solomon takes up the themes of death and judgment. You see, the culminating issue of Solomon's appointed time discussion is that there actually will be a time for judgment. He brings that up, doesn't he, in verse 17. God shall judge the righteous and the wicked, for there is a time there for every purpose and for every work. Solomon wants us to seize this thought that in life there is a time for everything, and then at death there's a time for nothing. And what will follow death is judgment. The life we lived, the deeds we did, the thoughts we thought will be judged. We will give an account for our attitudes and for our actions. And Solomon picks that theme up here. He really has before us what the writer of the Hebrews so clearly states. It is appointed unto man once to die, and then the judgment. And we covered the issues before us as Solomon likens man's death to the passing of an animal. We clarified the fact that Solomon is not saying there is no distinction between mankind and the animal kingdom, simply that in one sense there is a similarity. In a sense, the greatest sense of all, that as the animal dies, so do we. But unlike the animal, we face judgment after death as those made in the image of God, those who have immortal souls that will travel through the gates of time out into eternity. Which brings me to two thoughts. As Solomon takes up this thought of death and judgment and eternity, there are two things this text tells us. In fact, we'll reach back into verse 11, but it casts its shadow over the whole chapter. Solomon talks about what we might call the anticipation of eternity. And then Solomon talks about the adjudication of eternity. Let's pick up this theme of the anticipation of eternity. As John MacArthur notes in his study Bible, man's breath or physical life appears on the surface to be little different than that of the animal, but in reality, man's soul differs in that God has made him eternal. Look at verse 11. Speaking of God, he has made everything beautiful in its time. He has put eternity in the heart of man. Mark that. You and I need to realize that every one of us is a pilgrim soul, a wayfarer, someone journeying through time and space to a place of endless existence. This life is but the preface of a never-ending story, because we all go to the one place, but the soul of man does go upward, and then he faces the judgment. So you and I need to anticipate this. In fact, when you scratch beneath the surface, we do anticipate it because God has put eternity in our hearts. Now, let me just say this. The whole thought of eternity is something that our intellect doesn't have the bandwidth for. We are creatures of time. We live within the boundaries of our everyday experience, but there is a dimension to life that is timeless, and we don't think enough about it. We've become blind to this concept. We've become so rooted in life that we forget that someday we will live forever somewhere. And it will either be glorious in the presence of Jesus Christ, or it will be horrid and dark should we die without Jesus Christ. All preachers have used this as a kind of illustration for eternity. Visualize a bird coming to earth every million years, taking one grain of sand to a distant planet. At that rate, it would take thousands of billions of years before the bird would carry away a single handful of sand. Then multiply that. It's just beyond our comprehension. Multiply that. How long would it take that bird to, say, gather up the sand of Newport Beach and Huntington Beach and Long Beach? Thousands and thousands and thousands of billions of years. What about removing the earth grain by grain? It's incomprehensible. But even if the bird should do it, on the day the last grain of this planet is transported to that other planet, eternity will not have officially begun. It is appointed unto man once to die, and then there's a then, there's an after, then judgment. And our destinies will be determined forever with God through Christ, without God because we're without Christ. Oh, we need to think about it. And you know what? When you scratch beneath the surface of a man's thinking, he does think about it because God has planted that idea in his heart. Solomon believes that God has sown into the lining of a man's soul a sense of concern for his future. Man is fascinated with his fate. He's innately curious about his destiny. Man has a deep-seated inquisitiveness about what lies ahead. He knows that this life is but the beginning and death is not the end. That's why man is incurably religious. Lenin even acknowledged that, didn't he? That religion is the opium of the people. But he didn't get it. He thought they'd been duped. They needed to be free from that mythology and silliness. But he didn't understand the nature of man. Man isn't an animal that can be harnessed for some communist system. Man is a fallen creature made after the image of a glorious God who innately knows that there's more. He has an ache in his heart for the transcendent. He believes in the extraterrestrial, the supernatural. He does, he will. That's why, by the way, when all the communist countries fell, people went back to the churches, to the mosques, to the synagogues, because all the communists could do was muffle that inbred, innate knowledge that there's something more. Something more to this life. There's an afterlife. Because God has put it in our hearts. You know, when Paul gets to Athens, Acts chapter 17, he notices this statue to the unknown God amidst a plethora of idols. And what does he say to them? I perceive that you're very religious. Every culture is like that because God has put eternity in their hearts. Australian Aborigines pictured heaven as a distant island beyond the western horizon. Mexicans, Peruvians, Polynesians believed that they went to the sun or the moon after death. Native Americans believed that in the afterlife their spirits would hunt for the spirits of the buffalo. In the pyramids of Egypt, the embalmed bodies that had maps placed beside them to guide the pharaohs into the future world. The Romans believed that the righteous would picnic in Elysian fields while their horses would graze nearby. Remember that scene in the movie Gladiator? The fields, the horse. It's Roman thought of the afterlife. It's whatever culture you look at, anthropology gives evidence to the fact that there's this God-given innate sense of the eternal. Misguided. Deceived often, but it's there. Solomon recognizes that because we are going to live forever somewhere. And this passage tells us that man has this anticipation of eternity. And remember, that's the whole thesis of the book. Solomon tried to fill an above-the-sun hunger with an under-the-sun lifestyle, and it didn't work. Why couldn't he find ultimate satisfaction? Why couldn't he just get to that place of, even momentarily, of perfect happiness? And if anybody could have done it, this man. He could buy anything, have anyone he wanted. But there was a big gaping hole in his heart. Why? Because he was made by God, for God, and without God, he couldn't be his true self. Without God, he couldn't enjoy real life. That's why Augustine, the church father, said that there is a God-shaped vacuum in our hearts that cannot be filled by any created thing. That vacuum can only be filled by the Creator. Listen to these telling words. I think they're good words by C.S. Lewis in Mere Christianity. Quote, "Creatures are not born with desires unless satisfaction for those desires exist. A baby feels hunger. Well, there's such a thing as food. A duckling wants to swim. Well, there's such a thing as water. Men feel sexual desire. Well, there's such a thing as the companion of a female. If I find in myself a desire which no experience in this world can satisfy, the most probable explanation is that I was made for another world. If none of my earthly pleasures satisfy it, that does not prove that the universe is a fraud. Probably earthly pleasures were never meant to satisfy it, only to arouse the suggestion of the real thing." My friend, we're lost. Thank God Jesus didn't leave us in that lost state. He said, "I came to seek and save those who are lost." Hope you find Christ, because in him you find that real life experience.
0: Amen. What a wonderful reminder that the life we're all searching for is found in Jesus Christ alone. Only he can satisfy the deepest longings of the human heart and give us lasting hope. 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I'm Wayne Shepherd. 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
2: 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That's just coming up a little later this morning. Well, up next, Refuge Radio is on the way with Pastor Bill Welsh. Turn to Acts 19 as we see Paul asking a group of believers in Ephesus if they had received the Holy Spirit. And their response was interesting. They said they didn't even know there was a Holy Spirit, but they humbled themselves and allowed Paul to place his hands on them, and they received the Holy Spirit. We'll see that this is an important lesson to us, that we should always be open to learning more about God, always desiring to grow in our walk with Him, never thinking that we have already gone as far as we can. There is always room to learn more and to mature. 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
14: We all have gaps in our theology. All of us do. I think I said it already, but I don't care how old you are in the Lord, your theology is still being constructed. As you follow Jesus, as you study the Word, we all have them. And the point is, well, where's my gaps? Well, I don't know, because I don't know what I don't know. And as I continue to walk and I continue to interact with other believers, we help one another fill in those gaps. That's what discipleship is all about. That's what every believer has the privilege of doing, is helping a young believer grow.
13: Do you know anyone who is perfect? Perhaps the question is better asked, do you know anyone who thinks or acts like they are perfect? We can become puffed up and overconfident in our thoughts or knowledge and even our theology. And this is especially tempting for longtime believers. Pastor Bill warns against this pride today, reminding us that we are forever students of theology. We'll see how the early apostles were always learning more of God and how we should emulate their humility and vigor. Well, let's join Pastor Bill in the book of Acts chapter 19 as he continues his message, Be Filled with the Holy Spirit.

here in verse 1, where it tells us that he comes back to town, it says, and it happened while Apollos was at Corinth. Now, he's gone on back to Corinth and is continuing to be a part of the pastoral team there, that Paul, having passed through all the upper regions, came to Ephesus, and he found some disciples there. Everybody say disciple. You know what a disciple is in biblical terms? In New Testament terms? It's someone who believes in Jesus. Consistently, it's someone who has received Jesus as their Lord, their Savior. They believe what he did on the cross was for them, and they're trusting him for that. They were disciples. And now we find some disciples, not a whole pack of them, not a huge number of them, but there are some disciples there. Disciple simply means a true believer in Jesus Christ. That's all that it means. We have lots of other names, by the way, names that we go by in the New Testament. You know the least used name for Christians in the New Testament? You know what it is? Christian. There's one place where the word Christians is used in plural. And we've already been over that back in Acts, where it says the believers were first called Christians in what city? Somebody knows. Antioch, in the city of Antioch. Why would they do that? Because there was something, most likely, something about those followers of Jesus that reminded people so much of Jesus. And, you know, given the fact that they were talking about him all the time, well, let's just give them the name of their leader. Give them the name of their guru, the name of their master that they say they're following. And they were first called Christians in that city. But there's only two times where that word Christian is used in the singular form. And you're going to love it. The first one is not a Christian. He's a king, King Agrippa. And what Agrippa says when Paul has got a grip on Agrippa with the gospel, he says, remember, he says this, oh, Paul, you came that close. I almost am ready to become a Christian. Almost. Let's talk about that later. And from what we know, later never comes for him. He said, I'm almost there. Almost a Christian. The other one that uses that name in a singular term, or that word in a singular term, is Peter, when he writes to his friends in 1 Peter chapter 4. He says, if anyone suffers as a Christian, here's what he said. He said, don't be ashamed of that, but glorify God in this name. In other words, he says, wear it proudly. Somebody wants to call you Christian, wear it. Wear it. That's a wonderful thing that they're telling you. You're like him. There's something about you that is different, just like with Jesus. We're also called followers of Jesus, or Jesus followers these days, followers of the way, the sons of God, children of God, and many other names that people have called us, some that we won't repeat in company here. But disciples is used 246 times to speak about you in the New Testament. That's a lot. That means someone who is serious about following Jesus. So when it says he found some disciples, it means that he found some new believers in Jesus. Well, verse 2 goes on, and it tells us that something concerned Paul about what he encountered when he was talking to these Christians. It says, he said to them, well, did you receive the Holy Spirit when you believed? And so they said to him, holy who? Or holy what? Then he said what? We have not even heard whether there is such a thing as the Holy Spirit. What are you talking about, Paul? So whoever had shared the gospel with them, however they'd come into faith in Jesus Christ, it wasn't like a full understanding at this point. Let me have your attention. Neither was it for you as a new believer. And neither was it for me as a new believer. How many of you would love to go back and undo some of the damage you did as a young Christian when you were full of fire but not full of wisdom at a particular point? And maybe attitudes and actions. I'd love to go back and apologize to my parents about so many things on the way that I handled my newborn faith that I was so excited about and didn't understand why they didn't get it. But he sees something that's missing. And so Paul asked the question. He said, okay, let's go back to when you believed. Did you receive the Holy Spirit when you believed? And by the way, some of you are reading from a different translation that puts us different. Did you receive the Holy Spirit when you believed? And some of you are reading a translation that says, have you received the Holy Spirit since you believed? I am not a Greek scholar.
But I've read Greek scholars on this, and they say both of those translations are valid, giving the Greek structure behind it. Whether or not it's when you believed or since you believed, do you have now, and here's the question, here's the dynamic center of this, do you have a personal relationship, a discernible relationship with the Holy Spirit, who's leading you and speaking to you and using you and empowering you and directing you here and there? And so he finds these disciples, and there's something that's missing in them, and we know what it is, but the missing element was the evidence of the obvious presence and the power of the Holy Spirit. And Paul puts his finger on that. He said, I'm a little puzzled here. Where do you stand on the Holy Spirit? And they said, we don't even know anything about that. Nobody told us anything about this. And so Paul probes a little bit. Look at verse 3. In verse 3, he says this. He said to them, into what then were you baptized? And so they said, into John's baptism. So he says, tell me more about the beginning of your faith. Tell me about your baptism. And said, well, we were baptized by John. Well, what's the difference between being baptized, not by John, but baptized into the baptism of John? That model, what's the difference between that and being baptized in the name of Jesus, or being baptized as a focused follower of Jesus? So they said, in the John's baptism.

John's ministry became follow him, not me. It's all about him. It's all about Jesus. It's not about me. He said, I'm going to diminish, he's going to increase. So follow Jesus. They would have gotten that, or they would not have been called disciples. The scripture would have told us, just they found some dudes in Ephesus that had said that they were followers of Jesus. But something was missing there. And so they had received Jesus, and they knew the story of Jesus. John's baptism directed people to Jesus, and he made a big deal about that. Look at verse 4. So Paul gets the scoop on what actually happened. In verse 4, it says, Paul said, John indeed baptized with a baptism of repentance, saying to the people that they should believe on him who would come after him, that is on Jesus Christ. Paul provides the missing piece of the puzzle. And we all have gaps in our theology. All of us do. I think I said it already, but I don't care how old you are in the Lord, your theology is still being constructed. As you follow Jesus, as you study the word, we all have them. And the point is, well, where's my gaps? Well, I don't know, because I don't know what I don't know. And as I continue to walk and I continue to interact with other believers, we help one another fill in those gaps. That's what discipleship is all about. That's what every believer has the privilege of doing, is helping a young believer grow. And helping an old believer stand, confronting when we need to confront and moving forward together. We all have those gaps. And I remember in my early days of walking with Jesus that I went to Pastor Chuck and at the tent down here. And the tent had not been up very long. And I think we were going through the book of Revelation and we were talking about the tribulation period and how there will be people who get saved in that horrible time, the worst time the earth will ever, ever see. And people will get saved, but they missed the boat on the rapture because they didn't believe beforehand. And I was sitting at home one night thinking all to myself, and that can be dangerous. And I came up with this notion. I thought, I think I've got it. How these people in the tribulation period got saved, why they were considered now followers of Jesus. And I went to Chuck and I said, Pastor Chuck, I'm just wondering, I've got this idea and I just wanted to bring it to you. I'm beginning to wonder if, those people who got saved before the tribulation, it's because Jesus shed his blood for us, of course. But those who rejected that and then they heard about Jesus during the tribulation period, are they saved because they shed their own blood? And Chuck said, oh, no, Bill. Oh, no, no. And it's all of us are saved the same way because of the shed blood of Jesus. Turn to your neighbor and say, Bill was really dumb back then. I felt really dumb once. I thought, yeah, you're right, Pastor Chuck. I'll just go away and I'll serve in the Sunday school, but I won't mess anything up. But in verse 4, once Paul understands where they were and he enlightens them, it's time to go back to the pool. Or back to the beach, wherever they would baptize. Look at it there in verse 5. It says, and when they heard this, they were baptized in the name of the Lord Jesus. Baptized again in Jesus' name. I got baptized again after I got saved. When I came home, you've heard me tell this story too many times, but I came home, told my mom the evening of November 9th, 1970, Mom, I gave my life to Jesus tonight. They tell me I'm born again. Not sure what it means, but I know I'm different. And Mom said, well, Billy, I don't care what you do. Just don't get baptized again. Because we were Catholics. And I had already been baptized. I was like, okay, Mom, no big deal. Yeah, I can. That's all right. And so I thought, well, one of the first things you learn is honor your parents. So I honored her until the summer of 1970. And I realized I needed to go into the water again because I didn't know Jesus when they poured the little water over my head as a little boy. It's a personal decision that you make when you understand what you're doing. And so I got baptized again. Now, let me tell you the formula that I use when I baptize people. Not a formula. Let me tell you what I say. Because those of you that are Bible students, you realize that Paul just here, it says that he had baptized in what name? In the name of Jesus. What did Jesus say? What did Jesus say about baptizing? He said, baptize in the name of the Father, name of the Son, name of the Holy Spirit. And so when I baptize somebody, I'll pray that God will pour his Spirit upon them, give them the gifts they need to serve him, and just guide them through their life. And then I'll look them in the eyes and I'll say, on the basis of

0: for your confession of faith that Jesus is your Lord. I baptize you now in the name of the Father, his only Son, Jesus, and the Holy Spirit. And I take them down and I hold them for about 90 seconds or so in the water, you know. No, I bring them back up. And so it feels like I got all bases covered when I baptize in the name of the Father and the Son and the Holy Spirit, and then send them on their way to go serve Jesus. And I remember one time when I really messed up a baptism formula, and we were in Israel with, how many of you remember Duffy, Warren Duffy? Duffy was a great brother, and you heard him on KKLA radio for years and years, and he was a very, very good friend, almost like a dad. And when we were in Israel, he said, "Bill, I want to get baptized here in the Jordan River, and I want you to do it." And so I paid attention to how Duffy's formula was when he baptized people. I think he baptized me that day as well. But that was my turn to turn around and baptize this man who was kind of a mentor in ways to me. And here's what Duffy would say. "I baptize you in the name of the Father, the Son, and the Holy Spirit. You are dead to sin. Take you down. You bring him up and alive in Christ." And I messed it up. I put him down and I said, "You are dead to Christ and alive in sin." And that, what did I just say? And he started laughing like you're laughing, and he sent me a picture of the baptism, and on the frame over it, it says, "Practice, Bill, practice." But I haven't done that since then. But verse 6, in verse 6, it says, "When Paul had laid his hands on them, the Holy Spirit came upon them, and they spoke with tongues, and they prophesied." And so the point now is, it's very simple. He says, now receive the Holy Spirit. Just receive this which has been missing. Paul raised their expectation. And yes, they did speak in tongues. Not everybody does. But they spoke in tongues, just like those on the day of Pentecost. All those Jews that were gathered up on the Temple Mount and other people that were around. Those who believe, the Holy Spirit falls. And they spoke in tongues, just like the Samaritans in Acts chapter 8. What did Jesus say? "Preach here in Jerusalem, Judea, go on up to Samaria, go to the ends of the earth." And when they went to Samaria and the Samaritans believed, they spoke in tongues as well on that initial day. And just like the Gentiles in Caesarea, when Peter, after the vision, he goes on up the coast and he leads a family of Cornelius and his servants to the Lord. And what did they do? They all spoke in tongues. And it was a phenomenon that especially accompanied those new points where the gospel was coming in. And by the way, it's not just for those new points, but in the scriptures, that's how it happened. And this day, these guys spoke in tongues. Now, tongues? Oh, no. Tongues? Oh, no. I thought I was safe here from that. Don't get nervous about this. Let's talk about it for just a minute. Not all, as I just said, not all who are baptized in the Spirit will speak in tongues. Now, there's people that would disagree on that. I said, oh, no, you got to do that for it to be genuine. Not all who are baptized in the Spirit speak in tongues. In 1 Corinthians chapter 12, you read this. And pardon the dots in the middle. You can read the whole verses for yourself. But it says, "To one is given the word of wisdom through the Spirit. To another, the word of knowledge or faith or healing or miracles or prophecy, discerning of spirits or tongues or interpretation of tongues." And then down in verse 30 of the same chapter, "Do all have gifts of healing?" What's the answer to that question? Well, no, of course not. "Do all speak with tongues?" No, of course not. Not all people who have been baptized in the Spirit or filled with the Spirit will speak in tongues. But I think you can ask God for that gift. And if he wants to give it to you, he'll give it to you. I don't know if this surprises you, but I speak in tongues a lot, but you'll never hear me because it's not for you. It's between me and God. When I reach a point praying for somebody and I just don't know what to say next, I won't even demonstrate it to you. I'll form syllables that come out of my mouth, and I know I'm releasing a burden for that person. I have my mind on them. I'm praying over whatever they're facing. If I know some of the details, I'll pray in English too. I'll never pray in Spanish. And I don't pray in Macedonian either. I don't know what kind of language it is, but I know that when I release that burden off of my heart to God on your behalf, I know God hears it. I know he interprets it. And there are times where I feel like God even gives me a sense of an interpretation on what that means. And some of you are thinking, Pastor Bill's going over the edge. You know what? It's not for you. That's between me and God. And God may give you that gift as well. Ask him if he wants to give that to you. He'll give that to you. But not all speak with tongues. But all of us need to be spirit-filled. In fact, Paul, writing to this same church in Ephesus, listen to what he says in Ephesians chapter 5, verse 17 through 19. He says, don't act thoughtlessly, but understand what the Lord wants you to do. Don't be drunk with wine. That's good advice, isn't it? Don't be drunkards. But he says this, because it'll ruin your life instead. Instead of what? Instead of being under the control of alcohol, be under the control of the Spirit. Be filled with the Spirit, the Holy Spirit. And I love where this goes. Singing psalms and hymns and spiritual songs among yourselves and making music to the Lord in your hearts. You know that in Psalm 22, verse 3, it says God inhabits the praises of his people. I got to ask you a question. Have you ever, during a time of corporate praise and worship, ever just sensed something of the presence of the Holy Spirit? Right, let me just put it this way. Do you ever find yourself saying, there's just something different when we sing together and when we worship God together? There's just something dynamic about being in a house full of God's people who are singing their song to him. And he says, don't be drunk with wine, be filled with the Spirit and sing. Sing together your psalms, your hymns, your spiritual songs. That's an encounter with the Holy Spirit who moves among us in times like this. There is an initial baptism of the Holy Spirit, by the way, and there are many, many fillings of the Holy Spirit through your life, where you meet him and there's an encounter, where you have an encounter with maybe a tremendous need. You don't know what to say, what to do, where to go. And you just surrender yourself and you say, Holy Spirit, come. Just come and minister to me at this point. Give me direction and give me what I need whenever I walk into a hospital and whatever the crisis happens to be. Before I step across that door, I'll say, oh, God, fill me with your Spirit right now. Give me what this person, what this family needs in this tragedy or this crisis. Meet me here, Holy Spirit. I always just say, Holy Spirit, come and come upon me in a fresh way. And by the way, when you use the word baptism, baptism is a very generic word. There's nothing spiritual about the word baptism. It just means to immerse or to submerge something. How many of you are going to make soup this week? Anybody making soup? Let me see the hands of the soupers. Any soupers here? You're going to throw the carrots in the water. You know what you're going to do? You're going to baptize the carrots. That's literally what you're doing. There was an ancient writer in the third century after Christ. And he was a doctor as well. He was a poet and a doctor. I can't remember his name. But he wrote this little piece on how to make pickles. Isn't that great? He said, you baptize the pickles in water first. And then you baptize the pickles in vinegar. And you're well on your way to making, it's just a generic term. It's a secular term. It just means to soak and get it down in there. So when you scuba dive, you're baptizing yourself. You're just going under the water. So he says, have all of you been baptized in the Spirit since you believed? And I ask you, have you been baptized in the Spirit since you believed? Have you asked him to fill you? There are several baptisms in the life of a follower of Jesus. In Matthew chapter 3, it says John was the one that would baptize with water. People are saying to John, hey, are you the one? He said, no, I'm just getting everybody wet. I'm just here to baptize you in water as you make a confession. You confess your sins and you're ready to go on. But it's John that says, but Jesus, he doesn't use his name there. He said, the one that's coming after me, well, we know that's Jesus. He is going to baptize you in the Holy Spirit. He's going to submerge you in the power and the presence of the Holy Spirit. And the Bible also says that we were baptized into the family of God. I love that imagery there because it has nothing to do with getting wet at that point. In 1 Corinthians chapter 12, verse 13, it says, we were baptized into the body of Christ, that is the church, the family of God. Who did that? The Holy Spirit did that. When he brought you to life and you came all the way into the family of God, you are in. You're a part of this tribe. You're not standing out at the door waiting to qualify. If you've confessed Jesus, you've transferred the leadership of your life to Him. You are in, and the Holy Spirit did that work. So you can see our relationship with the Holy Spirit, it develops in degrees. You could look at it this way. You and the Holy Spirit, jot this down. But the Holy Spirit begins by pursuing you.
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2: 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Thanks for prayerfully considering this opportunity. It's 7800 Edinger Avenue, Huntington Beach, California, 92647. Our phone number is 714-907-1177. Next time, we'll look at how the power of the Holy Spirit changes us from the inside out and allows us to have a greater impact for Christ in the lives of those around us. We'll explore how God, walking in the power of the Spirit, equips and moves us to positions of service within the kingdom of God. 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
3: 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But there is something that should accompany our faith, and that's repentance. We need not only put our faith in Christ, but repent or turn away from our sin. We will not be sinless from that point on, no, but our lifestyle will not reflect the pursuit of sin, but instead a pursuit of righteousness and of Christ. Pastor Greg Laurie shows us from Acts 27, Paul's appeal to King Agrippa and how faith and repentance go hand in hand. That's coming up next on A New Beginning right here on K-Wave. I'm Ron Beaver. My brother Bob Shaw is up next. Have a great day as you keep it right here on K-Wave. 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
5: 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And if I step out of this relationship, God, I'm going to be single when all my friends are getting married. And what if I end up alone, Lord? And what's going to happen? Lord, I'm not sure I want to step out of this relationship. Because what if I never find the ideal person? 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
7: Now, I'm of the opinion that many of us today are missing a great blessing. Suppose you're going through a particular time of trial, trouble. Why not set yourself aside to God? You're a Christian. And you don't want to get hurt in all of this. You want to live for God, don't you? And so you set yourself aside for God in a very definite way to walk closer with him. And it'll make the trial, now it won't remove the trial, but it'll make it more bearable, let me say. And he says, take my yoke upon you and learn of me. I'm meek and lowly, and it's nice to be yoked up with him.
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9: Repent and be converted, and times of refreshment will come from the presence of the Lord.
10: Repentance is a vital, necessary part of entering into a genuine relationship with the Lord. But what does it mean? Pastor Greg Laurie explains today.
9: Don't live in darkness. Get rid of your evil deeds. Shed them like dirty clothes. Clothe yourselves in the armor of right living as those who live in the light. This is what it means to repent.

0: prerequisites. Students certainly know what those are. Those are things that have to come before other things. Before you can take English 201, you have to take English 101. Well, today on A New Beginning, Pastor Greg Laurie helps us explore any prerequisites in making a genuine commitment to Jesus Christ. If heaven hangs in the balance, we want to make sure our hearts and minds are sincere and fully accepting the Lord's invitation. Today's message serves as the finale to our studies in Acts.
1: So we are introduced in this story to what we could describe as an almost Christian. His name was Herod Agrippa, and he was listening to the Apostle Paul. And really, as we read now what Paul says, we learn how to share our faith with non-believers. Acts 26, verse 1, Agrippa said to Paul, "You may now speak in your defense." And Paul, with a gesture of his hand, started his defense. "I'm very fortunate, King Agrippa, that you are the one hearing my defense against all these accusations made by the Jewish leaders, for I know you're an expert on Jewish customs and controversies. Now listen to me personally." Okay, now drop down to verse 9. This is Paul's testimony. "I used to believe I ought to do everything I could to oppose the followers of Jesus of Nazareth. Authorized by the leading priests, I caused many of the believers in Jerusalem to be sent to prison. I cast my vote against them, and they were condemned to death. Many times I had them whipped in the synagogue to get them to curse Christ. I was so violently opposed to them," Paul says, "I hounded them in distant cities of foreign lands. So one day, I'm on such a mission to Damascus, armed with the authority and commission of the leading priests. About noon, Your Majesty, a light from heaven, brighter than the sun, shone down on me and my companions. We all fell down, and I heard a voice saying to me in Aramaic, 'Saul, Saul, why are you persecuting me? It's hard for you to fight against my will.' I said, 'Who are you, sir?' And the Lord replied, 'I am Jesus, the one you are persecuting.'" He loved to tell the story because it built a bridge. And that brings me to my first point. When you want to share your faith with someone, find common ground and build a bridge to your listener. Notice what he says in verse 2. "I'm fortunate, King Agrippa, you are the one hearing my defense." Now that could sound like flattery. He also says, "Your Majesty." Hey, he's just having respect for the guy. "I know you're a king, I know you're a ruler, and I want to reach you right now with the gospel." There were reports historically that Agrippa was having an incestuous relationship with Bernice, his sister. So Paul could have called him out. "Hey, dude, I know about what's going on with you and your sister. What's wrong with you?" You see, this is where we get sidetracked as Christians, as we're talking to someone that's living a different lifestyle than we are. Maybe they're gay. Maybe they're living with their boyfriend or their girlfriend. Maybe they're strung out on drugs. Maybe they have an alcohol issue. And so we start right there and going after that. No, listen, that's not the place to start. The place to start is with Jesus. Start with Jesus. When Jesus met with the woman at the well who had been married and divorced 5 times and was living with a guy, he didn't go straight to that and say, "I know you're a wicked, immoral woman." Rather, he said, "Hey," gesturing to her water pot, "if you drink of this water, you'll thirst again. But if you drink of the water I offer, you'll never thirst again." He's appealing to their inner thirst. And sometimes we unnecessarily alienate people at the outset, instead of building a bridge to a person. Tell your story of how you came to Christ. Don't get the cart before the horse. The main message to these people, to all people, is Jesus. And of course, Paul uses this personal testimony to build that bridge. Here's the great thing about your story. It's a great way to preach to a person without preaching at a person. Does that make sense? In other words, as I tell my story, as I heard a guy say, "Jesus said, you're for me or against me." So instead of me starting with a sermon, I start with my story, but in effect, I am kind of preaching to them. So it's showing them I wasn't always the way I am now. Christ has changed me. That's the place to begin. Acts 26, verse 18. Look at this. He says to Agrippa, God has called me to preach the gospel, which means to open their eyes so they may turn from darkness to light and from the power of Satan to God, and then they will receive forgiveness for their sins and be given a place among God's people and be given an inheritance. Two big things must happen for you to not be an almost Christian, but for you to become a real Christian. Number one, you need to have your eyes open. You need to have your eyes open. The Bible speaks of a spiritual blindness that every person has. We're told in 2 Corinthians 4, the good news we preach is veiled from anyone. It's a sign they're perishing. Satan, the god of this evil world, has blinded the eyes of those that do not believe, and they're unable to see the glorious light of the good news shining upon them. They don't understand the message we preach about Jesus, who is the exact likeness of God. So listen, when you're talking to a non-believer, pray this: Lord, open their eyes. There's nothing I can say to open your eyes. There's nothing I can say to make a non-believer believe. But I pray that God would open their spiritual eyes. In fact, Paul even says in Ephesians 1:18, he prays that the eyes of their heart would be open because Satan has blinded people. So first we pray, Lord, open their eyes. So when you came to Christ, your eyes were open. What does that mean? There just came a moment, it may have happened in a flash, where all of a sudden you realize this is all true. That happened for me, I've told you before. At age 17, I'm looking at the Christians, I'm thinking they're crazy, I don't even know why I'm there, and something was said, and all of a sudden, I just thought, this is all true. It's all true. And this is what I've been looking for. That's having your eyes open, but that doesn't mean you're converted yet. It's possible to have your eyes open and still not believe. You can say, I know it's true. I know Jesus is the way. I know there's a heaven. I know there's a hell. I know I need to repent. Great. Have you done it? No. Well, listen, you're close. And you're closer than you were before, but you need to have your eyes open, number one. And then number two, you need to turn from darkness to light and from the power of Satan to God. That's what Paul says. Turn from darkness to light and the power of Satan to God. Only God can open your spiritual eyes. Only you can turn from darkness to light and from the power of Satan to God. Romans 13 says, the night is almost gone. The day of salvation will soon be here. Don't live in darkness. Get rid of your evil deeds. Shed them like dirty clothes. Clothe yourselves in the armor of right living as those who live in the light. This is what it means to repent. See, this is the missing element in the so-called conversion of a lot of people. They've never repented of their sin. Oh, I believe in Jesus. Oh, I love Jesus, they say. But then they continue living in sin. But the Bible says, repent and be converted, and times of refreshment will come from the presence of the Lord. Repent. Jesus said to the woman caught in the act of adultery, who he forgave, he said, repent and sin no more. Reminds me of a church that needed a new paint job. So they called a local painter, would you come and paint our church? So the guy said, sure. He showed up. Whoa, it's a little bigger than I thought it would be. He thought, okay, I have to spend this much of materials, this many hours to do it. And then he thought, you know, if I thin the paint, I could do this for less money and make more personal profit. So he poured a bunch of paint thinner in his paint, and he's painting it, and he's up at the very top. He's finishing off the steeple with this thinned out paint, and suddenly there was a bolt of lightning from heaven that struck him, and he's hanging on by one hand, and he hears a voice from heaven say, repaint and thin no more. What is repentance? Sometimes we confuse repentance and remorse. Remorse is being sorry you got caught. Repentance is being sorry enough to stop.
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1: You know, I've heard people describe a trip to Israel as seeing the Bible actually come to life. Hey, everybody, Greg Laurie. And I've been to Israel many times, and I've led a lot of tours, and I have to say that's absolutely true. Listen, when you're walking on the same stones that Jesus himself walked on,
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3: 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You've joined us for an important study from Pastor Greg titled The Almost Christian. 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
1: So, let's go back over this. To be a real Christian and not an almost Christian. Number one, turn from darkness to light and from the power of Satan to God after you've had your eyes open. Now, what happens if you do that? Look at this. God gives you the forgiveness of your sins. How amazing is that? To have your sins forgiven and forgotten. God promises in Hebrews 8:12, their sins and iniquities I will remember no more. God doesn't just forgive us our sins. He forgets our sins. He doesn't hold our sins against us. How do I get my sins forgiven? 1 John 1:9. If I will confess my sin, he's faithful and just to forgive me of my sin and cleanse me from all unrighteousness. So he forgives me, then he gives me an inheritance. What does that mean? That means I'm adopted into God's family. I mean, if all God did for me was forgive my sins, that would have been more than enough. But then the Lord says, now you're my child. I've adopted you. I haven't received a spirit of bondage again to fear, but one of adoption whereby I cry, Abba, Father, the Bible says. So it's relationship that he gives me, access to his throne, access to his presence. Years ago, we were doing one of our crusades, and I forgot my Bible in my hotel room. So I said to my son, Christopher, well, go get my Bible. I forgot it, please. And so he rushes to the hotel room. He gets the Bible. He shows up at the crusade, says, I need to give this to my dad. They say, well, you don't have the credentials to get back there. He goes, well, he's my dad. No, I don't know who you are. How do I know he's your dad? He pulls out his driver's license, Christopher David Laurie. Look, I'm his son. He asked me to, look, his name is on the Bible, Greg Laurie. I need to bring the Bible to my dad. Sorry. And then someone told me, I said, no, let him in. So this is the crazy thing. The usher said no, but the father said come. Guess where I'm going with this? By the way, I had that usher killed, but that's... No, God forgave me. It's all right. No, I'm joking. I didn't. Well, the usher was doing his job a little too zealously, let's say. But we come to the father. Father, I come to you. The devil says, you can't come in here. You don't have the credentials. No. You say, he's my father. Get out of the way. You have access through Jesus Christ. You see? That's the inheritance. That's the inheritance. And it will take all eternity for us to grasp all that God has done for us. One last thing I'll point out about Paul's message, and then we'll wrap it up. Paul preached the crucifixion of Jesus. Look at verse 22, Acts 26. I teach nothing except what the prophets and Moses said would happen, that the Messiah would suffer and be the first to rise from the dead. He's saying this to Agrippa. Hey, I'm here to tell you Jesus Christ died on the cross and he rose from the dead. And that's our message to a lost world. Festus seemed irritated by Paul. However, Agrippa almost seems to be convinced. Verse 24, Festus shouts, Paul, you're crazy. Too much study has made you insane. Paul replies, I'm not insane, most excellent Festus. He's still respectful. I'm not crazy, sir. In fact, I'm speaking the sober truth. And then he zeroes in on Agrippa. And he says, King Agrippa knows all about these things. I speak frankly. I'm sure these events are familiar to him. They were not done in a corner. And then he says to King Agrippa, verse 27, King Agrippa, do you believe the prophets? I know you do. People probably gasped. No one speaks to the king like that. Paul does. Hey, I know you know this stuff. I know you know it's true. In a way, he was setting a trap for Agrippa. If Agrippa said, no, it's not true, that would cause the very people he had to interface with to turn against him. But if he said it was true, he was falling into Paul's trap. So he says this again, verse 28, do you think you could cause me to become a Christian so quickly? Listen, for some people to come to Christ, it takes years. Years. I know people who have prayed years for their children, years for their spouses, years for their parents. I prayed for well over 30 years for my mother to come to Christ. And she finally did 1 month before she died. It took years. It took hours to reach my father who adopted me, Oscar Laurie. I literally spent a few hours telling him what Christ had done for me, and he accepted Christ. It takes years with some. It takes hours with others. That's up to God. Our job is to just faithfully give them the message. And then Paul responds in verse 29. Listen, quickly or not, I pray to God that you and everyone here in the audience might become as I am, except for these chains. And Agrippa, the governor, and Bernice, his sister, and all the others got up and left. Ah, so close, but so far, the almost Christian. What are the takeaway truths from this message? Number one, God wants us to share the gospel because he's called us to do so. He has put you where you are, just as he put Paul where he was, for a reason. And the most important part of that message is Christ and him crucified. Number two, it's not enough to just be exposed to the truth. We must act on it so we can have our eyes open, but we need to turn from darkness to light. Three, as we share the gospel with people, we need to build bridges, not burn them, and give them the gospel. And four, we must realize that only God can open the spiritual eyes of a listener. We just have to do our part. I wonder if I'm speaking to somebody right now who just had their eyes open. Now, maybe you were sleeping and literally your eyes open. I don't know. But I'm talking about your spiritual eyes. You've heard these things I've said before. But all of a sudden, boom, you just went, this is true. Why have I not done this yet? Maybe I'm talking to someone who believes Jesus is the Son of God. You believe he died on the cross. You believe he rose from the dead. You believe there's an afterlife, a heaven, even a hell. You believe all these things, but you haven't taken the next step and turned from your sin. You're still living in your sin. This could be the day when everything changes for you. And the day when you are forgiven of your sins, and the day when you receive this inheritance that God has for you. If you've never asked Jesus to come into your life, if you're not sure if your sin is forgiven, maybe you've been going through life thinking you're a believer, and maybe for the first time you've realized that maybe you actually aren't. Maybe you've been pretending this is your moment to get right with God. This is the moment to be forgiven of your sins. And if you need to do that, you can do it right here, right now. Let's pray. Father, speak to every heart. And if they don't know you yet, let this be the moment they believe. If you would like Jesus Christ to come into your life, if you would like him to forgive you of your sins, if you would like to know with certainty that you will go to heaven when you die, if you're ready to turn from darkness to light and from the power of Satan to God, then pray this prayer after me. Just pray, Lord Jesus, I know I'm a sinner, but I know that you're the Savior who died on the cross for me and rose again from the dead. I turn from my sin now, and I choose to follow you from this moment forward. Thank you for hearing this prayer and answering this prayer. In Jesus' name I pray, amen.

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1: Yes.
0: And we're so thankful there are a group of people that let us hear from them month in and month out. They're our Harvest partners, the special friends of this ministry that invest each month so that these daily studies can continue. I know you've met some Harvest partners on occasion, and you let them know how much they're appreciated, right?
1: Absolutely. And people often will say, hey, we listen to your radio broadcast and we're a Harvest partner. Oh, man, thank you so much. I so appreciate that, because that says to me that this is someone that believes in what we are doing. They believe in it enough to invest in it. You know, Jesus said, where your treasure is, there will your heart be also. If you want to know what a person's priorities are, just look at how they spend their money. So I think when a Christian invests in the kingdom, and by that I mean when they give at their church and they tithe, and every Christian should do that, by the way, or they have ministries that bless them like A New Beginning and others, and they bring an offering to that ministry, that says something about that person. And here's the thing that people don't often realize. When you give financially to the work of the kingdom, you are laying up for yourself treasures in heaven. Jesus said, lay up for yourself treasures in heaven, where neither moth nor rust can corrupt, nor thieves break in and steal. For where your treasure is, there will your heart be also. So do your giving while you're living. Then you're knowing where it's going. So we have a program called Harvest Partners. And these are simply folks that have committed to give to us on a regular basis, on a monthly basis. And thus we can depend on those gifts. Now, you maybe only can give a little. It matters. Others can give a little more. Others could even give a lot. Whatever you can do, we appreciate it, because we want to reach unexpected people in unexpected places with an unexpected message. And the amazing thing about radio is you just never know who you're going to reach. 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And we've seen so many who did not really even know what we were about tune in and then end up hearing the gospel and coming to Christ. So we want to continue reaching these folks. So help us to do that and become a Harvest partner today.
0: 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Well, next time, Pastor Greg takes us to a revealing study in Matthew 5 based on the Lord's Sermon on the Mount. 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
2: 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I'm Bob Shaw. Because it's so early, you are part of the Early Bird Society, whether you want it or not. We are getting close to the weekend. I'm liking these September mornings a whole lot more than what we were dealing with a week ago. A little cooler, a little more comfortable, much more my speed. So the Lord's given us another day. Let's see what he does with it. I'm Bob Shaw. Good morning. The unexpected loss of a beloved family member can shake your world and your faith. 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
8: The deadly abortion pill is being taken far beyond the limits for which it was approved, and the consequences are horrific. A recent report details cases of women obtaining abortion drugs online and then taking them well into the second and even third trimester. One recent North Carolina case involved a woman who allegedly took the drugs at 31 weeks pregnant. Her baby thankfully was born alive and found in a toilet. The baby survived but was hospitalized. This is what happens when abortion drugs are treated like ordinary medication that can simply be ordered online. There's no physical examination, no ultrasound, no doctor actually seeing the patient. And as pregnancy progresses, the risks of hemorrhage and incomplete abortion or infection significantly increase.
7: Join our Life Defenders team today. 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
12: Today on Focus on the Family with Jim Daly, we're going to be exploring a really tender topic, and it's going to affect all of us at some point. The topic is illustrated by a quote that was attributed to Jamie Anderson, who said, "Grief, I've learned, is really just love. It's all the love you want to give but cannot. All of that unspent love gathers up in the corners of your eyes, the lump in your throat, and in that hollow part of your chest." Well, thanks for joining us. Your host is Focus President and author Jim Daly, and I'm John Fuller.
13: John, I think grief is such a powerful and sometimes overwhelming emotion. It's one, to be honest, that I don't like going over to that door. I don't like opening it. You know, Jean and her family have had significant issues occur, and she's taught me a lot about going to that door. And I think one of the most fearful times in my life, when she was at her depth of grief after losing her brother, and I was like, "Let's get going. We got to pick ourselves up and go." And she looked at me and said, "You know what? Not everybody's wired like that. You got to sit with me here in my grief." It freaked me out. Seriously.
12: Yeah.
13: I was like, I don't like doing that. I don't want to do that. And why don't you come with me and we'll keep moving? And so it's been a really interesting experience for me to just do that as best as I could, as imperfectly as I did it. You know, the scripture, Isaiah 53, says, he has borne our griefs and carried our sorrows. Isn't that awesome? And another great scripture that I love is Psalm 34:18. The Lord is near to the brokenhearted and saves those crushed in spirit. So there's something about this life that grief almost lays the groundwork for our receptivity to the Holy Spirit and the Lord's work.
12: Yeah.
13: It's a humbling thing. And I'm very anticipatory about this discussion today and how it's going to help many, many listeners.
12: Yeah, we have a couple of really great guests to help us do this. Your sister-in-law, Jane Daly, is back here with us. She's the author of 16 books, and one we're going to hear more about today is called Hole in My Family Portrait. We've also invited our colleague Jeremy Keaton into the studio, and Jeremy is a marriage and family therapist and heads up our counseling team here at Focus on the Family. Now, both of these guests have great, powerful personal stories about grief, and if that's something you're going through right now, please reach out to us. We have a team of caring Christian counselors here, and it'd be an honor to talk with you, listen to where you're at, pray with you, and they're a phone call away. Our number is 800, the letter A in the word family.
13: Jane, welcome back. It's always good to have my sister-in-law here.
4: Thank
13: 16
4: you.
13: Books?
4: 16.
13: Wow, you've written more books than I have.
4: Oh, come on.
13: I am going to bow to you, oh, author.
4: Finally.
13: No, that's
4: finally.
13: You've been waiting for that day.
4: Yes.
13: Let's call my brother. We'll all celebrate.
4: Okay.
13: Yeah. Jeremy, it's good to have you in here, too.
14: Jim, it's good to be here. I've loved growing up at Focus on the Family in my career. 25 years here. It's just special to be a part.
13: 25 years. That's
14: special great. To be a part of what we do here.
13: Yeah. It's really, it's all part of the healing process. That's what's so good about that when you talk to folks.
4: Loss is universal. Everyone is going to experience loss at some point in their life.
13: Yeah. We often say that here as well. Jane, let's get into it. So let's start with your story, which involves your son, my nephew, Bobby, who I often said, Bobby, that's the one family member I would definitely hire. That guy was, he was good. He was a hard worker, just a really great guy. But you describe him.
4: All of that. And he was also really difficult to raise. And I often said that if he would have been born first, he would have been an only child because he was so strong-willed. But I think that that strong-willed personality was what drove him to be successful as an adult in his chosen field, which was to do home theater and wiring
13: security.
4: And stuff. And
13: he did our home.
4: He did. And he had a great personality. He was funny. The thing that that warmed my heart as a mom is that he seemed to befriend those who were maybe a little awkward, maybe not in the same social circle as he was because he was so popular.
13: He really was.
4: And I remember that about him.
13: Yeah.
4: That's the thing that that stands out is that he wanted to make those people part of his group to make them feel special.
13: That was so good. He hit somewhere around 17.
4: Mm-hmm.
13: And what happened? He encountered some peculiar things.
4: He did. He was complaining about some pain in his back. He was a football player. So pain in the back was normal. You're going to experience a lot of pain when you're getting hit. But he also said, hey, Mom, I've got these swollen glands in my neck. And I said, well, you know, don't worry about it. You probably have a cold. Just tell the doctor when you go in for your physical. So he went in for the physical and the doctor was alarmed. Mike took him, which was good, but they did some biopsies and it came back as being stage 4 Hodgkin's, which was kind of just pulled the rug out from under us. Why would our son at 17 be diagnosed with cancer?
13: Right. In that journey, just that portion of it, we're going to get into more of his story, but how did that communicate to you faith-wise? Did you have the fist to God saying, God, how could you do this to me?
4: It wasn't so much of anger. It was more confusion because we had been going to a church at that time that was very much, you lay hands on somebody and they are healed. And if they're not healed, you obviously missed something in your faith journey. You didn't
15: pray hard enough, you didn't cover your son with prayer, you missed something. So there was a lot of, my faith was questioned. I questioned my faith in that, how could this have happened when I was so diligent to read the Bible, tithe, pray? How could this have happened to our family?
13: Mm-hmm. And I mean, that quid pro quo, it's not just you that has done this. I mean, we all do that to a degree. Yeah. If we're performing for the Lord, won't he reward us with a peaceful life?
15: Right.
13: Our children shouldn't get cancer.
15: Yeah.
13: And in that context, how did you begin to process that then? How did that get better for you or more understandable?
15: It took at least a year of just not attending church, of stepping back from anything that had anything to do with the Lord. And it was through some friends of ours who met with us and said, you know, talk to us about what's going on. Talk to us about the journey. And they helped us heal. They helped us see that God is not waiting for us to perform. He is a God of grace.
13: Yeah.
15: And that helped.
13: Well, and I would think in that context, you know, that one thing, do we really believe God is there, that he's in control, and that he loves us, right?
15: Right.
13: But it is destabilizing, because when these things happen, we don't feel that way.
15: Right.
13: Like, God, if you love me, this would not happen to me.
15: Exactly.
13: And then you got to try to find a way to square all of that in your theology, your walk here on this earth.
15: Well, especially if you feel like, as I did, I've done everything I need to do. Yeah. I've been a good Christian. I have tithed. I have prayed. I have read the Bible. I have...
13: Your husband was a pastor.
15: My husband was a pastor. So goodness and mercy shall follow me all the days of my life.
13: Yeah. So 11 years in, and we're going to get to you, Jeremy, on your story, but 11 years in, after this Hodgkin's diagnosis, another blow. What happened? Bobby was moving along, got married.
15: He called us one evening and said, I've been having trouble breathing and not really sure what's going on. I'm going in. And, you know, CT scans and MRIs, nothing, can't figure anything out. I'm going in for exploratory surgery. Mm. And that was the blow, because that's the phone call you don't want to have when you are waiting, kind of like with the other shoe to drop.
13: Yeah.
15: And so I ended up flying out here. He went into exploratory surgery, and it ended up he had a very rare form of sarcoma in his chest, and it was inoperable. So that was the second blow.
13: Yeah. And that eventually was the thing that took his life.
15: About a year later.
13: Yeah.
15: Mm-hmm.
13: And we'll get back to that. But Jeremy, yeah.
14: And I just want to comment on listening to Jane's story, the importance of connecting with people and caring for people.
13: Oh, yeah.
14: And the power of friendship and patience and not rushing people, not giving trite answers. It's so important when you're experiencing people in shocking loss and hard loss.
13: Yeah.
14: And being able to be equipped to do that as God's people.
13: And it's so difficult because it's not something we study.
14: Right.
13: It's a life moment, and we're not skilled at it.
14: We live in a grief illiterate culture, as a lot of
13: good
14: grief specialists will say, and we're not comfortable. And Jim, your response, like you said earlier, it's not comfortable to be in that. And it's not normal or easy to want to grieve. It's why you have to be intentional and choose it. And you don't want it to overwhelm or consume you. And yet it's so important. It can be transformative. It can be a depth of connection with God that we don't avail ourselves to because, you know, in our microwave society, we want to pack it up and just move forward only. And again, that's important.
13: Yeah.
14: I mean, I know your story, Jim. Moving forward has been a gift that God gave you, and yet your wife also is a gift to you as well. And rounding that out and learning how to sit in something that wouldn't be what you choose and meeting God in that is powerful.
13: Let's turn to your story and what happened in your family. Why don't you give us that top, you know, highline view?
14: You know, you could have told, I mean, I know your story, Jim. Moving forward has been a gift that God gave you, and yet your wife also is a gift to you as well. And rounding that out and learning how to sit in something that wouldn't be what you choose and meeting God in that is powerful.
13: Let's turn to your story and what happened in your family. Why don't you give us that topic, you know, highline view?
8: You know, you could have told me that my family.

0: did happen. Mm-hmm. And that's my father died of suicide after some very elongated few years of mental illness, COVID events in our family, losses, his own, perhaps his brain being probably affected by COVID, very uncharacteristic behaviors for a period of time. And it's hard to talk about that because mm-hmm. that's really not who he was in the least. This joyful Christian man devoted to his family, serving his community, that's who he was. Mm-hmm. And yet, life has some unexpected and mysterious things in it. And at the end, in physical illness and weakness, he was caught by the Lord in that moment mm-hmm. in time when he did end his life, but so uncharacteristic yeah. of the rest of his life.
1: And again, these are all the difficulties that family face, the grief that we will face. Jane, as you said, that moment will come for everybody, the loss of a loved one, a spouse, a child, a parent. And it's just part of what we go through in this life. And again, God uses those things to help us tenderly look more deeply into what we are, how we're created, what we're about. Look at David in the Psalms. I mean,
2: wow. That's the goal, though. That is the goal. It's not to get stuck and to just wallow in that grief forever, but it is hopefully a catalyst to turn you closer to God, which I think
1: hopefully
2: I experienced. Yes.
1: Hopefully.
2: The first time when Bobby was diagnosed, no, I withdrew from God. But the second time I leaned in because I really wanted to see, what are you doing with this, Lord? Because do I believe everything that I've been taught, that God is good, that God is sovereign, that God is great, and that he loves me? Do I believe that? Can I believe that in seeing my son at 30 years old die?
1: But what is the honesty and the feeling, though? Like, no, right now it doesn't feel that way. And that's a very honest response. Mm-hmm. So how do you crawl your way back? In fact, Jeremy, you pointed out, I think, the five needs that we have and why they're significant. What are those five needs? Yeah,
0: grief specialist, and I want to give credit to someone I've studied, David Kessler. He talks about our needs in grief. And in grief, we need to have it witnessed. We need to be able to speak about our grief and have safe people to witness that. And we also, we need to express it in our emotions. We need to be able to express grief. To be free of old wounds is a big one. As you go through the journey, what are the what ifs? What are the kind of bargaining with God? What are the old wounds that need to be really addressed and resolved? And that's where counseling can be of help. And then to integrate the pain and loss into your story. It's part of life. It is part of our story now. It's not who I am, but it's part of how God is shaping me mm-hmm. to integrate that. And then to make meaning. The fifth is really significant. How will I make meaning of this? And as believers in God and with the scripture and with truth, we have something that others don't necessarily have if you don't know the gospel and the character of God personally. So making meaning in our faith is powerful. Mm-hmm. Yeah. Those are the five areas, Jim.
1: Those are good.
3: Yeah, and we'll have resources for you if this is something touching where you're at, where you know somebody who's going through grief, right at our website. This is Focus on the Family with Jim Daly, and we're talking today with Jeremy Keaton and Jane Daly, and exploring grief and sadness and loss. 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You know, as you're talking, Jeremy, and I'd love your perspective too, Jane. Everybody grieves differently. We've established that, and I've seen that in our own family's losses. How do I know if I'm stuck? And how do I know if I'm actually moving in the right direction? Like, how do I know when to let go and move on? There's no real easy answer here, but what's your experience and insight on that?
0: Grief doesn't have a script, and so you said it well. I think the important thing is that you are choosing to connect with others, not isolating.
1: Jeremy, let me interrupt there. That can be difficult. Yeah. How important is it to press through that kind of self-restraint where you don't feel like it? You're in this cocoon, you're comfortable there, you're healing there. How do you find the gumption, if I could use that word, to press out, to go out with friends at a certain point? How do you know when it's right?
3: Even friends who don't understand.

0: Right. I mean, you're opening
1: Yeah.
0: yourself up to those terrible add-ons. Like, I'm so sorry. Let's just stop there. But everybody adds on. He's in a better place. He's, you know, all the things we shouldn't say.
2: It's very important that you have and identify who is safe and who you could be comfortable with. And if that's just one place and one person to start with, start there. And hopefully you might find that in the church, maybe professional counseling, a Christian counselor, someone who specializes in meeting people right where they are, reading a book like Jane's, having that's why you wrote your memoir, so that people can say, I'm not alone. The point of grief isn't closure and getting past it, it's connection. And so finding something you can connect with, that's why we're doing this program, right? Your grief, a need is to be witnessed and expressed. So find the one place you can start. And even if that is professional help, there's grief share groups. There's somewhere, and I know, Jane, you benefited from that, the grief share. You may want to comment. Find somewhere where somebody gets you and start there.
0: Before you do, and we're going to get to that grief share site that I think you engaged with, but you lit up there with the things people shouldn't say. I saw you kind of jump out of your seat. But part of it is, how do you ready your own soul and your own emotions, knowing that people are going to say things that are really not
3: I don't
0: helpful?
3: think you can ever ready your soul.
0: You didn't have that experience where
3: I
0: you went,
3: had that, and
0: okay.
3: I got angry because I
0: Okay.
3: didn't think he was in a better place. I
0: Right.
3: mean, yes, of course he was. I knew. I had the assurance that Bobby had an eternal life. But when people said that, it made me mad. And the other thing that I hope that people understand this is that I don't want to talk about how he died. And it's almost like people want assurance, well, that's not going to happen to me. He died of cancer. I would rather talk about what was he like. So what I've learned is going through the process when I meet somebody who says, oh, I can relate, my child died. Tell me about your child. I found that people that I know said, well, I didn't want to ask you because I didn't want to make you sad. Well, I'm going to be sad anyway. So go ahead.
0: But talk about those great attributes, what he was, who he was,
3: Exactly. He was
0: what he
3: fun. He was
0: enjoyed.
3: witty. He was cutting sometimes, but always in a funny way. But the grief share thing is, so when you talk about being ready, Mike and I started attending a grief share group, and after 2 weeks, we just said, it is way too early. We are not ready for this. So we waited an entire probably 6 to 8 months where we then started another grief share group, and it was time. It was like, okay, now we can talk about it. We can share with others and find those people who we feel safe with.
0: And that did bring you a sense of comfort.
3: Comfort, and I won't say closure because that there is no closure.
2: Right. And no comparison is important. And being able to be in your story and have empathy for others and others to have empathy for you, that's what's key. And you do have to be braced for different responses and be gracious with others as and gracious with yourself.
0: And to defend those people, they don't know. They haven't gone through it either, probably. They've never sat and really thought about, what do I do for a friend who's grieving? I mean, you've got to be patient, think about that, be ready with a scripture or two, but it's not something we encounter all the time.
2: Well, we want control and answers and put a bow on it. And that's, again, to be gracious. We're all looking for, are we okay in this world? And so death is not what we were made for. Loss is not what we were made for. And so it's, in a sense, human and natural to have some discomfort with it. So that's normal.
0: Jeremy, talk about the three C's of getting through grief. Let's make sure we hit those
2: There's
0: here.
2: three practical things, choose, connect, and communicate. So choose how you will handle the hard days. There's going to the holidays, for instance. My dad died a little before Thanksgiving, and you know, the first year and the first couple rounds of holidays, not comfortable. I mean, and at the same time, we chose what we were going to do together. You choose what you're going to do, think ahead, and then connect with people. Continue to build bonds and nurture bonds. And isolation is one of the worst things for you. And so where you can connect, and it doesn't, you know, just choose where you can connect. Choose what you can do versus what you can't do. And then communicate with others what your intentions are. I'm going to communicate, hey, I'm not ready to attend that yet. Thank you for inviting me. I hope I can in a few months. Communicate where you are in that way.
0: Jeremy, let me ask you this, because we're right at the end here and it's so important. The spiral of depression, I mean, this can build on itself in a very negative way. You know, this bad result, this bad situation that occurred, loss of a loved one, and then it can spiral into other things. What are some of the signs that we need to be aware of in our own hearts, but also with those we love around us if they go through some difficulty? What are signs that we should be watching for in ourselves and in those we love to say, we better get some help?
2: There's a quote again, David Kessler, what we run from pursues us, what we face transforms us. Mm. So one sign would be if you know that you're saying, I don't want to face it, I'm not going to face it, I'm not going to look at it, not going to look at it, and it will pursue you. And so it's kind of like climbing up the high dive. You ever do that as a kid, the high jump? And it's like, I think I can do that. And you get up and you look down and you're like, nope, not jumping off this. Right. It's having someone and the Lord Jesus and the Holy Spirit as your helper to climb the high dive and say, I'm going to dive into what I need to rather than avoid.
0: Yeah.
2: And so some of the, you know, obviously clinical body depression, things where you want to watch for signs of I'm not eating, I'm not drinking, or I'm overeating, or I'm using substance, or I'm escaping, or I'm numbing out. These are things that you want to get some attention on and help from. If you see that either over or underindulgent sleep issues, all of those things that can get into your body and your biochemistry and turn into a clinical depression.
0: Yeah, just be sensitive to changes.
2: Self-care is so important and giving yourself permission. I took extra space and time in this last year, had a lot of conversation, did journaling. That tenderness with yourself and if you're ministering to somebody in grief, just being extra empathetic and tender with the space and the time they need.
0: Kindness and gentleness.
3: Right. Sometimes all you need is just somebody to sit with you and not to give you any platitudes, but just to sit with you and be sympathetic or empathetic.
0: Let's end here, Jane. Psalm 23, especially verse 4, meant a lot to you. That's, you know, the great poetic verse of, although we walk through the valley of the shadow of death, I will fear no evil, right? Mm-hmm. How did that speak to your heart in Bobby's situation?
3: I dwelt a lot in that particular psalm because it was, I walk through the valley. I walk through. I'm not staying there. I'm not going to live here. I will stay here maybe for a year, but that's it. Then I'm walking through, and that it's a shadow. Death is a shadow. It's not the real thing. The real thing is the eternal life that we have after this life is done. That psalm was really my comfort.
0: Yeah, especially to look at it in that kind of detail and to understand it, how to apply it in your own life. That's so much of scripture, right? Mm-hmm. How does this affect me? How does this speak to my heart in my situation?
3: Exactly.
0: And that's a great way to read the Psalms particularly. But man, this has been really good. It has flown by. Always the beauty in the Christian community to want to be able to help others that are going through that shadow, right? Mm-hmm. That valley. So thanks for being with us, both of you.
2: And I just want to say that joy and sorrow both can coexist. It's not either or. It's not like when you're in mourning, you can't also be in the richness and the joy and the friendship of the Lord.
0: Yeah, so very good. So very good. This is the book, Jane's book, Hole in My Family Portrait. We do have that hole in our heart too, as our nephew. And he was a good guy, you know, and your dad, I'm sure I didn't meet him, but I'm sure he was as well, obviously. And these are the things where life takes us out somehow, some way. And then those of us that are still here have to deal with that. So appreciate it. And I think you get the spirit of this. We're here to help. This is Focus on the Family's mission every day when we walk in. Jeremy and his team in the counseling department, literally think of them as waiting for your phone call. So avail yourself to Focus on the Family. I believe I can say, we will help you. Mm-hmm. And I don't know what that'll look like, but I do believe in the team and our ability to deliver that help in Christ. And if you know somebody who's in this situation, a family member or friend, get a copy of Jane's book as a way of helping them begin that healing journey. We do it very simply. Make a gift of any amount, $5, $10. If you can't afford it, we'll trust others. We'll cover the cost of that. Just let us know that you need it, and we'll get it to you. Mm-hmm. And that's our way of investing in you.
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1: 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I'm Bob Shaw. And you know what? By Thursday, I usually know which parts of my week aren't going the way I thought they would. Something didn't get done, or something took longer than expected, or something came up that wasn't on the calendar. And I'm learning that I don't have to fix every one of those things before I can have a good day. I don't let it ruin it. Sometimes I just need to say, Lord, this is not going the way I planned. What do you want me to do with it? Because my plan's changing doesn't mean God lost track of the day, right? He knows exactly where I am. That's enough for me. Hopefully, it's enough for you today. Dr. Tony Evans brings Elijah into the conversation to show what earnest prayer can do. James says he was a man just like us, and God still worked powerfully through his prayers. Next on The Alternative.
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5: Far too many of us want to throw in the towel before we've thrown up the prayers.
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6: This is The Alternative Broadcast, featuring the timeless biblical teachings from the archives of Dr. Tony Evans. All the electrical outlets in the world won't do you any good if you never plug anything in. Well, Dr. Evans says there's a spiritual parallel to that problem, one that can leave Christians living far below what God intends. Let's join him in James chapter 5 as he explains.
5: Prayer is the most misunderstood and most neglected aspect of the Christian life. If you want to read the thermometer of your spiritual life, look at the thermostat setting on your prayer life. God has so constructed the world, he has so wired the world that he has said there are many things he will not do in the life of the Christian apart from prayer. First of all, let's look at the priority of prayer. Verse 13, is anyone among you suffering? Let him pray. That is, instead of complaining in verse 9, and instead of swearing, cussing, fussing, and making false oaths in verse 12, open your mouth, but not for those purposes. If you are going through affliction, let him pray. Now, what's very important is that what God wants, as he communicates through the Apostle James, is that prayer should be the priority. That is the thing you should do. It should be first. It should be, listen to me, when you are going through trouble, prayer should be a knee-jerk reaction. What is prayer? Maybe we ought to start there. If we're going to prioritize it, what is it that we're prioritizing? Prayer is simply intimate communication with God. That's it. You don't need a $10 definition. Prayer is simply intimate communication with God. Far too many of us want to throw in the towel before we've thrown up the prayers. When you pray, what you are doing is gaining access to grace. Let me say that again. That is the foundational statement and why you ought to prioritize prayer. Prayer accesses grace. Prayer does not necessarily mean the problem will go away. Because the problem won't go away until God has finished teaching you the lesson that the problem was designed to teach you. So he is not saying pray so that you can get a magical disappearance of your problem. What he is saying, though, is in the midst of your affliction, your trial, your difficulty, pray that you might get the grace of God in order to deal with the problem that you have encountered. But grace is available only at the throne, and you can only approach the throne through prayer. Secondly, the people of prayer, verse 14. Here is one of our tough verses. Is anyone among you sick? Let him call for the elders of the church and let them pray over him, anointing him with oil in the name of the Lord. First of all, we've got to deal with this word sick. The Greek word here for the word sick is the word weak, means weak. He says, if the suffering of verse 13 is beginning to weaken you in verse 14, then you're going to need support, help, because your knees are beginning to buckle. When you have been weakened in any kind of category, you ought to call the spiritual leadership of the church, and they ought to come and buoy you up through prayer. They are to pray over him. And that is because the praying you could do in verse 13, you can't do in verse 14. See, in verse 13, you're doing the praying. But in verse 14, you're calling for help in the praying because it doesn't appear that the praying in verse 13 is achieving the goal. And you're finding yourself, rather than getting stronger with your own prayers, you're getting weaker with your own prayers. Therefore, you need the prayers of other spiritual people to buoy you up. So the people of prayer, it's the church through the leadership that comes to bear. Then he comes to verse 15, point three. The promise of prayer. And the prayer offered in faith will restore the one who is weary. That's what the word means, sick, in verse 15. It means weary. Okay, we started off where he's suffering, but he's praying himself. In verse 14, he becomes weak, so he needs some help. By the time you get to him, he's weary. And there's not a person in here who hasn't been there. Just tired, just wondering, is it worth it? Shouldn't I just go out and do it my way because God's way is taking too long? You're just tired of it. But yet you still got that faith. You still believe. You're just so tired. He gives you a promise, and this is one of the great promises of the New Testament. The prayer offered in faith will restore the one who is sick. Now, folks, this is why this verse cannot just be referring to physical sickness. One, because if it was referring to only physical sickness, you'd never die. All you had to do is pray the prayer of faith, and every time you got sick, you get well. Okay? Number two, we know through Scripture that it's God's will sometimes for sickness to occur in the life of the believer for his own purposes, like Job. Now, don't ask me why, because I don't know why God does this with that person and that with the other person. I don't know. That's his plan. All I know is we better be able to reach him when it happens. He says the prayer I'm talking about, when offered in faith, will pick up the one who is weary. That's the promise. God promises you, not necessarily. He may bring the solution to the problem, but what he's promising you is divine encouragement in the midst of the problem. That's the problem. And you know, many of us could go a long way if we just get encouragement. Many of us could endure a whole lot if we just be encouraged. And that's what the church is to provide, a place of encouragement. The church can't solve all your problems. Church can't fix everything. People get mad at the church. You better talk to God. But the church can help you reach God. It can encourage you. And the Lord will restore the weary one and raise him up. Raise him up from what? Whatever has caused the weariness. That's what he's saying. But he says it must be the prayer of faith. The prayer of faith. What is the prayer of faith? Well, according to 1 John chapter 5, verse 14 and 15, the prayer of faith is the prayer that is entrusting itself to the will of God. That's a prayer of faith. The prayer of faith is confident of what the will of God is, and the will of God is not for me to be miserable in my trials. The will of God is for me to count it all joy when I face all kinds of trials. I know that's the will of God because James has already told me that in chapter 1. So I can say, Lord, I don't know whether it's your will for me to stay in this situation. I don't know how long, but I know James told me you want me to be joyful in it, and I am not joyful right now. In fact, I'm ticked off. I'm mad, but I know that this anger is not the will of God. Your giving me joy is the will of God, so I'm going to trust you to get it. Now, here's the problem. Suppose your faith is too weak. You're supposed to pray the prayer of faith, and that will restore you, but maybe you don't have the faith to pray the prayer of faith. That's why you call on other people who are not going through the trial that you're going through right now so you can piggyback on their faith. Mark chapter 2 tells a wonderful story. It talks about the sick man. He was physically weary. He was laid out on a pallet, and Jesus was teaching. Jesus is teaching. He's laid out on a pallet, and they said, we got to get you to Jesus. Now, he was too weak to get to Jesus by himself, and so what happened was the men came and lifted him and took him to the house where Jesus was teaching. Guess what they did? The house was too crowded. Too many people were there to hear Jesus preach, and they couldn't get to Jesus. So what they did was put rope around the man's pallet, got up on the roof, pulled the man up to the roof, cut a hole in the roof, let the man down through the roof in front of Jesus. And guess what Jesus said? The Bible says, and when Jesus saw, here's the key word, their faith. Hold on now. He didn't see the sick man's faith. He didn't see the weak, the weary man's faith. He saw collective faith. He said he saw their faith. And when Jesus saw group faith, it says he took care of the weary man. Now listen to me. The other men didn't have a problem, at least not right then. They helped the other man get to it, but they were one of the reasons for the solution. Let me tell you why. If you're a person who trusts God and you're not going through bad times, you ought to help, because one day you're going to be the one on the pallet. One day you're going to be the one too weary to trust God. And the idea of having this small group nucleus of saints is so that you have a group who can take you to Jesus when you can't get there yourself.
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6: 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Tony is in James chapter 5, verse 15.
5: He goes on to say, I will raise him up And if he has committed any sins, they will be forgiven. That's a very important phrase. If he has committed any sin, because first of all, it means that all sickness is not tied to sin. The verb is perfect tense. Perfect tense in the Greek means past action with abiding results. In other words, one of the reasons you may be weary is your sinful lifestyle. That's not the only reason, because he says if you've committed sins. So maybe you haven't committed sins, you're just weary due to circumstance. But if you have committed sins and you call the elders, which he's previously said, admitting that what I'm going through could be because of my lifestyle right now, then if you're willing to deal with the lifestyle, God will remove the weariness that is the result of the lifestyle. But if you're not willing to deal with the lifestyle, don't pick up the telephone and call the elders, because even they can't help you get to Jesus. If you're not willing to deal with sin, then you will not have access to Jesus Christ. The Bible says in 1 Corinthians 11, verse 30, because of sinful lifestyles of some of the saints, some are weak, some are sick, and some die young. So you can expect to be weary if you're not committed to dealing with sin. But all weariness is not due to sin. What this means, brothers and sisters, is that God will meet you in your struggle. And while he may or may not bring that struggle to an end, depending upon his purposes, he will change you in the midst of it. Finally, the productivity of prayer. Therefore, confess your sins to one another and pray for one another. He's now gone beyond the elders to the fellowship of the saints, one another. You ought to have fellowship, small groups, if you will. People who you relate to whom you can talk to, communicate with, before sin has wiped you out, if that is the problem, to get sin dealt with in the life. But the question is, who do you talk to? Who do you talk to? You only talk to people who can get a prayer through. You don't talk to everybody. And the Bible doesn't know anything about standing up in the middle of a congregation and letting out all your dirty laundry. That's not what he's talking about. He's talking about communicating with people who you can communicate your sins with, who have the ability to reach God, which means they have to be spiritual. And you don't go talking to carnal people. They need to talk to somebody, okay? There are people who can also pray. Why should we pray for one another? Because prayer works. The effectual prayer of the righteous man can accomplish much. The word effectual, which some of you have in your text, effectual fervent, is from one Greek word, and the Greek word is where we get our English word energy from. He's talking now, watch this now, about energized praying. He's not talking about the kind of praying we do today. This is energized praying. Not, oh, I'm supposed to pray. Let me hurry up and get this over with and go. That's not energized praying. Energized praying, he says, prayer that has energy behind it can accomplish not a little bit, not a tiny bit. He says a whole lot. But he says it only applies to righteous people. That's why I want you to confess your sins. Unless you confess your sins and deal with sin, you're not going to be a righteous person, so you won't have an energized prayer. And if you don't have an energized prayer, you won't accomplish much concerning what you're praying about. The effectual prayer of a righteous man accomplishes much. This is not casual praying, perfunctory praying. It is prayer that comes from the gut. It's gut praying. Gut praying. Now, when's the last time you had some gut praying? Like Hezekiah in 2 Kings 20, verse 2 to 6, when he was pronounced terminal. Bible says he turned to the wall and he wept. And he said, now God, the doctors have spoken. I have no way to live, but I call on heaven right now. And the Bible says, and God heard the energized prayer. And the energized prayer gave him 15 more years. The energized prayer did what the perfunctory prayer can never do. And then he closes with this illustration. He says, look at a man named Elijah. A man named Elijah. He said, Elijah was a man of nature like ours. He was not from Krypton. He was an ordinary Joe. He said, but he was a prophet. Yeah, but he was an ordinary prophet. We know how ordinary he was, because when he got out there and started doing stuff in Israel, Jezebel heard about it and ran him out of town, scared to death of the woman. Elijah was an ordinary man. James said he didn't have anything on any Christian under the sound of my book. who's listening to the word, if you are a Christian in love with Jesus Christ today, Elijah had nothing on you, ordinary man. But he became super ordinary in prayer. Look at this now. Follow me closely as we conclude. And he prayed earnestly. That's the energized prayer. That's the translation of a word that says, he prayed in his praying. That's what the Greek reads. He prayed in his praying. He didn't just pray. Inside of his prayer was prayer. All right? In other words, he got down with it. Got serious with it. He prayed in his prayer. He prayed earnestly that it might not rain, and it did not rain on the earth for 6 months. And he prayed again, and the sky poured forth rain, and the earth produced its fruit. Now let's set the context. Israel was in sin. God was going to judge Israel because of its sin. Elijah got on his knees and said, your people are not following you, God. Let your people see your power. Close up heaven. Now you got to know what you're doing if you're going to shut down the sky. And guess what? An ordinary man shut down the sky. Not a super ordinary man. An ordinary Joe shut down the sky. Now where did he get that from? I'll tell you where he got it from. He got it from Deuteronomy 11. Because Deuteronomy 11 says, when you fail to obey me, I'm going to close up the sky. There will be no rain on your crops. But if you return to me, I'll open up the sky. I will rain on your crops, and your crops will begin to grow again. You know where he got that? He prayed biblically. He knew the word. You know the reason why we're not getting answers to prayer? Because we don't know what we're praying about. If you don't know the word, you won't know how to pray. Let me give you an example. Some people will quote Philippians 4:19. My God shall supply all my needs according to his riches in Christ Jesus. And you still pull. My God will supply all my needs, and you still have needs not met. What happened? Did God lie? No, you didn't read the next verse. The next verse says, well, it says, my God shall supply all my needs, but then the next verse says, because you invested in the things of the Lord. So if you read 19 and skip the verses before it and the verses after it, you turn God into dun da dun da dun da dun. Pop goes the weasel. God is not going to pop up just because you call. He says, because you were concerned about me, that's when I pop up. I pop up because you know me. But look, if you don't know the word and all you know is Philippians 4:19, you don't know anything else, then you won't see what God has to say. He knew the word, so he prayed biblically. Not only did he pray biblically, but he prayed humbly. In chapter 18 of 1 Kings, verse 42, which tells this story, it says he got on his knees and put his head between his legs, humbling himself. He was, see, that was a position of humility. He not only got his knees, he bowed his head and put it between his knees. He not only did that, but he prayed persistently. In chapter 18, verse 43 of 1 Kings, it says that he prayed 7 times. But not only did he pray specifically, verse 41, 43, and 44 teaches us he prayed expectantly. It was time for the drought to end. The people had repented. It was time for God to keep his promise and bring rain. Now watch this now. So he's praying. As he bows and prays, Lord, bring the rain. He sent his servants and said, is it raining yet? They said, no. Let's pray. Lord, you promised to bring the rain. Bring the rain. Send them back. Is it raining yet? No. Is it raining yet? No. Is it raining yet? No. He got to the 7th time. God still hadn't said a word. It says at the 7th time, he sent the servants out. Is it raining yet? The servants came back and said, no, it's not raining now. But way out there in the distance, there's this tiny little cloud that's no bigger than a man's hand. He says, way out there, way farther, I see this little cloud, but it's not raining. The sky's blue. Elijah said, okay, grab your stuff. The sky's getting ready to bust out here. Yeah, but we only see a tight cloud. Now listen, the sky's getting ready to bust. He told him, the sky's going to bust. The Bible said, and in a few minutes, it poured. Because he prayed expecting to see something. And even when the something he saw didn't look like anything, he knew that God was good all the time. He knew that God was going to come through. So he prayed. So if you want to get a hold of God, we have to stop being double-minded. We have to stop living 2 ways at one time. We're going to have to stop believing man and believing God. And if you are too weak to believe God, call some spiritual people so they can believe God with you. And what? Don't let him go till he answers you. God has 3 answers. Yes, no, and slow. Okay? Yes, no, and slow. Yes, I'll give it to you. No, I won't give it to you. Or I will give it to you at some point, but you're going to have to wait on it. Whether it's yes, pray till you hear yes. Or no, pray till you hear no, like Paul did. Or slow, keep praying till you hear something. Either way, God will do it.
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0: 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K-Wave 1110 and 107.9, sharing life, delivering truth, giving hope. I'm Bob Shaw, and pray is what we're doing right now. So let me pray for us as we start our day. Father, thank you for another morning and for the day you've given us. You never promise us another day, so we don't want to take this one for granted. Thank you for waking us up and for the breath in our lungs and for another opportunity to live for you. Lord, most of us already have plans laid out for today. We know where we need to be, what needs to get done, how we think the day is supposed to go. But before all of that gets underway, we want to give this day to you. Keep us from getting so locked into our own plans that we miss what you might have for us. And when something doesn't go according to plan, help us not let it ruin the rest of the day. And Father, thank you for the people you've put in our lives. Help us never get so used to having them around that we forget what a gift they are. Give us more patience at home and help us be quicker to forgive. And Lord, we pray for our country this morning. A lot of anger there, a lot of division right now. So help us as Christians not to add to it. Keep us grounded in your word. Remind us of what our mission is. And remind us that the way we treat people says something about the God we say we follow. So thank you for hearing us this morning, Lord. In Jesus' name, amen. Pastor Skip explains why a church united in Christ is one of the world's most powerful testimonies and how genuine love strengthens you as a believer. 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
9: 2,000 years ago, in the Roman Empire, in the area of the Roman Empire known as Phrygia, what is today modern-day Turkey, in a little area known as the Lycus Valley, along the banks of the Lycus River, a tributary of the Meander River, was a little town called Colossae. Some of the ruins are in the slide just behind me. It was a little town that really wasn't much of a town, though at one time it had been. It was a much larger and more vibrant town much earlier on, but two other towns that were neighbor villages or metropolises sort of took the prominence, and their names are Laodicea and Hierapolis. But this town, Colossae, was a town that was on the main trade route from east to west. And there in that town, a church started. A church started in Colossae and another one in Hierapolis and another one in Laodicea. None of them Paul had ever been to. Paul didn't start them. They were started by, or at least one of them was started by Epaphras, mentioned in this letter. But because it was on the main trade routes and you had different goods being brought from different parts of the world, being sold there and purchased there, you had a number of people going from different parts of the world, going through that area, bringing those goods to be sold. But along with them came ideologies, philosophies, different religions, different ways of thinking. And somehow in that area, into the church, into the gathering place of the saints, came a weird mixture of beliefs. Hard to define, though it will become known later on as Gnosticism by the second century. At this point, it was just beginning. And it was a mixture of Greek mysticism, Roman polytheism, Jewish legalism, sort of all mushed together. And it assaulted the character and nature of Jesus Christ, denying him deity, in some cases denying him humanity, saying Jesus wasn't God, but rather an emanation, a stepping stone on the way to God. And this bothered the pastor so much. And you know what? I'm glad it bothered the pastor. As a pastor, I'm so glad there was a faithful shepherd who was so bugged by the heresy spreading through the congregation. He thought, I got to talk to Paul. The only problem is Paul was 1,300 miles away, incarcerated in a Roman prison. But Epaphras thought, I'm going to sail to Rome. I'll make it to Rome, find Paul in prison, tell them what's going on. And so a letter was generated by Paul because of Epaphras to go back to the church of Colossae. And the essence of the letter, the essence of Paul's heart is, how can I protect this flock from the weird ideas going around about Jesus? And so the answer to that whole concern is found here in the book of Colossians. The theme, as we have been telling you, is the supremacy of Jesus Christ, the preeminence, if you want to take the New King James word, the preeminence of Christ, that in all things, Christ may have the preeminence. What you believe about Jesus is the most important thing about you. The most important thing about you is what you think about Jesus. What you do with Jesus. What will you do with Jesus, who is called the Christ? And so it's important that we get a clear vision of that. So we looked last week in chapter one, sort of the nuts and bolts of it, the real heart of Colossians, at the second part of chapter one, and now we make it into chapter two. But before we do, let me read something to you. It happens to be one of my favorite quotes by one of my favorite authors named James Montgomery Boyce. He took over a church in Philadelphia. He's in heaven now, but he took over a church in Philadelphia that was once pastored by Donald Gray Barnhouse, who is one of my favorite authors, but both of them are in heaven. James Montgomery Boyce wrote this: "We do not have a strong church today, nor do we have many strong Christians. We can trace the cause to an acute lack of sound spiritual knowledge. They have forgotten what God is like and what he promises to do for those who trust him. Ask an average Christian to talk about God. After getting past the expected answers, you will find that his God is a little God of vacillating sentiments." Well, I thank God that you are not an average Christian. You're here on a Wednesday night, faithful, eager to spend an hour, sometimes a little longer, but about an hour, going through a text of scripture, verse by verse, chapter by chapter, book by book. What we believe about Jesus Christ is absolutely essential. Eternity depends on getting that answer right. Is that your final answer? What was that show? Who Wants to Be a Millionaire? It is that answer that is all important. Now, every one of you is a theologian. You all have a theology about God, about Jesus Christ. You're all theologians. The question is, you're either are you a good one or a bad one? But the answer of who Jesus is all important. Now, this is why I do what I do. This is why I insist when we gather together that the study of the Word of God is paramount. Because the only way we're going to know what Jesus is like, what God is like, and how we relate to him is from how he has revealed himself to us in his word. If you were to ask the average pastor who's the head of your church, he would probably give you the correct answer. Oh, Jesus is the head of our church. But the follow-up question must be, in what way does Jesus exercise his authority over your church? And there can only be one right answer. And that answer is by the teaching of the Word of God. I talk about this often because this is really a rarity. Expositional through the Bible, verse by verse Bible teaching is very rare. And it's even more rare to have people interested in it. If the average church cut out of its service curriculum preaching, and just let's make the sermon shorter, but let's add more music, people wouldn't squawk about that. If you were to take out Bible study and add exhortation, people wouldn't squawk about that. But that's symptomatic of what James Montgomery Boyce just said. We do not have many strong Christians because there's just an acute lack of knowledge of the Word of God. So with that in mind, I know we're in chapter 2, but I last week told you that we needed to finish a verse in chapter 1 because we had to quit, not early, but I didn't give it enough attention. But look at verse 28. He's been talking about Jesus and his preeminence. So then he says this, him we preach. We preach Christ. Him we preach, warning every man and teaching every man in all wisdom. Notice those three elements. Him we preach, warning, and teaching. To preach is proclamation. I think largely preaching is done to the unbeliever, proclaiming Christ, getting a person in touch with the claims of Christ, letting that person make a decision about Christ. But once a person has received Jesus Christ as Lord because of the preaching, they enter into the next two phases, warning and teaching. Warning people to stay away from the bad stuff and get into the good stuff. That's what Paul is doing with the Church of Christ. Getting a person in touch with the claims of Christ, letting that person make a decision about Christ. But once a person has received Jesus Christ as Lord because of the preaching, they enter into the next two phases, warning and teaching. Warning people to stay away from the bad stuff and get into the good stuff. That's what Paul is doing with the Church of Colossae. But then teaching them, instructing.

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1: So many churches are filled with exhortation. Things like, you ought to witness more for Jesus Christ. You ought to love more. You ought to do this more and do that more. And people hear that and they're thinking, yes, I know I should do all of those things more. But Pastor, teach me how to do those things. Instruct me. So hymn we preach, warning and teaching every man in all wisdom that we may present. Here it is. Every man complete, mature would be another translation. Or as it says here, perfect in Christ. To this end, I also labor, striving. I love the balance of this verse, and I didn't finish it for a very important reason. Paul did work hard. He had a work ethic, not a Protestant work ethic, an apostolic work ethic. And he put his nose to the grindstone, and he spoke to everybody he could, whether they were in prison or out of prison. Wherever he was, he preached, or he warned, or he taught. And he worked, he labored. And he says, to this end, I labor, striving. I put energy into it. But I love this balance here. According to his working, which works in me mightily. The reason I work and labor is because God gives me the energy to be able to work and to labor. I am cooperating with his supernatural working. I'm putting in my human effort, but God is supernaturally enabling me. So you combine those two, and here's what it's like. One time I was late for an airplane. I went to the Phoenix airport. I said, there's no way I'm going to make it. But the reason I did make it is those escalators in between the terminals that are moving escalators. And you can have a choice. You can just walk on the carpet in the middle, or you can go on the side and take that little moving sidewalk. So I was walking as fast as I could, really energetically, but I was being sped along by another force. So God enables me, and then I put the effort into it, and he carries me through and carries me along, and I make my plane on time. To this end, I labor, striving according to his working, which works in me mightily. Four, I want you to know, chapter 2, verse 1. I want you to know what a great conflict I have for you and for those in Laodicea and for as many as have not seen my face in the flesh. Paul had never met them. He'd never met the people in Colossae, never met the church in Laodicea or Hierapolis. And yet, he had the same concern for them as for the churches that he did start, like in Ephesus, Thessalonica, etc. And he uses a word in verse 1. He says, I have a great conflict. The word is agona. I agonize over you. There's something that keeps me up at night as an apostle. I toss and turn on my apostolic pillow for you guys. And that's all the stuff that is going on in that Colossian church with that heretical group. And for as many as have not seen my face in the flesh. Do you remember in 2 Corinthians chapter 11, Paul talks about the things he has gone through, the hardships, the heartaches that he has gone through. He says, five times I was beaten with 40 stripes minus one. Three times I was beaten with rods. Once I was stoned. Three times I was shipwrecked. I spent a night in the deep. I have

0: the perils of countrymen, perils in the water, et cetera, et cetera. And he said, and besides these things, the stuff that comes upon me daily, and that is my great concern for the churches. So the things that were on Paul weren't just the physical trials that he went through, but the spiritual agonizing over those people that were new in their faith, and he knew that Satan was after them and they could get ripped off. I have a great agony. I struggle over that. And here's his desire that their hearts, that's your heart and their heart, those in Laodicea, that their hearts may be encouraged, being knit together in love and attaining to all the riches of the full assurance of understanding to the knowledge of the mystery of God, both of the Father and of Christ. First of all, he wants their hearts knit together. There's nothing better than a church that is unified. Nothing worse than a church that is divided. But there's nothing better when Christians get together, love one another sincerely, authentically, helping one another out. And the reports I hear from so many people in the community, including Love Day and the things that we do throughout the year, is the love that is apparent through this flock. Nothing better. So he says that their hearts would be knit together in love, but attaining to all the riches of the full assurance of understanding to the knowledge of the mystery of God, both the Father and of Christ. Now, we've already told you what a mystery is. A mystery is something that was hidden in the Old Testament, but revealed in the New Testament. And we've already covered what that is. It is Christ in you, the hope of glory. And it is the fact that Jew and Gentile would be in the same family. No walls, no divisions. That's the mystery. This was a word that group, that mystical, legalistic, pre-Gnostic group used to use a lot. You know, we'll teach you the mysteries of God. We'll initiate you into certain practices and give you a certain knowledge you couldn't get anywhere else. Paul basically is saying baloney. Because he says in Christ, verse 3, in whom are hidden all the treasures of wisdom and knowledge. The Gnostics were saying you need wisdom, you need knowledge. We can give you those things. Jesus was a good start. He's a good stepping stone to maturity, but you need more, and we will give you more. Paul said, actually, if you have Jesus, you have all that you need, because in Jesus Christ are hidden all the treasures of wisdom and knowledge. If you were to look at Jesus in the flesh, you'd think he's just another Jewish man. He didn't look any different than anybody else. He didn't have a halo. He didn't glow. He didn't like hover over the ground. He was God, but he was veiled by human flesh. So the treasures of wisdom and knowledge were in him, but it was hidden. He has no form or comeliness that when we look at him, we should desire him, Isaiah the prophet said. But hang around him a little bit. Get close to him. Listen to him, and then you'll figure it out. Like the time or the times, he knew exactly what people were thinking. It says, and Jesus knowing their thoughts. He had all knowledge. He was omniscient. He had all wisdom. He knew exactly what to say. They marveled at his answers because he spoke so much with incredible wisdom. Never a man spoke like he spoke, they said. In him are hidden all the treasures of wisdom and knowledge. Now, this I say, verse 4, lest anyone should deceive you with persuasive words. Gee, who would that be? These Gnostics, these false teachers that have come into their congregation. lest anyone should deceive you with persuasive words. For though I am absent in the flesh, yet I am with you in the spirit, rejoicing to see your good order and the steadfastness of your faith in Christ. As you have therefore received Christ Jesus, the Lord, so walk in him, rooted and built up in him and established in the faith as you have been taught, abounding in it with thanksgiving. Now let's unravel that just a little bit. As you have received Christ Jesus, the Lord, verse 6, so walk in him. When Paul uses the word walk like this, he's referring to living your life, living a lifestyle. A walk is a lifestyle. The Christian walk is a lifestyle. It's not just coming forward, raising a hand, acknowledging you were raised in a certain kind of church with a certain kind of belief system. A walk is a daily manner of life. That's how Paul uses the word. So go back to chapter 1 and look at verse 10 of chapter 1, part of his prayer for the Colossians. In verse 10, that you may have a walk worthy of the Lord, fully pleasing him and being fruitful in every good work, increasing in the knowledge of God. That's a lifestyle. Then he mentions it again here in chapter 2, as you have received Christ, chapter 2, verse 4, Jesus the Lord, so walk in him. Then look over at chapter 3, verse 6, because of these things, the wrath of God is coming upon the sons of disobedience, in which you also once walked when you lived in them. You see, a walk is a lifestyle. And then in chapter 4, we'll close with this last little verse. Not close the Bible study, close the thought. Verse 5 of chapter 4, walk in wisdom. That is, let your life be filled with wisdom and live a wise life. Walk in wisdom toward those who are outside, redeeming the time. So, the Christian walk. A lot of people start really well. But then, something happens. They stop. They stop coming to church. They stop reading their Bible. They stop hanging out with Christian friends. They had a good start, but then they stop.
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1: 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Paul had already followed Jesus for years, yet he still said that I may know him. 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It's coming up on Back to Basics.
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1: Here's your news on K-Wave. The Federal Reserve Board voted unanimously Wednesday to raise its benchmark interest rate by a quarter point to between 3.75 and 4%. It was the first rate hike since 2023 and came despite President Trump's repeated calls for lower rates. Fed Chairman Kevin Warsh said inflation remains high and the increase will help bring it back toward the Fed's 2% goal. He also said the economy continues to grow, spending and investment remain strong, and unemployment has changed little. Trump responded that interest rates should be no higher than 1%. He said the country is booming with new investment and has the best credit in the world, and urged the Fed to lower rates quickly. And the troubled Los Angeles Homeless Services Authority has voted to step down as the region's lead agency on homelessness beginning in 2027. For decades, the agency has overseen federal funding applications, homeless data, and the annual homeless count. It has faced criticism over alleged mismanagement of taxpayer money and a lack of transparency. The decision comes as federal prosecutors charged three people in a separate investigation involving money intended for homeless programs. Authorities allege millions of taxpayer dollars were stolen through fraud and bribery. Two suspects have been arrested, while a third, accused of fraudulently obtaining more than $1 million, remains a fugitive. That's the news, and you're up to date. K-Wave weather, partly sunny and a high of 80 in L.A. and Orange counties, 82 in the valleys in Inland Empire, 73 at the beaches. Right now, it's 70 in Stanton, 69 degrees in Newport Beach, 70 in Compton, 69 degrees at K-Wave. 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
1: We must spend quality time alone seeking God. 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
0: 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Join us as Pastor Brian begins his teaching on Philippians chapter 3, verse 10, in a message titled, That I May Know Him. 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
1: Our text today is going to be from Philippians chapter 3, verse 10, and it's there that Paul the Apostle expresses the deepest longing of his heart, and that is this, that I may know Him and the power of His resurrection and the fellowship of His suffering, being conformed to His death. It's really amazing when you think of Paul, how this is his expression of his deep desire after many, many years of actually walking with Christ. So he's, you know, two decades in at least, and yet he still longs to know Christ in a deeper way. He wasn't content to have just an introductory knowledge of Jesus, nor was he content to have the knowledge of Christ alongside of the knowledge of other things. For Paul, knowing Christ, knowing God through Christ, was the great passion of his life. And Paul knew something that we all need to know as well, and that is there is nothing greater in life than knowing the Lord. That is really the sole meaning of life, is to know God. J.I. Packer, in his classic book entitled Knowing God, he began the book with these words. He said this. He said, what were we made for? What aim should we set ourselves in life? What is the best thing in life, bringing more joy, delight, and contentment than anything else? The answer to all of these questions is the same: knowing God. And so this is the introduction to his book. And of course, it's a classic book on who God is. And I'm going to talk a little bit more about that as we go on in our message today. But this whole idea of knowing God, Paul understood that this is why Jesus came into the world. And so he expresses that here in Philippians 3:10. But King David knew this as well. And he expressed this in many of the Psalms. Moses knew this. And Moses, I think of that great passage in Exodus 34, where Moses, he knows God, obviously, but he longs to know him greater. And he says at one point, in essence, he says, Lord, I know you, but I want to know you more. If I found favor in your sight, let me see your glory. So Moses is not content, even though he's got a pretty amazing knowledge of God, he wants to go deeper. He wants to go further. So whether it's Paul or David or Moses or a 22-year-old preacher back in the 19th century, a young man at that time named Charles Spurgeon, he preached a sermon in which he talked about this wonder of the knowledge of God. And I want to read to you from that sermon here for just a moment. And it's a fairly lengthy, it's a few paragraphs, but it's worth reading and it's worth listening to. So let me read to you from a 22-year-old Charles Spurgeon. He said these words, "It has been said by someone, the proper study of mankind is man. I will not oppose the idea, but I believe that it is equally true that the proper study of God's elect is God. The highest science, the loftiest speculation, the mightiest philosophy which can ever engage the attention of the child of God is the name, the nature, the person, the work, the doings, and the existence of the great God whom we call Father. There is something exceedingly improving to the mind in a contemplation of the divinity. It is a subject so vast that all our thoughts are lost in its immensity, so deep that our pride is drowned in its infinity. No subject of contemplation will tend more to humble the mind than thoughts of God. But while the subject humbles the mind, it also expands it. They who often think of God will have a larger mind than those who simply plod around this narrow globe. The most excellent study for expanding the soul is the science of Christ and Him crucified and the knowledge of the Godhead in the glorious Trinity. Nothing will so enlarge the intellect, nothing so magnifies the whole soul of man as the devout, earnest, continued investigation of the great subject of deity. And while humbling and expanding, this subject is eminently consolatory. Oh, there is in contemplating Christ a balm for every wound. In musing on the Father, there is a quieting for every grief. And in the influence of the Holy Spirit, there is a balsam for every sore. Would you lose your sorrow? Spurgeon asked. Would you drown your cares? Then go plunge yourself in the Godhead's deepest sea. Be lost in His immensity, and you shall come forth as from a couch of rest, refreshed and invigorated. I know of nothing which can so comfort the soul, so calm the swelling billows of sorrow and grief, so speak peace to the winds of trial as a devout musing on the subject of our great God. That is so amazing. It's so profound. And again, coming from a 22-year-old at that time, it's astounding. But he understood something. He understood that the greatest thing imaginable was to know God. And of course, that's what Paul understood. So Paul and Spurgeon and millions of others, they understood this, they sought after this, and we today, we have the same privilege of knowing God just as deeply and profoundly as they did. But here is the question. How do we grow in our knowledge of God? Or how do we pursue this knowledge of Christ? And once again, let me quote the passage. Paul, remember the context there. He's talking about the things that he previously saw as important, the things that he trusted in, had confidence in. He said, but he's counted all of those things as a loss. He's counted them all loss for the excellency of the knowledge of Christ Jesus, my Lord. So that's what he's willing to set everything else aside for the excellence of the knowledge of Christ Jesus, my Lord. And then he says again in verse 10, that I may know him. So this is his passion, that I may know him. So that's the question. How do we get to know God better? Now, becoming a Christian, that is, in a sense, that's where you come into that knowledge of God initially. Now, when the Bible speaks of knowing God, it's important to note this, that the word that's used, the Greek word that's used, is a word that speaks of knowing by experience. So it's not just knowing about God. It's entirely possible to know about God, but not know God personally or experientially, just like it's entirely possible to know about a person. You might know a lot about a certain person who's alive today, maybe a celebrity or someone that you admire. So you've really, you know, investigated and you know a lot about them. Maybe it's somebody in history, in the past. But of course, you would have to admit that, well, yeah, I know a lot about them, but I don't know them. So, you know, it's possible to know about God, but not to know God personally. But what the Bible is talking about, what Paul is expressing here, is not just merely having information about God, but he's talking about knowing him in a personal and in an experiential manner. So again, how do we do that? And I'm going to give us three things that if we do these things, if we apply these things, this is going to help us to grow in our experiential knowledge of God. So number one, we can come to know God better by gleaning from those who do know him better than we do. So perhaps there's somebody in your life, maybe it's a family member, maybe it's a friend, another a Christian brother or sister, but it's somebody that you look up to and you think, you know, they really know the Lord. I really admire their relationship with God. It just seems like they really know the Bible well, and they just always seem to have the right scripture to go to when there's a question or a problem that needs to be solved. Or, you know, whenever I talk to that person and I ask them to pray for me, they always seem to pray the right thing. There's just something about them you recognize in them that they have a knowledge of God that surpasses yours. Now, that's not a bad thing. It's just the way it is. They probably have been a Christian longer than you have. So somebody like that can be a tremendous benefit to you, because you can learn from them. You can glean from them. You can connect with that person. Over the years, I've had many occasions where I've been with somebody for the very purpose of just imparting things that God's shown me to them, just sharing with them. So, hey, let's go have a cup of coffee. Let's open up our Bibles. Let's walk through some of these verses. Let me tell you what these passages have meant to me over the years and so forth. We sometimes call that discipling, and we could call it that, or mentoring. But the idea is that there are older and more mature Christians out there, and we can glean from them. And so that's one thing. Now, the same idea is applicable to, say, pastors and teachers. So maybe there are those that you feel like, when I listen to that person teach the Bible, I really grow in my understanding. I really feel like I'm getting strengthened. That's great. And the really wonderful thing right now is that we have amazing access to so much of that today that we didn't even have in previous generations through the technology, of course, through, you know, websites and through things like podcasts and all of these different resources that we have today. You know, the passage that I quoted, that lengthy passage from Spurgeon, that is buried in the center of a book that's about 300 pages. And that book is one volume and about 66 volumes of sermons. So, you know, you really got to put forth a major effort to find that stuff. But today, in our digitized world, that's all been made easy for us. So take advantage of those things and tap into that stuff. When I was a young Christian, back in those days, we didn't have the internet and we didn't have the things that I'm talking about right now. We had these things called cassette tapes. And anyone in my generation will know exactly what I'm talking about. We had cassette tapes, and I remember back in those days having a whole set of tapes of Bible teaching, and my friends and I, we would get together and we would listen to these together. I would put it on in my car when I was traveling. I'd carry around what we would know today as a boombox, and I would listen to these teaching tapes. But I was doing that because I was being fed and strengthened, and I was coming to know God through the gifts that God had given to other people. So there might be pastors and teachers that you've connected with, and you can use the knowledge that God has given them to grow deeper in your knowledge of the Lord. And you know, then there's also books. I'm a believer in books. Even though we live in the digital age, I still love a book. I like to personally just have a book in my hand. I like to read from books. I like to mark in my books, to highlight them. You might prefer to use your iPad or something like that. That's fine. But there are so many great books available that also can help us grow in our knowledge of God. I think off the top of my head, I think of three books that have really blessed me that are books that speak specifically about this idea of the knowledge of God, getting to know God in his attributes. So the theological term for studying God would be, it's a theology of, say, God proper is what they would call it in theological terms. But in that, you study the attributes of God. You study the nature of God, the character of God, and so forth. And some stuff is just so thick and so heady that it's complicated and it doesn't really help. But then there are those who are able to put it in just terms that everybody can get a hold of. And these three books, I want to suggest to you at least one of them, if not all three. These I have found to be tremendously helpful. The first one is a book that was written by R.C. Sproul. R.C. Sproul was a theologian slash pastor, and he wrote a great book on the attributes of God called Discovering the God Who Is. And I remember reading that book and just really being blessed by it and benefiting from it. And I highly recommend that to anyone who wants to just get a better understanding of the greatness of God and looking more closely at the nature of God. Then the book that I already referred to and quoted from is the book called Knowing God by J.I. Packer. This book, Knowing God, is a classic. It's a Christian classic. It was written in the early 1970s. It's been revived since then. Packer is one of the oldest living theologians in the world today. He's still with us, but a brilliant book, a wonderful book, and very helpful in increasing our knowledge of God. And then there's another book that's similar. It's called The Knowledge of the Holy. And this book is written by A.W. Tozer. Now, again, they're all a little bit different. They cover similar topics regarding the nature of God, but I highly recommend each and every one. And if it's possible, get all three of them and make your way through them. They're really good because, you see, what we're talking about here is we're talking about growing in our knowledge of Christ. And like I said, we grow by gleaning from others who know the Lord better than we do, who have walked with him longer and studied his word more deeply, and they become a blessing and a benefit to us. One other thing I would say in regard to knowing God through books would be biographies. Great. There are so many great Christian biographies, the stories of men and women. And what I like about biographies is that it puts it in a context of a life. So you get to see through a person's life, just like we do in the Bible. We read in the Bible. We've got all of these narratives in the Bible. We've got all of these characters. We've got Abraham, and we've got Jacob, and we've got Sarah, and we've got Moses and Miriam, and we've got Joseph and Mary and the apostles. And these are all lives, and we learn from the way they interacted with God. And so beyond the scripture, we have the same thing. We have the stories of people's lives, people who knew God, people who God used in extraordinary ways. And those can be such a blessing. I remember years ago reading the autobiography of Billy Graham. Autobiography, of course, is written by the person themselves. And that autobiography is called Just As I Am. And I remember reading that book and being so impacted by it. It became a very powerful tool that God used to just speak to me about how he works in people's lives. I remember reading the great biography on James Hudson Taylor. Hudson Taylor was the pioneer missionary into inland China. back in the 1800s. And his story is amazing. There are many biographies written on Hudson Taylor. The one that is my favorite is called A Man in Christ. And the author is named Roger Steer. Again, an excellent book and very helpful. And then Gladys Alward. I was asking my wife, Cheryl, who loves Christian and missionary biographies. I said, if there was just one woman that you would recommend reading her biography, who would it be? And right immediately she said that Gladys Alward would be at the top of her list. And the book that she recommended is called The Little Woman. And it's actually, again, an autobiography by Gladys Alward herself. And I think in this one, there was a person who worked with her to complete the autobiography. But in all of these kinds of things, again, we're talking about gleaning from others who know God. So gleaning from those who know God better than we do. Secondly, our question is, of course, remember, how do we grow deeper in our knowledge of Christ and God? Secondly, we must spend quality time alone seeking God. We must spend quality time alone seeking God. Now, as much as all of these other things are helpful and important, and God uses all of these other things, all of us need to have a time where we personally seek God. Because it's when we personally seek Him that we are going to connect with Him on a level that takes us even deeper. Now, the psalmist and the prophets, they spoke much about this level of seeking God personally. And I want to share a few of those passages with us just to encourage us in regard to seeking God and to doing this personally. You see, if I just, as a Christian, if I just did all the other things I just mentioned, and that would be very helpful, but there's a dimension that I'm still going to miss out on. Because in a sense, in all the things that I just talked about, we are, our knowledge of God is being filtered to us through other people, which is good, and God uses that. But there is a place where God wants to meet you directly, personally. And that only happens if we seek Him ourselves, if we make that time to just really get before Him and seek to engage with Him and listen to the expression of the psalmist and a few of the prophets about this very thing. In Psalm 27, David's the author. He says, "One thing I have desired of the Lord, that will I seek, that I may dwell in the house of the Lord all the days of my life, to behold the beauty of the Lord." So David is expressing his personal desire to dwell in the house of the Lord. Now, when David said the house of the Lord, he's just really talking about the presence of God. He was seeking to dwell in the presence of God. And later on in that psalm, he says, as he says, when you said, so he's in the psalm, he's speaking back to God. When you said, seek my face, my heart said to you, your face, Lord, I will seek. It's very interesting because David here tells us that God said to him, seek me. And David said, I will seek you. And you know, God says that to us as well. He says, seek me. Seek my face. He invites us to do this.
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1: Of course, we could not know God at all if he didn't give us an invitation to come and know him. But he has given us an invitation to come and know him. In Psalm 42, the writer of the psalm says, "As a deer pants for the water brooks, so pants my soul for you, O God. My soul thirsts for God, the living God." You see, once again, talking about that personal thirsting for God. And then Psalm 63, "God, you are my God. Early will I seek you. My soul thirsts for you. My flesh longs for you in a dry and thirsty land where there is no water. So I have looked for you in the sanctuary to see your power and glory." I love that. And this is one of my favorite passages in the Psalms.

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1: 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Pastor Chuck explores the Book of Life and the people whose names are written there. Revelation 13:8 sets that against a world giving its allegiance to the beast. 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
3: 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After giving a laundry list of sins he had committed, the great Apostle Paul writes this in 1 Timothy, "I was shown mercy." Such a profound statement in four simple words. I was shown mercy. In other words, I was given mercy in place of my misery. I needed grace, and God came to my rescue. What a marvelous truth. And the antidote to misery. The living God touched Saul's life with mercy. The living God still slips his hand into the ranks of humanity and points us out, saying, "Here is my grace."
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0: Welcome to The Word for Today, featuring the Bible teaching ministry of Pastor Chuck Smith, founder of the Calvary Chapel Movement. This radio program is a chapter-by-chapter, verse-by-verse study through the entire Bible. And on today's edition of The Word for Today, Pastor Chuck continues his message, Persecution from the Antichrist, as we pick up in Revelation chapter 13, verse 8. And now, with today's study, here's Pastor Chuck.
1: Jesus died for your sins. And that was a part of God's plan from the foundation of the world. Now, because God knows all things, that's when he wrote your name in that book. Knowing my response to his loving grace, my name was written in the book of life from the foundation of the world. Now, someone has suggested that God wrote everybody's name in. But then those who refuse to receive the grace of God, their names are blotted out. I don't know. But here we are told that those that dwell upon the earth, whose names were not written, so it sort of contradicts that concept, everybody's name was written, whose names were not written in the book of life, or are not written in the book of life, slain from the foundation of the world. If any man have an ear, let him hear. Whenever the Lord has had something quite important to say, he usually throws in that little, he that hath an ear to hear, let him hear. He that leads into captivity shall go into captivity. Now, the Antichrist is making war against the saints, taking them captive, destroying them. But they that live by the sword will die by the sword. Those that take those believers into captivity will themselves soon be taken into captivity. He that kills with the sword must be killed with the sword. And here is the patience and the faith of the saints. And so it's a word of encouragement to the saints who are going to be experiencing this horrible persecution from the Antichrist. And I beheld another beast, false prophet, coming up out of the earth. He had two horns like a lamb. In other words, he looked like a lamb, but he spoke like the dragon. Jesus said, beware of false prophets who will come to you in sheep's clothing. The one thing about the false prophet is he never looks like a false prophet. Satan never looks like the caricatures of Satan. He does not have horns, a forked tail, and a pitchfork in his hand. And he doesn't wear a red leotard. He would like you to think that he did. He would like you to think that he is some grotesque-looking character that would scare the wits out of you if you saw him. He would like you to think that because that way he can go around cleverly disguised as an angel of light. Beautiful. Speaking such soothing words to the flesh. Why don't you just go ahead and enjoy yourself? Drink of pleasure to its full. Oh, that can't be Satan. You know, he's so charming. It's so enticing. Satan's ugly. I don't see any pitchfork. And that's why he's able to deceive. So the false prophet, he has horns like a lamb. But listen to what he says. Words out of hell. He exercises all of the power of the first beast, which was before him. And he causes the earth and them which dwell therein to worship the first beast whose deadly wound was healed. So several times there's the mention of this deadly wound being healed. And it is really sort of the rallying point by which the false prophet draws the people to worship the beast. And he does great wonders so that he makes fire come down from heaven on the earth in the sight of men. Now, you remember the two witnesses were doing this. They were bringing down fire from heaven. Now, he duplicates it. You remember in the case of Moses going before the Pharaoh, how that those in Pharaoh's court were, the magicians were able to duplicate to a point the miraculous things that Moses was doing. Moses threw down his rod on the floor. It became a serpent. They threw down their rods and they became serpents too. That duplication of godly miracles. Now, Satan is able to counterfeit many of the things of God. He can't counterfeit all of them, but he can counterfeit many of the things of God and does counterfeit many of the things of God. And here is a counterfeit. The two witnesses calling down fire from heaven. Now this fellow comes along and he calls down fire from heaven in the sight of men. And he deceived them that dwell on the earth by means of the miracles which he had power to do in the sight of the beast, saying to them that dwell on the earth, they should make an image to the beast which had a wound by the sword and did live. Now again in 2 Thessalonians, you have parallel type of passages in chapter 2. As the Antichrist is described, he is called, whose coming is after the working of Satan with all power and signs and lying wonders, with all deceivableness of unrighteousness in them that perish, because they receive not the love of the truth that they might be saved. And for this cause, what cause? Because people did not love the truth. The truth of God. Jesus said, I am the truth and the life. But people don't love the truth. And for this cause,

cause. If you don't love the truth, God will send to them a strong delusion that they would believe a lie, that they might be damned who believe not the truth, but had pleasure in unrighteousness. So God is going to give them a strong delusion that they might believe. In the Greek, it's a definite article, the lie, the big lie of Satan, the Antichrist and the false prophet. So he deceives them. They don't want to believe the truth. God gives them over to delusion. God allows them to be deceived. You know, I am amazed at the things that people believe who have rejected Jesus Christ. When you reject the knowledge of the truth in Christ, you are a prey to all kinds of stupidity. I'm amazed at the foolish things that people do who reject the truth of Jesus Christ. Wear white robes, standing on street corners, shaving their heads and working finger symbols, doing their little chantings, doing their mantras, doing their ohms as they are worshiping their guru, seeing the outlandish things that he is leading them to do as they have mass hysteria, heavy breathing calisthenics followed by uncontrolled screaming, writhing on the floor, screaming. What a prey man becomes who rejects the truth. God says, hey, you don't want the truth, all right? You can believe a lie. You don't want to be wise and receive my grace, then be stupid. And people believe and do the most stupid things who have rejected the truth of God. I'm amazed at many of these college professors who, you know, pretend towards superior intelligence of some of the weird things that they do, supposedly intelligent men. But because they did not love the truth, God gives them over to a strong delusion, lets them believe a lie. Several years ago, I was invited to come to a meeting of the supposed intelligentsia of Orange County. Bunch of college professors and doctors, and they were supposed to be the cream of the intelligentsia. And I was brought as a specimen of ignorance so they could play games and be amused by the fact that I actually believed in a living God who created the heavens and the earth. And so I was brought for their amusement that they could eat me up. And as I sat there during their preliminaries, and this one sort of leader of the group of superior intelligence sat on the floor in the lotus position, and began to tell me all of his accomplishments and all of his intelligence and everything else, I felt sorry. So wise and yet so deceived, so foolish. Finally, after a period of time, they said, well, what do you have to bring to us tonight? Because they had told me how that they had had LSD sessions, these very intelligent people. They called themselves seekers. They were seeking truth. And they had had LSD. They had had coke. They had had everything. You know, after all of your seekers, you can excuse anything you want to do, seeking truth. The one sitting in the lotus position declared that he was a Buddhist priest. He had studied Buddhism under him. I said, well, you know, you've obviously searched through everything, but the fact that you call yourself seekers, you're probably, you're,

As they were in this big rhubarb, I bowed my head and I started praying. I said, God, if you get me out of this place, I promise I'll never come again. I've been neglecting my wife. I haven't spent enough evenings at home with her. Lord, forgive me. I'm sorry. I should be home tonight with my wife and my family, my kids. They need me, Lord. And here I am in this mess. God, get me out of this mess, you know, or do something. Because I knew that there was no way I was going to get anywhere. And I didn't need the hassle. So finally, some lady that was there said, would you guys shut up? We hear you all the time. Every week we hear you guys going through the same inane arguments. Now, we've invited this fellow to speak to us. The least we can do is listen. So they apologized and said, okay, you know, you have the floor again. And I looked at them and I said, my soul and spirit are at complete rest. I'm completely satisfied. Hey, they all sat up on the edge of their seats. And they started listening extremely attentively, because that's something none of them could say. With all of their arguments, with all of their intelligence, with all of their background, none of them could say, my soul and spirit are at rest. I am satisfied. And the Lord allowed me to share for about an hour the richness and the fullness that can be experienced in Jesus Christ. And then the Lord got me out of there. But in the succeeding weeks, I had several of them call, come in, and receive Jesus Christ. Because there's only one way that a man can find rest and peace, and that's in and through Jesus. And you may search the world over, and you may have all kinds of bizarre experiences, but you'll never have rest until you have Him. But those who refuse the truth are open for deception. And so He comes with deceiving wonders. And they make this image, and then they have power to give life to the image of the beast. Now, there's a lot of talk lately by some of the far-out physicists of creating a computer that can be biologically connected to certain types of organisms and will have life in itself. And this bio kind of computer, they've written several articles on it. There's a research group up in Canada that's working on such a thing. Sort of a computer that will be able to think on its own, kind of an idea, that one that you can't turn off. And they say that this is the next step in the evolutionary process. It'll be higher than man. It'll be able to rule man and give the control, you know, give us the answers to life and its problems and so forth, because they can create it with so much more intelligence than man. And that's the talk of the far-out physicist. Interestingly enough, they are going to make an image of the Antichrist, put it in the Holy of Holies of the rebuilt temple, and then they're going to give life to it. Now, this is the ultimate blasphemy. This is the abomination which will cause the desolation or the great tribulation. This is the final straw.

0: At this point, the wrath and the fury of God will be poured out upon the earth, and the earth will go through a time of great tribulation such as it has never seen before or will ever see again. When the Antichrist comes to the rebuilt temple in Jerusalem, proclaims himself to be God, stands in the Holy of Holies, the holy place, announcing himself as God, that's the ultimate blasphemy. They set up this image in the temple and they give power to it that it should both speak and have life. And they caused as many as would not worship the image of the beast to be killed. Now you have a sort of a historic kind of a picture with Nebuchadnezzar. You remember when he made the golden image, set it in the plains of Dura, and caused everyone to bow down and worship it, and ordered that if anyone should refuse to worship it, that they should be cast alive into the burning fiery furnace. Now, the image that he made was making a statement. Nebuchadnezzar had had a troubling dream that Daniel had interpreted. It was a great image. Had a head of gold, chest of silver, stomach of brass, legs of iron, feet of iron and clay with 10 toes. This dream interpreted was the image where the nations that would rule the world, headed by Babylon, the head of gold, which was to be replaced by the Medo-Persian Empire, the chest of silver, which would be replaced by the Grecian Empire, or the stomach of brass, which would be destroyed by the Roman Empire, the legs of iron, and the final world governing empire, a relationship to the Roman Empire, 10 nations, the 10 toes, federated together. And during the time of the reign of these 10 kings, the Lord of glory would come and establish his kingdom that would never end. Now, Nebuchadnezzar was making a statement with this image. Why? Because he made it all of gold. Thou, O Nebuchadnezzar, are the head of gold. God has given to you a kingdom and reign over the earth and all. But you're going to be replaced. He is saying, I'm not going to be replaced. Babylon will last forever. It was a statement. And people were ordered to pay obeisance to that statement, to acknowledge that if Babylon would be eternal, it would not be destroyed, it would not be overthrown. It was a statement of contradiction to God's word that declared that Babylon would be overthrown. It was a statement of rebellion against God. And people were commanded to agree to that statement by bowing down and worshiping the image. And you have that as a counterpart to this image being set up and everyone being ordered to worship this image and being put to death if they refused to worship the image. You remember that right after that, he went insane. Shortly after that, this and spent 7 seasons in insanity until what? Until he acknowledged that God did rule over the kingdoms of man and would set on the thrones those whom he would. His little statement of blasphemy against God was finally changed.
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1: Yes, K-Wave 1110 and 107.9, sharing life, delivering truth, giving hope. I'm Bob Shaw, getting close to the weekend, and there might be something from this week you'd rather not spend Saturday and Sunday replaying in your head, a conversation that went badly, something you wish you'd said differently. Someone cuts you off on the freeway and you think about it all day. Well, the week has moved on, but your mind hasn't, right? That's the point. Today's Faith Fuel is called Why Can't I Stop Replaying What Happened? We talk about why the mind keeps going back and how to keep the replay from controlling what comes next. There are more than 170 other Faith Fuel devotionals covering different topics to meet you where you are. 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John Corson shows how that instruction fits with Paul's warnings about idolatry, conscience, and Christian liberty. 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
1: There's your news on K-Wave. House Speaker Mike Johnson sent representatives home Wednesday evening for a 7-week recess, one day earlier than planned. Johnson called the session one of the most productive in history and said lawmakers should return home to campaign for the midterm elections. More than 100 Democrats opposed the recess because they wanted time to consider legislation limiting artificial intelligence. The early departure prevented a vote on Representative Thomas Massie's articles of impeachment against Defense Secretary Pete Hegseth. Massie accused Hegseth of illegally involving the United States in wars in Iran and Yemen, committing war crimes, kidnapping a foreign leader, and suppressing Senator Mark Kelly's free speech. The House also voted Tuesday on an Iran War Powers resolution. It passed 220 to 204 with 7 Republicans joining all Democrats. The measure directs President Trump to remove U.S. troops from hostilities with Iran. The House has passed similar resolutions before, but none has completed the legislative process. And federal investigators say it could take months to determine what caused Tuesday's deadly news helicopter crash in Chatsworth. Cockpit video is expected to be a key part of the investigation. NBC reporter Eliana Moreno and pilot George Marcinue were killed, along with 29-year-old Edie Mejia on the ground. The helicopter, operated by Angel City Air, crashed near Mason Avenue and Nordoff Street. The crew had been covering a deadly Metro bus crash nearby. Police say an SUV was speeding and traveling the wrong way before hitting the bus, killing 2 people and injuring 6. The SUV driver, a Simi Valley woman, has been arrested on suspicion of murder. That's the news, and you're up to date. K-Wave weather, getting partly sunny skies and a high of 80 in L.A. and Orange counties. going to reach 82 in the valleys in Inland Empire and 73 at the beaches. Right now, 70 in Dana Point, 66 at Crescent Bay Beach, 66 in Redlands, and 69 degrees at K-Wave. 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

0: Welcome to Searchlight, a survey through Scripture with Pastor John Corson. It is our desire to bring you a systematic study of the entire Bible, chapter by chapter, book by book. Today we are continuing in our verse-by-verse study in 1 Corinthians chapter 10 and our discussion of Christian liberty. We have previously seen that we are free in Christ. We are free from the rules and regulations of the law, and we are free from the bondage of our sin. But while we are free, in chapter 10, Paul is telling us that we need to use our Christian liberty wisely. Let's now join Pastor John for our study and learn more about our liberty.
1: 1 Corinthians chapter 10, beginning at verse 14. Now, to refresh your memory, 1 Corinthians chapters 8, 9, and 10, Paul is dealing with the issue of Christian liberty. You see, the Christians there at Corinth had written to Paul asking him a question concerning an issue that was causing a great controversy among them. And that issue was, can we eat meat that had been previously been offered to idols, but now is being sold in the shambles, that is the marketplace, good meat at great prices, Safeway? And can we participate in this good deal? Some were saying, sure, man. Others were saying, how dare you eat meat that had come from the altars of the temple? So in chapters 8 through 10, Paul is dealing with this issue, but using that as a launching pad for a greater discussion, the whole issue of Christian liberty. Why, earlier in chapter 6, he made that fabulous declaration, and he'll repeat it again in chapter 10, verse 23, all things are lawful unto me. We are so very free in Christ. No more rules and regulations and religiosity. We have been set free. And we have been exploring that in our studies in the past several weeks. But in chapter 10, Paul comes back and says, even though we've been set free, we should use our liberty wisely. For if we're not careful in the exercising of liberty, we can find ourselves tripping up and thus missing out on the blessings that God would have for you and for me. And he uses the nation Israel as an example historically. Look how they got tripped up. Oh, they were set free from bondage in Egypt. 400 years they were held captive there in Egypt, and then they were set free. And the Lord intended to take them to the promised land, a good place, but along the way they fell into immorality, into murmuring, into idolatry, and consequently, as Paul points out in the first part of chapter 10, they were not allowed to enter into the promised land, that is, the Spirit-filled, abundant, fruitful life. And so too with you and with me. We've been set free from Egypt, from the bondage of this world system. We've been forgiven of our sin. The Lord wants us now to move into the abundant life, the promised land of Spirit-filled living. But if we're not careful, if we foolishly exercise our liberty, there are things that will keep you and keep me from entering into the fullness that God intends for us. Now, those things he enumerates in the first 10 verses. So he says in verse 14, wherefore, my dearly beloved, flee from idolatry. Don't be dumb. Don't flirt with it. Don't flaunt your strength as you go before it. But man, flee from it. Anything that would come between you and the Lord. Any person, any activity, any hobby, anything which gets in the way of your relationship with the Lord, hey, let it go. Flee from idolatry. Now I speak, verse 15, to wise men. Judge what I say. This is wisdom, man. We're not talking legalism. We're talking wisdom. I'm speaking to wise men. Judge what I say. And now, Paul talks about communion. For you see, as they were asking about whether or not they could eat that meat, Paul now brings the discussion back to the Lord's table, spiritual meat. Stay tuned, watch his logic, and understand the wisdom in what Paul is sharing. He says, the cup of blessing, verse 16, which we bless, is it not the communion of the blood of Christ? The Eucharist, the cup of blessing, the Lord's table. This is communion. The word is koinonia. There's a oneness that takes place at the table of the Lord when you are eating of his body, that is the bread, or drinking of his blood, that is the cup. There's a oneness. For we, verse 17, being many are one bread, one body. We are all partakers of that one bread. Behold, Israel after the flesh, or historically. Are not they which eat of the sacrifices partakers of the altar? Think with me. In light of this controversy about whether or not you can eat meat, use the table of the Lord as an illustration of what's really happening. There's a oneness, a koinonia. That is, in these days when Paul was writing, in this culture to which Paul was speaking, they understood something that we don't really get in our day very well. They looked at sharing a meal as being one of the most intimate kinds of expressions possible between two people or a group of people. Why? Hey, in those days, you didn't have silverware or plates. You would just sort of recline around a low coffee table, have a chunk of bread that you would rip off from a common loaf, and you would take that chunk of bread and you would dip it into a common dish in the middle of that table that was sort of a stew, kind of a beefy kind of deal. And so you were really breaking bread together from the same loaf and eating of the same meat. Now, what did that mean? They believed in that culture that if you ate of the same loaf, scooped into the same dish and ate the same sauce, that the same nutrients that were going into you as you ate of that meat, those same nutrients were going into me because I'm eating of the same meat, you see. The same cow, if you would, is feeding us both. Thus, in a real sense, we are becoming similar because we're eating of the same meat. You are assimilating the same chunk of meat that I'm assimilating. You're eating from the same loaf of bread that I'm eating from. So we together right now are really being bonded in a most interesting kind of way. The same calories that are going in you are going in me. We're eating of the same loaf or the same chunk of meat, you see. So you would never break bread with people that you didn't like. When you broke bread with somebody, when you ate with somebody, what was happening dynamically was you were saying, hey, we are one. There's a koinonia, there's a communion. And so as Christians, when we come to the Lord's table, that is a very important aspect of that celebration. We're all eating of the same loaf. We're drinking of the same juice. And thus there's a oneness between us and Jesus as we eat and drink of him, but also each of us as we eat of the same loaf and drink of the same blood, you see. There's a oneness there. There's a unity. Now, Paul brings this out as he now goes into his next point. Oh, by the way, verse 18, lest that be misunderstood. Israel historically understood that when they came and offered their peace offerings to the Lord at the tabernacle or later in the temple. They would offer their meat, peace offerings. It would be barbecued. Part of it would go in smoke up to the Lord. The rest would be broken off, and they would eat of that meat. In a sense, they were having a barbecue with Yahweh. It was the peace offering. Hey, we're at peace. We're relating to each other. The same meat that's going up in smoke to the Father, if you would, is also going in me. And verse 18 is a reference to that, you see. The oneness that takes place in the breaking of bread, in the eating of meat. Now, Paul uses that to say, what shall I say then? Verse 19, that the idol is anything, or that which is offered in sacrifice to idols is anything? Previously in chapter 8, he said, no. Don't worry about meat that was offered to idols. But now he's coming back with further information, with a new implication. He says, I say, verse 20, the things which the Gentiles sacrifice, they sacrifice to devils and not to God. And I would not that you should have oneness with devils or demons. You see, Paul is pointing out something here that's interesting and very important for me to understand. The idol is nothing. But wait a minute. Behind the idol, there is a devil. There is a demon. Deuteronomy chapter 32, verse 17, for you note takers, is one of many Old Testament scriptures that indicate that when the people of Israel offered sacrifices to idols, they offered them to demons. An idol in and of itself is nothing. The funny little statue that people have in their homes or on their mantles in and of itself is nothing, but wait. Behind those idols, connected to those idols, there can indeed be demonic entities. The San Francisco Chronicle is running a series of articles right now. Perhaps you've caught it. In Golden Gate Park, mysteriously, a big parking plug, those cement round cylinder objects that are used to keep cars from parking in certain places, it appeared in the middle of the park. No one is quite sure how it got there. It weighs about a half a ton. But somebody dumped it off, and lo and behold, as this parking plug, this cement plug about 3 feet high or so, is sitting there in the park, people have come not only from all over San Francisco, not only from all across California, but from literally around the world, from India and Europe, to worship at this parking plug. There are now huge flowers that have been laid before it. There are flower chains around it. There is incense burning before it 24 hours a day. They have to have a cop directing traffic because people are traveling from all over the world to worship before this cement parking plug that appeared in the middle of Golden Gate Park last month. And it's phenomenal. And there's a battle going on in the courthouse right now because some want to take it away to the dump, but yet there's a whole religious group saying, this is our God. I meant to bring the article in. I forgot it. It's almost beyond belief as you see a picture of this thing and people playing tambourines and bowing down and lighting incense and traveling from India to come and worship this parking plug. What's going on? In reality, It's demonic deception. It's humorous, but it's also a tragedy that people are so deceived to worship such stupid objects, such stupid things. You watch in different cultures people venerating statues of Buddha, the big pot-bellied guy, or you see various icons or images being honored. What is causing people to be so deceived? Paul gives the answer. The idol's nothing, but there's a demonic power behind it. Paul says, understand that fact. Idols are nothing, he said earlier in chapter 8. We studied that quite carefully. But now in chapter 10, he says, but understand this. Although the idol is nothing, behind the idol, indeed, there can be a devilish or demonic entity. And he says, you cannot drink, verse 21, of the cup of the Lord, that is communion, and the cup of devils. You cannot be partakers of the Lord's table and of the table of devils. Well, wait a minute, Paul. Are you contradicting what you laid out so beautifully in chapter 8, where you said it's no big deal? Now you're saying you can't come to communion and celebrate Jesus Christ and then also eat of the meat at the table that is dedicated to the devils or demons. Is there a contradiction? No. Here is the key. Let he who has ears to hear, hear. The difference is this. Paul is laying out for you and me this important fact. Hey, the meat, no problem. Whether it was offered before some stone thing and now sold in town at the shambles, no problem. But the meat is no problem, but the meeting, big problems. And if you go into the temple where that is being served, not buying it on the streets in the marketplace where you don't know from whence it came perhaps, but if you go into the temple, the meeting is the place where demons and devils are hanging out. What does that mean for me today? I might go into certain bars or certain social scenes and say, hey, I have liberty. And besides that, I'm not even drinking. I'm just going to order a Diet Coke or a Pepsi. But wait a minute. What's really going on in that meeting place? I might have liberty to drink a Diet Coke or to order some chips and some cheese or whatever. But wait, has that place been dedicated to devilish activity? Is it a dark spot? Then I should not be there. I can buy Diet Coke at 7-Eleven or at Van Ways. But if I say, well, I'm going to buy my Diet Coke at such and such a bar, I'm going to go to Les Dolls and buy my Diet Coke there. Wait a minute. There's something not right in that mentality. There's something very wrong in that perspective because certain places are dedicated to demonic darkness. And Paul says here, stay away. Period. Even if you have liberty to buy a steak, you don't go into the temple where there is demonic activity to buy your steak, you see. And he makes the differentiation, and so must I, between meat and meeting, you see. M-E-A-T, no problem. M-E-E-T-I-N-G, meeting, where there's demonic activity and darkness, big problem. Paul says you can't hang out at the bars and then cruise into church and think everything's going to be hunky-dory. It doesn't work that way. You can't be hanging out with the demons on Saturday night and come in Sunday and expect that things are going to be okay. It's not logical. It's not right. You can't do this. So do you then provoke, verse 22, the Lord to jealousy? Are we stronger than he? Is that what you're doing? Are you trying to provoke him to jealousy? You see, God is jealous. If I go to some place that maybe I think I'm okay to go to because they're just serving Diet Cokes. And that's true with lollipops up in Eugene. Talked to you about that a few months ago. They tried to close it down, were unable to constitutionally. It's a club for minors. No alcohol is served. Kids from 16 to 21 can go there. And they just serve various non-alcoholic beverages and near beers. Problem is, the waitresses are all topless. Now, the point is this. People say, well, hey, I'm not drinking, am I? But the atmosphere is corrupt. The atmosphere is evil. And Paul here is saying, are you trying to push it to provoke the Lord to jealousy? Why is he jealous? When I get jealous, when you get jealous, it's because we feel threatened. The Lord's jealousy is in a whole different way. He's not jealous of other gods. He's jealous for you and me. He doesn't want to see you messed up or me brought down. It would be like if you were watching America's Most Wanted and saw somebody's face flash on the screen and you recognize that guy. You've seen him in town and he's called one of the sisters here in the fellowship to take her out to dinner. And he's a mass murderer and a psychopath. And you call her up and you say, hey, don't go out with this guy. I saw him on TV. He's bizarre. He's dangerous. And she says, oh, you're just jealous. You're just jealous. And she goes out with him. Well, you see, that's not very smart. Because you see, the jealousy was not, you're not jealous of him. You're jealous for her, not wanting her to be butchered. Done in, wiped out. And that's the way the Lord looks at you and me and says, I'm not jealous of these pipsqueak demonic entities. They're not a threat to me personally. What I'm jealous for is you. I don't want to see you chopped up, wiped out, done in. I'm jealous for you, Johnny. I don't want you to be wiped out. And I love you so much that in my jealousy, I will do whatever is necessary to ultimately bring you back into the fold where you need to be. And Paul here says, are you going to provoke the Lord to this kind of jealousy? He's jealous for you. He cares about you. And he'll do whatever it takes to ultimately bring you back to where you need to be.
0: That's a good jealousy. Aren't you glad that the Lord loves you that much? And it is God's love that should motivate us to be careful about the places where we spend time. Well, we will continue our verse-by-verse study in 1 Corinthians chapter 10 on our next program. We do hope that you can join us again then. 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

0: K-Wave 1110 and 107.9, sharing life, delivering truth, giving hope. I'm Bob Shaw. 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Hello, Pastor. Good morning.
1: Well, good morning, KWA family. Our devotion this morning is from Daniel chapter 1, starting at verse 6, and it goes like this. Now, from among those of the sons of Judah were Daniel, Hananiah, Mishael, and Azariah. To them, the chief of the eunuchs gave names. He gave Daniel the name Belteshazzar, to Hananiah, Shadrach, and to Mishael, Meshach, and to Azariah, Abednego. But Daniel purposed in his heart that he would not defile himself. So what does it mean to be holy? What does it mean to be sanctified? As Christians and partakers of the new covenant, we have been made holy. We have been sanctified. So what does that mean for us practically? It means that we have been set apart for an intended purpose by God. We have a destiny. We have a value beyond the sum of our deeds. However, it is sometimes difficult for us to envision this worth, this purpose, and the enemy of our souls takes advantage of that. By changing our names, he cuts us off from our identity. And so, for lack of understanding, we err and defile ourselves. Samson and Daniel are two fantastic illustrations for the Christian life. Both were called by God. Both had the Holy Spirit upon them. And unfortunately, that is where the similarities end. Like many of us, Samson did not understand the value and importance of holiness. So he, on several occasions in his life, defiled himself and marred his vow to God. This compromise with sin led him to great destruction and pain. Daniel, on the other hand, understood who he was in the Lord. Holiness was not thrust upon him, but he chose it for himself and embraced it completely. The result was spectacular. He changed the course of the ancient world, glorified God, and is one of the few people in Scripture of whom nothing negative is spoken. So the question before you, my brothers and my sisters, is this. What will the testimony of your life be? Will your life be mostly tragic with a few highlights along the way? Or will your life be a living sacrifice unto the Lord, bringing glory and honor to the name of Jesus? The choice is yours. Let's pray. Father, we thank you so much for this day. Lord, we pray that you would guide us. Lord, that you would lead us in your ways, that you would keep us upon the straight and the narrow, and that our lives would, in fact, bring glory to your name and to the gospel of Jesus Christ. Amen.
0: Amen. Thank you, Pastor. And that gave us a few things worth following up on. So we're taking the discussion to Facebook and YouTube now. So please join us there. Got a lot more to cover. And here on K-Wave, are there prerequisites to entering into a relationship with Christ? What's required to truly become a Christian? Pastor Greg Laurie addresses those vital questions next on A New Beginning.
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9: Repent and be converted, and times of refreshment will come from the presence of the Lord.
10: Repentance is a vital, necessary part of entering into a genuine relationship with the Lord. But what does it mean? Pastor Greg Laurie explains today.
9: Don't live in darkness. Get rid of your evil deeds. Shed them like dirty clothes. Clothe yourselves in the armor of right living as those who live in the light. This is what it means to repent.

0: prerequisites. Students certainly know what those are. Those are things that have to come before other things. Before you can take English 201, you have to take English 101. Well, today on A New Beginning, Pastor Greg Laurie helps us explore any prerequisites in making a genuine commitment to Jesus Christ. If heaven hangs in the balance, we want to make sure our hearts and minds are sincere and fully accepting the Lord's invitation. Today's message serves as the finale to our studies in Acts.
1: So we are introduced in this story to what we could describe as an almost Christian. His name was Herod Agrippa, and he was listening to the Apostle Paul. And really, as we read now what Paul says, we learn how to share our faith with non-believers. Acts 26, verse 1, Agrippa said to Paul, "You may now speak in your defense." And Paul, with a gesture of his hand, started his defense. "I'm very fortunate, King Agrippa, that you are the one hearing my defense against all these accusations made by the Jewish leaders, for I know you're an expert on Jewish customs and controversies. Now listen to me personally." Okay, now drop down to verse 9. This is Paul's testimony. "I used to believe I ought to do everything I could to oppose the followers of Jesus of Nazareth. Authorized by the leading priests, I caused many of the believers in Jerusalem to be sent to prison. I cast my vote against them, and they were condemned to death. Many times I had them whipped in the synagogue to get them to curse Christ. I was so violently opposed to them," Paul says, "I hounded them in distant cities of foreign lands. So one day, I'm on such a mission to Damascus, armed with the authority and commission of the leading priests. About noon, Your Majesty, a light from heaven, brighter than the sun, shone down on me and my companions. We all fell down, and I heard a voice saying to me in Aramaic, 'Saul, Saul, why are you persecuting me? It's hard for you to fight against my will.' I said, 'Who are you, sir?' And the Lord replied, 'I am Jesus, the one you are persecuting.'" He loved to tell the story because it built a bridge. And that brings me to my first point. When you want to share your faith with someone, find common ground and build a bridge to your listener. Notice what he says in verse 2. "I'm fortunate, King Agrippa, you are the one hearing my defense." Now that can sound like flattery. He also says, "Your Majesty." Hey, he's just having respect for the guy. "I know you're a king. I know you're a ruler. And I want to reach you right now with the gospel." There were reports historically that Agrippa was having an incestuous relationship with Bernice, his sister. So Paul could have called him out. "Hey, dude, I know about what's going on with you and your sister. What's wrong with you?" You see, this is where we get sidetracked as Christians, is we're talking to someone that's living a different lifestyle than we are. Maybe they're gay. Maybe they're living with their boyfriend or their girlfriend. Maybe they're strung out on drugs. Maybe they have an alcohol issue. And so we start right there and going after that. No, listen, that's not the place to start. The place to start is with Jesus. Start with Jesus. When Jesus met with the woman at the well who had been married and divorced 5 times and was living with a guy, he didn't go straight to that and say, "I know you're a wicked, immoral woman." Rather, he said, "Hey," gesturing to her water pot, "if you drink of this water, you'll thirst again. But if you drink of the water I offer, you'll never thirst again." He's appealing to their inner thirst. And sometimes we unnecessarily alienate people at the outset, instead of building a bridge to a person. Tell your story of how you came to Christ. Don't get the cart before the horse. The main message to these people, to all people, is Jesus. And of course, Paul uses this personal testimony to build that bridge. Here's the great thing about your story. It's a great way to preach to a person without preaching at a person. Does that make sense? In other words, as I tell my story, as I heard a guy say, "Jesus said, 'You're for me or against me.'" So instead of me starting with a sermon, I start with my story, but in effect, I am kind of preaching to them. So it's showing them I wasn't always the way I am now. Christ has changed me. That's the place to begin. Acts 26, verse 18. Look at this. He says to Agrippa, God has called me to preach the gospel, which means to open their eyes so they may turn from darkness to light and from the power of Satan to God, and then they will receive forgiveness for their sins and be given a place among God's people and be given an inheritance. Two big things must happen for you to not be an almost Christian, but for you to become a real Christian. Number one, you need to have your eyes open. You need to have your eyes open. The Bible speaks of a spiritual blindness that every person has. We're told in 2 Corinthians 4, the good news we preach is veiled from anyone. It's a sign they're perishing. Satan, the god of this evil world, has blinded the eyes of those that do not believe, and they're unable to see the glorious light of the good news shining upon them. They don't understand the message we preach about Jesus, who is the exact likeness of God. So listen, when you're talking to a non-believer, pray this: Lord, open their eyes. There's nothing I can say to open your eyes. There's nothing I can say to make a non-believer believe. But I pray that God would open their spiritual eyes. In fact, Paul even says in Ephesians 1:18, he prays that the eyes of their heart would be open because Satan has blinded people. So first we pray, Lord, open their eyes. So when you came to Christ, your eyes were open. What does that mean? There just came a moment, it may have happened in a flash, or all of a sudden you realize this is all true. That happened for me, I've told you before. At age 17, I'm looking at the Christians, I'm thinking they're crazy. I don't even know why I'm there. And something was said, and all of a sudden, I just thought, this is all true. It's all true. And this is what I've been looking for. That's having your eyes open, but that doesn't mean you're converted yet. It's possible to have your eyes open and still not believe. You can say, I know it's true. I know Jesus is the way. I know there's a heaven. I know there's a hell. I know we need to repent. Great. Have you done it? No. Well, listen, you're close. And you're closer than you were before, but you need to have your eyes open, number one. And then number two, you need to turn from darkness to light and from the power of Satan to God. That's what Paul says. Turn from darkness to light and the power of Satan to God. Only God can open your spiritual eyes. Only you can turn from darkness to light and from the power of Satan to God. Romans 13 says, the night is almost gone. The day of salvation will soon be here. Don't live in darkness. Get rid of your evil deeds. Shed them like dirty clothes. Clothe yourselves in the armor of right living as those who live in the light. This is what it means to repent. See, this is the missing element in the so-called conversion of a lot of people. They've never repented of their sin. Oh, I believe in Jesus. Oh, I love Jesus, they say. But then they continue living in sin. But the Bible says, repent and be converted, and times of refreshment will come from the presence of the Lord. Repent. Jesus said to the woman caught in the act of adultery, who he forgave, he said, repent and sin no more. Reminds me of a church that needed a new paint job. So they called a local painter, would you come and paint our church? So the guy said, sure. He showed up. Whoa, it's a little bigger than I thought it would be. He thought, okay, I have to spend this much of materials, this many hours to do it. And then he thought, you know, if I thin the paint, I could do this for less money and make more personal profit. So he poured a bunch of paint thinner in his paint, and he's painting it, and he's up at the very top. He's finishing off the steeple with this thinned out paint, and suddenly there was a bolt of lightning from heaven that struck him, and he's hanging on by one hand, and he hears a voice from heaven say, repaint and thin no more. What is repentance? Sometimes we confuse repentance and remorse. Remorse is being sorry in his paint, and he's painting it, and he's up at the very top. He's finishing off the steeple with this thinned out paint, and suddenly there was a bolt of lightning from heaven that struck him, and he's hanging on by one hand, and he hears a voice from heaven say, repaint and thin no more. What is repentance? Sometimes we confuse repentance and remorse. Remorse is being sorry you got caught. Repentance.

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1: You know, I've heard people describe a trip to Israel as seeing the Bible actually come to life. Hey, everybody, Greg Laurie. And I've been to Israel many times, and I've led a lot of tours, and I have to say that's absolutely true. Listen, when you're walking on the same stones that Jesus himself walked on, well, that's something that's enriching to your faith. It's not just a travel experience. It actually energizes and enhances your study of the Bible. Think of it this way. It's a vacation with a purpose. And we're going to be taking a tour of Israel April 6 to 15, 2027. You can find out more at israel.harvest.org.
0: Step right into biblical history. 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You've joined us for an important study from Pastor Greg titled The Almost Christian. Pastor Greg continues now.
1: So, let's go back over this. To be a real Christian and not an almost Christian. Number one, turn from darkness to light and from the power of Satan to God after you've had your eyes open. Now, what happens if you do that? Look at this. God gives you the forgiveness of your sins. How amazing is that? To have your sins forgiven and forgotten. God promises in Hebrews 8:12, their sins and iniquities, I will remember no more. God doesn't just forgive us our sins. He forgets our sins. He doesn't hold our sins against us. How do I get my sins forgiven? 1 John 1:9. If I will confess my sin, he's faithful and just to forgive me of my sin and cleanse me from all unrighteousness. So he forgives me, and then he gives me an inheritance. What does that mean? That means I'm adopted into God's family. I mean, if all God did for me was forgive my sins, that would have been more than enough. But then the Lord says, now you're my child. I've adopted you. I haven't received a spirit of bondage again to fear, but one of adoption whereby I cry, Abba, Father, the Bible says. So it's relationship that he gives me, access to his throne, access to his presence. Years ago, we were doing one of our crusades, and I forgot my Bible in my hotel room. So I said to my son, Christopher, well, go get my Bible. I forgot it, please. And so he rushes to the hotel room. He gets the Bible. He shows up at the crusade, says, I need to give this to my dad. They say, well, you don't have the credentials to get back there. He goes, well, he's my dad. No, I don't know who you are. How do I know he's your dad? He pulls out his driver's license, Christopher David Laurie. Look, I'm his son. He asked me to bring, look, his name is on the Bible, Greg Laurie. I need to bring the Bible to my dad. Sorry, and then someone told me, I said, no, let him in. So this is the crazy thing. The usher said no, but the father said come. Guess where I'm going with this? By the way, I had that usher killed, but that's, no, God forgave me, it's all right. No, I'm joking, I didn't. Well, the usher was doing his job a little too zealously, let's say. But we come to the Father. Father, I come to you, the devil says, you can't come in here. You don't have the credentials. No, you say, he's my Father. Get out of the way. You have access through Jesus Christ, you see? That's the inheritance. That's the inheritance, and it will take all eternity for us to grasp all that God has done for us. One last thing I'll point out about Paul's message, and then we'll wrap it up. Paul preached the crucifixion of Jesus. Look at verse 22, Acts 26. I teach nothing except what the prophets and Moses said would happen, that the Messiah would suffer and be the first to rise from the dead. He's saying this to Agrippa. Hey, I'm here to tell you Jesus Christ died on the cross and he rose from the dead. And that's our message to a lost world. Festus seemed irritated by Paul. However, Agrippa almost seems to be convinced. Verse 24, Festus shouts, Paul, you're crazy. Too much study has made you insane. Paul replies, I'm not insane, most excellent Festus. He's still respectful. I'm not crazy, sir. In fact, I'm speaking the sober truth. And then he zeroes in on Agrippa. And he says,

King Agrippa knows all about these things. I speak frankly. I'm sure these events are familiar to him. They were not done in a corner. And then he says to King Agrippa, verse 27, King Agrippa, do you believe the prophets? I know you do. People probably gasped. No one speaks to the king like that. Paul does. Hey, I know you know this stuff. I know you know it's true. In a way, he was setting a trap for Agrippa. If Agrippa said, no, it's not true, that would cause the very people he had to interface with to turn against him. But if he said it was true, he was falling into Paul's trap. So he says this again, verse 28, do you think you could cause me to become a Christian so quickly? Listen, for some people to come to Christ, it takes years. Years. I know people who have prayed years for their children, years for their spouses, years for their parents. I prayed for well over 30 years for my mother to come to Christ. And she finally did 1 month before she died. It took years. It took hours to reach my father who adopted me, Oscar Laurie. I literally spent a few hours telling him what Christ had done for me, and he accepted Christ. It takes years with some. It takes hours with others. That's up to God. Our job is to just faithfully give them the message. And then Paul responds in verse 29. Listen, quickly or not, I pray to God that you and everyone here in the audience might become as I am, except for these chains. And Agrippa, the governor, and Bernice, his sister, and all the others got up and left. Ah, so close, but so far, the almost Christian. What are the takeaway truths from this message? Number one, God wants us to share the gospel because he's called us to do so. He's put you where you are, just as he put Paul where he was, for a reason. And the most important part of that message is Christ and him crucified. Number two, it's not enough to just be exposed to the truth. We must act on it so we can have our eyes open, but we need to turn from darkness to light. Three, as we share the gospel with people, we need to build bridges, not burn them, and give them the gospel. And four, we must realize that only God can open the spiritual eyes of a listener. We just have to do our part. I wonder if I'm speaking to somebody right now who just had their eyes open. Now, maybe you were sleeping and literally your eyes open. I don't know. But I'm talking about your spiritual eyes. You've heard these things I've said before. But all of a sudden, boom, you just went, this is true. Why have I not done this yet? Maybe I'm talking to someone who believes Jesus is the Son of God. You believe he died on the cross. You believe he rose from the dead. You believe there's an afterlife, a heaven, even a hell. You believe all these things, but you haven't taken the next step and turned from your sin. You're still living in your sin. This could be the day when everything changes for you. And the day when you are forgiven of your sins, and the day when you receive this inheritance that God has for you. If you've never asked Jesus to come into your life, if you're not sure if your sin is forgiven, maybe you've been going through life thinking you're a believer, and maybe for the first time you've realized that maybe you actually aren't. Maybe you've been pretending. This is your moment to get right with God. This is the moment to be forgiven of your sins. And if you need to do that, you can do it right here, right now. Let's pray. Father, speak to every heart. And if they don't know you yet, let this be the moment they believe. If you would like Jesus Christ to come into your life, if you would like him to forgive you of your sins, if you would like to know with certainty that you will go to heaven when you die, if you're ready to turn from darkness to light and from the power of Satan to God, then pray this prayer after me. Just pray, Lord Jesus, I know I'm a sinner, but I know that you're the Savior who died on the cross for me and rose again from the dead. I turn from my sin now, and I choose to follow you from this moment forward. Thank you for hearing this prayer and answering this prayer. In Jesus' name I pray, amen.

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1: Yes.
0: And we're so thankful there are a group of people that let us hear from them month in and month out. They're our Harvest partners, the special friends of this ministry that invest each month so that these daily studies can continue. I know you've met some Harvest partners on occasion, and you let them know how much they're appreciated, right?
1: Absolutely. And people often will say, hey, we listen to your radio broadcast and we're a Harvest partner. Oh, man, thank you so much. I so appreciate that, because that says to me that this is someone that believes in what we are doing. They believe in it enough to invest in it. You know, Jesus said, where your treasure is, there will your heart be also. If you want to know what a person's priorities are, just look at how they spend their money. So I think when a Christian invests in the kingdom, and by that I mean when they give at their church and they tithe, and every Christian should do that, by the way, or they have ministries that bless them like A New Beginning and others, and they bring an offering to that ministry, that says something about that person. And here's the thing that people don't often realize. When you give financially to the work of the kingdom, you are laying up for yourself treasures in heaven. Jesus said, lay up for yourself treasures in heaven, where neither moth nor rust can corrupt, nor thieves break in and steal. For where your treasure is, there will your heart be also. So do your giving while you're living. Then you're knowing where it's going. So we have a program called Harvest Partners, and these are simply folks that have committed to give to us on a regular basis, on a monthly basis, and thus we can depend on those gifts. Now, you maybe only can give a little, it matters. Others can give a little more, others could even give a lot. Whatever you can do, we appreciate it, because we want to reach unexpected people in unexpected places with an unexpected message. And the amazing thing about radio is you just never know who you're going to reach. 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And we've seen so many who did not really even know what we were about tune in and then end up hearing the gospel and coming to Christ. So we want to continue reaching these folks. So help us to do that and become a Harvest partner today.
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2: 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I'm Bob Shaw. Hey, I know Southern California life can be busy. That's why we're especially glad you carved out a little time for some Bible teaching here on K-Wave. We sure do appreciate you. And Alistair Begg brings together the authority of Jesus' words and the power of his actions. From the synagogue to a crowded doorway, Mark shows people responding to someone unlike any teacher they had known. Coming up on Truth for Life.
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2: Here's your news on K-Wave. Charlie Kirk's family plans to sue Utah Valley University and its police department and the state of Utah over his 2025 assassination. A notice filed last week alleges that negligence and poor security planning contributed to his death. The family says university officials failed to assess the risks of Kirk's visit or provide enough security. About 3,000 people attended, but only 6 campus police officers were assigned. Turning Point USA had also warned police about access to nearby rooftops and was told the site would be secured. The claim was filed by Kirk's widow, parents, children, and estate. UVU said it is aware of the notice and will handle the matter through its established legal process. And Governor Gavin Newsom paid a visit to Jay Leno's garage in Burbank yesterday to sign a bill that will expand California's smog check exemption to certain classic cars. The bill, dubbed Leno's Law, creates a phased-in smog check exemption for qualifying collector vehicles from 1976 through 1985. California currently exempts vehicles made before 1976 from regular smog checks. That's the news, and you're up to date. K-Wave weather, getting partly sunny skies today, a high of 80 in L.A. and Orange counties, 82 in the valleys and Inland Empire, 73 at the beaches. Right now, 70 at Foothill Ranch, 72 in Huntington Beach, 72 in La Mirada, and 72 at K-Wave. 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

0: Why would the gospel, the good news of salvation, offend anyone? It provides relief from the burden of sin. It holds out hope for a restored relationship with God. So why is it so difficult to share with others? Today on Truth for Life, Alistair Begg explores the answer as he guides us through the daily life of Jesus.
1: Mark chapter 1, and we're going to begin reading at the 21st verse of the chapter. Mark chapter 1, verse 21. They went to Capernaum, and when the Sabbath came, Jesus went into the synagogue and began to teach. The people were amazed at his teaching because he taught them as one who had authority, not as the teachers of the law. Just then, a man in their synagogue who was possessed by an evil spirit cried out, "What do you want with us, Jesus of Nazareth? Have you come to destroy us? I know who you are, the Holy One of God." "Be quiet," said Jesus sternly. "Come out of him." The evil spirit shook the man violently and came out of him with a shriek. The people were all so amazed that they asked each other, "What is this? A new teaching and with authority. He even gives orders to evil spirits and they obey him." News about him spread quickly over the whole region of Galilee. As soon as they left the synagogue, they went with James and John to the home of Simon and Andrew. Simon's mother-in-law was in bed with a fever, and they told Jesus about her. So he went to her, took her hand, and helped her up. The fever left her, and she began to wait on them. That evening, after sunset, the people brought to Jesus all the sick and demon-possessed. The whole town gathered at the door, and Jesus healed many who had various diseases. He also drove out many demons, but he would not let the demons speak because they knew who he was. Very early in the morning, while it was still dark, Jesus got up, left the house, and went off to a solitary place where he prayed. Simon and his companions went to look for him, and when they found him, they exclaimed, "Everyone is looking for you." Jesus replied, "Let us go somewhere else, to the nearby villages, so that I can preach there also. That is why I have come." So he traveled throughout Galilee, preaching in their synagogues and driving out demons. Father, we ask now that you will help us in studying the Bible for clarity of thought, for brevity of expression, for a sense that we are under the tutelage of you, the living God, that you are the one who teaches through your word by the Holy Spirit, so that we might be prepared to sit up, to pay attention, and to say, "Speak, Lord, speak to me." And we ask it humbly in Christ's name. Amen. Easter has reminded us of the fact that what we are dealing with is historical material, that Easter itself is a historical event, that it actually happened, that it involved real people in real places at a real moment in time. So much so that when we ask why it is that the small band of followers, men and women who had already begun to follow Jesus, why it was that although they had been in hiding for fear of their lives, they had come out of hiding to face the challenge that was not only presented by the religious authorities, but also by the persecuting Roman Empire. Why it would be that they were prepared at the risk of their very lives to face all the persecution that would come their way. The answer is absolutely clear, and that is that these individuals were completely convinced that Jesus Christ had risen from the dead. They were in absolutely no doubt. Their cowardice had been replaced with courage. Although they had been hiding away, now they were out, heralds of this gospel. And as we observed last time, it's highly unlikely that we would even know who Jesus was, were it not for the fact of the resurrection. It's hard to imagine why Matthew and Mark and and John would take the time and trouble to write these detailed accounts of the life and ministry of Jesus, if the whole Jesus story had actually come to a brutal and sorry end in the scene of the crucifixion. Indeed, that is the real challenge that confronts anyone who wants to think for a moment about the significance of Christianity itself. Why would Mark write this gospel? Why would he begin the gospel in the way that he does? The good news of Jesus Christ, the Son of God, begins here. Well, the answer is because he was convinced that Jesus was alive. And it is this conviction which pervades the entire Bible. Now, Mark has moved very quickly in keeping with his own personal design. He's introduced us as his readers to Jesus. John the Baptist has come and he is the forerunner, and now he points us to Jesus. We have very quickly seen Jesus baptized, tempted in the wilderness, and then calling his disciples to become his followers. He has invited them to join him on his mission. And these men were in no doubt as to the message that Jesus was proclaiming, and we need be in no doubt concerning it either. And it's an important thing for us just to keep it in the forefront of our thinking. Verse 15 of the first chapter, Jesus is proclaiming the good news of God. Here is the good news that comes from God. Here is the good news about God. And he essentially has two things that he tells people and one that he asks them then to do. First of all, he says, the time has come, or the time is fulfilled. In other words, all the expectations of the Old Testament and the things that the prophets have said has now reached its fulfillment in me. That in itself ought to give us cause for thought. It's quite a statement for somebody to say that the entire Bible as we know it so far has all been pointing to me, and you will find in me the fulfillment of all that is contained there. Secondly, he says, and furthermore, the kingdom of God is near. The kingdom of God is near. And what he's saying there is this, that God's rule over people's hearts and lives is now being established. And the unfolding story of the rule of the king will finally reach its fruition and fulfillment, described for us in that great cataclysmic moment in Revelation 19, where all that is opposed to the power and might of Jesus as king is finally cast down into the abyss. But in the meantime, the evidences of the kingly reign of Christ will be seen in lives that are touched and changed, and in the indications of his kingly rule in circumstances as they unfold. And then he says, and let me tell you what I want you to do. Since I've told you that the time has been fulfilled, that the kingdom of God is near, I want you to repent and believe this good news. Now, it becomes immediately clear that Jesus confronts us always with a crossroads. There may be others who teach, and we really don't know what they're on about. We don't know what they're saying, and we don't know if they want us to do anything at all. But we will never run foul of that with Jesus. And you see it right here at the outset. Here's what I want you to know, that all of this has been pointed to me. I, the king, have arrived, and what I want you to do is turn away from your sinful rebellion and believe this good news that I'm telling you. And a person would know then, and a person would know now, whether they had made this decision called for by Jesus concerning his right to rule and reign in their lives. And it falls to me to ask you the same question this morning. Have you yourself made this decision? You say, well, I actually have not made a decision. Oh, you voted to abstain, did you? I want you to know that that was a decision. And all of us have decided either for or against the rule of Jesus in our lives. Either he rules and reigns in our lives, or he doesn't. If he doesn't, we do. Or something else does. It's as clear and as unequivocal as that. Read the Gospels, you're sensible people, and see if what I'm telling you is so. Now, with that by way of background, we pick up the account in verse 21. where Jesus and his disciples are arriving in the lakeside community or settlement of Capernaum. If you have a Bible that has maps in it, you will be able to find Capernaum on the Sea of Galilee. And if you have that which gives you any kind of notes concerning it, you will know that it was a large enough place to have a detachment of Roman soldiers. If you remember the story of the centurion whose son was sick and he sent for Jesus to come and heal his son, that centurion was from Capernaum. And the only reason a centurion would be there was because of the detachment of a Roman battalion. It was also large enough to have a customs post, as we're going to see later on in chapter 2 here of Mark. And also, according to verse 29, Capernaum was the home of Simon and Andrew, two of these early followers of Jesus, and it may also have been the hometown of James and John. Now, what Mark gives to us between verse 21 and verse 39, as best as I can understand it, is his own version of 24 hours. You know, I've told you before that this television program, 24 Hours, is completely lost on me. My attention deficit disorder is insufficient to cope with it. I cannot jump around as quickly as the program demands. So consequently, I just sit like an old man staring at the thing saying, I'm sure this means something to somebody, but it means absolutely nothing to me. Well, the 24 hours that are described here in the life of Jesus are far easier to follow, even for a soul like myself. And Mark gives to us, first of all, in 21 and following Jesus in the synagogue, and then verse 29 and following Jesus in a private home, and then verse 35, Jesus in a solitary place, and then in verse 38, Jesus once again on the move. So I say what we have here is a day in the life of Jesus, a day in the life of Jesus, actually a Sabbath day in the life of Jesus, a Saturday. Now, I have been helped in studying this material by thinking around three words. I'll tell you what they are. The first word is confrontation. The second word is demonstration, and the third word is explanation. There is in this a significant confrontation. There is in this material a wonderful demonstration of the power of the kingly rule of Christ. And there is within the structure of this the need for and the provision of an explanation as to the overarching purpose and ministry of Jesus. First of all, and we won't get beyond this, what is this notion of confrontation? Verse 21, they went to Capernaum, and when the Sabbath came, Jesus went into the synagogue and began to teach. Jesus went to the synagogue because Jesus always went to the synagogue. In other words, it was his custom to go to the synagogue. He was a Jewish male, and it was expected of Jewish males that they would attend the temple and they would attend the synagogue. And indeed, Luke tells us that Jesus went up to the synagogue on the Sabbath day as was his custom. In other words, it was his constant practice. If someone had looked for Jesus on the Sabbath, they'd said, I was looking for Jesus of Nazareth. Do you know where I might find him? The answer would have come back immediately and without any doubt. Yes, you'll find him if you just wait for him. He'll be coming out of the synagogue with the rest. Why? Well, because he woke up in the morning and he had a feeling that he would like to go to the synagogue. No. He went to the synagogue because he decided he would go to the synagogue. And it was on the strength of that decision, if you like, volitionally, not emotionally. Let me just say to you in passing that if you decide to attend worship on the strength of your emotion rather than on the strength of your volition, your attendance will always be patchy. It will always be up for grabs. It will always be, well, I don't know if I feel, what about, I don't know. But if you determine this is what we do, then your emotions will be subservient to your volition. And in Jesus' case, that was so. And that is why we find him where we find him. Now, within the framework of synagogue worship, it was routine for the leaders of the synagogue not only to teach themselves, but to give occasion to others to engage in teaching. We see this elsewhere in the Gospels concerning Jesus. And on this occasion, perhaps because of a prior awareness of Jesus, the invitation is extended to him to teach. And immediately as he teaches, there is a buzz within the room. And his teaching stands out in contrast to what the people were used to. They were used to the teachers of the law, verse 22, the grammateis is the word in Greek. They were the ones who interpreted the law, who gave explanation and so on, who quoted from the various rabbis. And they would stand up and say what they were saying, and this is what this says, and that's what the other person says. But now Jesus stands up, and his teaching seems almost self-possessed. And of course it is, because the very scriptures to which he turns are the scriptures which point to himself. And you get that dramatically when he's not in Capernaum, but in the synagogue in Nazareth. And you remember after he has read from the prophecy of Isaiah concerning all that will happen when the Messiah comes, who will open the eyes of the blind and so on. And Jesus says, today this scripture is fulfilled in your hearing. Well, they'd never heard anything like that before. They had no notion of that at all. And he was marked by authority. Now, it is clear that it is this very authority which gives rise to the dramatic outburst that is described in verse 23. And I don't know if you've ever experienced anything like this, but if you have, then you will remember it. Here he has begun to teach, and all of a sudden, a man in the synagogue who was possessed by an evil spirit started to shout out right in the middle of the event. Now, I wonder, are we to assume that up until now, this man had been able to attend these services, listen to the teachers, participate in the congregational singing, and find nothing at all in it to disturb him? Now, we don't know, but it is at least one possibility, isn't it? If this is not a unique occurrence, if this was routine, then was the fellow just able to come to this synagogue, sit there and go through it all, and just let it wash over him? It's possible, isn't it? I hope nobody can come here as an unbeliever and let it wash over them. Well, I hope you find nothing offensive in me in the way I say things, but I do hope you find something horribly offensive in the gospel. I do hope you find something that challenges you, that is like a dagger in underneath somewhere that gets right into the thing. It appears as though what you're hearing is coming from somewhere other than simply the lips of a man, that this book seems to possess an authority that you had never encountered before, and that it almost feels as though your insides are being peeled back and exposed, and it's an uncomfortable experience. But if you can just come and listen and sing and walk away again, then something's probably really wrong. There again, it's possible that he did this all the time and that the authorities in the synagogue didn't know what to do with him. You know, that he was bellowing Bill, and the kids loved it because they're nothing better than a Sabbath when old Bill started to bellow in the thing, because it really shook things up. After all, the scribes, their preaching was brutal in any case. It would make a saint go to sleep. But when old bellowing Bill let go, man, the young people, they said, oh, this is terrific. It's possible that that was the case, and that the authorities used to come down the aisle and say, excuse, if you could just be quiet, please, it would be a tremendous help to all of us. Just maybe go outside for a little while or so on. I don't know, but if we assume that this interruption, that this confrontation was a unique event, you've got to imagine that the effect was quite unbelievable. In other words, they routinely come along, routinely somebody preaches, eventually they stop and they all go away, but not on this occasion. All of a sudden this fellow stands up. I've had this happen to me on more than one occasion. I remember it vividly in the congregation I previously served in Scotland. It was a Sunday morning much like this, and I was speaking much as I'm doing right now, when all of a sudden near the back of the room, a man stood up and began to shout out at the top of his voice, telling me to be quiet and sit down and so on. And it just sent electricity around the room. I think on that occasion, the problem was probably mental illness. On this occasion, described for us here, the problem is clearly demon possession, demonic possession. You see, it is impossible for the absolute clarity and authority of God not to confront the hidden dimensions of evil. Because there is a radical, dramatic, phenomenal, significant, huge contrast between light and darkness, between that which is of God and that which is of the devil. They are not in the same department at all. The lines of demarcation are clearly drawn. And the demon in this man recognizes that immediately. Notice that this individual is described as being possessed, verse 23, of an evil spirit or an unclean spirit. Akatharto. Verse 26, the evil spirit shook the man violently. Verse 27, he even gives orders to evil spirits and they obey him. So the confrontation here is between the dramatic kingly rule of the absolute purity of God manifest in Jesus and the powers of darkness whom Jesus has already confronted in the temptation in the wilderness. He has come out of that victorious. Now, this shouldn't surprise us as readers of Mark's gospel, because Jesus has come, as Mark has told us, and the inauguration of his kingdom brings with it the invasion of the kingdom of darkness and ultimately the destruction of the kingdom of darkness. You have to go all the way to the last book in the Bible to see the story given there in dramatic pictorial form, defining for us the end that is in view, an end that is not in doubt, but an end that is coming. And in the meantime, the activity of Christ's kingly rule is confronted and confronts again and again the powers of darkness.
0: 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Box 39-8000, Cleveland, Ohio, 44139. I'm Bob Lapine. We're glad you studied the Bible with us today. Did you know that demons have a pretty good grasp of the Bible? They actually believe in Jesus. 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
2: 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I'm Bob Shaw. I'm not a big sports guy, but I did notice that the Angels are playing at home tonight. Baseball's always been a pretty good reminder that you don't have to win every inning to win the game, right? Life's like that too. You can have a rough morning. Something can go wrong at work. You can say something you wish you could take back, but that doesn't mean the whole day is shot. but sometimes it gets in our head and we replay it over and over. God's mercies are new every morning, but I'm thankful he doesn't make us wait until tomorrow to turn back to him. You can turn to him right now. If today hasn't gone the way you hoped, still plenty of day left. So stay close to the Lord and keep a going. Israel sings about God's power after crossing the Red Sea. Then 3 days later, they're grumbling because the water is bitter. Isn't that a human nature thing? Dr. J. Vernon McGee traces that sudden change in Exodus 15 next on Through the Bible.
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4: I want to tell you about my father's last message. But it wasn't a sermon from a pulpit. It was something he said from his hospital bed that I've carried ever since. I'm Joe Jordan of Fred Jordan Missions. Let's take three. In April of 1988, my dad, Fred Jordan, was hospitalized for 22 days after suffering a sudden heart attack. TV and radio stations carried the breaking news, and a camera crew actually came to the hospital hoping to get a word from him. Before my mom went to talk to the reporters, she asked my dad if there was anything he wanted to say, and he said without hesitation, "Please tell our friends that I've learned one thing during these 3 weeks in the hospital. I've learned that God is faithful." After nearly 60 years of preaching around the world and then passing away, he summarized it all with three words: God is faithful. And he had the life to back it. He trusted God for the funds to preach here and to build churches across Asia, Latin America, and Africa. He believed God would provide the tons of food cooked every day for hungry people on Skid Row and at the orphanages and schools he founded. He believed, and God provided every single time. These days, the weight that my parents carried now rests on me, and what gets me through are those same three words. When the needs outrun the resources, when the month is longer than the money, God's faithful. He was faithful to my dad, and he was faithful to my mom. Hebrews 12 says that we're surrounded by a great cloud of witnesses. I believe with all my heart that my mom and dad are in that cloud now, cheering us on as we run our race. And after serving on Skid Row for several decades, I can say with 100% certainty, God's faithful, and he's never once failed us. 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

0: Welcome to Through the Bible. As we arrive at Exodus chapter 15, we're celebrating something that only God could have done. When we left the Israelites last time, they were in a crazy dangerous spot. Cornered between the Red Sea and the army of Egypt, everyone knew they were doomed. But then God stepped in. With a sweep of his mighty hand, the waters of the Red Sea split in two, opening up not just land, but dry land for them to pass through to the other side. And when the armies of Egypt were in the same spot where the Israelites had been minutes before, the hand of God closed the sea. Picture yourself standing with them, watching this happen. They're shocked at first, and then maybe they start to dance, and then someone picks up a tambourine, and someone else begins to sing, and, well, pretty soon a party breaks out. It must have been a great scene, worthy of all the songs and music and gusto that they could muster. Well, we all know that life has those beautiful light moments, and we also know that life comes with those heavy moments too. And we'll see both in this study with Dr. J. Vernon McGee. Now let's pray as we open God's Word together. Father, we know that in some seasons of our lives, we must drink from the bitter waters. When those times do come, Lord, please, through your grace, make them sweet. Teach us what it means to trust you in every season. In Jesus' name, amen. We're off to Exodus 15 on Through the Bible with Dr. J. Vernon McGee.
1: Now today we come to the 15th chapter of the book of Exodus, and the children of Israel have now crossed the Red Sea. And after crossing over, they now join with Moses singing the song of Moses. Before, they were singing the blues, the desert blues. And they'll be returning to the desert blues. That was their theme song when they went through the desert. But right now, having crossed over and been redeemed, why, they very lustily sing out the song of Moses. I'll merely lift out several things in this song because we want to continue to move along. This song is to be compared, I think, with the song of Deborah and Barak that we'll be coming to in the book of Judges. Then you'll recall that David sang many songs. You'll find that his psalms are great, great songs. And you'll find that even Jeremiah, his was a wail and a woe many times, but he had a song. And you'll find that other prophets had songs as we move along through the Old Testament. The New Testament opens with some songs. Dr. Luke records them. There was the song, actually, of Elizabeth when word was brought that she was to have a child. There was the song of Mary, the marvelous, wonderful song that she sang. There were other great songs connected with the birth of Christ. And finally, there was the heavenly hosts with their tremendous paean of praise. And then the book of Revelation, when we get a glimpse into heaven, why, we see a great company gathered around the throne of God, and they're singing a new song. And that'll be probably the first time I'm going to ever sing. Up to the present, I've never been able to hit a note. But by that time, with a new body and a new voice, I'm sure I'll be able to sing and join in on the new song. But here is a song, and it's a great song, by the way. And let me read it. Then sang Moses and the children of Israel this song unto the Lord, and spake, saying, I will sing unto the Lord, for he hath triumphed gloriously. The horse and the rider hath he thrown into the sea. Now notice this song. It's a wonderful one, by the way. The Lord is my strength and my song, and he's become my salvation. He is my God, and I will prepare him an habitation, my Father's God, and I will exalt him. The Lord is, or Jehovah, is a man of war. The Lord is his name. All of this talk about peace today, it might be well to read this song again. And the one who is Jehovah is a man of war. Then turn to the 19th chapter of Revelation. You see him coming to this earth, and he's going to come to put down all unrighteousness. And friends, until that time, this earth will never have peace. And it can be truly said that God is, and the Lord Jesus, that he is a man of war. Our Lord said he didn't come to bring peace, but a sword. That's what he did the first time. The second time, he's coming to bring peace with the sword, because that's the only way you're going to get rid of unrighteousness on this earth. Now, this is a song like so many of them. It recounts the wonderful experience they've had in crossing the Red Sea and what they've seen God do. I think, and I know very little about music, but I think these folk songs today do that same sort of thing. And I don't mean they're praise to God, but they do recount an episode that takes place. That makes a song meaningful. And I'm not sure, but what that is the reason that songs have affected the young people so much today. That is this current type of music, which to me is atrocious, but after all, I'm just a square. But the songs do tell a story. Now, this song is a story that it tells. It gives the account of the crossing of the Red Sea, something that they were not apt to forget, but this song certainly kept it before them. And it is a song that tells of what God has done for them. And we can't go into a great deal of detail here, but you notice he says, Pharaoh's chariots and his hosts hath he cast into the sea. His chosen captains also are drowned in the Red Sea. The depths have covered them. They sank into the bottom as a stone. Thy right hand, O Lord, has become glorious in power. Thy right hand, O Lord, hath dashed in pieces the enemy. They're celebrating their deliverance, you see. The Egyptians and Egypt represented for them the slavery that they were in the world, their hopelessness, their helplessness. And now they've been delivered. They have been redeemed. And that is the sum and substance of their song. And then in verse 11, and I'll drop down, who is like unto thee, O Lord, among the gods? Now, they've come out of a land of idolatry. And we've seen the battle of the gods, each one of these plagues leveled against them. All right, what is the conclusion they've come to now? Who is like unto thee, O Lord, among the gods? No comparison. Who is like thee, glorious in holiness, fearful in praises, doing wonders? Now, God was teaching then his people a great lesson concerning himself. And he says, thou stretchest out thy right hand, the earth swalloweth them. And verse 13, thou in thy mercy hast led forth the people which thou hast redeemed. You see, they were a redeemed people. There had to be the redemption of the people. And that is the thing that's important today. God is not asking you to do one thing for him, friends, until you've been redeemed, until you've accepted his salvation. And he's not asking you for anything. God has the world today shut up to a cross. And he's not demanding of the world to do something. He's not saying, now, if you'll improve yourself and come up a little higher standard, wash your face, rake your yard, and put up a good front. God says, I'm willing to be your good neighbor. That's not it. God's not asking the world for anything. God has the world shut up to a cross. And he's saying to a lost world, what will you do with my son who died for you? Listen again to verse 13. Thou in thy mercy hast led forth the people which thou hast redeemed. Thou hast guided them in thy strength unto thy holy habitation. Just as if they're already in the land. And as far as God is concerned, they are, because he's going to take them there. Then they recount their experiences here and what they've seen. Over in verse 18, the Lord shall reign forever and ever, for the horse of Pharaoh went in with his chariots and with his horsemen into the sea. And the Lord brought again the waters of the sea upon them, but the children of Israel went on dry land in the midst of the sea. Now we're introduced to a girl we haven't seen since the birth of Moses. Verse 20, and Miriam the prophetess, the sister of Aaron, took a timbrel in her hand, and all the women went out after her with timbrels and with dances. And Miriam answered them, sing ye to the Lord, for he hath triumphed gloriously. the horse and his rider hath he thrown into the sea. So you can see that there's great praise and thanksgiving to God for his deliverance. Now, verse 22. So Moses brought Israel from the Red Sea, and they went out into the wilderness of Shur, and they went 3 days in the wilderness and found no water, for he hath triumphed gloriously. The horse and his rider hath he thrown into the sea. So you can see that there's great praise and thanksgiving to God for his deliverance. Now, verse 22. So Moses brought Israel from the Red Sea, and they went out into the wilderness of Shur, and they went 3 days in the wilderness and found no water.

I have put it in our notes and outlines, marching to Mount Sinai. And it was at Mount Sinai that they got the law. And here you have in chapters 15 through 18, seven experiences that these people had along the way. And these seven experiences correspond to Christian experience today. Remember, all of these things happened unto them for examples unto us. And you see the spiritual education that God gave these people. So here in this section, especially verse 22, why we find in the wilderness of Shur that they are certainly not on a bed of roses. You can put that down. There's no bed of roses here for them at all. And that's very important to see. Now let me call your attention to this again. They crossed over now, and they had this wonderful time of praise, singing the song of Moses. And they're redeemed people. But notice what happened. Well, you would think that from now on, they would be on a bed of roses, all the stones would be removed, and that they would not have any problem at all. You would think that since they are redeemed, they'd be delivered from all their difficulties, that not a cloud would be in the sky, not a thorn would be along the way, and there would not be a sigh. Well, what happened? They thirsted. They went 3 days in the wilderness, and they found no water. And what happened to them? This is a pretty howdy-do, is it not, to have this happen to God's people? And after all, it's a legitimate experience. Egypt had been a land of plenty. There was water in abundance. And quite suddenly, they've crossed the Red Sea, and they find themselves in different circumstances. That water was not available anymore. The cisterns of Egypt are gone, and they have not found the fountains of living waters. And I believe that this is the experience of every born-again child of God. After redemption, he finds that the cisterns of Egypt do not satisfy at all. And there is a period of soul thirst. And it's that period in which Paul said, "What things were gained to me, I counted loss." And then the great apostle reveals a great thirst, a great yearning. He says that I might know him and the power of his resurrection. That is the experience, I think, of a child of God after you've been redeemed. I wonder if I may give you a personal experience. I remember when God put his hand definitely upon me and I came to know the peace of God through trusting Christ. And then I wanted to study for the ministry, and I had been living. I worked in a bank and traveling with a pretty fast crowd. Thought I was having a great time. I was actually chairman of the dance committee. And in those days, they always had to have bootleg liquor to dance. And I decided that I wouldn't break off all of a sudden. I would go to that dance that night. I wouldn't dance. I'd just stand in the stag line. I'd just sort of visit around, and I'd make a gradual break. And I went, and I was offered a drink, I suppose, a dozen times, and I turned it down, and I never shall forget. I met a fellow at the bank. I had been put ahead of him, and he had never forgiven me for it, and it wasn't my fault because I wasn't the one that had charge of the bank. And he always took it advantage of every opportunity. And so he came up to me while I was standing in that stag line. He says, "This is a pretty place for a preacher to be." And he used some pretty strong language when he said that to me. And I came to the conclusion he is right. And so I never shall forget. Like a little whipped dog, I went down the stairway and I went out on the street, and I could hear that orchestra playing in the distance. And you know that I almost turned around and went back up there, and I was going to look him up and say, "Look here, I think I'm just going to stay here with the gang, with the crowd." But thank God it didn't. You know, there's always that trip into the wilderness after you're saved when you get a little thirsty, friends. The cisterns of Egypt, they just won't satisfy you anymore. And you are looking for living waters, and I didn't know where to find them, to tell the truth. I knew very little about the Bible. I could not find my way around in it at all. But may I say to you,
I soon found out that there had

0: been one who, John says in John 7:37, in the last day, that great day of the feast, the Lord Jesus, you remember, stood and said, if any man thirst, let him come unto me and drink. What a wonderful thing it was to come to him. And then that was the first experience they had. And then they had a second experience that wasn't much better. And verse 23, listen to this. And when they came to Marah, and Marah is not only a name of a place, it means bitterness. They could not drink of the waters of Marah, for they were bitter. Therefore, the name of it was called Marah. And the people murmured against Moses, saying, what shall we drink? And he cried unto the Lord. And the Lord showed him a tree, which when he had cast into the waters were made sweet. There he made for them a statute and an ordinance, and there he proved them, and said, if thou wilt diligently hearken to the voice of the Lord thy God, and will do that which is right in his sight, and will give ear to his commandments, and keep all his statutes, I will put none of these diseases upon thee which I brought upon the Egyptians, for I am the Lord that healeth thee. Now, here is their second experience. It's at Marah, and there were bitter waters when they got there. Just think of it. They've gone 3 days in the wilderness without water, and they're thirsting. When they finally come to them, they're bitter waters. And now you must remember, these are redeemed people, and this place was right on the line of march. God had it marked out for them. You know, the oasis of Marah is a normal Christian experience. A bitter experience comes to Christians, and it's something that'll puzzle and perplex you. You hear this said today, why does God let this happen to me? Well, friends, I can't tell you why, but I can say this. He's not punishing you. He's educating you. He's preparing you for something. In the world, our Lord says, you're going to have trouble. It's right on your pathway. There's a Marah. And I think that in the pathway of every believer, there is a Marah. And he arranged it. Someone has said, as you know, disappointments are God's appointments. I hear this, and these are the things I've come across. A young person says to me, I wanted to go to school. I wanted to prepare for the mission field, but this tragedy or this came up. My father died, and I couldn't go to school. I had to help support my mother. And I recall that when I was pastor in Nashville, there was there a very beautiful gray-haired, prematurely gray, because she was a young woman, and she was superintendent of the junior department, never complained, sweet. And I asked somebody one day, I said, what's the explanation of why her hair is gray like that? And this was way long time ago. They said, you remember World War I? Well, she was engaged to one of the finest boys here in the church, and he went away to France, and he was killed, and her hair turned gray because they were to be married. There was that Marah in her life. Friends, there are the frustrations and the disappointments and the sorrows, and your plans can just be torn up like a jigsaw puzzle. And it could be that there's a little grave out yonder on a hillside somewhere. I have one like that. May I say to you that we all have our Marahs, and you won't bypass them. As a Christian, you can't detour them, you can't skip over them, and you can't tunnel under them. May I say to you, don't let the seed be choked out by the thorns or the cares of the world. Don't let them choke it out. You know, God does use a branding iron. I remember as a boy in West Texas, in the spring of the year when those calves would come in, they'd brand them, and you'd hear the little old fella bellow. Oh, you could hear him cry. It did sort of, you know, make you feel sad, but you know who he belonged to after that. And it was done that he wouldn't get lost. And God does that for us today. You know, what is it that will help the Marahs? We're told here that was a tree put in the water, and it made it sweet. And I'm told that concerning my Lord, that cursed is everyone that hangeth on a tree. And he died on a tree, and it's that cross that makes the experiences of life sweet. He tasted death for every man, and he took the sting out. O death, where is thy sting? And we sometimes sing, must Jesus bear the cross alone and all the world go free? You know there's a cross for you, and there is a cross for me. It's the cross of Christ that will make the bitter experiences of life sweet, my beloved. And then the final verse, and they came to Elim, where were 12 wells of water and 70 palm trees, and they encamped there by the waters. Believe me, this was a marvelous place. 70 palms and 12 wells of water. And Elim suggests abundant blessing and fruitfulness. You see, after Mara, God brings his children to Elim. Weeping may endure for a night, but joy cometh in the morning. And Simon Peter may be locked in the inner prison, but the angel's going to open the door for him. And Paul and Silas may be beaten at midnight, but they're going to sing praises at midnight, and the doors are going to open. There's always Mara along the pilgrim pathway today, but friends, there's also Elim, the place where there's abundance of water, 12 wells of water and 70 palm trees. And you know, God's plan of usefulness always leads by Mara and by Elim. Joseph, you remember, had that experience. Moses did. Elijah did. David did. And Judson did. And John G. Payton did. And Micaiah Formosa did. And I'm sure that you and I are going to have that. Beyond every Mara, there is an Elim. Beyond every cloud, there's the sun. Beyond every shadow, there's the light. Beyond every trial, there is a triumph. Beyond every storm, there is a rainbow. George Matheson wrote, I trace the rainbow through the rain. This is the way God leads us today, friends. All these things happened unto them for examples unto us. We leave off right there today. So until next time, may God bless you richly, my beloved.
1: Well, if you love hymns, then you may recognize that last quote Dr. McGee read from George Matheson, who wrote the hymn, O Love That Will Not Let Me Go. The complete line is, O joy that seeketh me through pain, I cannot close my heart to thee. I trace the rainbow through the rain and feel the promise is not vain. That morn shall tearless be. Beautiful, isn't it? It's the experience of every believer who's found out that beyond every Mara, there is an Elim. I call you by faith to remember that. Even if you're in a difficult season right now, you can be sure that God is with you and that he hasn't forgotten you and that he has an end in mind. 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Now, whenever you're in touch, remember, would you let us know how you're following along with Through the Bible? Are you listening on the radio, maybe through our app, streaming online, watching on YouTube, or listening some other way? Just let us know. However you hop aboard the Bible bus, it really does help us with this information because it helps us with the simple details so that we can chart the course as we take God's whole word to the whole world. Thanks for riding along with us, however you ride. Well, the children of Israel continue their march to the mountain of God and have 7 experiences that relate to our experiences too. We'll learn more as we continue to make our way through the Bible.

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1: 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K-Wave 1110 and 107.9. I'm Bob Shaw. Lots of great Bible teaching programs ahead. Pastor Rick Warren coming up, teaching how to be considerate of your spouse by showing them courtesy, treating them with respect and care, just like you'd want. That's coming up next on A Daily Hope. And as you head into the rest of your day, may God remind you that you don't have to know how everything is going to turn out before you can trust Him. Do what He's put in front of you. Ask Him for wisdom when you need it. Leave the outcome in His hands. He's been faithful before, right? He'll be faithful with whatever is ahead today. Peace and joy.
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1: There's your news on K-Wave. Interest rates are heading higher for the first time in 3 years. The Federal Reserve voted unanimously Wednesday to raise its benchmark rate by a quarter point, putting it between 3.75 and 4%. Fed Chairman Kevin Warsh said inflation remains too high, even as the economy continues to grow and unemployment remains largely unchanged. He said the increase should help move inflation closer to the Fed's 2% target. President Trump, who has repeatedly called for lower rates, said they should be no higher than 1%. He argued that strong investment and the country's credit standing support quick rate cut. Los Angeles Mayor Karen Bass released her first general election ad today, focusing on last year's federal immigration operation at MacArthur Park. Bass says she confronted federal authorities and will always protect Angelenos. Republican critics accused Bass of interfering with lawful immigration enforcement. Border Patrol Chief Gregory Bovino said federal agents do not answer to the mayor and would continue operating throughout Los Angeles. No arrests were reported during the MacArthur Park operation. And Bass's opponent, City Councilwoman Nithya Raman, released her first ad Monday, narrated by actor Bob Odenkirk. It promises to make Los Angeles more affordable and keep entertainment jobs from leaving the city. That's the news, and you're up to date. K-Wave weather, getting partly sunny skies and a high of 80 today in L.A. and Orange counties, 82 in the valleys and Inland Empire, 73 at the beaches. Pastor Rick Warren and A Daily Hope right now on K-Wave 1110 and 107.9.
7: 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So, whether you're single, dating, engaged, or married, this series will help you grow in love, communication, and lasting commitment. Okay, let's jump right in. Here is part one of a message called Unlocking the Marriage Matrix.
8: So I went out this week and I actually looked up the word matrix in the dictionary and discovered that the matrix is a dozen different things. It has over a dozen different definitions and usages. For instance, did you know that the matrix is the formative tissue around your toenail? And I thought that was called fungus, but it's a matrix. Did you know that the matrix is the solid matter in which fossils are embedded? That's called the matrix. The matrix is a metal plate used for old type style setting. The matrix is the primary metal in an alloy. For instance, iron is the matrix of steel. And the matrix is the connection between inputs and outputs in a computer. But as I read through these dozen different definitions of the matrix, I discovered several that sounded vaguely like marriage. For instance, the matrix is an intersection of two opposites. Sounds like marriage to me. The matrix is a relationship in which something new develops. Sounds like marriage to me. The matrix is a binding substance that keeps two things together. Sounds like marriage to me. Now, the Bible doesn't call marriage a matrix, but it does call marriage a mystery. Look at the verse at the top of your outline, Ephesians 5, 31 and 32. It says, a man leaves his father and mother and is joined to his wife, and the two are united into one. There's the matrix, united into one. And this is a great mystery, but it is an illustration of the way Christ and the church are one. Now, some of you think, well, if marriage is a matrix, is it real or an illusion? And that's really a pretty good question, because in today's culture, is it possible anymore for two people to so love each other that they would spend their entire lives together? Is it possible that two could be so bound together, so bonded together in a marriage that nothing can separate them except death? Is that possible? We're going to look at that for the next several weeks. Now, I know what some of you single adults are saying. It's time for me to go to another church for a month. And I beg you, please don't do that for three reasons. Number one, you know some married people who are going to need this material and you could counsel them. Number two, you might get married someday in the future. And number three, even if you don't, you still need to learn as an adult the relational skills that are applied to every relationship, not just marriage. What we're going to talk about has application not just to marriage, but to every single relationship in your life. Now, what I want to do today is first identify the six keys to unlocking the marriage matrix. And this is kind of an index to where we're going in the days ahead that we'll be looking at in more detail. And you're going to hear some amazing stories that are an example of these keys. And then number two, I want you to do a little self-identification, self-evaluation. You know, in physical health, it's good to get an annual physical checkup. And in your finances, it's good to do an annual review of your finances. And in a job, it's good to get an annual performance review. And even in government, we get an annual State of the Union message. Well, this morning, I want us to look at the state of your union, your marriage. And I want you to do a little marriage checkup. And on each of these keys, I want you to honestly evaluate yourself. How am I doing? Does this need work? You write an NW next to the point. Is this okay? You write an okay. Now, God's ideal for your marriage is harmony and unity and intimacy. But that's the ideal, and most of us don't stay there. We go from the ideal, and pretty soon marriage is an ordeal, and eventually we're looking for a new deal. And let's make a deal. But that's not God's goal. God's goal is that you have these six keys that unlock the potential of your marriage for it to become all God wants it to be. Pastor Lance is going to give us the first key.
9: The first key that we're going to look at in the marriage matrix is the key of communication. Communication. Now, that's a given. All of us know that communication is important in every relationship, but we also know that it's a big problem. Proverbs 13:17 says, reliable communication permits progress. If you want to make progress in your relationship, you have to learn how to talk to each other. We know from studies that have been done, 85% of all marriage problems include some kind of communication breakdown. And you know it in your relationship, I know it in mine. Reminds me of the guy I saw the other day wearing the t-shirt that said, if a man speaks in the forest and his wife isn't there to hear him, is he still wrong? Communication is hard. It's exacerbated by the fact that in our culture, the average person watches 46 hours a week of television, but the average couple spends 4 minutes a day in conversation. It's a problem. And one of the things that we have to work on if we're going to really have a successful marriage is this whole issue of communication. We have to learn how to put into practice good communication skills. Look at that verse in Ephesians 4:29. Let no corrupt communication proceed out of your mouth, but only that which is good and edifying, that it may minister grace to the hearers. That's a command to all Christians, but it certainly applies to our marriages as well. And we have to learn the skill of good communication. And you've seen couples, and I've seen them, who, before they ever get married, they talk to each other all the time. They spend hours on the phone. They spend lots of effort in communication skills. But as the years go by, they talk less and less until you see them sitting in the restaurant, eating their meals in complete silence without any meaningful conversation. I remember several years ago when my wife and I were struggling through this whole issue of having meaningful conversation. It seems like all of our talk had just been reduced to who's picking up the kids and when's our next meeting at the church. And so to try to help that, I read a marriage magazine, and a guy actually listed several good starter discussion questions that would lead to meaningful conversation. So I actually cut them out and would carry them with me occasionally when my wife and I would go out as a way to start enhancing our conversation. But the point is, you gotta work at it. Because we all have different styles, we all have different needs when it comes to communication. I communicate in facts, my wife communicates in emotion. I communicate in sound bites, she communicates in megabytes. We have different communication styles and different needs. Someone has said that the average man speaks about 20,000 words a day, the average woman 30,000 a day. And one woman told me that the reason that's so is because she has to repeat everything so her husband will hear her. But you need to set aside time, ideally every day, at least several times a week, where you just debrief, where you talk about what's going on in your world, where you keep the relational connection. And that begins with honest, authentic conversation when you do that. Now, let me give you one word of warning. Speak honestly and communicate the best you know how. Because one of the things that causes problems in our relationships is when we begin to speak in riddles or send hidden messages. Occasionally, someone will say, a woman will say perhaps to her husband, I shouldn't have to tell you. You should be able to know this by now. Well, ladies, can I just tell you, we cannot read your mind. And you say, well, you guys can't be that dumb. Let me assure you, we are. We don't get it. Spell it out for us, speak slow, you know, write it down. We just don't get it quickly. Look at Matthew 5:37. Just say yes and no. When you manipulate words to get your own way, you go wrong. All right, now take just a moment right there beneath point number one and just either write NW, here's an area that needs some work, or you know what, I feel like we're pretty much on track with that. And go ahead and rate yourself right now as Pastor Rick comes to share the next key.
8: If the first key of unlocking the marriage matrix is communication, the second key is consideration. You must be considerate of your husband or your wife. 1 Corinthians 1:10 says, you must learn to be considerate of one another, cultivating a life in common. Now, consideration means not thinking only of yourself. You start thinking of we instead of me. It means paying attention to what your spouse says. It means showing common courtesy. It means respecting and treating them with respect and with care. Now, husbands, we especially need to work on this consideration, but all of us need to work on it together. And one of the primary purposes of marriage is to teach you how to be considerate. Notice it says there, you must learn to be considerate. Circle the word learn. Do you know why you must learn to be considerate? Because you are not by nature a considerate person, and neither am I. By nature, we are selfish. I think about my needs, my hurts, my wants, my interests. I'm not thinking about you, I'm thinking about me. And one of the whole purposes of marriage is to teach us to think we, not me. To teach us to be considerate, because Jesus is considerate. You see, God's purpose in your marriage is not to make you happy. That's a benefit of it, but it's not the purpose of marriage. The purpose of marriage is not to make you happy, but to make you holy. Because when you get in a marriage, you don't get your way all the time anymore. Anybody want to agree with that? Yeah, you have to learn to be considerate. And so marriage is a school of consideration, learning to be unselfish. And you learn it there more than any other place. Now, husbands, as I said, we especially have to work on this. 1 Peter 3:7 says, husbands, show consideration for your wives in your life together so that nothing may hinder your prayers. Did you know, men, that when you are inconsiderate to your wife, God doesn't hear your prayers? If you're out bossing the family around and being selfish and being controlling and being manipulative or harsh and inconsiderate, God says, I'm not going to listen to the prayers of a selfish man. God, I need your help on this business deal. Well, you're too selfish. Anytime, one of the primary goals of life is to teach us to be unselfish. And the primary school is marriage. And God says, I want you to learn to be considerate. Now, the problem is, the longer you stay together, the more inconsiderate you tend to become. You were most considerate when you were dating. Oh, after you. No, after you. You know, and you're very polite and you're very considerate in the dating stage. And then later it's get it yourself. I read the other day the 5 stages of a marriage cold. In the first year of marriage, baby darling, I'm worried about that sniffle you have. So I've called the paramedics to rush you to UCLA Hospital for a checkup and a week of rest. Now, I know you don't like hospital food, so I'm having gourmet meals brought in. But by the second year, it's, sweetheart, I don't like the sound of that cough. I've arranged for Dr. Knox to make a house call. Let me tuck you in bed. Year 3, it's deteriorated to, you look like you've got a fever, so why don't you drive yourself over to the Medi-Stop and get some medicine? I'll watch the kids. 4th year, look, be sensible. After you've fed and bathed the kids and washed the dishes, you really ought to go to bed. 5th year, for Pete's sake, do you have to cough so loud? I can't hear the TV. Would you mind going to the other room while this show's on? You sound like a barking dog. 2 young lovers walked down the street. She tripped and he worried, be careful, sweet. Now married, they walk down the exact same street, but when she trips, he says, pick up your feet. How do you show sympathy? How do you show compassion? How do you show consideration? Well, the next 3 verses give us 3 practical ways. Number 1, you might write these down, by being helpful. Offering practical help. Consideration is seeing what your mate needs in advance and not having to wait for them to ask you for help. It's being considerate. Can I help you? It's you taking the initiative. Ephesians 4:2 says, show your love by being helpful to each other. That's consideration, just being practical and helping each other without your mate having to ask you. Now that means bringing in the groceries, even if it's the 4th quarter. Okay. It means waiting until both of her legs are in the car before you shut the door. You know, it's common consideration, just thinking about what would be helpful. Number 2, sympathize with their doubts and fears. Sympathize with their doubts and fears. The Bible says in Romans 15, we must be considerate of the doubts and fears of others. If we do what helps them, we will build them up in the Lord. Now, have you noticed that my fears are always logical and rational? Your fears are stupid. They're dumb. They're illogical. What I'm afraid of, what I have doubts about, is very reasonable. But what you're afraid of, well, you shouldn't be afraid of it. And that causes a lot of problems. You're being inconsiderate of the fears and doubts of others. Don't poo-poo their fears. You know, I grew up in a home in the country where we never, ever locked any door. Even when we went away, we never locked the house. I lived in a house where in my bedroom actually had an outside door. I often left the door open all night just to get a breeze. We didn't have air conditioning, and it didn't even have a screen on it. And so I wasn't used to a safety feature. My wife, on the other hand, was raised in a home where the moment the sun goes down, you pull up the drawbridge. You fill the moat. You release the alligators. You turn on 500,000 watts of light shining on your driveway. You shutter all the windows and you triple lock the doors, and then you're safe. Maybe. Maybe. And so we've had this battle over and over about, did you lock all the doors? Well, I don't think about locking the doors. It's not in my character. And usually I get in bed and then she reminds me, did you lock all the doors? I'm going, oh. Now, true confession, sometimes I'm considerate. Sometimes I'm going, oh, I don't have a good attitude about it. But God wants to teach me to be considerate, and he wants to teach you too. Third way is by forgiving their mistakes. Forgiving their mistakes. Now, you are imperfect, and you married an imperfect person, and it's impossible for two imperfect people to have a perfect marriage. There's no such thing as a perfect relationship, because sinners marry sinners. We've all blown it. And so marriages need massive, massive doses of forgiveness. And the Bible says in Colossians 3:13, you must make allowances for each other's faults and forgive the person who offends you. Remember the Lord forgave you, so you must forgive others. Forgiveness is one of the primary building blocks of marriage. And it's a way of showing consideration. Now, the Bible tells us in James 3 that being considerate is a mark of wisdom, which means when I'm inconsiderate, I'm a fool. I'm stupid, I'm dumb, I'm foolish. Anytime I'm inconsiderate, not just to my wife, but to anybody, to clerks or anybody else, I am being unwise. Wisdom is shown by being considerate of the needs of other people, including offering forgiveness. Now, I want you to evaluate yourself on this one. I want you to put an NW next to it, means needs work, or put an OK if you're in denial and a liar.
9: The third key to unlock the marriage matrix is the key of compromise. Now, if you've been married longer than a day, you know that every single marriage has conflict. And that there are just some things that you're never going to see eye to eye about. You're not going to agree on everything. As Pastor Rick has often said, when you have two people who agree on everything, one of them is unnecessary. And the reason that God has given you a spouse is so that you would look through a different set of lenses. And sometimes it's because of our background. Sometimes it's because of just our personality and how God has wired us. Sometimes it's about our own worldview, that we just have a spouse who brings a different perspective to how we should see life. But on big things and small things, if you don't learn to compromise, it will lead to destruction. Look at that verse in Mark chapter 3. A home divided against itself is doomed. If your marriage is going to be successful, you have to learn conflict resolution, how to negotiate. And most of us didn't learn that in the models that we watched in our own families or people around us, and we certainly didn't learn it in our schooling. And so we often learn it the hard way. But virtually all of those conflicts can be traced back to one issue, and it's the issue of selfishness. In fact, the Lord said this, look in Proverbs 18:1. People who do not get along with others are only interested in themselves. In fact, when you go to the New Testament, we discover that when Paul writes in 1 Corinthians 13, the love chapter, he basically says that the mark of real love is compromise. Look at verse 5 of 1 Corinthians 13. Love does not demand its own way. And time again, in every relationship, you have to yield your rights to having to have your own way, and rather deferring to your spouse and meeting their needs and being willing to meet in the middle and be flexible and compromise. And that comes in 1,000 different forms in every relationship. I'll give you one example from our marriage. We have to compromise about how we like to vacation. My wife's idea of a great vacation is getting a room right on the beach with doors that open to the water, being able to sleep in and relax all day and perhaps pick up a book and read a book throughout the day. My idea of vacation is getting up early in the morning, going exploring, seeing all the sights, getting out there. But I've learned through the years, it is not a good idea on the first day of vacation at 6:30 in the morning to tap my wife on the shoulder and say, "Let's go explore." She's not interested, so here's how we've compromised. She sleeps in. I get up, I get dressed, I go out, I explore. I find a Starbucks. I bring coffee back to the room, serve it to her in bed. We're both happy. We've learned to compromise. You're going to learn to compromise about how you raise your kids, where you spend your holidays, how much time you spend with the in-laws, how your house is decorated. You're going to learn to compromise on lots of different issues, even the issue of making love in your marriage. You know, some of you are wired like a microwave, some of you are wired like a crock pot, and you have to learn how to compromise in terms of how you do it, and then even when you make love. Again, I'm a morning person, so early in the morning, I'm wide awake, I'm ready. But again, 25 years of marriage has taught me, if I reach over and try to touch my wife, I'm dead. And so I'm good in the, but she's a late night person. She'd rather sleep in, but late at night, she's great. And so what we've discovered, what works for us as a compromise, is that 4 a.m. is the perfect time. See, I just think it's real early in the morning. She just thinks it's really late at night. So it's all about learning to compromise. And it's really, at the end of the day, it's about learning to be unselfish and maturing. Look at that last verse in Romans 15:5. May God develop maturity in you so that you get along with each other as well as Jesus gets along with us all. All right, so rate yourself. How you doing? Are you flexible? Do you compromise pretty well? Now, put into practice what Pastor Rick taught us in the last thing. Be considerate. If your spouse put okay and you know they need work on it, don't say, "Ha!" Just make that a point of discussion later. But take a moment and rate yourself. Pastor Rick's going to come and share the next key.
8: 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You can call it cuddling, caressing, or whatever. Would you write this down? You must touch to keep in touch.
7: What a special message from Pastor Rick. And now let's hear how lives are changing through Daily Hope. Here's Rick with a letter from one of our listeners.
10: You know, we get letters and emails from people all around the world and from all ages. And here's one that I got from a listener in Indonesia. His name is Stephen, and he's 12 years old. He wrote, "Dear Pastor Rick, thank you for the powerful way that you've impacted my life. I'm just a 12-year-old schoolboy in Jakarta, Indonesia, but I listen to the broadcast every morning on the way to school. My life has changed completely this year. I'm at a new school, and my family's just about recovered from some financial problems, but I'm still having to learn a whole new way of life. Some days I really feel bad, and I ask God to help me. But then the Daily Hope broadcast comes on the radio, and you always say something that helps me feel better, and I know that at that moment, God is trying to speak directly to me through you. So thank you ever so much." Well, thank you ever so much, Stephen. I love hearing from people like you, literally all around the world, who've been impacted through Daily Hope. You know, by the way, I want to thank all of those of you who support us regularly with your financial gifts every month. We can't do this without you. 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
11: 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I'm your host, Lynn Hackman. A very happy Thursday to you. It is September 17th. And, it's a beautiful day here in Southern California. We've got some beautiful clouds in the sky. It's a little cooler and just feeling mighty blessed. So I hope you are too. And thanks so much for being with us here on K-Wave. Coming up on A New Beginning, Pastor Greg Laurie has a lesson for us today about the importance of repentance and how good it feels to get all of that yucky stuff off your plate, right? All you have to do is say, God, take my sin and just let me be free of it. And it helps us to prioritize what's important. Once we do that, our perspective changes, right? If you're not pursuing certain sin, it really gives you the freedom to pursue the best life that God wants for you. And it gives us relief when we fully accept the blessings that that we receive when we repent our sins and live a new life. And because God wants us to have a happy, fulfilling, purpose-filled life, if you will, to coin Pastor Rick. But anyway, Pastor Greg Laurie is going to continue in the book of Acts today, and it's all about embracing a sincere heart for the Lord through repentance. So keep it right here. 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
21: Repent and be converted, and times of refreshment will come from the presence of the Lord.
0: Repentance is a vital, necessary part of entering into a genuine relationship with the Lord. But what does it mean? Pastor Greg Laurie explains today.
21: Don't live in darkness. Get rid of your evil deeds. Shed them like dirty clothes. Clothe yourselves in the armor of right living as those who live in the light. This is what it means to repent.

0: prerequisites. Students certainly know what those are. Those are things that have to come before other things. Before you can take English 201, you have to take English 101. Well, today on A New Beginning, Pastor Greg Laurie helps us explore any prerequisites in making a genuine commitment to Jesus Christ. If heaven hangs in the balance, we want to make sure our hearts and minds are sincere and fully accepting the Lord's invitation. Today's message serves as the finale to our studies in Acts.
1: So we are introduced in this story to what we could describe as an almost Christian. His name was Herod Agrippa, and he was listening to the Apostle Paul. And really, as we read now what Paul says, we learn how to share our faith with non-believers. Acts 26, verse 1, Agrippa said to Paul, "You may now speak in your defense." And Paul, with a gesture of his hand, started his defense. "I'm very fortunate, King Agrippa, that you are the one hearing my defense against all these accusations made by the Jewish leaders, for I know you're an expert on Jewish customs and controversies. Now listen to me personally." Okay, now drop down to verse 9. This is Paul's testimony. "I used to believe I had to do everything I could to oppose the followers of Jesus of Nazareth. Authorized by the leading priests, I caused many of the believers in Jerusalem to be sent to prison. I cast my vote against them, and they were condemned to death. Many times I had them whipped in the synagogue to get them to curse Christ. I was so violently opposed to them," Paul says, "I hounded them in distant cities of foreign lands. So one day, I'm on such a mission to Damascus, armed with the authority and commission of the leading priests. About noon, Your Majesty, a light from heaven, brighter than the sun, shone down on me and my companions. We all fell down, and I heard a voice saying to me in Aramaic, 'Saul, Saul, why are you persecuting me? It's hard for you to fight against my will.' I said, 'Who are you, sir?' And the Lord replied, 'I am Jesus, the one you are persecuting.'" He loved to tell the story because it built a bridge. And that brings me to my first point. When you want to share your faith with someone, find common ground and build a bridge to your listener. Notice what he says in verse 2. "I'm fortunate, King Agrippa, you are the one hearing my defense." Now that can sound like flattery. He also says, "Your Majesty." Hey, he's just having respect for the guy. "I know you're a king. I know you're a ruler. And I want to reach you right now with the gospel." There were reports historically that Agrippa was having an incestuous relationship with Bernice, his sister. So Paul could have called him out. "Hey, dude, I know about what's going on with you and your sister. What's wrong with you?" You see, this is where we get sidetracked as Christians, as we're talking to someone that's living a different lifestyle than we are. Maybe they're gay. Maybe they're living with their boyfriend or their girlfriend. Maybe they're strung out on drugs. Maybe they have an alcohol issue. And so we start right there and going after that. No, listen, that's not the place to start. The place to start is with Jesus. Start with Jesus. When Jesus met with the woman at the well who had been married and divorced 5 times and was living with a guy, he didn't go straight to that and say, "I know you're a wicked, immoral woman." Rather, he said, "Hey," gesturing to her water pot, "if you drink of this water, you'll thirst again. But if you drink of the water I offer, you'll never thirst again." He's appealing to their inner thirst. And sometimes we unnecessarily alienate people at the outset instead of building a bridge to a person. Tell your story of how you came to Christ. Don't get the cart before the horse. The main message to these people, to all people, is Jesus. And of course, Paul uses this personal testimony to build that bridge. Here's the great thing about your story. It's a great way to preach to a person without preaching at a person. Does that make sense? In other words, as I tell my story, as I heard a guy say, "Jesus said, you're for me or against me." So instead of me starting with a sermon, I start with my story, but in effect, I am kind of preaching to them. So it's showing them I wasn't always the way I am now. Christ has changed me. That's the place to begin. Acts 26, verse 18. Look at this. He says to Agrippa, God has called me to preach the gospel, which means to open their eyes so they may turn from darkness to light and from the power of Satan to God, and then they will receive forgiveness for their sins and be given a place among God's people and be given an inheritance. Two big things must happen for you to not be an almost Christian, but for you to become a real Christian. Number one, you need to have your eyes open. You need to have your eyes open. The Bible speaks of a spiritual blindness that every person has. We're told in 2 Corinthians 4, the good news we preach is veiled from anyone. It's a sign they're perishing. Satan, the god of this evil world, has blinded the eyes of those that do not believe, and they're unable to see the glorious light of the good news shining upon them. They don't understand the message we preach about Jesus, who is the exact likeness of God. So listen, when you're talking to a non-believer, pray this: Lord, open their eyes. There's nothing I can say to open your eyes. There's nothing I can say to make a non-believer believe. But I pray that God would open their spiritual eyes. In fact, Paul even says in Ephesians 1:18, he prays that the eyes of their heart would be open because Satan has blinded people. So first we pray, Lord, open their eyes. So when you came to Christ, your eyes were open. What does that mean? There came a moment, it may have happened in a flash, where all of a sudden you realize this is all true. It happened for me, I've told you before. At age 17, I'm looking at the Christians, I'm thinking they're crazy. I don't even know why I'm there. And something was said, and all of a sudden, I just thought, this is all true. It's all true. And this is what I've been looking for. That's having your eyes open. But that doesn't mean you're converted yet. It's possible to have your eyes open and still not believe. You can say, I know it's true. I know Jesus is the way. I know there's a heaven. I know there's a hell. I know we need to repent. Great. Have you done it? No. Well, listen, you're close. And you're closer than you were before, but you need to have your eyes open, number one. And then number two, you need to turn from darkness to light and from the power of Satan to God. That's what Paul says. Turn from darkness to light and the power of Satan to God. Only God can open your spiritual eyes. Only you can turn from darkness to light and from the power of Satan to God. Romans 13 says, the night is almost gone. The day of salvation will soon be here. Don't live in darkness. Get rid of your evil deeds. Shed them like dirty clothes. Clothe yourselves in the armor of right living as those who live in the light. This is what it means to repent. See, this is the missing element in the so-called conversion of a lot of people. They've never repented of their sin. Oh, I believe in Jesus. Oh, I love Jesus, they say. But then they continue living in sin. But the Bible says, repent and be converted, and times of refreshment will come from the presence of the Lord. Repent. Jesus said to the woman caught in the act of adultery, who he forgave, he said, repent and sin no more. Reminds me of a church that needed a new paint job. So they called a local painter, would you come and paint our church? So the guy said, sure. He showed up. Whoa, it's a little bigger than I thought it would be. He thought, okay, I have to spend this much of materials, this many hours to do it. And then he thought, you know, if I thin the paint, I could do this for less money and make more personal profit. So he poured a bunch of paint thinner in his paint, and he's painting it, and he's up at the very top. He's finishing off the steeple with this thinned out paint, and suddenly there was a bolt of lightning from heaven that struck him, and he's hanging on by one hand, and he hears a voice from heaven say, repaint and thin no more. What is repentance? Sometimes we confuse repentance and remorse. Remorse is being sorry you got caught. Repentance is being sorry enough to stop.
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1: You know, I've heard people describe a trip to Israel as seeing the Bible actually come to life. Hey, everybody, Greg Laurie. And I've been to Israel many times, and I've led a lot of tours, and I have to say that's absolutely true. 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
0: Pastor Greg Laurie will have the second half of his message in just a moment.
1: You know, I've heard people describe a trip to Israel as seeing the Bible actually come to life. Hey, everybody, Greg Laurie. And I've been to Israel many times, and I've led a lot of tours, and I have to say that's absolutely true. Listen, when you're walking on the same stones that Jesus himself walked on,

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0: So, let's go back over this. To be a real Christian and not an almost Christian, number one, turn from darkness to light and from the power of Satan to God after you've had your eyes open. Now, what happens if you do that? Look at this. God gives you the forgiveness of your sins. How amazing is that? To have your sins forgiven and forgotten. God promises in Hebrews 8:12, their sins and iniquities I will remember no more. God doesn't just forgive us our sins, He forgets our sins. He doesn't hold our sins against us. How do I get my sins forgiven? 1 John 1:9. If I will confess my sin, He's faithful and just to forgive me of my sin and cleanse me from all unrighteousness. So He forgives me, then He gives me an inheritance. What does that mean? That means I'm adopted into God's family. I mean, if all God did for me was forgive my sins, that would have been more than enough. But then the Lord says, now you're my child. I've adopted you. I haven't received a spirit of bondage again to fear, but one of adoption whereby I cry, Abba, Father, the Bible says. So it's relationship that He gives me, access to His throne, access to His presence. Years ago, we were doing one of our crusades, and I forgot my Bible in my hotel room. So I said to my son, Christopher, well, go get my Bible. I forgot it, please. And so he rushes to the hotel room. He gets the Bible. He shows up at the crusade, says, I need to give this to my dad. They say, well, you don't have the credentials to get back there. He goes, well, he's my dad. No, I don't know who you are. How do I know he's your dad? He pulls out his driver's license, Christopher David Laurie. Look, I'm his son. He asked me to, look, his name is on the Bible, Greg Laurie. I need to bring the Bible to my dad. Sorry. And then someone told me, I said, no, let him in. So this is the crazy thing. The usher said no, but the father said come. Guess where I'm going with this? By the way, I had that usher killed, but that's... No, God forgave me. It's all right. No, I'm joking. I didn't. Well, the usher was doing his job a little too zealously, let's say. But we come to the father. Father, I come to you. The devil says, you can't come in here. You don't have the credentials. No. You say, he's my father. Get out of the way. You have access through Jesus Christ. You see? That's the inheritance. That's the inheritance. And it will take all eternity for us to grasp all that God has done for us. One last thing I'll point out about Paul's message, and then we'll wrap it up. Paul preached the crucifixion of Jesus. Look at verse 22, Acts 26. I teach nothing except what the prophets and Moses said would happen, that the Messiah would suffer and be the first to rise from the dead. He's saying this to Agrippa. Hey, I'm here to tell you Jesus Christ died on the cross and He rose from the dead. And that's our message to a lost world. Festus seemed irritated by Paul. However, Agrippa almost seems to be convinced. Verse 24, Festus shouts, Paul, you're crazy. Too much study has made you insane. Paul replies, I'm not insane, most excellent Festus. He's still respectful. I'm not crazy, sir. In fact, I'm speaking the sober truth. And then he zeroes in on Agrippa. And he says, King Agrippa knows all about these things. I speak frankly. I'm sure these events are familiar to him. They were not done in a corner. And then he says to King Agrippa, verse 27, King Agrippa, do you believe the prophets? I know you do. People probably gasped. No one speaks to the king like that. Paul does. Hey, I know you know this stuff. I know in a way he was setting a trap for Agrippa. If Agrippa said, no, it's not true, that would cause the very people he had to interface with to turn against him. But if he

said it was true. He was falling into Paul's trap. So he says this again, verse 28, do you think you could cause me to become a Christian so quickly? Listen, for some people to come to Christ, it takes years. Years. I know people who have prayed years for their children, years for their spouses, years for their parents. I prayed for well over 30 years for my mother to come to Christ. And she finally did 1 month before she died. It took years. It took hours to reach my father who adopted me, Oscar Laurie. I literally spent a few hours telling him what Christ had done for me, and he accepted Christ. It takes years with some. It takes hours with others. That's up to God. Our job is to just faithfully give them the message. And then Paul responds in verse 29. Listen, quickly or not, I pray to God that you and everyone here in the audience might become as I am, except for these chains. And Agrippa, the governor, and Bernice, his sister, and all the others got up and left. Ah, so close, but so far, the almost Christian. What are the takeaway truths from this message? Number one, God wants us to share the gospel because he's called us to do so. He's put you where you are, just as he put Paul where he was, for a reason. And the most important part of that message is Christ and him crucified. Number two, it's not enough to just be exposed to the truth. We must act on it so we can have our eyes open, but we need to turn from darkness to light. Three, as we share the gospel with people, we need to build bridges, not burn them, and give them the gospel. And four, we must realize that only God can open the spiritual eyes of a listener. We just have to do our part. I wonder if I'm speaking to somebody right now who just had their eyes open. Now, maybe you were sleeping and literally your eyes open. I don't know. But I'm talking about your spiritual eyes. You've heard these things I've said before. But all of a sudden, boom, you just went, this is true. Why have I not done this yet? Maybe I'm talking to someone who believes Jesus is the Son of God. You believe he died on the cross. You believe he rose from the dead. You believe there's an afterlife, heaven, even a hell. You believe all these things, but you haven't taken the next step and turned from your sin. You're still living in your sin. This could be the day when everything changes for you. And the day when you are forgiven of your sins, and the day when you receive this inheritance that God has for you. If you've never asked Jesus to come into your life, if you're not sure if your sin is forgiven, maybe you've been going through life thinking you're a believer, and maybe for the first time you've realized that maybe you actually aren't, maybe you've been pretending, this is your moment to get right with God. This is the moment to be forgiven of your sins. And if you need to do that, you can do it right here, right now. Let's pray. Father, speak to every heart. And if they don't know you yet, let this be the moment they believe. If you would like Jesus Christ to come into your life, if you would like him to forgive you of your sins, if you would like to know with certainty that you will go to heaven when you die, if you're ready to turn from darkness to light and from the power of Satan to God, then pray this prayer after me. Just pray, Lord Jesus, I know I'm a sinner, but I know that you're the Savior who died on the cross for me and rose again from the dead. I turn from my sin now, and I choose to follow you from this moment forward. Thank you for hearing this prayer and answering this prayer. In Jesus' name I pray, amen.

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1: Yes.
0: And we're so thankful there are a group of people that let us hear from them month in and month out. They're our harvest partners, the special friends of this ministry that invest each month so that these daily studies can continue. I know you've met some harvest partners on occasion, and you let them know how much they're appreciated, right?
1: Absolutely. And people often will say, hey, we listen to your radio broadcast and we're a harvest partner. Oh, man, thank you so much. I so appreciate that, because that says to me that this is someone that believes in what we are doing. They believe in it enough to invest in it. You know, Jesus said, where your treasure is, there will your heart be also. If you want to know what a person's priorities are, just look at how they spend their money. So I think when a Christian invests in the kingdom, and by that I mean when they give at their church and they tithe, and every Christian should do that, by the way, or they have ministries that bless them like A New Beginning and others, and they bring an offering to that ministry, that says something about that person. And here's the thing that people don't often realize. When you give financially to the work of the kingdom, you are laying up for yourself treasures in heaven. Jesus said, lay up for yourself treasures in heaven, where neither moth nor rust can corrupt, nor thieves break in and steal. For where your treasure is, there will your heart be also. So do your giving while you're living. Then you're knowing where it's going. So we have a program called Harvest Partners, and these are simply folks that have committed to give to us on a regular basis, on a monthly basis, and thus we can depend on those gifts. Now, you maybe only can give a little. It matters. Others can give a little more. Others could even give a lot. Whatever you can do, we appreciate it, because we want to reach unexpected people in unexpected places with an unexpected message. And the amazing thing about radio is you just never know who you're going to reach. People turning the dial on their car radio, people just looking for something to listen to, a change of pace, and maybe they land on our program and they're thinking, well, what is this all about? And we've seen so many who did not really even know what we were about tune in and then end up hearing the gospel and coming to Christ. So we want to continue reaching these folks. So help us to do that and become a harvest partner today.
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2: 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And this is his show where he interviews personalities like Dennis Quaid, Pastor Chuck Swindoll, Michael W. Smith. It's just lots of really interesting folks that you might not even believe are believers. 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I'm your host, Lynn Hackman. 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Today, Pastor Chuck Swindoll continues in this book with a lesson about how we can trust in God's guidance when we're going through challenging times and surrender to his plans for us, even when it feels like, you know, where's the life raft? If we just relax and give it to God, he's gonna throw us that life preserver. Don't you worry. So keep it right here. 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
4: 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Ephesians 4:32 tells us, be kind to one another, tender-hearted, forgiving one another, even as God in Christ forgave you. Paul, writing to believers in Ephesus, our fellow brothers and sisters, calling them to what? Be kind to one another, forgiving one another, even as God in Christ forgave you. And why would he be saying this? Well, because as the body of Christ, shouldn't we all be getting along? Shouldn't we all walk in unity? In fact, isn't that one of the biggest problems the world has with believers? Isn't saying we love no differently, look no differently than the world? While I understand what they mean, I do see believers who are kind to one another, are tender-hearted, do forgive one another. But friends, if that is not you, if you are hurt, offended, even bitter, if there's one thing you can do today that honors God and actually blesses yourself, let's make forgiving one another a common part of how we, the church, his bride, bears witness differently in this world. It's Ephesians 4:32. I'm Pastor Brian Sumner, and to hear more, Sundays 10 a.m. at Calvary Chapel, Pacific Coast. 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
9: When we're hurting, we long for answers. We want God to explain himself, to justify the pain, to make sense of the struggle. But what if he has something better in mind than answers? Well, today on Insight for Living, Chuck Swindoll continues Job's remarkable encounter with the living God. A God who responds not with explanations, but with a view of himself that changes everything. Along the way, we'll discover what it truly means to surrender our will to his. Picking up our study in Job 38, Chuck titled his message, A Penetrating Reproof from the Almighty.
10: Here's a man covered with boils, waiting for comfort and needing help. And along comes the living God who has known the whole story from start to finish. He doesn't give Job any answers to his questions. He doesn't apologize for having been silent so long. He doesn't give a hint about the whole thing between himself and Satan way back when it all started. He doesn't acknowledge that Job has been through deep struggles. When he finally speaks, he speaks in a reproof. Have you ever in your life commanded the morning and caused the dawn to know its place? Now he moves to the sun, this greater light by day, that it might take hold of the ends of the earth and the wicked be shaken out of it. Verse 16, have you entered into the springs of the sea or walked in the recesses of the deep? Have the gates of death been revealed to you? Have you seen the gates of deep darkness? Have you understood the expanse of the earth? Tell me if you know all this. Quite a set of questions, isn't it? If that isn't enough, he introduces him to the animal kingdom. Verse 39. He moves there next. This is good. Can you hunt the prey for the lion? Can you satisfy the appetite of the young lions when they crouch in their dens and lie in wait? 41, who prepares for the raven its nourishment when its young cry to God and wander about without food? Do you know the time the mountain goats give birth? You observe the calving of the deer? If you love animals, you'll enjoy this section. It's here that he talks about the lion, the raven, the wild goat, the deer, the wild donkey, the wild ox, the ostrich, the horse, the hawk, and the eagle. They're all paraded before Job in this most creative reproof. Job is watching one animal after another go by, and the one who made them is introducing him to each one, asking questions Job can't answer. Verse 5, the wild donkey. Verse 9, the wild ox. Verse 13, this is one of my favorites, the ostrich. What a funny creature, the ostrich. Wings flap joyously with the pinion and plumage of love, for she abandons her eggs to the earth and warms them in the dust. And then she forgets that a foot may crush them or that a wild beast may trample them. You know, she's not really bright. The ostrich is not that bright. I made her like that. She treats her young cruelly as if they were not hers. Some guy listening to me in the early service said, two ostriches walking in the bushes noticed a couple of larger ostriches behind them. One says, let's hide. They bury their heads in the sand. One of them says to the other at that point, where'd they go? Now, why are they like that? Verse 17, because God has made her forget wisdom. Made them a little dull. By the way, that's a great verse for you when you don't have an answer. You could say, God made me forget wisdom and has not given me a share of understanding. How about the horse, verse 19? And how about the hawk, verse 26? This is a great section. Is it by your understanding that the hawk soars, stretching his wings toward the south? Is it at your command the eagle mounts up and makes his nest on high? By the way, see the comment about stretching its wings toward the south? Maybe referring to the migratory instinct of the fowls. All part of Job's account. Now, why? I can just hear some of you, because that's my first reaction when I read this. What in the world does a trip to the spaces or a trip to the zoo have to do about boils all over my skin? All I ask is that you go zip and take them away. Then we can talk, and I'll walk wherever you want to walk, and I'll listen for... But no, I'm going to give you all of this while you've still got the boils. I know what I'm doing. David Atkinson writes wisely, why, we need to ask, does God spend all this time talking about skies and stars and the animals? Surely there is a more appropriate topic of conversation for someone who for many weeks has been going through an appalling sense of isolation. It is, of course, only when the depressed person has the safety and reassurance of another's presence that conversation can happen. Now that Job knows he's not alone, it is appropriate for God to talk and perhaps to distract Job from his misery, certainly to give him new perspectives on his situation. It may be that there is a gentle irony to the tone, and the questions are not threatening, but rather educative. The sort of questions is a good teacher may ask a child in order to elicit understanding. It is as though the Lord God is taking a walk through his creation, a walk through the garden, perhaps, as the storm becomes still and is inviting Job to accompany him. You see this? Do you recognize that? Let me amaze you, says God, by the complexity and intricacy of it all. From the foundation of the earth, when the morning stars sang together, and all the sons of God in the heavenly court shouted for joy, that joyous celebration of the Creator has been sung ever since. Consider the sea. What about the rain and the Pleiades and Orion, to the clouds, the lightning and the mist? You see all of these things. Think of the animals too. Can you hunt prey for the lioness who provides for the ravens? What about the life-giving power of birth for the mountain goats, the wild asses, the wild oxen? Then comes one of God's jokes, the ostrich. The silly bird flapping her wings proudly but getting nowhere, leaving her eggs in the earth, not thinking someone may step on them. God did not give her a share of good sense. That's a good way to put it. Even those parts of God's creation which seem deficient in wisdom are still part of the divine wild ordering of things. Indeed, the ostrich is a picture of Job himself, a paradox, a mixture of strength and foolishness. Yet in spite of all its failure to understand, it has a valued place in God's creation. Come round with me, Job. See these things, wonder at them, enjoy them. You cannot control them. Then he adds this. The ash heap may be an appropriate place on which to sit if we are in mourning, but it is no place to stay if we wish to feel better. Sometimes we will most help distressed people, help them draw nearer to their God from the depths of depression, not by teaching them doctrine or preaching them our best sermon or by showing them the error of their ways, but by walking with them round the garden, taking them to see a waterfall or a sunset, by helping them recover an enjoyment in the world around them. Such steps are not always practicable, of course, but insofar as we can enable depressed people to see themselves in a new setting and to recover a place of security belonging within the rich panorama of God's creation, we are helping them as they see God's handiwork before their eyes. Job gets it. We may not, but Job does. Matter of fact, if you take the time to analyze verses 3, 4, and 5 of chapter 40, you'll see that he has three responses. One is a response of humility. The second is a response of relief. And the third is a response of surrender. That's exactly what God wanted to hear. And what a great change for Job, who has become this determined apologist, defending himself, thinking that he understood the providence of God. His first response is verse 4, I am insignificant. Now, we who have been schooled in psychology will never be told to repeat that, because we are encouraged to realize how important we are, how valuable we are, what a significant place we have. But I'm showing you in verse 4, it's a statement from the Bible. And God doesn't reprove him for saying it. The Hebrew, interestingly, means light in weight, as opposed to kavod, which is heavy. I'm a lightweight. I think that's appropriate in light of what you have shown me, God, in light of the world around me that I don't understand. I wasn't there when it happened. I can't explain the boundaries. I don't understand gravity. I can't put together in my mind the laws of physics. I can be schooled in them, but I do not understand how they began or what holds them in place. I can't grasp it. I'm a lightweight. I'm insignificant, which is a statement of needed humility. And the second statement is, what can I reply to you? That's a statement of relief. God didn't want answers. He knew the answers. He wanted Job to acknowledge, I don't know them. And if I don't know about those things, as objective as they are, how could I possibly ever fully understand my things? And that's relieving. You see, the point is, when we are broken and brought to the end of ourselves, it is not for the purpose of gathering more answers for our journal. It's for acknowledging that the Lord God has plans and reasons that are higher than mine, and I relieve myself from having to give answers or even defend them. And the third is a statement of surrender. I put my hand on my mouth. Verse 4 concludes. Statement of surrender. I don't dare say anything more. I've said enough already. Now, let me give you three principles from this, if I may, that I think bear a timeless element, each one of them. Furthermore, the goal in all of this is to so change our lives that we begin to think more like God and we begin to respond correctly to God's unusual workings. The first, if God's ways are higher than mine, then whatever he allows, I bow in submission. If God's ways are higher than mine, then whatever he allows, I bow in submission. And if you will add, and that makes me humble, that results in humility. And all of us could use a bigger dose of that. How needed a humble spirit is in a person like Job. If God's ways are higher than mine, then whatever he allows, I bow in submission. And that makes me humble. Here's the second. If God is in full control, then however he directs my steps, I follow in obedience. And that relieves me. That relieves me. I don't have to be in charge. Isn't that relieving? No one put you in charge. I was at a pastor's conference at Moody Bible Institute several years ago, and there was a huge sign up front. Somebody had painted and stretched it across the front behind where all the speakers stood to speak. And the sign read, "Relax, everybody, for once you're not in charge." It was full of pastors, 1,500 pastors. All of us are in charge, we think, and we go to the conference and we're reminded we're not in charge. That's God's placard that he stretches in front of Job. You're not in charge of this. This is my responsibility. I know what I'm doing, my son. If God is in full control, however he directs my steps, I follow in obedience, and that relieves me. Here's the third one. If God has answers I lack, then whenever he speaks, I listen in silence, and that instructs me. That instructs me. If God has the answers I lack, then whenever he speaks, I listen in silence, and that instructs me. Now, let me drive this home. You and I are not by nature humble, submissive, and quiet. You and I like to be in charge, in control, and calling the shots. We don't even like surprises. We don't really even like God's surprises, nor do we enjoy having to wait for anything. I read this past week the cute story, true story, of little 4-year-old Timmy, who was sitting in the back seat with his older brothers and sisters, and they were making a long trip, and every other mile he would ask, "Are we almost there? Daddy, have we almost gotten there? Are we almost there?" And finally the mother says to Timmy, "Timmy, no, we're not almost there. It'll take a long time." Time passed, and Timmy's next line was, "Mommy, when we get there, will I still be 4 years old?" Oh, our prayers, if they were absolutely honest, would begin with, Lord, hurry up. Come on now. We'd rather get forgiveness than permission. We'd rather resist than obey. We would rather talk than listen. We would rather be in charge than submit. It's like the Puritan in his prayer. When thou wouldest guide me, I control myself. When thou wouldest be sovereign, I rule myself. When thou wouldest take care of me, I suffice myself. When I should depend on thy providings, I supply myself. When I should submit to thy providence, I follow my own will. When I should study love, honor, and trust thee, I serve myself. I fault and correct thy laws to suit myself. Instead of thee, I look to man's approbation, and I am by nature an idolater. Show me that none of these things can heal a wounded conscience or support a tottering frame or uphold a departing spirit. Then take me to the cross and leave me there. This is all so much hot air if we don't respond to it in a positive way. And I am telling you today, men and women, it will take conscious effort on our part to change. Some of you have become extremely difficult to live with. And it is my unhappy responsibility to tell you that, because you're not getting it from those nearest you who have run out of ways of saying it. And I do need to warn you, if you do get serious about change, you're going to shock them. Writer Tom Anderson describes what I'm getting at. I made a vow to myself on the drive down to the vacation beach cottage. For 2 weeks, I would try to be a loving husband and father, totally loving, no ifs, ands, or buts. The idea had come to me as I listened to a commentator on my car's tape player. He was quoting a biblical passage about husbands being thoughtful of their wives. Then he went on to say, love is an act of the will. A person can choose to love. To myself, I had to admit, I had been a selfish husband, that our love had been dulled by my own insensitivity in petty ways, really. Chiding Evelyn for her tardiness, insisting on the TV channel I wanted to watch, throwing out day-old newspapers before she had a chance to read them. Well, for 2 weeks, all of that would change. And it did. Right from the moment I kissed Evelyn at the door and said, that new yellow sweater looks great on you. Oh, Tom, you noticed, she said, surprised and pleased and maybe a little shocked. After the long drive, I wanted to sit and read. Evelyn suggested a walk on the beach. I started to refuse, but then I thought, Evelyn's been alone here with all these kids, and now she wants to be alone with me. We walked on the beach while the children flew their kites. So it went. 2 weeks of not calling the Wall Street investment firm where I'm a director, a visit to the Shell Museum, though I usually hate museums, holding my tongue while Evelyn's getting ready made us late for a dinner date. Relaxed and happy, that's how the whole vacation passed. I made a new vow to keep on remembering to choose love. There was one thing that went wrong with my experiment, however. On the last night at the cottage, preparing for bed, Evelyn stared at me with the saddest expression. What's the matter? I asked her. Tom, she said, in a voice filled with distress. Do you know something I don't? What do you mean? Well, that checkup I had several weeks ago, our doctor, did he tell you something about me? Tom, you've been so good to me. Am I dying? It It took a moment for it all to sink in. Then I burst out laughing. "No, honey," I said, wrapping her in my arms. "You're not dying. I'm just starting to live." That's what this book will help you do. You're loving your partner is a choice. You're accepting things as they are is a choice. Your attitude is a choice. Your response to life is a choice. And if it takes a walk through the zoo or among the stars, take it. You begin to feel how really insignificant a lot of your selfish ways are. Your plans are here and his are there. And when you decide to cooperate, everybody will notice. Isn't it time? Let's bow our head and close our eyes, please. You know, the simple fact is you may be dying. We're all in the process, but you may be closer than you realize. It's the pastor's responsibility to hold your feet to the fire, even when he may much prefer an easier statement. It's my job at times to say, you may not make it through this week. Now, you may not. So the first connection you're going to have with the living God has to come through Jesus Christ. That's the plan he put together. I don't care what your ideas have been. Your ideas are lower than his, and they're not anywhere near as important. This isn't even my plan. I'm just repeating his. Jesus said, "I am the way and the truth and the life. No man comes to the Father but through me." That's his plan. If I told you any other plan, it's a wrong plan. It's not a feel-good plan. It's a get-with-it plan. Since life is short and these days are terminal, it's a good idea that you not plan to step into death unprepared. You've had enough whirlwinds and storms to know that God means business. You're not going to have many more chances. This is your moment. Take advantage of this opportunity. Lord, I'm lost. I'm a sinner. You know it. I know it. My family knows it. My friends know it. That means you and I can't walk together because you're pure and holy and I'm sinful and unholy. And so I surrender my will to yours. I take Christ as my own Savior. I trust him alone by faith alone, because of your grace alone, today, right now. And the Lord God will accept you into his family and begin for you a life that will be full of, you can't believe the surprises. He will change you in so many areas, you'll hardly be the same person in a matter of time. So today, come, connect with us. Write us, call us. Let's deal with this once and for all. And so, our Father, we, having met with you now, leave one another's presence, but yours goes with us all the way. Thank you for your instruction, which comes in such surprising ways in a book as ancient as Job. Turn our hearts back to you, Lord. Break our wills. Erase this streak that's in us that has long enough been in control. And may we become your kind of person. Truthful, humble, teachable, ready to change. I ask this in the name of Christ, our Lord, and all God's people said, amen.
11: That's liberating, isn't it? We were never meant to be in charge.
9: When God is in full control, we're free to follow in obedience, to rest in the one whose ways are higher than ours. 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That's the kind of person that God is shaping us to be. 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I'm referring to Chuck Swindoll's personal memoir called Awakened by Grace. 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I'm Bill Meyer. Chuck Swindoll describes how Job, a suffering man, finally came to the end of himself and found blessing. 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
2: 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Grief is the topic up next on Focus on the Family. And today, John Fuller and Jim Daly have a very special message about the different ways in which we grieve. And just to let us know that there are no right ways to go through the process of grief, but also that healing is possible. And this is a topic we can all relate to or will relate to, because that's how life unfolds. Is we lose a loved one, we lose a pet, we lose our job, we lose our health sometimes, we age, there's all kinds of different types of grief. And, my own family went through terrible grief when my brother was murdered, and we all reacted, it's interesting, similarly, obviously, but very different. My mom thought my dad just was not being emotional enough, and I reacted differently. I was kind of in between, my grief ended up being resulted in a lot of anxiety, right? And then, but luckily we got a lot of help back when this all happened, and that made a lot of difference in how we went through this terrible tragedy. And so John and Jim are going to welcome Jane Daly, John's sister, I believe sister-in-law, and I'm sorry, Jim's sister, to talk about her book on the subject, as well as Jeremy Keaton, who is a counselor with Focus on the Family. And they're going to have a discussion that includes their own personal stories of grief and how they got through it and got through it together and helped each other. And but again, everybody goes through it differently. There is no perfect way, or, we can't be hard on ourselves if you feel one way and I feel another way. We're still moving through the process. And they're going to remind us that the Lord is close to the brokenhearted. And so that's coming up on Focus on the Family. I'm your host, Lynn Hackman, and this is K-Wave.
11: John W. Gardner was the Secretary of Health, Education, and Welfare under President Lyndon Johnson, and a leader in the field of education and leadership development. 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
16: Today on Focus on the Family with Jim Daly, we're going to be exploring a really tender topic, and it's going to affect all of us at some point. The topic is illustrated by a quote that was attributed to Jamie Anderson, who said, "Grief, I've learned, is really just love. It's all the love you want to give but cannot. All of that unspent love gathers up in the corners of your eyes, the lump in your throat, and in that hollow part of your chest." Well, thanks for joining us. Your host is Focus President and author Jim Daly, and I'm John Fuller.
17: John, I think grief is such a powerful and sometimes overwhelming emotion. It's one, to be honest, that I don't like going over to that door. I don't like opening it. You know, Jean and her family have had significant issues occur, and she's taught me a lot about going to that door. And I think one of the most fearful times in my life, when she was at her depth of grief after losing her brother, and I was like, let's get going, we got to pick ourselves up and go. And she looked at me and said, you know what, not everybody's wired like that. You got to sit with me here in my grief. It freaked me out. Seriously. I was like, I don't like doing that. I don't want to do that. And why don't you come with me and we'll keep moving? And so it's been a really interesting experience for me to just do that as best as I could, as imperfectly as I did it. You know, the scripture, Isaiah 53, says, "He has borne our griefs and carried our sorrows." Isn't that awesome? And another great scripture that I love is Psalm 34:18. "The Lord is near to the brokenhearted." And saves those crushed in spirit. So there's something about this life that grief almost lays the groundwork for our receptivity to the Holy Spirit and the Lord's work. Yeah. It's a humbling thing. Mm-hmm. And I'm very anticipatory about this discussion today and how it's going to help many, many listeners.
16: Mm-hmm. Yeah, we have a couple of really great guests to help us do this. Your sister-in-law, Jane Daly, is back here with us. She's the author of 16 books, and one we're going to hear more about today is called Hole in My Family Portrait. We've also invited our colleague Jeremy Keaton into the studio, and Jeremy is a marriage and family therapist and heads up our counseling team here at Focus on the Family. Now, both of these guests have great, powerful personal stories about grief. And if that's something you're going through right now, please reach out to us. We have a team of caring Christian counselors here, and it'd be an honor to talk with you, listen to where you're at, pray with you, and they're a phone call away. Our number is 800, the letter A in the word family.
17: Jane, welcome back. It's always good to have my sister-in-law here. Thank 16 you. Books?
2: 16.
17: Wow, you've written more books than I have.
2: Oh, come on.
17: I am going to bow to you, oh, author.
2: Finally.
17: No, that's
2: finally.
17: Good. You've been waiting for that day.
2: Yes.
17: Let's call my brother. We'll all celebrate.
2: Okay.
17: Yeah. Jeremy, it's good to have you in here, too.
18: Jim, it's good to be here. I've loved growing up at Focus on the Family in my career. 25 years here. It's just special to be a part.
17: 25 years.
18: Special to be a part of what we do here.
17: Yeah. And it's all part of the healing process. That's what's so good about that when you talk to folks.
2: Loss is universal. Everyone is going to experience loss at some point in their life.
17: Yeah. We often say that here as well. Mm-hmm. Jane, let's get into it. So let's start with your story, which involves your son, my nephew, Bobby, who I often said, Bobby, that's the one family member I would definitely hire. That guy was, he was good. He was a hard worker, just a really great guy. But you describe him.
2: All of that. And he was also really difficult to raise. And I often said that if he would have been born first, he would have been an only child because he was so strong-willed. But I think that that strong-willed personality was what drove him to be successful as an adult in his chosen field, which was to do home theater and wiring
17: security
2: and stuff. And
17: he did our home.
2: He did. And he had a great personality. He was funny. The thing that that warmed my heart as a mom is that he seemed to befriend those who were maybe a little awkward, maybe not in the same social circle as he was, because he was so popular.
17: He really was.
2: And I remember that about him. Yeah. That's the thing that stands out, is that he wanted to make those people part of his group, to make them feel special.
17: That was so good. He hit somewhere around 17. Mm-hmm. And what happened? He encountered some peculiar things.
2: He did. He was complaining about some pain in his back. He was a football player, so pain in the back was normal. You're going to experience a lot of pain when you're getting hit. But he also said, hey, Mom, I've got these swollen glands in my neck. And I said, well, you know, don't worry about it. You probably have a cold. Just tell the doctor when you go in for your physical. So he went in for the physical, and the doctor was alarmed. Mike took him, which was good, but they did some biopsies, and it came back as being stage 4 Hodgkin's, which was kind of just pulled the rug out from under us. Why would our son at 17 be diagnosed with cancer?
17: Right. In that journey, just that portion of it, we're going to get into more of his story, but how did that communicate to you faith-wise? Did you have the fist to God saying, God, how could you do this to me?
2: It wasn't so much of anger. It was more confusion, because we had been going to a church at that time that was very much, you lay hands on somebody and they are healed. And if they're not healed, you obviously missed something in your faith journey. You didn't pray hard enough. You didn't cover your son with prayer. You missed something. So there was a lot of my faith was questioned. I questioned my faith in that. How could this have happened when I was so diligent to read the Bible, tithe, pray? How could this have happened to our family?
17: Mm-hmm. And I mean, that quid pro quo, it's not just you that has done this. I mean, we all do that to a degree. Yeah. If we're performing for the Lord, won't he reward us with a peaceful life?
2: Right.
17: Our children shouldn't get cancer.
2: Yeah.
17: And in that context, how did you begin to process that then? How did that get better for you or more understandable?
19: It took at least a year of just not attending church, of stepping back from anything that had anything to do with the Lord. And it was through some friends of ours who met with us and said, you know, talk to us about what's going on. Talk to us about the journey. And they helped us heal. They helped us see that God is not waiting for us to perform. He is a God of grace. Yeah. And that helped.
17: Well, and I would think in that context, you know, that one thing, do we really believe God is there, that he's in control, and that he loves us, right?
19: Right.
17: But it is destabilizing, because when these things happen, we don't feel that way.
19: Right.
17: Like, God, if you love me, this would not happen to me.
19: Exactly.
17: And then you got to try to find a way to square all of that in your theology, your walk here on this earth.
19: Well, especially if you feel like, as I did, I've done everything I need to do. Yeah. I've been a good Christian. I have tithed. I have prayed. I have read the Bible. I have...
17: Your husband was a pastor.
19: My husband was a pastor. So goodness and mercy shall follow me all the days of my life.
17: Yeah. So 11 years in, and we're going to get to you, Jeremy, on your story, but 11 years in, after this Hodgkin's diagnosis, yeah. Another blow. What happened? Bobby was moving along, got married.
19: He called us one evening and said, I've been having trouble breathing and not really sure what's going on. I'm going in and, you know, CT scans and MRIs, nothing.
17: Yeah. So 11 years in, and we're going to get to you, Jeremy, on your story, but 11 years in, after this Hodgkin's diagnosis, yeah. Another blow. What happened? Bobby was moving along, got married.
19: He called us one evening and said, I've been having trouble breathing and not really sure what's going on. I'm going in. And, you know, CT scans and MRIs, nothing, can't figure anything out. I'm going in for exploratory

0: with the other shoe to drop.
1: Yeah.
0: And so I ended up flying out here. He went into exploratory surgery, and it ended up he had a very rare form of sarcoma in his chest, and it was inoperable. So that was the second blow.
1: Yeah. Mm-hmm. And that eventually was the thing that took his life.
0: About a year later.
1: Yeah.
0: Mm-hmm.
1: And we'll get back to that. But Jeremy, yeah.
2: And I just want to comment on listening to Jane's story, the importance of connecting with people and caring for people.
1: Oh, yeah.
2: And the power of friendship and patience and not rushing people, not giving trite answers. It's so important when you're experiencing people in shocking loss and hard loss.
1: Yeah.
2: And being able to be equipped to do that as God's people.
1: And it's so difficult because it's not something we study.
2: Right.
1: It's a life moment, and we're not skilled at it.
2: We live in a grief illiterate culture, as a lot of
1: good
2: grief specialists will say, and we're not comfortable. And Jim, your response, like you said earlier, it's not comfortable to be in that. And it's not normal or easy to want to grieve. It's why you have to be intentional and choose it. And you don't want it to overwhelm or consume you. And yet it's so important. It can be transformative. It can be a depth of connection with God that we don't avail ourselves to because, you know, in our microwave society, we want to pack it up and just move forward only. And again, that's important.
1: Yeah.
2: I mean, I know your story, Jim. Moving forward has been a gift that God gave you, and yet your wife also is a gift to you as well. And rounding that out and learning how to sit in something that wouldn't be what you choose and meeting God in that is powerful.
1: Let's turn to your story and what happened in your family. Why don't you give us that highline view?
2: You know, you could have told me that my family would get in a spaceship and travel to the moon, and I would have believed that more than what actually did happen. Mm-hmm. And that my father died of suicide after some very elongated few years of mental illness, COVID events in our family, losses, his own, perhaps his brain being probably affected by COVID, very uncharacteristic behaviors for a period of time. And it's hard to talk about that because that's really not who he was in the least. This joyful Christian man devoted to his family, serving his community, that's who he was. And yet, life has some unexpected and mysterious things in it. And at the end, in physical illness and weakness, he was caught by the Lord in that moment in time when he did end his life, but so uncharacteristic of the rest of his life.
1: And again, these are all the difficulties that family face, the grief that we will face. Jane, as you said, that moment will come for everybody, the loss of a loved one, a spouse, a child, a parent. And it's just part of what we go through in this life. And again, God uses those things to help us tenderly look more deeply into what we are, how we're created, what we're about. And, look at David in the Psalms. I mean,
0: that's the goal, though. That is the goal. It's not to get stuck and to just wallow in that grief forever, but it is hopefully a catalyst to turn you closer to God, which I think
1: hopefully
0: I experienced. Yes.
1: Hopefully.
0: The first time when Bobby was diagnosed, no, I withdrew from God. But the second time I leaned in because I really wanted to see, what are you doing with this, Lord? Because do I believe everything that I've been taught, that God is good, that God is sovereign, that God is great, and that he loves me? Do I believe that? Can I believe that in seeing my son at 30 years old die?
1: But what is the honesty in the feeling, though? Like, no, right now it doesn't feel that way. And that's a very honest response.
0: Mm-hmm.
1: So how do you crawl your way back? In fact, Jeremy, you pointed out, I think, the five needs that we have and why they're significant. What are those five needs?
2: Yeah, grief specialist, and I want to give credit to someone I've studied, David Kessler. He talks about our needs in grief. And in grief, we need to have it witnessed. We need to be able to speak about our grief and have safe people to witness that. And we also, grief needs, we need to express it in our emotions. We need to be able to express grief. To be free of old wounds is a big one. As you go through the journey, what are the what ifs? What

0: What are the kind of bargaining with God? What are the old wounds that need to be really addressed and resolved? And that's where counseling can be of help. And then to integrate the pain and loss into your story. It's part of life. It is part of our story now. It's not who I am, but it's part of how God is shaping me to integrate that. And then to make meaning. The fifth is really significant. How will I make meaning of this? And as believers in God and with the scripture and with truth, we have something that others don't necessarily have if you don't know the gospel and the character of God personally. So making meaning in our faith is powerful. Mm. Yeah. Those are the five areas, Jim.
1: Those are good.
2: Yeah, and we'll have resources for you if this is something touching where you're at or you know somebody who's going through grief. Right at our website. This is Focus on the Family with Jim Daly, and we're talking today with Jeremy Keaton and Jane Daly, and exploring grief and sadness and loss. And as we indicated earlier, we're here for you. Our number is 800-A-FAMILY, or you can stop by focusonthefamily.com/broadcast. You know, as you're talking, Jeremy, and I'd love your perspective too, Jane. Everybody grieves differently. We've established that, and I've seen that in our own family's losses. How do I know if I'm stuck, and how do I know if I'm actually moving in the right direction? Like, how do I know when to let go and move on? There's no real easy answer here, but what's your experience and insight on that?
0: Grief doesn't have a script, and so you said it well. I think the important thing is that you are choosing to connect with others, not isolating.
1: Jeremy, let me interrupt there. That can be difficult. Yeah. How important is it to press through that kind of self-restraint where you don't feel like it? Mm. You're in this cocoon. You're comfortable there. You're healing there. How do you find the gumption, if I could use that word, to press out, to go out with friends at a certain point? How do you know when it's right?
2: Even friends who don't understand.
1: Right. I mean, you're opening yourself up to those terrible add-ons. Like, I'm so sorry. Yeah. Let's just stop there. But everybody adds on. He's in a better place. Yeah. He's, you know, all the things we shouldn't say.
0: Yeah. It's very important that you have and identify who is safe and who you can be comfortable with. And if that's just one place and one person to start with, start there.
1: Yeah.
0: And hopefully you might find that in the church, maybe professional counseling, a Christian counselor, someone who specializes in meeting people right where they are, reading a book like Jane's, that's why you wrote your memoir, so that people can say, I'm not alone. The point of grief isn't closure and getting past it, it's connection.
1: Yeah.
0: And so finding something you can connect with, that's why we're doing this program,
1: yeah.
0: Right? Your grief, a need is to be witnessed and expressed. So find the one place you can start. And even if that is professional help, there's grief share groups. There's somewhere, and I know, Jane, you benefited from that, the grief share. You may want to comment. Find somewhere where somebody gets you and start there.
1: Before you do, and we're going to get to that grief share site that I think you engaged with, but you lit up there with the things people shouldn't say. I saw you kind of jump out of your seat. But part of it is, how do you ready your own soul and your own emotions, knowing that people are going to say things that are really not helpful?
3: I don't think you can ever ready your soul.
1: You didn't have that experience where you
3: had that, and I got angry because didn't think he was in a better place.
1: Right.
3: I mean, yes, of course he was. I knew. I had the assurance that Bobby had an eternal life. But when people said that, it made me mad. And the other thing that I hope that people understand this is that I don't want to talk about how he died. And it's almost like people want assurance, well, that's not going to happen to me. He died of cancer. I would rather talk about what was he like. So what I've learned is going through the process when I meet somebody who says, oh, I can relate, my child died. Tell me about your child. I found that people that I know said, well, I didn't want to ask you because I didn't want to make you sad. Well, I'm going to be sad anyway, so go ahead.
1: But talk about those great attributes, what he was, who he was.
3: Exactly. He was fun.
1: He
3: was witty. He was cutting sometimes, but always in a funny way.
1: Yeah.
3: But the grief share thing is, so when you talk about being ready, Mike and I started attending a grief share group, and after 2 weeks, we just said, it is way too early. We are not ready for this. Yeah. So we waited an entire probably 6 to 8 months where we then started another group, share group, and it was time. It was like, okay, now we can talk about it. We can share with others and find those people who we feel safe with.
1: Yeah, and that did bring you a sense of comfort.
3: Comfort, and I won't say closure, because that there is no closure.
0: Yeah. Right, and no comparison is important. And being able to be in your story and have empathy for others and others to have empathy for you, that's what's key. And you do have to be braced for different responses and be gracious with others and gracious with yourself.
1: Right. And to defend those people, they don't know. They haven't gone through it either, probably. They've never sat and really thought about, what do I do for a friend who's grieving?
3: Yeah.
1: I mean, you've got to be patient and think about that. Be ready with a scripture or two. But it's not something we encounter all the time.
0: Well, we want control and answers and put a bow on it. And that's, again, to be gracious. We're all looking for, are we okay in this world? And so death is not what we were made for. Loss is not what we were made for. And so it's, in a sense, human and natural to have some discomfort with it.
1: Yeah.
0: That's normal.
1: You, Jeremy, talk about the three C's of getting through grief. Let's make sure we hit those.
0: Yeah, there's three practical things. Choose, connect, and communicate. So choose how you will handle the hard days. There's going to be the holidays, for instance. Mm-hmm. My dad died a little before Thanksgiving. And, you know, the first year and the first couple rounds of holidays, not comfortable. I mean, and at the same time, we chose what we were going to do together. You choose what you're going to do, think ahead, and then connect with people. Continue to build bonds and nurture bonds. And isolation is one of the worst things for you.
1: Yeah.
0: And so where you can connect, and it doesn't, you know, just choose where you can connect. Choose what you can do versus what you can't do. And then communicate with others what your intentions are. I'm going to communicate, hey, I'm not ready to attend that yet. Thank you for inviting me. I hope I can in a few months. Communicate where you are in that way.
1: Jeremy, let me ask you this, because we're right at the end here and it's so important. The spiral of depression, I mean, this can build on itself in a very negative way. You know, this bad result, this bad situation that occurred, loss of a loved one, and then it can spiral into other things. What are some of the signs that we need to be aware of in our own hearts, but also with those we love around us if they go through some difficulty? What are signs that we should be watching for in ourselves and in those we love to say, we better get some help?
0: There's a quote again, David Kessler, what we run from pursues us, what we face transforms us.
1: Mm.
0: So one sign would be, you know that you're saying, I don't want to face it. I'm not going to face it. I'm not going to look at it, not going to look at it. And it will pursue you. And so it's kind of like climbing up the high dive. You ever do that as a kid, the high jump? And it's like, I think I can do that. And you get up and you look down and you're like, nope, not jumping off this.
1: Right.
0: It's having someone in the Lord Jesus and the Holy Spirit as your helper to climb the high dive and say, I'm going to dive into what I need to rather than avoid.
1: Yeah.
0: And so some of the, you know, obviously clinical body depression, things where you want to watch for signs of, I'm not eating, I'm not drinking, I'm overeating, or I'm using substance, or I'm escaping, coming out. These are things that you want to get some attention on and help from. If you see that, either over or underindulgent sleep issues, all of those things that can get into your body and your biochemistry and turn into a clinical depression.
1: Yeah, just be sensitive to changes.
0: Self-care is so important, and giving yourself permission. I took extra space and time in this last year, had a lot of conversation, did journaling, that tenderness with yourself. And if you're ministering to somebody in grief, just being extra empathetic and tender with the space and the time they need.
1: Kindness and gentleness.
3: Right. Sometimes all you need is just somebody to sit with you and not to give you any platitudes, but just to sit with you and be sympathetic or empathetic.
1: Let's end here, Jane. Psalm 23, especially verse 4, meant a lot to you. That's, you know, the great poetic verse of although we walk through the valley of the shadow of death, I will fear no evil, right? Mm-hmm. How did that speak to your heart in Bobby's situation?
3: I dwelt a lot in that particular psalm because it was, I walk through the valley. I walk through. I'm not staying there. I'm not going to live here. I will stay here maybe for a year, but that's it. Then I'm walking through. And that it's a shadow. Death is a shadow. It's not the real thing. The real thing is the eternal life that we have after this life is done. That psalm was really my comfort.
1: Yeah, especially to look at it in that kind of detail and to understand it, how to apply it in your own life. That's so much of scripture, right? Mm-hmm. How does this affect me? How does this speak to my heart in my situation?
3: Exactly.
1: And that's a great way to read the Psalms particularly. But man, this has been really good. It has flown by. Always the beauty in the Christian community to want to be able to help others that are going through that shadow, right? Mm-hmm. That valley. So thanks for being with us, both of you.
0: And I just want to say that joy and sorrow both can coexist. It's not either or. It's not like when you're in mourning, you can't also be in the richness and the joy and the friendship of the Lord.
1: Yeah, so very good. So very good. This is the book, Jane's book, Hole in My Family Portrait. We do have that hole in our heart too, as our nephew. And he was a good guy, you know, and your dad, I'm sure I didn't meet him, but I'm sure he was as well, obviously. And these are the things where life takes us out somehow, some way. And then those of us that are still here have to deal with that. So appreciate it. And I think you get the spirit of this. We're here to help. This is Focus on the Family's mission every day when we walk in. Jeremy and his team in the counseling department, literally think of them as waiting for your phone call. So avail yourself to Focus on the Family. I believe I can say we will help you. And I don't know what that'll look like, but I do believe in the team and our ability to deliver that help in Christ. And if you know somebody who's in this situation, a family member or friend, get a copy of Jane's book as a way of helping them begin that healing journey. We do it very simply. Make a gift of any amount, $5, $10. If you can't afford it, we'll trust others. We'll cover the cost of that. Just let us know that you need it, and we'll get it to you. And that's our way of investing in you.
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1: 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This is 1110 and 107.9, and I'm your host, Lynn Hackman. A very happy Thursday to you. We're very glad that you're here with us. We know you have plenty of options of what to listen to and how to spend your time, and so we really appreciate that you choose K-Wave. We'll keep it right here for the word for today. Pastor Chuck Smith is going to turn to Revelation chapter 13, verse 8 for his lesson, and that's right after our K-Wave news and weather brief brought to you by Wolfie Dog Beds.
2: Hi, I'm Johnny Erickson Tata. When U.S. astronaut Jeff Williams was on the space station, there were times loneliness was overwhelming. Once, when Jeff was only 6 weeks into a six-month stay, he shared his discouragement with his wife. She prayed, asking God to bring something into Jeff's day. That same morning, he floated over a window and saw the snow-covered peaks of the Aleutian Islands. Looking closer, he realized one of the peaks was an erupting volcano. Jeff was ecstatic. It was such a rare sight, he could not believe his eyes. Such an answer to prayer. Friend, if you are overwhelmed with loneliness, ask God to give you a tangible sign of his presence. Acts chapter 14 says that God does not leave us without evidence of himself and his goodness. Evidence of God's greatness is all around us, so ask God to reveal that to you today. It will be an answer to prayer.
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1: And it's a few minutes after noon, and here's your K-Wave news brief. The LA City Council has unanimously voted to deny rebuilding permits for the burned-out cold storage warehouse in Boyle Heights. Residents of Boyle Heights have suffered from the smells, rats, and flies from the Lineage Logistics warehouse disaster for months. The council also voted to increase fines up to $1 million for similar violations that cause environmental harm to neighbors in the future. The Palm Springs International Airport is going to host its sixth annual job fair next week at the Convention Center. The fair will take place from 10 a.m. to 3 p.m. Wednesday at 277 North Avenida Caballeros. Job seekers will have an opportunity to meet directly with hiring personnel, explore open positions, and interview on the spot. Airport officials, I can't talk today. I don't know what's wrong with me. Airport officials said participating employers and airport partners will include the City of Palm Springs, Clear, Coachella Duty Free, Enterprise, Go Rentals, and the Transportation Security Administration. Attendees are encouraged to bring multiple copies of their resumes, and you can learn more by visiting their website at flypsp.com. When a team of Los Angeles firefighters noticed that a disabled resident's wheelchair ramp was stolen, they sprang into action as though fighting a fire. The LA resident had been trapped inside her home for days and was considering crawling up the concrete steps of her entryway when firefighters from Task Force 94 came to the rescue. The crew measured, cut, and fabricated a custom wood ramp to replace the stolen one. And after they built the wheelchair ramp, in another act of random kindness, the crew installed it for her. Good job, LA firefighters. Well, we have cloudy skies today, and we'll have mid-70s to the lower 80s from the beaches to downtown LA. And in the valleys, we're looking for highs ranging from the mid-70s to the mid-80s. And in the desert, it is going to be in the mid to high 90s. 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And that's your K-Wave news brief. 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

0: Welcome to The Word for Today, featuring the Bible teaching ministry of Pastor Chuck Smith, founder of the Calvary Chapel Movement. This radio program is a chapter-by-chapter, verse-by-verse study through the entire Bible. And on today's edition of The Word for Today, Pastor Chuck continues his message, Persecution from the Antichrist, as we pick up in Revelation chapter 13, verse 8. And now, with today's study, here's Pastor Chuck.
1: Jesus died for your sins. And that was a part of God's plan from the foundation of the world. Now, because God knows all things, that's when he wrote your name in that book. Knowing my response to his love and grace, my name was written in the book of life from the foundation of the world. Now, someone has suggested that God wrote everybody's name in. But then those who refuse to receive the grace of God, their names are blotted out. I don't know. But here we are told that those that dwell upon the earth, whose names were not written, so it sort of contradicts that concept, everybody's name was written, whose names were not written in the book of life, or are not written in the book of life, slain from the foundation of the world. If any man have an ear, let him hear. Whenever the Lord has had something quite important to say, he usually throws in that little, he that hath an ear to hear, let him hear. He that leads into captivity shall go into captivity. Now, the Antichrist is making war against the saints, taking them captive, destroying them. But they that live by the sword will die by the sword. Those that take those believers into captivity will themselves soon be taken into captivity. He that kills with the sword must be killed with the sword. And here is the patience and the faith of the saints. And so it's a word of encouragement to the saints who are going to be experiencing this horrible persecution from the Antichrist. And I beheld another beast, false prophet, coming up out of the earth. He had two horns like a lamb. In other words, he looked like a lamb, but he spoke like the dragon. Jesus said, beware of false prophets who will come to you in sheep's clothing. The one thing about the false prophet is he never looks like a false prophet. Satan never looks like the caricatures of Satan. He does not have horns, a forked tail, and a pitchfork in his hand. And he doesn't wear a red leotard. He would like you to think that he did. He would like you to think that he is some grotesque-looking character that would scare the wits out of you if you saw him. He would like you to think that because that way he can go around cleverly disguised as an angel of light. Beautiful. Speaking such soothing words to the flesh. Why don't you just go ahead and enjoy yourself? Drink of pleasure to its full. Oh, that can't be Satan. You know, he's so charming. It's so enticing. Satan's ugly. I don't see any pitchfork. And that's why he's able to deceive. So the false prophet, he has horns like a lamb. But listen to what he says. Words out of hell. He exercises all of the power of the first beast, which was before him. And he causes the earth and them which dwell therein to worship the first beast whose deadly wound was healed. So several times there's the mention of this deadly wound being healed. And it is really sort of the rallying point by which the false prophet draws the people to worship the beast. And he does great wonders so that he makes fire come down from heaven on the earth in the sight of men. Now, you remember the two witnesses were doing this. They were bringing down fire from heaven. Now, he duplicates it. You remember in the case of Moses going before the Pharaoh, how that those in Pharaoh's court were, the magicians were able to duplicate to a point the miraculous things that Moses was doing. Moses threw down his rod on the floor. It became a serpent. They threw down their rods and they became serpents too. That duplication of godly miracles. Now, Satan is able to counterfeit many of the things of God. He can't counterfeit all of them, but he can counterfeit many of the things of God and does counterfeit many of the things of God. And here is a counterfeit. The two witnesses calling down fire from heaven. Now this fellow comes along and he calls down fire from heaven in the sight of men. And he deceived them that dwell on the earth by means of the miracles which he had power to do in the sight of the beast, saying to them that dwell on the earth, they should make an image to the beast which had a wound by the sword and did live. Now again in 2 Thessalonians, you have parallel type of passages in chapter 2. As the Antichrist is described, he is called, whose coming is after the working of Satan with all power and signs and lying wonders, with all deceivableness of unrighteousness in them that perish, because they receive not the love of the truth that they might be saved. And for this cause, what cause? Because people did not love the truth. The truth of God. Jesus said, I am the truth and the life. But people don't love the truth. And for this cause, if you don't love the truth, God will send to them a strong delusion that they would believe a lie, that they might be damned who believe not the truth, but had pleasure in unrighteousness. So God is going to give them a strong delusion that they might believe. In the Greek, it's a definite article, the lie, the big lie of Satan, the Antichrist and the false prophet. So he deceives them. They don't want to believe the truth. God gives them over to delusion. God allows them to be deceived. You know, I am amazed at the things that people believe who have rejected Jesus Christ. When you reject the knowledge of the truth in Christ, you are a prey to all kinds of stupidity. I'm amazed at the foolish things that people do who reject the truth of Jesus Christ. Wear white robes, standing on street corners, shaving their heads and working finger symbols, doing their little chantings, doing their mantras, doing their ohms as they are worshiping their guru, seeing the outlandish things that he is leading them to do as they have mass hysteria, heavy breathing calisthenics followed by uncontrolled screaming, writhing on the floor, screaming. What a prey man becomes who rejects the truth. God says, hey, you don't want the truth, all right? You can believe a lie. You don't want to be wise and receive my grace, then be stupid. And people believe and do the most stupid things who have rejected the truth of God. I'm amazed at many of these college professors who, you know, pretend towards superior intelligence, of some of the weird things that they do, supposedly intelligent men. But because they did not love the truth, God gives them over to a strong delusion, lets them believe a lie. Several years ago, I was invited to come to a meeting of the supposed intelligentsia of Orange County. Bunch of college professors and doctors and They were supposed to be the cream of the intelligentsia. And I was brought as a specimen of ignorance so they could play games and be amused by the fact that I actually believed in a living God who created the heavens and the earth. And so I was brought for their amusement that they could eat me up. And as I sat there during their preliminaries, and this one sort of leader of the group of superior intelligence sat on the floor in the lotus position and began to tell me all of his accomplishments and all of his intelligence and everything else, I felt sorry. So wise and yet so deceived, so foolish. Finally, after a period of time, they said, "Well, what do you have to bring to us tonight?" Because they had told me how that they had had LSD sessions, these very intelligent people. They called themselves seekers. They were seeking truth. And they had had LSD, they had had coke, they had had everything. You know, after all of your seekers, you can excuse anything you want to do, seeking truth. The one sitting in the lotus position declared that he was a Buddhist priest. He'd studied Buddhism under him. I said, "Well, you know, you've obviously searched through everything, but the fact that you call yourself seekers, you're obviously still searching." I said, "Maybe in all of your searching, you've overlooked something that you've already searched through." I said, "Why don't we start with basics? In the beginning, God created the heavens and the earth." One of them interrupted me immediately and said, "No, when you say God, are you talking about an anthropomorphic concept of God?" And then some other guy started challenging him, and they got in this big rhubarb. And as they were in this big rhubarb, I bowed my head and I started praying. I said, "God, if you get me out of this place, I promise I'll never come again. I've been neglecting my wife. I haven't spent enough evenings at home with her. Lord, forgive me. I'm sorry. I should be home tonight with my wife and my family, my kids. They need me, Lord. And here I am in this mess. God, get me out of this mess, you know. Or do something." Because I knew that there was no way I was going to get anywhere. And I didn't need the hassle. So finally, some lady that was there said, "Would you guys shut up? We hear you all the time. Every week we hear you guys going through the same inane arguments. Now, we've invited this fellow to speak to us. The least we can do is listen." So they apologized and said, "Okay, you know, you have the floor again." And I looked at them and I said, "My soul and spirit are at complete rest. I'm completely satisfied." Hey, they all sat up on the edge of their seats. And they started listening extremely attentively, because that's something none of them could say. With all of their arguments, with all of their intelligence, with all of their background, none of them could say, "My soul and spirit are at rest. I am satisfied." And the Lord allowed me to share for about an hour the richness and the fullness that can be experienced in Jesus Christ. And then the Lord got me out of there. But in the succeeding weeks, I had several of them call, come in and receive Jesus Christ. Because there's only one way that a man can find rest and peace, and that's in and through Jesus. And you may search the world over, and you may have all kinds of bizarre experiences, but you'll never have rest until you have Him. But those who refuse the truth are open for deception. And so He comes with deceiving wonders. And they make this image, and then they have power to give life to the image of the beast. Now, there's a lot of talk lately by some of the far-out physicists of creating a computer that can be biologically connected to certain types of organisms and will have life in itself. And this bio kind of computer, they've written several articles on it. There's a research group up in Canada that's working on such a thing. Sort of a computer that will be able to think on its own, kind of an idea, that one that you can't turn off. And they say that this is the next step in the evolutionary process. It'll be higher than man. It'll be able to rule man and give the control, you know, give us the answers to life and its problems and so forth, because they can create it with so much more intelligence than man. And that's the talk of the far-out physicist. Interestingly enough, they are going to make an image of the Antichrist, put it in the Holy of Holies of the rebuilt temple, and then they're going to give life to it. Now, this is the ultimate blasphemy. This is the abomination which will cause the desolation or the great tribulation. This is the final straw. At this point, the wrath and the fury of God will be poured out upon the earth, and the earth will go through a time of great tribulation such as it has never seen before or will ever see again. When the Antichrist comes to the rebuilt temple in Jerusalem, proclaims himself to be God, stands in the Holy of Holies, the holy place, announcing himself as God, that's the ultimate blasphemy. They set up this image in the temple, and they give power to it, that it should both speak and have life. And they caused as many as would not worship the image of the beast to be killed. Now you have a sort of a historic kind of a picture with Nebuchadnezzar. You remember when he made the golden image, set it in the plains of Dura, and caused everyone to bow down and worship it, and ordered that if anyone should refuse to worship it, that they should be cast alive into the burning fiery furnace. Now, the image that he made was making a statement. Nebuchadnezzar had had a troubling dream that Daniel had interpreted. It was a great image. Had a head of gold, chest of silver, stomach of brass, legs of iron, feet of iron and clay with 10 toes. This dream interpreted was the image where the nations that would rule the world, headed by Babylon, the head of gold, which was to be replaced by the Medo-Persian Empire, the chest of silver, which would be replaced by the Grecian Empire, the stomach of brass, which would be destroyed by the Roman Empire, the legs of iron, and the final world-governing empire, a relationship to the Roman Empire, 10 nations, the 10 toes, federated together. And during the time of the reign of these 10 kings, the Lord of glory would come and establish his kingdom that would never end. Now, Nebuchadnezzar was making a statement with this image. Why? Because he made it all of gold. Thou, O Nebuchadnezzar, are the head of gold. God has given to you a kingdom and reign over the earth and all. But you're going to be replaced. He is saying, I'm not going to be replaced. Babylon will last forever. It was a statement. And people were ordered to pay obeisance to that statement, to acknowledge that Babylon would be eternal. It would not be destroyed. It would not be overthrown. It was a statement of contradiction to God's word that declared that Babylon would be overthrown. It was a statement of rebellion against God. And people were commanded to agree to that statement by bowing down and worshiping the image. And you have that as a counterpart to this image being set up and everyone being ordered to worship this image and being put to death if they refused to worship the image. You remember that right after that, he went insane. Shortly after that, and spent 7 seasons in insanity until what? Until he acknowledged that God did rule over the kingdoms of man and would set on the thrones those whom he would. His little statement of blasphemy against God was finally changed.
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3: 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That's right here on the next edition of The Word for Today.

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1: 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Pastor Alistair Begg is coming up next on Truth for Life, and he's going to continue in the book of Mark. It's a lesson about sharing the life of Jesus with others as a way to grow closer to Jesus himself. I'm your host, Lynn Hackman. 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

0: Why would the gospel, the good news of salvation, offend anyone? It provides relief from the burden of sin. It holds out hope for a restored relationship with God. So why is it so difficult to share with others? Today on Truth for Life, Alistair Begg explores the answer as he guides us through the daily life of Jesus.
1: Mark chapter 1, and we're going to begin reading at the 21st verse of the chapter. Mark chapter 1, verse 21. They went to Capernaum, and when the Sabbath came, Jesus went into the synagogue and began to teach. The people were amazed at his teaching because he taught them as one who had authority, not as the teachers of the law. Just then, a man in their synagogue who was possessed by an evil spirit cried out, "What do you want with us, Jesus of Nazareth? Have you come to destroy us? I know who you are, the Holy One of God." "Be quiet," said Jesus sternly. "Come out of him." The evil spirit shook the man violently and came out of him with a shriek. The people were all so amazed that they asked each other, "What is this? A new teaching and with authority. He even gives orders to evil spirits and they obey him." News about him spread quickly over the whole region of Galilee. As soon as they left the synagogue, they went with James and John to the home of Simon and Andrew. Simon's mother-in-law was in bed with a fever, and they told Jesus about her. So he went to her, took her hand, and helped her up. The fever left her, and she began to wait on them. That evening, after sunset, the people brought to Jesus all the sick and demon-possessed. The whole town gathered at the door, and Jesus healed many who had various diseases. He also drove out many demons, but he would not let the demons speak because they knew who he was. Very early in the morning, while it was still dark, Jesus got up, left the house, and went off to

a solitary place where he prayed. Simon and his companions went to look for him, and when they found him, they exclaimed, "Everyone is looking for you." Jesus replied, "Let us go somewhere else, to the nearby villages, so that I can preach there also. That is why I have come." So he traveled throughout Galilee, preaching in their synagogues and driving out demons. Father, we ask now that you will help us in studying the Bible for clarity of thought, for brevity of expression, for a sense that we are under the tutelage of you, the living God, that you are the one who teaches through your word by the Holy Spirit, so that we might be prepared to sit up, to pay attention, and to say, "Speak, Lord, speak to me." And we ask it humbly in Christ's name. Amen. Easter has reminded us of the fact that what we are dealing with is historical material, that Easter itself is a historical event, that it actually happened, that it involved real people in real places at a real moment in time. So much so that when we ask why it is that the small band of followers, men and women who had already begun to follow Jesus, why it was that although they had been in hiding for fear of their lives, they had come out of hiding to face the challenge that was not only presented by the religious authorities, but also by the persecuting Roman Empire. Why it would be that they were prepared at the risk of their very lives to face all the persecution that would come their way. The answer is absolutely clear. And that is that these individuals were completely convinced that Jesus Christ had risen from the dead. They were in absolutely no doubt. Their cowardice had been replaced with courage. Although they had been hiding away, now they were out, heralds of this gospel. And as we observed last time, it's highly unlikely that we would even know who Jesus was, were it not for the fact of the resurrection. It's hard to imagine why Matthew and Mark and John would take the time and trouble to write these detailed accounts of the life and ministry of Jesus, if the whole Jesus story had actually come to a brutal and sorry end in the scene of the crucifixion. Indeed, that is the real challenge that confronts anyone who wants to think for a moment about the significance of Christianity itself. Why would Mark write this gospel? Why would he begin the gospel in the way that he does? The good news of Jesus Christ, the Son of God, begins here. Well, the answer is because he was convinced that Jesus was alive. And it is this conviction which pervades the entire Bible. Now, Mark has moved very quickly in keeping with his own personal design. He's introduced us as his readers to Jesus. John the Baptist has come and he is the forerunner, and now he points us to Jesus. We have very quickly seen Jesus baptized, tempted in the wilderness, and then calling his disciples to become his followers. He has invited them to join him on his mission. And these men were in no doubt as to the message that Jesus was proclaiming, and we need be in no doubt concerning it either. And it's an important thing for us just to keep it in the forefront of our thinking. Verse 15 of the first chapter, Jesus is proclaiming the good news of God. Here is the good news that comes from God. Here is the good news about God. And he essentially has two things that he tells people and one that he asks them then to do. First of all, he says, the time has come, or the time is fulfilled. In other words, all the expectations of the Old Testament and the things that the prophets have said has now reached its fulfillment in me. That in itself ought to give us cause for thought. It's quite a statement for somebody to say that the entire Bible as we know it so far has all been pointing to me, and you will find in me the fulfillment of all that is contained there.
Secondly, he

says, and furthermore, the kingdom of God is near. The kingdom of God is near. And what he's saying there is this, that God's rule over people's hearts and lives is now being established. And the unfolding story of the rule of the king will finally reach its fruition and fulfillment, described for us in that great cataclysmic moment in Revelation 19, where all that is opposed in there. Secondly, he says, and furthermore, the kingdom of God is near. The kingdom of God is near. And what he's saying there is this, that God's rule over people's hearts and lives is now being established. And the unfolding story of the rule of the king will finally reach its fruition and fulfillment, described for us in that great cataclysmic moment in Revelation 19, where all that is opposed to the power and might of Jesus as king.

The evidences of the kingly reign of Christ will be seen in lives that are touched and changed, and in the indications of his kingly rule in circumstances as they unfold. And then he says, and let me tell you what I want you to do. Since I've told you that the time has been fulfilled, that the kingdom of God is near, I want you to repent and believe this good news. Now, it becomes immediately clear that Jesus confronts us always with a crossroads. There may be others who teach, and we really don't know what they're on about. We don't know what they're saying, and we don't know if they want us to do anything at all. But we will never run foul of that with Jesus. And you see it right here at the outset. Here's what I want you to know, that all of this has been pointed to me. I, the King, have arrived, and what I want you to do is turn away from your sinful rebellion and believe this good news that I'm telling you. And a person would know then, and a person would know now, whether they had made this decision called for by Jesus concerning his right to rule and reign in their lives. And it falls to me to ask you the same question this morning. Have you yourself made this decision? You say, well, I actually have not made a decision. Oh, you voted to abstain, did you? I want you to know that that was a decision. And all of us have decided either for or against the rule of Jesus in our lives. Either he rules and reigns in our lives, or he doesn't. If he doesn't, we do, or something else does. It's as clear and as unequivocal as that. Read the Gospels, you're sensible people, and see if what I'm telling you is so. Now, with that by way of background, we pick up the account in verse 21, where Jesus and his disciples are arriving in the lakeside community or settlement of Capernaum. If you have a Bible that has maps in it, you will be able to find Capernaum on the Sea of Galilee. And if you have that which gives you any kind of notes concerning it, you will know that it was a large enough place to have a detachment of Roman soldiers. If you remember the story of the centurion whose son was sick and he sent for Jesus to come and heal his son, that centurion was from Capernaum. And the only reason a centurion would be there was because of the detachment of a Roman battalion. It was also large enough to have a customs post, as we're going to see later on in chapter 2 here of Mark. And also, according to verse 29, Capernaum was the home of Simon and Andrew, two of these early followers of Jesus, and it may also have been the hometown of James and John. Now, what Mark gives to us between verse 21 and verse 39, as best as I can understand it, is his own version of 24 hours. You know, I've told you before that this television program, 24 hours, is completely lost on me. My attention deficit disorder is insufficient to cope with it. I cannot jump around as quickly as the program demands. So consequently, I just sit like an old man staring at the thing saying, I'm sure this means something to somebody, but it means absolutely nothing to me. Well, the 24 hours that are described here in the life of Jesus are far easier to follow, even for a soul like myself. And Mark gives to us, first of all, in 21 and following, Jesus in the synagogue, and then verse 29 and following, Jesus in a private home. And then verse 35, Jesus in a solitary place. And then in verse 38, Jesus once again on the move. So I say what we have here is a day in the life of Jesus, a day in the life of Jesus, actually a Sabbath day in the life of Jesus, a Saturday. Now, I have been helped in studying this material by thinking around three words. I'll tell you what they are. The first word is confrontation. The second word is demonstration, and the third word is explanation. There is in this a significant confrontation. There is in this material a wonderful demonstration of the power of the kingly rule of Christ. And there is within the structure of this the need for and the provision of an explanation as to the overarching purpose and ministry of Jesus. First of all, and we won't get beyond this, what is this notion of confrontation?

0: Verse 21, they went to Capernaum, and when the Sabbath came, Jesus went into the synagogue and began to teach. Jesus went to the synagogue because Jesus always went to the synagogue. In other words, it was his custom to go to the synagogue. He was a Jewish male, and it was expected of Jewish males that they would attend the temple and they would attend the synagogue. And indeed, Luke tells us that Jesus went up to the synagogue on the Sabbath day as was his custom. In other words, it was his constant practice. If someone had looked for Jesus on the Sabbath, they'd said, I was looking for Jesus of Nazareth. Do you know where I might find him? The answer would have come back immediately and without any doubt. Yes, you'll find him if you just wait for him. He'll be coming out of the synagogue with the rest. Why? Well, because he woke up in the morning and he had a feeling that he would like to go to the synagogue. No. He went to the synagogue because he decided he would go to the synagogue. And it was on the strength of that decision, if you like, volitionally, not emotionally. Let me just say to you in passing that if you decide to attend worship on the strength of your emotion rather than on the strength of your volition, your attendance will always be patchy. It will always be up for grabs. It will always be, well, I don't know if I feel, what about, I don't know. So, but if you determine this is what we do, then your emotions will be subservient to your volition. And in Jesus' case, that was so. And that is why we find him where we find him. Now, within the framework of synagogue worship, it was routine for the leaders of the synagogue not only to teach themselves, but to give occasion to others to engage in teaching. We see this elsewhere in the Gospels concerning Jesus. And on this occasion, perhaps because of a prior awareness of Jesus, the invitation is extended to him to teach. And immediately as he teaches, there is a buzz within the room. And his teaching stands out in contrast to what the people were used to. They were used to the teachers of the law, verse 22, the grammateis is the word in Greek. They were the ones who interpreted the law, who gave explanation and so on, who quoted from the various rabbis. And they would stand up and say what they were saying, and this is what this says, and that's what the other person says. But now Jesus stands up, and his teaching seems almost self-possessed. And of course it is, because the very scriptures to which he turns are the scriptures which point to himself. And you get that dramatically when he's not in Capernaum, but in the synagogue in Nazareth. And you remember after he has read from the prophecy of Isaiah concerning all that will happen when the Messiah comes, who will open the eyes of the blind and so on. And Jesus says, today this scripture is fulfilled in your hearing. Well, they'd never heard anything like that before. They had no notion of that at all. And he was marked by authority. Now, it is clear that it is this very authority which gives rise to the dramatic outburst that is described in verse 23. And I don't know if you've ever experienced anything like this, but if you have, then you will remember it. Here he has begun to teach, and all of a sudden, a man in the synagogue who was possessed by an evil spirit started to shout out right in the middle of the event. Now, I wonder, are we to assume that up until now, this man had been able to attend these services, listen to the teachers, participate in the congregational singing, and find nothing at all in it to disturb him? Now, we don't know, but it is at least one possibility, isn't it? If this is not a unique occurrence, if this was routine, then was the fellow just able to come to this synagogue, sit there and go through it all, and just let it wash over him? It's possible, isn't it? I hope nobody can come here as an unbeliever and let it wash over them. Well, I hope you find nothing offensive in me in the way I say things, but I do hope you find something horribly offensive in the gospel. I do hope you find something that challenges you that is like a dagger in underneath somewhere that gets right into the thing. It appears as though what you're hearing is coming from somewhere other than simply the lips of a man, that this book seems to possess an authority that you had never encountered before, and that it almost feels as though your insides are being peeled back and exposed, and it's an uncomfortable experience. But if you can just come and listen and sing and walk away again, then something's probably really wrong. There again, it's possible that he did this all the time and that the authorities in the synagogue didn't know what to do with him. You know, that he was bellowing Bill. And the kids loved it because they're nothing better than a Sabbath when old Bill started to bellow in the thing, because it really shook things up. After all, the scribes, their preaching was brutal in any case, and would make a saint go to sleep. But when old bellowing Bill let go, man, the young people, they said, oh, this is terrific. It's possible that that was the case, and that the authorities used to come down the aisle and say, excuse, if you could just be quiet, please, it would be a tremendous help to all of us, just maybe go outside for a little while or so on. I don't know, but if we assume that this interruption, that this confrontation was a unique event, you've got to imagine that the effect was quite unbelievable. In other words, they routinely come along, routinely somebody preaches, eventually they stop and they all go away, but not on this occasion. All of a sudden this fellow stands up. I've had this happen to me on more than one occasion. I remember it vividly in the congregation I previously served in Scotland. It was a Sunday morning, much like this, and I was speaking much as I'm doing right now, when all of a sudden near the back of the room, a man stood up and began to shout out at the top of his voice, telling me to be quiet and sit down and so on. And it just sent electricity around the room. I think on that occasion, the problem was probably mental illness. On this occasion, described for us here, the problem is clearly demon possession, demonic possession. You see, it is impossible for the absolute clarity and authority of God not to confront the hidden dimensions of evil, because there is a radical, dramatic, phenomenal, significant, huge contrast between light and darkness, between that which is of God and that which is of the devil. They are not in the same department at all. The lines of demarcation are clearly drawn. And the demon in this man recognizes that immediately. Notice that this individual is described as being possessed, verse 23, of an evil spirit or an unclean spirit, akatharto. Verse 26, the evil spirit shook the man violently. Verse 27, he even gives orders to evil spirits and they obey him. So the confrontation here is between the dramatic, kingly rule of the absolute purity of God manifest in Jesus and the powers of darkness, whom Jesus has already confronted in the temptation in the wilderness. He has come out of that victorious. Now, this shouldn't surprise us as readers of Mark's gospel, because Jesus has come, as Mark has told us, and the inauguration of his kingdom brings with it the invasion of the kingdom of darkness and ultimately the destruction of the kingdom of darkness. You have to go all the way to the last book in the Bible to see the story given there in dramatic pictorial form, defining for us the end that is in view, an end that is not in doubt, but an end that is coming. And in the meantime, the activity of Christ's kingly rule is confronted and confronts again and again the powers of darkness.
1: 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Box 39-8000, Cleveland, Ohio, 44139. I'm Bob Lapine. We're glad you studied the Bible with us today. 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
2: 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I'm your host, Lynn Hackman. 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
2: It's a little past 1 o'clock, and here's your K-Wave news brief. Police in Huntington Beach will mark Child Passenger Safety Week with a car seat checkup event on Saturday. A reminder to motorists that seatbelts and child seats save lives. 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Registration is required to attend Saturday's event, so you can get more information by contacting Sergeant DeLong at 714-960-2219 or GDELJONG at HBPD.org. Los Angeles County officials today announced the launch of a grant program offering up to $3,000 to small businesses affected by the Lineage Fire in Boyle Heights and the oil spill in East Los Angeles. The small business recovery grants are available to eligible businesses in county-designated impact areas associated with the June 17th fire and May 22nd oil spill near East Cesar Chavez and Eastern Avenues, according to the County Department of Economic Opportunity. Applications open today and will be accepted through October 1st. Applications are being accepted online, and businesses can review eligibility requirements, view designated impact area maps, and apply at opportunity.lacounty.gov. Young adults today are showing renewed interest in vinyl records, according to experts. CDs, cassette tapes, and DVDs are all the rage. It's a trend that Cal State Northridge professor attributes partly to nostalgia and a desire to own physical copies of their entertainment. Professor Peter Marston says that the renewed interest does not represent a wholesale shift away from streaming services, but reflects younger consumers' attraction to older media formats. Well, welcome aboard, all you youngsters. I love it. Taking a look at the weather, highs will be in the mid-70s and 80s from the beaches to downtown LA. In the valleys, look for highs ranging from upper 70s to around 90. That's a pretty wide range. And in Palm Desert, it's sunny and hot today with highs near 99 to 101 and nighttime lows around 71 to 73. So that sounds pretty nice. 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
9: You lose your job, things aren't going the way you'd like, you have a disease and the doctors are baffled by it, your marriage is on the rocks. What do you do? 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
10: Are you praying the way that God tells you to pray? Is prayer a vital, intimate part of your life? Are you spending energy? Are you seeing as your work to pray about everything you care about? Once you pray, you're done. You can't do anything else. Pray and let God have the stress. You don't need it on yourself.

0: As Christians, we're not promised a problem-free life. In fact, Jesus said we will suffer persecution. That we can count on. But rather than allowing the difficulty to get us down, we're to look up to God in prayer. We know we're to do this, but how many of us actually do it? Pastor Dave Rolfe takes us to James chapter 5 today on The Balanced Word and brings our problems into proper perspective. We're on the final leg of our journey through James, and James leaves us with an exhortation to pray. So if you're stressed out today, take a moment to look at God's great alternative to stress in James chapter 5.
1: Here, as he's talking about people who are sick, he says, call for the elders to pray for them, anoint them with oil in the name of the Lord, and the prayer of faith will save the sick, and the Lord will raise them up. And if they have sins, they'll be forgiven. Commentators kind of struggle with this business of anointing with oil a little bit, because the concept of anointing with oil was used as a medicinal sort of concern in the Bible, such as when the Good Samaritan came by and found the guy laying by the side of the road. It says he nursed his wounds, anointed him with oil, and then took him to a place for him to recuperate. And so that was, oil was one of the only medicinal things that they would have, and they would do medicinal rubs with oil in order to help them. So, but at the same time, anointing has sometimes been associated in more of a ceremonial way to speak of the presence of the Holy Spirit. As in the Old Testament, when a priest or a king or someone was entered into office, they would be anointed with oil. So which is it? It's hard to say. But just in case, for one thing, make sure you go to the doctor. If you're sick, go to the doctor. Don't be moaning about being sick and then don't go to the doctor. But at the same time, make sure that you ask for prayer. Make sure that you ask someone to pray for you. And if you so feel led, ask them to anoint you with oil when they pray for you. I don't know if that's specifically what's being taught, but it certainly doesn't hurt anything. I had a friend who was a youth pastor in a Korean church, and he was really proud of how much he was teaching these kids. And I went to speak there one time, and he was quizzing them, and they had been studying through the book of James, and he said, he asked the kids, he goes, why do we anoint with oil when we pray for someone? And they were all thinking, it was really clear they didn't know, and so they were kind of going back and forth, and one of them said, so things will go smooth? Maybe that's part of it, I don't know. But it doesn't hurt. But here's the thing I want you to understand. Anointing with oil isn't magic. Anointing with oil isn't what makes someone well. I don't feel like, oh no, I haven't been anointed with oil, therefore God's not going to answer the prayer. It doesn't say the anointing with oil will heal you. It says the prayer of faith will do the work. So it's the prayer that does it. The anointing with oil can be a special reminder of the presence of the Holy Spirit. And so if you so feel led to be anointed with oil when you get prayed, that's great. But the point is, don't miss, the whole point is prayer. Now, here, as he talks about it, he seems to mix in sin with it, because he says if he's committed sins, he'll be forgiven. And then he goes on in verse 16 and says, confess your trespasses to one another and pray for one another that you may be healed. The effective, fervent prayer of a righteous man avails much. So now there are some people who read this and say that anytime someone's sick, it's because of sin. If you get the sin out of your life, then you will be well. Now, if that was the case, and all you had to do was confess your sins and he would heal you, then the people in the early church would have never died. They would have just lived forever. So it obviously isn't that kind of a guarantee. And it also is very clear, just common sense tells you, not everyone who's sick is sick because of sin. And that's why he just says, if he has committed sins, that is, that are specifically related to the illness, you know, confess them and they'll be forgiven. There are certain sins that are definitely connected to sin. And you know this in your own life. Now, I don't think that we should be scrutinizing other people as the disciples did to the man who they said, well, Jesus, how come he's blind? Is it because of his sin or is it because of his parents' sin? Jesus said, it's so God will be glorified. That's all you need to know. However, there are certain things in our lives that hurt, and we did it. And it's important as we ask God to heal us, that we also ask, is there something that I need to confess? Is there something that I need to change? God's grace is sufficient. His forgiveness is certain. But it's confessing our sins that is connected with the forgiveness of our sins. Now, let me give you an example. If you have been abusing your body, and now you get sick as a result of that, yeah, it's sad that you're sick, but if you've contributed to it, and all you want is for the effects of your abuse of your body to go away, but you don't confess that sin and take responsibility for it, you're going to continue to live a life of stress. In our society, the kind of food that we eat will often make you sick. Most of the time when people think they have the flu, most studies say that actually they have food poisoning because of the kinds of foods that we eat. Now, God loves me, and if I just eat a bunch of junk and I get sick and I ask him to heal me, he wants to do that. But he also wants me to notice how I got where I am, how this happened, how this works, and to just own up to it. If I, I'm smoking 3 packs of cigarettes a day and then I get lung cancer, I want to be healed. But I also think, I did this to myself. Same thing if I overeat or under-exercise. Same thing if I'm not getting enough sleep and now I have a headache as a result of it, or other reactions are happening in my body. Yeah, I'll pray, but I also want to think, every time I pray for healing, I just want to go, God, is there some lesson that I need to learn here? Do I need to be more cautious as I take care of the temple of the Holy Spirit? Do I need to be more respectful of preserving this body that you've given me as a tent, but a tent that needs to last me until you take me home? And so James is saying, yeah, you hurt, admit it. Admit that you hurt, ask for healing, go to someone and receive prayer, but also ask yourself, have I been contributing to this? And if so, confess your sins. Don't be like someone who's just banging their head against a wall and then goes, oh God, please heal me so I can go back to doing it again. And so he says, confess your trespasses, and the effective, fervent prayer of a righteous man avails much. The effective, fervent prayer. The word there, and those are just one word in the Greek, and it's the word energeo, the word that we transliterate to energize. You know the word ergon. We hear that a lot. It comes up. It means work. And in just means in. So in work, the idea is the prayer that works, the prayer that is energized. And that's why they translate it as fervent, because it's like, no, I am devoting myself to this. This is something that I am serious about. I'm not just tossing a prayer request out there. I'm actually working, making my responsibility, the responsibility to confess and to pray. And he says, it can do a lot. And the word there where it says it avails much is literally a word that says has much strength. In other words, what he's saying is there is power in energized prayer. Prayer works. It makes a difference. Do I understand how it does in light of God's sovereignty and everything? No. But I know that to live your life without taking advantage of energizing prayer is to live a life of pain, a life of stress, a life of misery, because God is waiting and going, why don't you get your act together, confess it where you're wrong, pray for healing, and that works. And prayer is one of the greatest privileges that we have in the world. And we do far too little of it. And often we would rather worry than to pray. We'd rather stress ourselves out than to give it over to the Lord. And part of it is maybe because we don't even want to face our own guilt. But James is going, own up to who you are. Own up to what you've done. Receive forgiveness. Ask for healing. Ask the Lord to touch you. And not every time, because it's all according to his will, but more often than not, he's going to heal you. things are going to get better. You're going to sense just a touch of the Spirit of God in your life. And so he says, do that. He goes on to use Elijah as an example. Elijah was a man with a nature like ours, and he prayed earnestly that it would not rain, and it didn't rain on the land for 3 years and 6 months. And he prayed again, and the heaven gave rain, and the earth produced its fruit. This is over in 1 Kings 18, if you want to check it out later. Elijah was living in Israel in a time when it was sickeningly gross. Ahab and Jezebel were running the country. They hired people to be the official prophets of Baal and idolaters, to be an influence over the land. It was awful. But God laid it upon Elijah's heart to pray for it to not rain. Now, it's pretty impressive to pray that it won't rain and it doesn't rain for 3.5 years. That is pretty good. At the end of that time, God had Elijah challenge the prophets of Baal on top of Mount Carmel and called fire from heaven. Prophets of Baal were destroyed. It was an amazing victory. And then to cap it all off, he prayed again and it rained. And yet, as James says, Elijah wasn't some superhero. He was just like us. He was a guy just like us. In fact, after having that great victory, he ran away and hid in a cave and wanted to die. And James goes, but look what happened when he prayed, a prayer that God had laid on his heart to pray. Now, you go, ooh, I'd like to be able to do something like that. Well, think about it a little bit. If you could pray for something radical to happen right now, what would you pray for? Maybe Dodgers and Angels to meet in the World Series, or for you to win the lottery, or something great. Think about what Elijah prayed. He prayed that it would stop raining. I mean, that means raining on him too. He's actually praying in a way that he sacrificed his own well-being because he was so convinced that this was something that God was laying on his heart and that God wanted to use to bring the nation to repentance. Again, so often what we pray is just for us. And James had already showed us in chapter 4, that's the wrong way to pray. Elijah prayed a self-sacrificial prayer, and powerful things happened. Amazing thing happened. And as a result, and he was endangering his life because they heard that he prayed that it would stop raining. And Ahab was looking for him to hold him accountable for it. And so he was afraid and he was hiding out. And ultimately God told him, go talk to Ahab. And he went there and Ahab said to him, you are the one who's troubling Israel. And Elijah said, no, you're the one who's troubling Israel. And then this challenge to the prophets of Baal happened, and this fire from heaven and a great victory. If we were listening to the Spirit and willing to sacrifice ourselves in the process, I think it would be amazing the kind of prayers that God would answer if we just wanted the right things and were willing to do it. God is still in the miracle-working business, but we're asking for the wrong stuff, and as a result, it's not happening. But James is saying here, you're so concerned about everything. Are you praying the way that God tells you to pray? Is prayer a vital, intimate part of your life? Are you spending energy? Are you seeing as your work to pray about everything you care about? Once you pray, you're done. You can't do anything else. Pray and let God have the stress. You don't need it on yourself. And then finally, in verse 19, he says, brethren, if anyone among you wanders from the truth. And anyone who's away from the Lord is somebody who's just wandered there. They didn't wake up one day as a 6-year-old and decide to be a heathen for the rest of their life. But they wander from the truth, and if someone turns him back, let him know that he who turns a sinner from the error of his way will save a soul from death and cover a multitude of sins. So James has already said to be patient, to use your time wisely. Make decisions where you abide by your word. Be decisive and don't just swear and get worked up. Just calmly do what you feel led to do. And then make sure that your life is just full of prayer, the right kind of prayer. And now here in these last two verses, he says, Share with people how they can find Jesus Christ. Share the gospel with others. You are surrounded by people, and we're constantly moaning and groaning about how evil this world is. I mean, don't we? A lot of times it's a favorite topic of conversation among Christians, how lousy the heathens are. How bad are the, you know, Satan's just winning all. Well, hey, if you feel that way, okay, great, I agree with you. But James would say, how about doing something about it? How about telling people how they can receive grace? How about understanding these are just people who have wandered off track? Bring them to the one who made them. Introduce them to Jesus Christ. It's why every Sunday I explain at the end of the service, no matter what I'm teaching, on how someone can accept Jesus Christ. Because I know there are people in a room this size who haven't done that. And that's more important than everything else. That's why we are left here, is so that people can get saved. And if you don't know how to tell somebody that, bring them to church. You know, every week they're going to hear and have an opportunity to accept Jesus Christ. Because ultimately, that's what we do. That's what we are here for, is to share the story of what the Lord has done for us and to allow other people to know that. And by doing that, we save souls from hell. We rescue people who would be dying for eternity otherwise. And he says, you know, you'll save a soul from death and you cover a multitude of sins. You don't like all the sins that you see out there? Well, this is the way to cover it. By sharing the good news of Jesus Christ. This is the way to allow people to have their sins forgiven and to allow people's lives to actually turn around and start doing something productive. That's our call, to go into all the world and make disciples of all nations. And James is going, don't miss that. Do that. That's something that you can do instead of just being stressed with how awful everyone is. I remember when my son Danny was about 5 or so, they were being babysat, and we would usually order pizza. So the pizza would come and they would get it. And so the pizza guy came and delivered the pizza, and he said, is there anything else I can do for you? And little Danny said, yeah, you want to lead us in prayer? Because I would sometimes say that to waitresses just to make them uncomfortable. And when they ask, and so he goes, yeah, you want to lead us in prayer? And the guy is all nervous, and he goes, no. And little Danny goes, heathen. But it's cute for a 5-year-old. But at some point, we ought to figure out those sinners are our opportunity to say, you don't have to be miserable anymore. Your life can turn around. It can change. And we live as an example, and we share that love, and we can make a difference. And so instead of stressing out, just take responsibility, live your life calmly, and let your yes be yes and your no be no. Then focus your attention on prayer. Everything you care about, pray about. And pray to God about how you should pray about those things. Prayer is powerful. Chom No, as he was sharing with you all that God's doing in Cambodia, you know, one of the most exciting things that the Lord has done for him is connections with the government of Cambodia. And that came about because they saw him starting schools everywhere and churches. And they had all these children who had been kidnapped and sold into prostitution in Thailand. And we're talking about kids that are 4 and 5 years old. Child prostitution's huge over there. And there's good money in Thailand for it. Well, the Thai government's been getting a lot of pressure to do something about it. And so when they would bust these prostitution rings, they would find the Cambodian kids and send them back to Cambodia. And so the Cambodian government has all these little kids, and they've been through untold horror in their lives, some of them for 5 or 6 years, and now they're like, what do we do with them? And so they talked to Chom No, and they said, would you take these children and help them? We don't know what to do. And Chom No said, we're a small organization. We can't take on a burden like that. But he said, I'll tell you what, we will pray. And when we pray, things happen. And so we'll pray. And so he began to pray, and not long after that, someone gave him a piece of property. And then people such as you and other churches gave some money to start building some homes on that property. And now he has this ministry where these little children are coming there and being taught about Jesus and given skills so that they can get a job later. Lives are being radically changed, but it all started with prayer. And that's why when Chamno speaks, he's like, you need to pray, and your prayer, and your prayer, and your prayer. When you're the kind of person who prays, you're the kind of person that sees things happen. And then the opportunities to share the love of Jesus Christ and see people's lives are changed, that always follows a life of prayer. It always follows someone who lays themselves on the line, is willing to sacrifice themselves in order to see God do a mighty work. And so James is just saying, this is way better than stressing yourself out. Learning to be patient, learning to be decisive, learning to pray, learning to share the gospel, that's what will make your life powerful, worthwhile, life-changing, world-changing.
0: Many have come out with stress management techniques, but this is the best of the bunch here in James chapter 5. Learn to be decisive, learn to pray, and then share the gospel. With all this talk about prayer today, it's only fitting that we look to the Lord in prayer. And Pastor Dave Rolfe will lead us in a couple of minutes here on The Balanced Word. 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
1: Lord, we thank you. We're sorry for all the times we don't use the power that is at our disposal. But God, you're good, and whenever we turn to you and from our hearts pray as you lead, things happen. So I pray that we would learn this truth and apply it and appropriate it. And God, help us to be looking and praying for opportunities to bring people to Jesus Christ, to invite non-Christians to church, to share with them what you have done for us. That's what we're here for. And Lord, I pray that even this week, as we feel the pressure mounting, as we feel the stress entering our lives, we would think of the scripture. And if there's decisions to be made, we'll just make them. And if there are prayers to be prayed, we'll lift them up to you. And if there are opportunities to share the gospel, we will faithfully do that. And we'll give you all the glory for all that you do as you give us your peace. In Jesus' name, amen.
0: Next time on The Balanced Word, we'll begin a study of 1 Peter. We have that to look forward to in the days ahead. 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

0: 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Focal Point with Pastor Mike Fabares is coming up next. And today, Pastor Mike has a message about expressing God's love through giving others of our God-given gifts. And so whether it's our time, our talent, our resources, our money, if we are blessed to even have the smallest of means, God expects us to share it with others. And in doing so, we bless not only others, but it's a pretty joyful thing to be able to bless others with our resources. So Pastor Mike is going to tell you all about that. I'm your host, Lynn Hackman. Keep it right here on K-Wave. 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
5: Love is expressed in giving. 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You don't have to give much. Whatever enablement that you've gotten from God, any gracious ability, endowment, propensity, skill that God has given you, you have an ability with your life to serve others. That'd be huge. The church would be hallmarked by, man, those people love each other.

0: about you, but lists keep me on track. Honeydews, deadlines, all the little things I can't afford to forget. Welcome to Focal Point. I'm Dave Drewy. 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
1: Kids brought home their report cards. Of course, I sat down with them and worked through line by line. Threw me back to the time when I had to sit down with my parents with my report card, and they did the same thing to me. Well, what's with that? Why is that grade like that? It's like those times when I said to them, well, that grade is like that because the teacher said I didn't turn in my homework. Of course, the follow-up question is, why didn't you turn in your homework? I tried this one a couple times. Well, I thought the homework was extra credit. But of course, if the teacher said, well, it was an extra credit, then of course, you know, my parents wouldn't think it was not extra credit. And then I suffered the consequences. Sometimes we get to the end of a book that we're studying, and a lot of the New Testament books are this way, and we start to see these kind of rapid fire, almost proverbial statements at the end of the book, and it's kind of in there with greet this person and say hi to that person and you know, kind of grace to you and all that, bye-bye. And it's like, you know, it kind of seems like kind of extra stuff, kind of thrown in there, a little extra credit maybe. Well, we've got to be careful when we come to the end of the study of a book like we have now to the 13th chapter of Hebrews. And though we don't have elaborate explanations of all of these statements we're about to encounter, I can assure you that what we're about to get into here is not extra credit. I mean, this is core curriculum. And just because they're short, simple, terse statements, you've got to understand they're all imperatives. They're put in terms of commands. They're not statements like, well, if you'd like to do these things, here's a few extra things I thought I'd throw in I didn't have space for earlier. I mean, these are commands coming from the inspired writer of the New Testament, and the Holy Spirit wants us to take them seriously. And that's even more important for us to do as we approach the first three verses of Hebrews 13, because churches like ours can often look at verses like this and say, oh, that's just elementary stuff. That's superfluous. I mean, all that relationship stuff and kind of loving each other and, oh, you know, give me the hard stuff. This may not seem to you to be a deep truth of the New Testament. And it may not take a lot of brain power to understand it, but be advised that this is really core stuff, because Jesus said the whole adherence to the doctrine of the New Testament will be validated in the world's eyes as they look at you by your love for one another. Remember Jesus saying that? It says, by this, all men will know that you're my disciples, if you have love for each other. Everything that we stand for is going to be validated, particularly as the world watches us, by whether or not this kind of doctrine that we've just learned in the book of Hebrews can be evidenced in our relationships. Is this seen in your church? I know I tell you that story from time to time about the pastor that preached the exact same sermon Sunday after Sunday. Remember that? And after, you know, weeks of the same sermon, his congregation approaches him and confronts him and says, come on, pastor, you're preaching the same sermon. And he says, yeah, I know. He says, and once you start living that one, I'll move on to the next one. You've heard me say that? And God's not in his providence stuttering, I think, from the platform. He really wants us not just to get it, but I think as Paul wrote the Thessalonians, he'd like us to excel in this. And when we practice it, not only will it be distinctive from the rest of the world, and it will be that, because they're not doing this down at the, you know, the fraternity house or the Elks Lodge. This is distinctive to the people of God to live out the first three verses here of Hebrews chapter 13. But I think if we got serious about this, it would be distinctive not only from the secular organizations out there, I think it'd be distinctive among Christians. Because I think a lot of people think, like you and I are tempted to think, it's just kind of natural stuff. We just kind of do this. I don't think we do. It is countercultural, not just for the world's way of doing things. It's countercultural, I think, for a lot of us who have spent a lot of time in church trying to understand the Bible and do what it says. And I hope that you will recognize that this is, in God's providence, another reminder that you and I need to take this seriously. So open your Bibles, if you haven't already, to Hebrews chapter 13, as we get to the non-extra credit section of Hebrews, the passage where the writer of Hebrews begins his concluding remarks, which may be how this whole section is labeled. By the way, sidebar here, this is a critically important message to put the pen to the paper and jot a few things down, because it will be critical to turn this this statement of God's truth into a to-do list for your life. And I know you feel you get a lot of that here, but this one will not happen unless you put the pen to the paper. I'm almost certain of it, because there's just too many balls to be juggling in our minds. We've got to write it down, okay? So with that said, let's talk about what it means to be a countercultural Christian. The first seven verses are going to deal with a lot of topics. Let's start with the first topic that extends for three verses, and it happens syntactically in an increasing sacrificial measure. In other words, we go from a simpler statement, if you will, simpler, how's that? A more simple statement in verse 1 to a more challenging statement in verse 2 to an even more challenging statement in verse 3. Let's read it, and then we'll study it. Verse number 1, writer of Hebrews says, keep on loving each other as brothers. That sounds simple. That's easy stuff. Come on. Keep loving each other as brothers. Well, it's essential. As a matter of fact, here's one demonstration of it, verse number 2. And don't forget to entertain strangers. Now, here's a bizarre motivation. For by doing so, some have entertained angels without knowing it. Woo! You know that. That's kind of weird. More on that later. I won't skip it. I promise. Verse 3. Remember those who are in prison. As if you were their fellow prisoners. Now, the first two verses, those painted pictures in my mind of something rather positive. This one doesn't feel so good. Empathy for those that are hurting. And those, middle of verse 3, who are mistreated, literally badly treated, as if you yourselves were suffering. You should live through that with them. Three concentric circles, if you will, from what may be for us the easiest hurdle to a little more difficult one to the highest hurdle on verse 3. Let's start with the easy one. How about that? Let's start with the easy one. Verse number 1. Keep on loving each other as brothers. We ought to have a commitment to one another that is like a commitment and sacrifice that is demonstrated in a familial relationship. Siblings. Here's the difference between friends and siblings. You get to choose your friends, right? You don't get to choose your siblings. Isn't that how it is? Right? You get these people and you're locked into these relationships, even if your parents adopted. They probably didn't consult with you, right? You're stuck with your siblings biologically. And that's kind of how it is in the body of Christ. We are in this group not because we all chose to somehow hang out because we all share the same kind of hobbies and interests. We were pulled together, the Bible says, because of our common commitment to Jesus Christ. And we come from all different backgrounds. And who knows how you grew up or what your interests and tastes and hobbies are. But we are now in this thing called the local church. And now we are to relate to one another. Not based on our decision to be friends, but based on our connection that God sees that we should have, because we're all connected to Him. And that's how the church is set up. You are, unfortunately, forced to relate to me and the person across the way and the person in front of you, because we're all committed to Christ and fellowshipping in the same church. And we are now called in Scripture, the most popular, by the way, word that God uses for us, we're called brothers, brothers and sisters, siblings in the body of Christ. I didn't choose you, you didn't choose me. We had to have this relationship, and it's based on commitment. Now, we can use the word friends if we want, but it's a kind of friendship that's a little bit deeper, a little bit more sacrificial, and necessarily a little bit more selfless, right? Because if you're a parent, you know how this is. You're always trying to get your kids to not just not fight. You'd like them to help. Most popular, by the way, word that God uses for us, we're called brothers, brothers and sisters, siblings in the body of Christ. I didn't choose you, you didn't choose me. We had to have this relationship, and it's based on commitment. And we can use the word friends if we want, but it's a kind of friendship that's a little bit deeper, a little bit more sacrificial, and necessarily a little bit more selfless, right? Because if you're a parent, you know how this is. You're always trying to get your kids to not just not fight. You'd like them to help each other, wouldn't you? You want them to assist. When I go to school, watch out for your brother.

that's laid on siblings to not only get along, but to be serving one another. And that's what it's about. It's not just friendship. It's a kind of friendship that's more selfless and it's deeper. So let's put it that way. Number one on your outline, if you're taking notes, here it comes. You and I, we need to, level one of sacrifice here, selflessly deepen our friendships. Selflessly deepen your friendships. You have relationships that are based on the fact that you go to the same church, and those relationships need to not just be like friendships you might add in the world. They need to be deeper than that. They need to be the kinds of relationships that you can imagine God looking from heaven as our heavenly Father, seeing two of his children in the same church saying, come on, guys, I want you to serve each other. I want you to look out for each other. I want you to be committed to each other. Okay? Now, here's the note-taking part that I was talking about. Here's what I'd like you to do. Okay? Here it comes. Jot down three names under number one. That come to mind, just right off the top of your head, that you say, these are my friends, just three, okay? Go ahead, write down three names, I'll wait. Write those names down, okay? You got them down? Here we go. Now, that's our focus. First thing in anything in the scripture, we're gonna have to figure out the target. What are we supposed to do? Before we know what it means to be brothers and siblings, we've gotta know who we're targeting. And let's just start with the easy one, pick three names. Great, got those names? Here we go. Let's think through what this means. Let's try and understand this. A passage that's going to parallel this entire section is Romans chapter 12. So let's turn there and then fold down the corner because we're going to be back to Romans 12 because Paul expands in the book of Romans on everything that the writer of Hebrews is saying here in the first three verses of Hebrews chapter 13, talking about our commitment to one another. And again, the word, you Greek students with your Greek New Testaments on your lap, you know the word here is Philadelphia. Right? It's that word that we transliterate to the city in Pennsylvania, Philadelphia, brotherly love. Matter of fact, it's a very short word in the Greek New Testament. Got an article, and then he says, just let brotherly love keep on going in your church, which isn't just be let the friendships keep going. It's something deeper than that. So there is a challenge here for us, but make sure there are relationships in church that are a lot like sibling relationships in terms of the commitment and selflessness and care that you give for one another. And Paul gives us some definition here in Romans chapter 12. And thankfully, he unpacks it with another phrase that gives us some explanation of what this means. Look at verse number 9. Let's start and get a little context here. Love in this verse, agape, right? Let it be sincere, without hypocrisy. Okay, so this is not just an assignment, right? I know it is an assignment. I recognize that. But it's not just, well, I have to do it. Let it be sincere. Let this assignment prompt something from the heart. Hate what's evil, cling to what's good. Certainly, we're going to do things in the realm of what's righteous and good. Now, let's talk about it. Be devoted, verse 10, to brotherly love. That's our word again, Philadelphia. Now, he gives us a sentence that helps us define this. Here it comes. Honor one another. Here's a challenge. Above yourself. Honor one another above yourselves. Philadelphia is that very thing. It is being able to, like you want from your kids, to put the other interest, the interest of the other sibling above their own. That's different than friendships in the world. Friendships in the world are a lot like this. We're equal partners here. Philadelphia and moving my relationships to a real sibling relationship, in God's mind, is the idealized relationship of saying, I am going to look out for their interest above my own. I'm going to honor them above me. I want them to have their interests come first in my life. Now, that's different, and that is a bit of a challenge, and that's going to take some doing. So let's figure out how to do that. First thing, we got to identify who they are. Some of you have done that, wrote down three names. Fantastic. How do we go about doing this? Let me give you four quick ways, and these are broad. I won't take time to prove all these necessarily, but hopefully they're intuitive. Biblically, if I'm going to, let me give you some proof for the first one. 1 Thessalonians chapter 5, verse 25. 1 Thess 5:25. We see the connection in Scripture, which hopefully is no big challenge to you in terms of prove it to me, Pastor Mike, is that sibling relationships and the commitment to sibling relationships definitely need the key ingredient of prayer. And Paul here says, brothers, if we're brothers, pray for us. And hopefully that obviously is part and parcel of having a commitment to put the other person's needs above my own. I want to pray for you. Okay, so if we're making some subpoints, this would be letter A. I've identified a few names, and if I'm going to love them like brothers, then I need to be praying for them, and let's just get real specific. Here's a challenge. I would like you to pray for those three names every single day this week. All three names every day. Start tonight. You're going to pray for those three names, and if we're going to honor them above ourselves, here's the mental challenge. I want you to pray for them every

0: single day before you ever ask God for anything for you. Got that? In the morning, by breakfast time, I'm sure you're thinking, God, help me. I got to have this and I need that. And I got a big assignment today and I'm afraid. As that starts to slip out of your mouth, put it all back in and say, uh-oh, I committed. I'm devoted to this thing called brotherly love and I committed myself to pray for them first. So every morning, these three names, you're going to pray for them and you're going to ask God to do something for their good before you ever pray for anything for yourself. Deal? There's a pastoral discipline, a little workout regimen that will help our church to become distinctive, not only from the world, but I think distinctive and countercultural, even among other churches. Here's a church where you got people putting the prayer requests of other people before their own. And you probably, if you put three names down of people you know, you probably already know what you need to be praying for those people. If not, give them a call and ask them, what can I pray for you about this week? And then every day, you are not going to talk to God about your need until you talk to God about their needs. That's honoring them above yourself. Prayer, key ingredient. Letter B, second thing you can do. If you're going to express brotherly love that has a concern about them, okay? Here's another expression of this in the New Testament, and I won't chapter and verse this, but I'll look back at the whole canon of the New Testament. And let me just make this observation. When it comes to the New Testament, if I'm going to help build someone up, here's how the scripture typifies and illustrates this for us. It does it with words. Here's the example. There are 27 books of the New Testament, right? Did you know, think this through, that there are 8 of them that are written to individuals? 8 of them. You might dispute the 8th, but there are 8, in my opinion. 8 New Testament books are written to individuals. What are you trying to say? But they are one Christian reaching out and writing to another Christian to edify that person. The tool in scripture is building them up, honoring them, helping them, putting their needs above my own through my words. So if you're going to pray for them every day, you got 7-day assignment now to pray for those three people before you're, here's the second assignment, letter B. I'm going to use my words at least once this week, intentionally, purposefully, my words to somehow edify each of those three people. So you've got this week an assignment to take your words, whether written, email, I don't know how you want to do it. You want to talk to them on the phone, but you're going to make the phone call. You're going to write the email. You're going to send the letter specifically for the purpose of, I want all three of these people to be edified by my godly words. I want to say something that's going to lift these people up. That, I mean, can you already see, is going to make a big difference. Can you imagine? Text messaging, emails, postcards, phone calls that have the sole and exclusive purpose of edifying those people. Do you think that would be a unique church to attend? The church would be hallmarked by, man, those people love each other. They said that about the early church. Letter C. Got 4 things here. Here's the third one. 1 Peter chapter 4, verse 10. 1 Peter 4:10, don't need to turn there, but jot it down. You're maybe familiar with this simple statement that Peter throws out to us. He says, whatever gift you've received, and by that he means grace or enablement, that's the word. Whatever enablement that you've gotten from God, any gracious ability, endowment, propensity, skill that God has given you, he says, employ that gift or that grace to serve others, faithfully administering the grace of God. In other words, God has given you things that you can do, insights that you have, skills, talents, endowments, whatever. You have an ability with your life to serve others. And I'm just saying, those three people right there, let's make this a month assignment. One time this month, you're going to use your life experience, your life skill, your trade, your insight, your experience, whatever, and you're going to personally serve all three of those people. So you're going to pray for them every day. You're going to write them an encouraging note this week, or talk to them and give them specific communique to edify them. And now I'm saying, use what God has invested in you in terms of your abilities and your giftedness and employ that in those three people's lives at least once. See, I'm gonna try and help you. You know I have some insight and that person doesn't, and I have this ability and I'm gonna use that ability to somehow help you. And I don't know what your thing is. I don't know what God has gifted you to do, but he's gifted each one of us. The Bible makes that very clear. 1 Corinthians 12, 1 Peter 4. Now use whatever that giftedness, that insight, that ability, that skill, and serve those three people. Isn't that, as a parent, you'd love to see your kids do that with each other? I mean, just imagine that. Just imagine your kids coming and using their ability to, just without prompting, without God kind of, you know, forcing, to, you know, to have them say, yeah, I'd like to serve you. That'd be huge, critically important. Pray for them, use some words to edify them, serve them for their good. Lastly, And this is distinctive from letter C, okay? Because letter C is about you serving them. Letter D, let's just jot this one down. Luke chapter 6, verses 33 through 35. Luke 6, 33 through 35. And Jesus makes a contrast and comparison, and it's challenging. He says, you know what? If you're good to those that are good to you, big deal. Whoopee. I mean, basically, he says that even the pagans do that. If you give to those who you know are going to give back to you, what good is that? Even the pagans do that. But he says, why don't you be like God, who gives without expecting anything in return? Here's the fourth one. Give them something. You don't have to wait for their birthday or Christmas. Give them a gift. Literally, give to them. That is the essence, is it not, of biblical love? Love is expressed in giving. Well, I don't have much. You don't have to give much. Give them something, though. Now, number three, I'm giving them myself in some way. Hey, can I help you with that? Can I come over and do that? I want to serve you. Here's the fourth one. I want to give you something. And that may seem so bizarre to you, but I had someone give me a random gift last month, completely and for no reason. And I don't know if they were just at the checkout. You know, now they have all those gift cards that, you know, you can be at the hardware store, get a gift card for Ruth Chris right there. It's bizarre. But they're all hanging there now everywhere. And that person, for whatever reason, grabbed one of those cards, put a little bit of money on that, wrote me a note, handed that, and says, thanks for being my pastor. Here it is, card. Total blessing. And it was a blessing, not because the card, oh, great, now I can buy something there, you know. But it was just the expression of care and concern and love. Hey, I love you. Here's a gift. I'm amazing what that'll do. Well, it's not my birthday. It's not Christmas. What is it? Just a gift. Three people on your list. These shouldn't be a high hurdle. You didn't put three enemies on there, right? Put three of your friends on there. Give them something this month, okay? So you're going to serve them. You're going to give to them. You're going to pray for them every day. You're going to write them this week or say something to them for their edification and their good. Again, imagine what church would be like if just half of the people that hear my voice this week put this into action. It would transform this church. It would be distinctive. Selflessly deepen your friendships. You've got them here. You should have them. If not, build some and put this list to work. Let it happen. It's a different kind of relationship. It's not like just the relationships in the world. We're to keep loving each other as brothers.
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3: 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So keep this number handy, 888-564-6173, and give us a call. We love to hear from our listeners, as I always tell you. And that's Pastor's Perspective today from 3 to 4 o'clock. Well, Pastor Eric Geiger is going to ask us to ponder what we will find when it comes to that phrase, I'd like to just go out and find myself. And you know what? I'll be honest with you. When I was younger, I would say this, I'm going to go live on Catalina Island for a year and write my great novel, right? And that's where I'll find myself. And okay, that was my younger days. I was a Christian, but I was a very naive Christian. But it's a constant search for fulfillment outside of God. And it's too much of looking at what we think we're going to find within ourselves. And no, you know, there's that saying, no matter where you go, there you are. Well, Pastor Eric is going to remind us that looking for God is really the only way to find our true selves, and that it is on so many different levels, and he's going to explain it. So keep it right here for Gospel Every Day. 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
7: When you find what you're searching for, when you find what you're looking for, will it actually quench you? Will it actually satisfy you? I'm still trying to find myself is something that people say frequently. Maybe you've said that as the calendar has turned and you've said, I feel like I have to find myself this year. My goal is to find myself. Maybe somebody at work has said this to you. You know, I'm thinking about leaving everything behind and taking a year off and traveling Europe. I don't even know who I am anymore. I just need to find myself. Everything I have hasn't satisfied, it hasn't quenched. I just need to find myself. Or maybe you've said or heard someone say, I'm leaving this relationship because I've been with this person. I don't even know who I am anymore. I just need to find myself. Or I'm going to make a career change because I just need to find myself. We're always looking, all of us, even when you have all of these things, I still am trying to find myself. So C.S. Lewis said this about finding ourselves. C.S. Lewis wrote this, your real new self will not come as long as you were looking for it. It will come when you were looking for him. So who you are, you won't find it as long as you are looking for yourself. You'll only find who you really are when you're looking for him. There's just two thoughts I want to give us today. And the first is this. The way to become you is to become like Christ. The way to become you is to not look for you, but is to actually look for Christ. The way to become you is to become like Christ, which really says this about spiritual growth, which this is what this series is about. That spiritual growth is the process of becoming who God desires you to be. Now, here's good news. God loves you right where you are, right exactly in the moment you are, even if you feel you're overwhelmed with the fallout and the brokenness of your own choices. He loves you right where you are. But God desires to mature you and grow you more into the image of his son. And so spiritual growth is the process of becoming who God desires you to be. And this is good news for you. Because the more holy you are, the more happy you are. The more conformed to the image of Christ that you are, the more content that you will be. And so spiritual growth is the process of becoming who God desires you to be. And also spiritual growth is the process of becoming who he's declared you to be. And so if you're a Christian, you know this. The moment you became his, he declared you to be right with God. If you're here and you're not yet a Christian, we're so glad you're here. And God wants to declare you right with God. He wants to give you everlasting life and peace and joy. He wants to, in the middle of our brokenness, declare us right with God. That's why Christ came. And so spiritual growth then is, for those of us who are Christians, it is the process of becoming more like what I've already been declared to be. This is a weighty statement, but theologians have said this, that spiritual growth is catching up to your justification. That sanctification is getting used to your justification. Let me unpack it because it's a weighty statement. So when you became a Christian, you were justified. You were declared right with God, just with God. Sanctification is the process of becoming more holy, the process of becoming more like Christ. So when someone says that sanctification is catching up to your justification or getting used to your justification, it means you start to actually live like who God's declared you to be. So God's declared you, if you're a Christian, to be his child, his son, his daughter. And so growing is I trust him more and more as a son or a daughter trusts the father. When you became a Christian, God declared you to be his servant, his ambassador. And so spiritual growth is becoming more and more like what I've already been declared to be. When I became a Christian, God declared me to be holy, even though I'm not holy, even though I often make unholy decisions. So spiritual growth is the process of actually catching up to what God's already declared me to be. If you have your Bible, go to 2 Corinthians chapter 3. We're going to look at several verses here. This is a weighty text. I want to invite you to press in because I really believe God's going to speak to you this morning through his word. Verse 7. The old way, the Apostle Paul's writing this, he says, the old way with laws etched in stone led to death, though it began with such glory that the people of Israel could not bear to look at Moses' face. Now I'm going to stop and explain as we go because of the weight of this text. So the old way refers to the commandments of God in the Old Testament, the law, the Ten Commandments that Moses received from God. And he received them with glory. If you remember the passage in the Old Testament, which you'll get to soon in our annual read, if you remember the passage in the Old Testament, when Moses goes up the mountain and he receives the Ten Commandments from God, he actually comes down from the mountain and his face is glowing with the glory of God. He is glowing with God, so much so that he puts a veil over his face to cover the fact that the glory is so present because the people couldn't look at Moses, but he also puts a veil over his face so that the people couldn't tell the glory was fading because every step away from where he met with God, every step away from the mountain, the glory faded. And he didn't want to admit that the glory was going down. He had to put something over his face. He had to dress it up, which many of us do as well. We want to look better than we actually are. And so Moses puts a veil over his face. Now, it came with glory, the law did, but it also leads to death. The scripture says the old way, laws etched in stone led to death. What does this mean? The Old Testament, the commandments that were given in the law, they actually lead to my death. Now, these are good commandments. The commandments aren't bad, but the commandments show me that I'm bad because I haven't been able to keep the commandments, and neither have you. None of us have. None of us have lived perfectly, so these commandments show us, oh man, I can't keep these things. I need someone else who's going to come here for me, who's going to keep these for me. That's going to be the new way. The new way is Christ comes here for us and keeps the commandments for us. All right, so let's keep reading. We're still in verse 7. For his face shone with the glory of God, even though the brightness was already fading away. So every step away from the mountain, the brightness faded. Shouldn't we expect far greater glory under the new way, which is Christ? Now that the Holy Spirit is giving life, if the old way, which brings condemnation, was glorious, how much glorious is the new way, which makes us right with God? This is really, really good news for us. So if Moses shined with the glory of God, and he shined with the glory of God because, he shone with the glory of God because he received the law, which led to death, how much more so for us, who we don't have the law that leads to death, we have the Spirit that gives us life, how much more so should the glory of God be on our lives? This is what the Apostle Paul is. He's saying for us, it's so much better. Our spiritual growth is so much better because the glory for us doesn't fade. And we're going to see why in a moment. Verse 10, in fact, the first glory was not glorious at all compared with the overwhelming glory of the new way. So if the old way, which has been replaced, was glorious, how much more glorious is the new, which remains forever? So the new Christ in you, Holy Spirit of God, moved in you. It lasts forever. The new way lasts forever. It's much more glorious. Verse 12, since this new way gives us such confidence, we can be very bold. We are not like Moses who put a veil over his face so the people of Israel would not see the glory even though it was destined to fade away. So we're not like Moses. You don't have to put a veil over your face. You don't have to fake it. You don't have to become somebody you're not. The glory can actually increase in you. See, Moses left the mountain, and every time he stepped away from the mountain, he stepped away from the presence of God, so the glory decreased, but we never leave the mountain. And why do we never leave the mountain? Look at verse 17 and 18. I love this so much. Here's why you never have to leave the mountain. So remember, Moses went up the mountain, met with God. Where he met with God, the glory of God shone on his life. But when he walked from the mountain, the glory decreased, veil over his face. We don't have to have a veil. We never leave the mountain, and here's why. Now, the Lord is the Spirit, verse 17. And where the Spirit of the Lord is, there is freedom. We all, with unveiled faces. So we're not like Moses. Moses had a veil. We don't have a veil. We all, with unveiled faces, are looking as in a mirror at the glory of the Lord and are being transformed. So we're not transforming ourselves. We are being transformed into the same image from glory to glory, who is from the Lord, who is the Spirit. So what is he saying? He's saying, this is so good. You don't have a veil over your face because you never leave the mountain. And here's why you never leave the mountain. Because the mountain has moved into you. Because where the Spirit of the Lord is, there is freedom. The moment you became a Christian, the Holy Spirit of God moved into your life, and the glory doesn't decrease. The glory actually increases from glory to glory, which means the glory should actually increase in my life from glory to glory. This is how spiritual growth happens. This is how you become you, how you become who God's already declared you to be. This is how it works. Now notice the word in verse 18. We with unveiled faces are looking as in a mirror at the glory of the Lord and are being transformed. Transformed.
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7: My favorite toy as a kid was the Transformers. Optimus Prime was the best. I took my kids to Universal Studios in Hollywood a couple weeks ago, and I introduced them on the ride to Optimus Prime, the greatest toy that I ever had. He was this 18-wheeler that could be transformed into a robot that could destroy all my friends' toys. I mean, he was awesome. He became something different. He was transformed. And so as you look at Jesus, as you behold him, you are transformed into something completely different. And what are you transformed into? Well, this verse says you're transformed into the same image that you look at. So if you look at Jesus, you're transformed into the image of Jesus from glory to glory. And the word there for transformed in the original language, you actually have heard this word before. It's the word metamorphosis. It's the same word that we use today to describe the process that a caterpillar goes through to become a butterfly. Completely changed. Real change. And so for us, here's the beauty of the Christian faith. The Christian faith is not about tweaking our behavior. It's about our character being absolutely transformed. He changes us completely. Our behavior isn't tweaked. Our character is transformed. And so how does this happen? Well, here's point number two. So the way to become like him is to behold him. The way to become like him is to behold him. So to become you, to become your real self, is to become like him. So how do I become like him? The way to become like him is to behold him. Look again at verse 18. So the Apostle Paul says, okay, here's how this works. We behold him. We look at him as if looking into a mirror, which this can be a little confusing because typically when you look at a mirror, you're not looking into a mirror to see someone else. You're looking into a mirror to see yourself. So what does he mean here? I mean, we look at mirrors. I mean, you looked at a mirror this morning before you came to church, and you didn't look into the mirror to see someone else. You looked into the mirror to see yourself. Some of us care about the mirrors. My wife loves the mirrors at TJ Maxx. She says they are the absolute best mirrors. And I say, baby, that's somebody in merchandising who is really strategic with the mirror selection. But this is when the Apostle Paul wrote this. He wrote this in a simpler time. I mean, people weren't taking selfies after the workout to complete the workout. They weren't taking selfies while they were in mirrors while they were shopping, but people still looked in the mirror to see themselves. So what is Paul saying? He's saying that as you behold Jesus, as you look into a mirror, but you behold Jesus as looking into a mirror, you start to reflect him to the world around you. So you look at Jesus and you become like him as you look at him. And just as you look into a mirror and see a reflection, but when you look at Jesus, the reflection you're going to see back is him, and you're going to reflect him to the world around you. One of the most famous stories in Greek mythology is the story of Narcissus, which I did not know that Narcissus was also spelled the same as Narcissus, which is a flower, until I moved here and was driving around the flower streets in CDM with Kenton one day. And I was like, Narcissus, wow, who wants to live on a street called Narcissus? He was like, what do you mean? I said, well, we typically don't live on streets that name our sins. You know, I live in the corner of lust and gluttony. Three streets over from Pride Street. Three streets over from Pride, that's where I live. And he's like, Eric, it's a flower. It's like, oh, I didn't know that. I guess I'm better in Greek mythology than horticulture. I didn't realize that Narcissus was also a flower. But it's also, Narcissus is a famous Greek mythological figure. And he was a hunter, and he loved himself. That's why we get the term narcissism from this character in Greek mythology. He was beautiful, and he thought he was beautiful, and he loved himself. And so his arch nemesis, who was named Nemesis, you didn't know Greek mythology, he really was. We get a lot of names from this one story. His arch nemesis, named Nemesis, decided to lure Narcissus to a pond one day. And this is what he understood, that the arch nemesis, if he could get Narcissus just to see his reflection in the pond, Narcissus would be so overwhelmed with his own reflection that he would stare at himself. Some parts of the fable have him just staring at himself till he finally dies. Other parts have him, or other versions have him, falling into the water and drowning. But either way, staring at a picture of himself over and over again leads to his destruction. Our enemy does the same thing to us. The way to destroy yourself is to look for yourself. The way to destroy yourself is to actually believe that you're going to be satisfied and quenched if you just look at yourself. So the Apostle Paul is saying the opposite. He's saying, listen, you're going to look at Jesus, and as a mirror, you're going to reflect Jesus to the world around you. And this is such good news, because the call for us to live as Christians is not a call to behave. It's a call to behold him. It's not, the Christian life isn't, hey, here's a list of all the ways you behave him. The call to be a Christian is not a call to behavior modification. It's a call for your heart to be transformed by beholding how awesome Jesus is and staring at the glory of Jesus. And as you look at him, your heart is changed and transformed, metamorphosis into the image you're looking at, and you reflect him to the world around you. So the next chapter, 2 Corinthians 4, the Apostle Paul says that unbelievers, they can't see the glory of God. They have a veil over their face. And so they can't see how awesome he is. And so for us, those of us who have been rescued by Jesus, we know this, that being a Christian isn't behaving a set of standards. It's beholding a beautiful Savior. And as we behold him, we are changed more and more into his image. So the verse says that we don't transform ourselves, that we are being transformed. And how does this happen? How are we transformed? So Moses didn't change himself when he went up the mountain and saw the glory of God, and he actually reflected the glory of God. He didn't change himself. He didn't transform himself, but he did do something. What did Moses do? He walked up the mountain. Moses knew, if I go to that place, God's gonna change me. I'm not gonna change myself when I get to that place, but when I get there, God's going to change me. And so he walked up the mountain, and in the mountain is where God transformed him. And we don't transform ourselves, but here's what we can do. We can put ourselves in a position where we can be transformed. So God does the transforming. God grows us, but we can put ourselves in a position where we are transformed. And here's how we do it. We put ourselves in a position where we behold and we look at Jesus over and over again. So I became a Christian going into my senior year in high school. And my senior year in high school, I became addicted to reading the scripture. And here's what I found in the scripture. I didn't find dates and rules and regulations and codes. I wasn't looking for that. I was looking for Jesus, because here's what I found in the Jesus of scripture. And all scripture points to Jesus. I found that even after becoming a Christian, when some of the friends that I used to party with were no longer with me, that I found Jesus is a friend who will never leave me or forsake me. I found Jesus is this fatherly God to me, who would forgive me despite all of the junk in my life. I found that he would quench me and satisfy me unlike anything else in my life. I beheld Jesus here, and even in painful times, as Colby was talking about earlier, this would be a place that I could go and see and behold Jesus over and over again. My wife lost her father, and it was the darkest period of her life and probably the darkest period in our marriage. And I knew, I mean, I've counseled people through situations before as a pastor, and I know in that moment, she did not need my words. She didn't need me to offer pithy statements that would get her through. You don't need that when you're in the middle of the most painful moment in your life. She just needed my presence. But I was wrestling with, how can I be a good husband, a godly husband? I call friends who have had spouses lose their parents and ask for counsel. I mean, I don't know if I'm doing well enough as a husband to her. I don't know if I'm walking with her closely. And she was in a season where she actually stopped. She'd tell you she'd stopped reading the Bible. She stopped because she knew if she would go here, she would find joy. And she didn't want to find joy. She didn't want to feel anything. She wanted to stay numb from the pain and the grief. She said, I'm throwing myself in here to behold Jesus again. And she didn't feel like it. It wasn't like she was at a church service like this where everyone was like, Holy Spirit, fill this place. It was, I don't feel like it, but I need Jesus again. And I know it's going to be painful because I'm going to feel again, but I'm going to find the one who's going to hold me in the middle of my pain more than I could ever. As much as I wanted to be that for Kay, I am not God. She ultimately needed him to hold her and sustain her, and she found him here. And I'm seeing, as I'm reading the scripture, oh, it's such a great reminder that he remembers us. Adam and Eve sin, he still remembers them and pursues them. He remembers his promise to Noah. He gives us a rainbow to remind us that he's never going to forget us. He's going to remember his people. J.I. Packer said this about reading the scripture. Whatever else in the Bible catches your eye, do not let it distract you from him. In other words, when you read about Noah, that you're not sitting here calculating the size of the ark. Like, oh, this is awesome, the ark, and you didn't build a replica in your house. Don't let something else here distract you from him.
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14: 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Michael David in for Phil Ross. Stay with us. Up next, we're going to join the Gospel and Life program, and we're going to learn that we are, if you will, living stones. We are those individual blocks as believers that become a part of a larger building of individual Christians. And we become a part of something that's bigger than ourselves, and that is the body of Christ, God's kingdom. We encourage each other. We pray for each other. We serve one another. We teach one another. We help carry one another during the difficult times of life. And if a block is removed from a building, it loses its place and its purpose within that structure. Similarly, we as believers, we need to remain connected to Christ because we have different gifts, different personalities, experiences, responsibilities, and our differences aren't weaknesses. They allow us to serve God in the different ways God called us to serve him. And we're going to learn more about being building blocks in God's kingdom as we join Dr. Tim Keller on the Gospel and Life program next.
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19: 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It's a book Tim Keller began before his death in collaboration with his son Michael. 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
7: Turn to Ephesians chapter 2, and the passage that we're looking at tonight as we've been moving through the second chapter of Ephesians is printed in your bulletin at the bottom of the page where you are if you've been singing along with the rest of the congregation. Ephesians 2, verses 19 to 22. Consequently, you are no longer foreigners and aliens, but fellow citizens with God's people and members of God's household,
20: built on the foundation of the apostles and the prophets, with Christ Jesus himself as the chief cornerstone. In him, the whole building is joined together and rises to become a holy temple in the Lord. And in him, you too are being built together to become a dwelling in which God lives by his Spirit. We've said that there's actually three metaphors in this particular paragraph that describes the church. And the first one is, we are citizens in a kingdom. And then secondly, we are members of God's household, members of his family. But thirdly, and the one we've been looking at for a couple of weeks, in which we are going to continue to look at tonight, is we are building blocks in a house. It says here, we are actually built on the foundation of the apostles and prophets, Christ being the cornerstone. We are building blocks in a building joined together, rising to become a holy temple, a dwelling place of God, where he lives by his Spirit. Now, a couple weeks ago, we said that Paul's trying to get a number of things across to us. He's trying to show us if we're building blocks in a temple of God's Spirit, it means that we need each other. We're building blocks. We're not here to stand on our own. We've got a function, and we fit in there, but it's only together that we form a whole. In ourselves, we're nothing. We need each other. We talked about that. Secondly, we took a look at last week, the fact that one of the great themes of the Scripture is that we were built to live with God. We were built to live in before his face. And last week, we spent the whole time showing how, from the very beginning of the Bible to the very end of the Bible, the great theme of the Scripture is, how can we, who were built to live with God, live with him again? How can we actually be in his presence? And we talked about that. And the great thing, of course, is that because Jesus Christ went under the sword, went under the knife, the sword that bars people from the Garden of Eden, from the face of God that we see way back in the book of Genesis, we were cast out of God's bosom. We were cast out of our true home. In a sense, we all experience a cosmic homelessness. But Jesus Christ advanced against the sword. The sword struck him and shattered him, but in the process shattered itself. And so the sting of death is gone. The penalty of death has been paid for. We enter back in behind the veil. We looked at all that last week. Again, the great temptation of my life is to repeat myself, and I won't do it. Let's move on now to the third thing that this tells us about us, this third thing that Paul is telling us about ourselves, about Christians, what it means to be Christians, and what it means to be the church, in this metaphor. Because we're a building, we are built on the foundation of the apostles and the prophets, with Christ Jesus himself as the chief cornerstone. Now, this is going to... I don't know how inspirational this subject is going to be tonight. I hope it's sort of inspirational, but we have to lay out here something very no-nonsense. There's nothing more no-nonsense than a foundation. Nothing. It's not exciting. It's not pretty. It's just if you don't have the foundation, you don't have anything else. The foundation for the church is the apostles and the prophets. What does Paul mean? If you don't have the apostles and the prophets as your foundation, you're not in the church. If we don't have the foundation of the apostles and the prophets as individually, you're not a Christian. You're not in the church. But corporately, we can't hang together. Without the foundation, the stones can't hold together. We had my family lived in a manse. That means a home owned by the church that was we served in Virginia. And the front steps went up high to a very high front porch because the house was built into the side of a hill, and you had to go pretty high. But unfortunately, the whole time we were there almost 10 years, we were constantly having to patch things up because the foundation underneath that part of the house was shot. And so what was going on was the staircase, which is made of bricks and cement, was constantly separating from the rest of the house. Water would get in there, and you know how it goes. The fact is that the stones can't hold together. There is no basis for our unity unless we all have the same foundation. Christians cannot experience all these great things we've been talking about, who can't experience the kind of the unity. We said that the Bible here, especially this chapter, tells us that in the church there is the possibility of a supernatural unity that you can't find anywhere else. People that could not get along anywhere else can get along inside the church. People of races that kill each other. People of social classes that kill each other. People of personalities and temperaments that kill each other. People of genders that kill each other. They get along because there's a supernatural unity. We've talked about that actually for months almost. So we've been looking at that. But it won't happen unless we have this foundation. It's critical. Well, what is it? That's what we have to look at. Let's look. First, what is the foundation? Why is it the foundation? And then how can you make sure that you are laid on the foundation? That's the three questions. That's the three issues. What is the foundation? Why is it the foundation? And how can you make sure that you've been laid on? You stones, how can you be sure that you've been laid on the foundation? That's the important thing. That's what happened to our poor stairway. Don't be like our stairway. I don't want you to be like that. Always separating, always about to fall down. Now, what is the foundation? The apostles and the prophets. Who are the prophets and the apostles? If you go, you're looking at the Old Testament and the New Testament, I think. If you look back at the prophets, they were men and women. You've got women in the Old Testament like Deborah and Huldah and Miriam. You've got prophets. You've got men like Isaiah and Jeremiah and Moses and so on. If you look and see who the prophets were, they were paradoxes. Paradoxes. Why? Because on the one hand, they were unbelievably humble, anxious people. Artists, I think. Full of self-doubts. Creative. And on the other hand, tremendously bold. You look at, say, Jeremiah. You see in the first chapter, when he was first coming to grips with the fact that he was being called as a prophet, he says to God, "I am but a child. I do not know how to speak." Now, here's a man who is almost manic depressive, if you read the book of Jeremiah. Here's a man who had very little self-confidence. "I'm but a child. I do not know how to speak." And God says, "Do not say, 'I am only a child.' For you will go where I send you, and you will speak to whom I send you." And you know, later on in the book, you have Jeremiah talking about God's word is a fire in my bones. These men and women, they were humble people. They were almost anxious people. But when they heard the word of the Lord, they turned and they said, "Thus saith the Lord." There was a power about them. They knew they had something that was not from them. That's who they were. That's why they're paradoxes. They were not arrogant people. They were not people who, they were not cult leaders. They were not Jim Joneses. They were not David Koresh's. They're not even close to it. Go read about them. They didn't say, "You must listen to me because I am the great one. I am from heaven." You don't hear any of that kind of thing. Extremely humble, very deeply aware of their mortality, but they knew they had something that wasn't their idea. "Thus saith the Lord," see. "These words are not my idea," they would say. "These words are not my idea." You can't reject them. Same thing with the apostles in the New Testament. Now, the apostle that you understand the most about, of course, is the apostle Paul. Here's a man, again, who's nothing like the cult leaders. A very humble man. "I am the least of the apostles." And yet, when he speaks God's word, like in 1 Corinthians 14 and 1 Thessalonians, it's astonishing. He says, "If anyone is spiritual, you will acknowledge that what I'm telling you is the word of God. Therefore, if you do not accept my words, you may be put out of the church." Humble, A man who's not domineering. He doesn't try to keep control of the churches that he plants. When he plants a church, he appoints elders and the diaconate, and he moves on. And yet he says, "Thus saith the Lord."
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20: You know, if any of you have been around for any of the 1 Corinthians 15 studies we've done in the other services, you read 1 Corinthians 15 and Paul says, I want to remind you, brothers, of the gospel that I preach to you and on which you took your stand.

received. And then he goes on and explains it. This is very different. Here's Paul. He's not saying, I arrived at this gospel through a process of reflection and study. He doesn't say, I achieved this gospel or I have this tremendous insight. No, he says, I got it and I passed it on. It's a body of material. It's an objective body of information. Jude, the writer Jude, who wrote the little book of Jude near the back of the New Testament, Jude says, he talks about the gospel as the faith once delivered to the saints. The faith once delivered to the saints. And this is the attitude all the prophets and the apostles had. The prophets in the Old Testament, the apostles in the New Testament. They understood that what they were giving was not their opinions. It was not their insights. They had gotten information from God. It was a fire in their bones, says Jeremiah. Thus saith the Lord, this is not my idea, this is not my information, this is not the result of my study and my reflection, this is not the result of my wisdom. You cannot deny it. You cannot reject it. It's not my word, it's God's. Now, therefore, the prophets and the apostles, when they wrote down their words and they come down to us in the scripture, they urge us to have the same attitude toward their written word as toward the spoken word. What is the foundation of the apostles and prophets? It's the words of the apostles and prophets that they got from God. That which I received, I brought to you. It's a fire in my bones. Here it is. So what is the foundation of the church? What's the foundation of the Christian? What is the thing that we've got to have or we cannot cohere? It's the scripture. It's the written revelation of the apostles and the prophets. That's what it is. Now, why? Why is the Word of God a foundation? Why does Paul call it the foundation? Why doesn't he call it the capstone? Why doesn't he call it the roof that shelters us? You know, and of course, there'd probably be a lot of places if you're drawing the metaphor that you could put it, but why does Paul call it a foundation? And here's why. A foundation is changeless. A foundation is unshifting. Now, the fact of the matter is that no foundation is that way in reality, but don't forget this is a metaphor. There is no such thing as a changeless, shiftless foundation. But when you're laying a foundation, you try to make sure that it's as changeless and shiftless and unchanging as possible. Paul is saying that's what this is. The reason the Word of God is laid here as a foundation is because it's got to be something absolutely consistent, totally reliable, checks throughout, never lets you down, follows its own laws consistently. Totally coherent and consistent. Paul is making a tremendous claim for it. But it's not surprising because the apostles and prophets made this tremendous claim for it all the time. That's the reason why Paul says it's the foundation. Now, let's reflect on this. This is an amazing claim, and I want you to know that it's a tremendously controversial claim. Many of you may think that this is an extreme position. What is Paul saying? The Bible has got to be the foundation. That means it's unchanging and it's not shifting. Many people teach, maybe I should even say most Protestants, I don't know if that's fair, probably not in terms of sheer numbers, but certainly when it comes to a place like New York, certainly when it comes to the powers that be in American Protestantism, most people would say the Word of God, the Bible, is basically a human book about God. These men and these women had experiences of God, and they wrote them down, and they're full of wisdom. And so they would say the Bible is the chief source of truth we have about God. But the fact is, if these are words about God and not words from God, they can't be a foundation. If they're only words about God and not words from God, if we say, for example, these are experiences of people about God, but we can have the same experiences ourselves. They have lots and lots of great insights, but of course they were men and women of their time, and so we can't accept everything because we're all in the same boat. We're all having experiences of God. That's theirs, and they're very great. We're having ours. In that case, the Bible can't be shiftless. It can't be unchanging. It can't be a bedrock. I think most of you realize you can't add to a foundation.

0: You know, you can't. In other words, the foundation's got to be laid, and then you build the house on it. You can't build the house on it and then kind of add it or change it around. It's got to be solid. And Paul says that's the way it is. The idea that the Word of God is unchanging, it's solid, it doesn't move. It's another aspect of this idea of it being the foundation means that it's not something you add to or subtract from. It's something that's there, and therefore it's the supreme basis for everything that happens. If I read something in the Scripture and I say, well, I can't believe that anymore, I'm a modern person, there's many things in the Word of God that are difficult for me to understand and difficult for me to really agree with. There are things there that we just can't accept anymore. There are prejudices that this person had. There's biases. We live in a scientific age, and now we know things about the world they didn't know. What you've done is, look, you've certainly got a right to do that, but what you're doing is you're ripping the guts out of Paul's picture. And what you are doing is you're denying the idea that the apostles and prophets are a foundation, a changeless foundation, something that you can always rely on, something that always is something that will hold you up. What you're really doing is you're walking around on the verse and say, well, this verse will hold me up. Yes, I agree with that verse. And this passage, I like this very much, but over here, I can't accept that anymore. So you stay away from it. What kind of house is that? You know, you're walking through the kitchen and your wife says, oh, not over there. Don't walk over there. What? Well, you might go all the way into the basement over there. You might go all the way into the ground over there. The foundation's bad over there. What kind of house is that? You can't live that way. It can't be done that way. There's a word of warning. I'll just put it to you this way. If you want to say, I can't believe that the Bible is my foundation, there's things that I can't believe that it's free from all error. I can't believe it's my supreme authority. I know Paul saw it that way. I even know Jesus saw it that way. Jesus said, not a jot or tittle from the law of God will pass away till all of it's fulfilled. Jesus says the Scripture cannot be broken. See, it can't be resisted. Jesus makes all sorts of tremendous statements about it, and nobody really denies, there's not a scholar, I think, on earth that denies that Jesus believed that all of the Old Testament, the New Testament hadn't been written yet, that the words of the prophets were infallible. They were authoritative. You could not question any of the things that they said. Everybody understands that. So it takes a certain amount of guts to say, I'm a Christian and I follow Christ's teachings, but I don't believe what he believed about the Scripture. It takes a lot of guts, but people do it all the time. All the time. And you may be one of them. Let me just suggest to you the consequences of what you're doing. All I want you to know is think this. There's only really two ways to build your life. You can either say, my perception and my experience and my heart is my foundation, or you can say, Scripture is my foundation. Because if you say, I like 80% of it, 90% of it, but there's some parts that I can't accept. You see, there's only two positions. Either your perceptions and your reason and your experience is the higher standard by which you're judging Scripture as to what is right and wrong, or Scripture is your highest standard by which you're judging your reason and experience about which is right or wrong. It's one or the other. If you even deny one verse of the Scripture as being untrue, you actually have chosen the former. Either the foundation is how I feel about things, from which I judge what's right and wrong in the Scripture, or the foundation is the Scripture from which I judge how I feel about things, one or the other. Which is it for you? Which is your foundation? Please keep something in mind. It not only takes, I think, a great deal of guts to say, I like to follow Christ, I'm a Christian, but you will not listen to what he said about the Scripture. But it also takes a certain amount of guts for you to decide that I'm in a position where here's the Word of God, which has been used. People have been obeying it and have been testing it out in the experience of their lives for centuries. In every practically every culture of the world, in every century of the last 20, and have been finding it reliable. And now you're in a position where you're pretty sure you know what parts of Scripture you can accept now and what you can't.
1: 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Today's sermon was preached in 1993. The sermons you hear on Gospel and Life Radio were preached from 1989 to 2017 while Dr. Keller was senior pastor at Redeemer Presbyterian Church. 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
2: 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Michael David in for Phil Ross, and you know what time it is. It's time for Pastor's Perspective, so call now 888-564-6173. On today's program, we're expecting Pastors Brian Broderson and Phil Metzger, along with your host, Brian Perez. So call now 888-564-6173. By the way, I want to let you know tomorrow is Brian Perez's birthday. He won't be here tomorrow as he's going to be taking his birthday off. So call in and wish Brian a happy birthday today because, again, he won't be here tomorrow. I imagine Brian's bags are already packed and he's ready to spend his birthday weekend in Palm Springs or Santa Barbara, Big Bear Lake, Joshua Tree, maybe go to Hollywood or Ensenada or some other fun place. But give him a call now, 888-564-6173. And, of course, if you do have a question on the Bible or the Christian faith or how to live the Christian life, this is your chance to get an answer. So call now, 888-564-6173. That's 888-564-6173.
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11: Hello and welcome to Pastor's Perspective. I'm your host, Brian Perez, and it's so good to be on with you today. 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Well, either way, thank you so much for joining us. 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I say most because we do take holidays and stuff off. But we're here Monday through Friday from 3 to 4 p.m. Pacific time. We open up the phone lines about 7 minutes before 3, and we get your questions about the Bible, the Christian faith, just about anything that's on your mind. If you read your Bible this morning and came across a passage that you're wondering about, call in. If you heard something on the radio today from one of our great pastors and you're thinking, wait a minute, that doesn't make no sense. I've always heard this other pastor say it this way. Well, call in. We can talk about that too. 888-564-6173 is the number to call. And answering your questions today, we've got Pastor Brian Broderson, the pastor emeritus of Calvary Chapel, Costa Mesa. How's it going, Brian?
12: It's going all right. Good to be with you 2 days in a row.
11: Two in a row. Yes, but the streak stops today, from what I understand. So,
12: well, I don't know. I was talking to Cheryl this morning, and she said, are we going to be on tomorrow? And I said, I don't know. I'll talk to Brian about it later. So, I mean, it could be. Could be a Brian and Cheryl hour.
11: A Brian and Cheryl reunion, so to speak.
12: Yes.
11: All right. Either way, it'll be a great show tomorrow, just like it will be today. Phil Metzger is joining us, too. He's the pastor of Calvary San Diego. What's new with you, Phil?
13: No, I'm just excited. I'm on the show with Brian Broderson. It's been a hot minute. And so I'm never on back-to-back, so there's no streak to be broken for me, but I'm glad to be with both of you. My two Bryans, man, the two Bryans in my life. I love it.
11: Yes. We're the only two Bryans in your life, really?
13: Well, you're not. You're okay. Not, but you're the only ones in this moment that matter, Brian Perez.
11: Thank you. I feel so much better now.
13: Yeah. I've got lots of Bryans, but you're definitely at the top of the list.
11: Oh, nice. Top five, maybe?
13: Top three, probably.
11: Whoa.
13: I can't even think of another Brian at the moment, so you're top two right now.
11: Okay, okay. Nice.
13: I'll let you guys...
12: And regardless, I'm number one.
11: So I wasn't even disputing that.
13: I was about to say, I'll let you figure out which one.
11: No. I'm giving that one away. That's for sure.
13: That's Brian Broderson's. That's true.
11: Yeah. Yep. So call in 888-564-6173. You can also submit your questions online through the Pastor's Perspective Facebook page using Messenger or by DMing us on the Pastor's Perspective Instagram. You can also go to the kwave.com page, new page, the new kwave.com website, and look for the Pastor's Perspective page. It's a lot easier to get to now, so you can submit your question that way. If you are watching on Facebook, YouTube, or Instagram, you can scan the QR code and scan the QR code, and that'll take you to the Pastor's Perspective page where you can fill out the form, send in your question, et cetera, et cetera. But we're going to begin with a question that was submitted online through Facebook, and person prefers to remain anonymous, which we get. Absolutely. You can do that. And this person asks, how do you combat self-harm thoughts, suicidal ideation, as someone who struggles with it? How do you combat it with scripture to the point where it sticks? because I know you have to die to self daily, and spiritual warfare is clearly real. But what do you think? And what's your thoughts on mental health as a Christian? Brian, we'll start with you on this one.
12: Yeah, I mean, these are challenging situations, you know, when you're dealing with that kind of mental warfare, which I think is warfare. This is part of what Christian warfare looks like, but it can also be related to other issues that sometimes perhaps medication can be helpful. Sometimes some counseling can be helpful. So it's a combination of things quite often. And I think we battle the spiritual side of it, of course, with prayer and, you know, getting prayed for, asking people to pray for us, not being ashamed or afraid to do that. And by staying in the scriptures and meditating in them and taking them to heart, you know, the Bible tells us to bring every thought captive to the obedience of Christ. And sometimes that's really a challenge. But then when you get into the whole idea of like a suicidal ideation and things like that, that's where you really have to be careful. And you really, at some point, you know, if that is prolonged and intensified, this is where you really need to reach out for some help, because that can take you down a really dark road that you do not want to go down. So, you know, get some prayer, trust in God's word, you know, Second Timothy chapter one, says that God has not given us a spirit of fear, but one of power, love, and a sound mind. And so we lay hold of those truths and just say, okay, Lord, this fear, this anxiety, these things, these are not from you. And so I'm going to trust that you're going to guard and keep my mind. But like I said, sometimes there can be different factors that are contributing to this. So we want to cover all the bases.
11: Phil Metzger, would you say that maybe the reason Christians might deal with suicidal ideation and thoughts of self-harm might be because they're only depending on Scripture? And I have to be careful how I say that, because I know people will freak out and say, wait a minute, Scripture is that's the most important thing. But I think people don't want to go seek help for maybe from a therapist or a counselor or something. And do you think that might have anything to do with it?
13: I mean, I think it's really possible. And I totally get what you're saying in terms of like skirting a fine line, right? Of course, we're, you know, we love the word of God above everything. Jesus has elevated the word above everything. And yet at the same time, we recognize, like, you know, even the Bible is not saying like you only need to read the Bible to feel better about something, right? I was just thinking of this verse in Philippians 4, verse 8, whatever things are true or noble, just or pure, whatever things are lovely, whatever is of a good report, if there's any virtue, if anything of praiseworthy, meditate on these things. Isn't it interesting that the Bible doesn't say one thing, whatever things are in the Bible, right? It could just say that if it's just in the Bible. Instead, it says if it's true, if it's lovely, if it's of a good report. So sometimes we need to believe that God is using people around us. He's using, like you said, maybe it is a counselor. It's a friend. I think for so many people, their first stop towards combating depression and suicidal ideation, and I'm talking at the very early stages, is friendship. It's authentic, honest friendship where we share our heart, where we don't just have people that we, you know, kind of are around, but that we really could and have poured into us and we're pouring into them. Again, when you get to the point where you're at the very, very end, we're just praying the grace of God over you. And, you know, obviously counselors, therapists, medication when necessary, friendship, all of these things God uses for his glory to build each one of us up.
11: And of course, the mental health hotline, which is 988. It's like 911. But if you're having thoughts of suicide or whatever the case might be, I mean, yeah, we're praying for you. But call 988 and get the help that you need. Pastor Brian, want to direct the last question towards you. This person asked. Go ahead, Brian. I'm sorry.
12: Let me just follow up one little bit more with what Phil said. You know, talking about whatever is true. And, you know, then Paul, and as Phil went through that list, you know, Paul says, meditate on these things. and the God of peace will be with you. And I think that's such a key. You know, so often, almost all the time, suicidal ideation is built on lies. It's the devil lying to you about everything. And you need to stand on the truth. And the first truth is that God loves you and that God has a plan and a purpose for your life and that there's nothing that you've done that he's not able to forgive, if that's the case, or there's no obstacle that he's not able to overcome. And those relentless thoughts that are against that or negative toward that, those are the lies that you have to combat by standing on the truth. So, you know, Ephesians chapter 6 talks about putting on the armor of God. And one of the pieces of the armor is the belt of truth. And so you wrap yourself in the truth and just say, you know what? No, I'm going to stand on the truth and I'm not going to believe, even though I might feel these other things, because sometimes that's the case. You know, well, I feel this way. Well, it doesn't matter how you feel. What matters is what is true. And so you stand on the truth.
11: We hear so much about mental health nowadays, and someone listening might say, you know what? We didn't even talk about that 40, 50 years ago. Maybe is it just something that we've developed that we're talking about now and that's not really where our focus should be?
12: Well, I think we didn't talk about it years ago. It was taboo in the culture. You know, you didn't, things are too personal. And a person with mental illness of any sort was seen as weak. And so this is just something that you kept hidden. And this didn't help anybody. You know, this was very, very unhelpful season. So I think coming out in the last, you know, maybe 20 years or so where people have become very open. Now, I think we do have, you know, sort of an overreaction at times to where now everything is tagged mental illness or everybody's got a mental health issue. And I think that's not right either. So there's a balance, but there is a real issue of mental health. And so when it's there, we need to identify it and not be ashamed to get the help that is available.
11: I like it. I think I'll take a mental health day tomorrow. How's that? Everybody, all those in favor, say
12: no, you got to come into this studio, because if I'm going to be there.
11: But you're not going to be here.
12: You got to be there.
11: Are you going to be here?
12: Yeah. But it will be good for your mental health. Cheryl will be in the studio.
11: Oh, she's good for everybody. Yes, yes. Everybody needs a Cheryl in their life, for sure.
12: Yeah.
13: This is workplace bullying. What I'm experiencing right now, this is workplace bullying. I'm watching it happen in real time on the air. This is amazing.
11: HR.
12: No, because I don't work anywhere. I'm just a free agent.
13: That's true. That's what Emeritus means.
12: Just giving my opinion.
13: Yeah, Emeritus means you can give an opinion and nobody cares.
12: Nobody has to do what I say.
11: That's good. All right. Thanks for sending in your question through the Pastor's Perspective Facebook page using Messenger. Now let's go to the phones. We'll start with Craig in San Diego, who called 888-564-6173. Hey, Craig, thanks for calling. What's up, man?
14: Hi. I'm not doing very well at all. I led a very sinful life my whole life. Sexual immorality, alcoholism. I never was slothful, didn't treat people right, pornography, you name it. It was, I went forward to Calvary Chapel in 1998, and I think I was saved, but I don't know if I was really saved. I fell back into just a really bad lifestyle. I lost my job. I had got hurt on the job because of my drunkenness, and I sued the company, and I got money, and I know that's not right, and forgive me. I got into the night. I got kind of sober, and I got on SSDI. They said I was bipolar. I heard you talking about, but I don't even know if I deserve that, because it was when I was drinking, and I feel I have a lot of guilt. I have
11: So what's your main question for us, Craig?
14: Can I, am I too far gone for God to forgive me? And why does the enemy keep attacking me with all that I had? I was in a psych ward, and that all I saw was, all I had was like demonic things floating in my head all the time.
11: Hmm.
14: All the time.
11: Phil, what would you say to Craig?
13: Yeah, Craig, there's so much to unpack there, you know, so just a lot, and I'll do my best here. First of all, like, I just want to make really clear on something that you're asking, like, am I too far gone? Here's the best news I could give you. There's a lot you got to work through in your life, but here's the best news I could give you. You're absolutely not too far gone. The Bible's really clear that no one is too far gone. Anyone that's calling out to God, he will receive. That's what the Bible says. So this isn't me trying to just make you feel better, though I certainly hope it does. There's a promise here that is not based on whether you feel this is true or not, and that is whoever calls on the name of the Lord will be saved. And so that's, again, whether you're like, I don't know if I deserve it, God's not really concerned with your opinion of yourself, even. He is greater than even our opinions of ourselves. His faithfulness, his love, his light, his truth is greater than all of that. That may not necessarily be the thing that's going to take away, you know, I don't believe for a moment that, like, being born again doesn't necessarily mean that any bad thought you've had or any regret you have from your past all immediately goes away. It doesn't work like that. And there's mental illness that you're dealing with, and I'm sorry for you for that. There's obviously demonic oppression that seems to be happening to you. Also sorry for you for that. But these are external to the idea that can you be born again? And the answer is emphatically yes. It sounds like you've made a confession of faith. It sounds like you're being tested, and it sounds like you need to recommit yourself once again. But doubting your faith isn't going to take away these things that are happening. And these things that are happening are not evidence that you're not born again. They may be evidence that you are born again. But I want to let Pastor Brian speak into this as well. I don't want to hog all the time here.
11: Craig, what do you think of what you've heard so far?
14: I think that's pretty very, it's good. Yeah, it's just I don't see myself going to heaven.
11: Brian, what do you think?
12: Yeah, well, yeah, Craig. I mean, that's understandable if you're looking at yourself. I mean, anybody who's taking a real genuine look at themselves doesn't see themselves going to heaven either. You have to be self-deceived to look at yourself and think you're going to heaven. For some people, it's easier to see that they're not going to heaven than others. But the truth is, nobody's going to heaven apart from the grace of God, apart from the mercy of Jesus. That's how we get into heaven, because we're all sinners. And some people's sins are more obvious than other people's sins. Some people's sins take a greater toll on their lives than the sins of other people. But regardless of that, you know, the mercy of God is not limited in any situation. So you need to see Jesus as your Savior and understand that that's how you get to heaven. And not only how you get to heaven, but it's how you get heaven on earth too, because you want to start living in the realm of the kingdom of God, where there's righteousness and peace and joy in the Holy Spirit. And you get yourself plugged into a church. I think we heard that you were in San Diego, you know, a lot of great churches in San Diego. Phil is in the area there. You need to get plugged into the community of God's people and just receive God's grace. Just, you know, whatever you did back in 98, that's kind of irrelevant right now, because obviously you haven't followed through with that. So now's the opportunity to just say, Lord, I need a fresh start. And here's a great, great promise in the little book of Lamentations in the Old Testament, right after the prophet Jeremiah. It says this, it says, God's mercies are new every morning and his compassions do not fail. I mean, think about that. Every morning, God is there waiting to greet people with mercy. And mercy is giving us what we don't deserve. We don't deserve God's kindness, his forgiveness, his restoration in our lives, his blessing. We don't deserve that. But that's what God does, because he's merciful. So I want to encourage you to just, even when we hang up this phone, to just say, Jesus, I receive your mercy. I'm a sinner. You know you're a sinner. I don't have to try to convince you of that. Just, Lord, I'm a sinner. Please forgive me. And I want to receive that mercy and that grace. And I want to move forward in you. And then take the steps. Get plugged into a church. Open up your Bible and start to read it and expect God to speak to you. And call out to him in prayer. And don't let your past be a stumbling block to your future. Because when you ask Jesus to forgive you, your past is gone. It's like the scripture says in Micah chapter 5, God takes our sins and he casts them into the depths of the sea to remember them no more.
11: Mm. Craig, thanks for calling in today to Pastor's Perspective. And if everybody watching and listening can keep Craig in prayer. And Craig, yes, it's time for you to reach out to Jesus, just like Pastor Brian just said. And if you're looking for a church home, a good one would be Phil Metzger's church there in San Diego, Chula Vista, calvarysd.com to get all the details. But God bless you, man. Thanks for calling in today to Pastor's Perspective at 888-564-6173. Nick and El Toro, hello. You are on with Brian and Phil. What's your question?
15: Hi there. Thanks for taking the call. So I read this verse. It's pretty well known, but it's Genesis 1:27. So God created human beings in his own image. In the image of God, he created them, male and female, he created them. And it doesn't quite make sense that what God, that me, you, everybody is in the image of God. So is God everybody? I could see maybe spiritually, but that's not the image. So I just wanted to get some clarification or an understanding of that verse, like I'm a fifth grader.
11: All right. What do you say, Brian?
12: Yeah, it is true, though. Every one of us are created in God's image. So think of the word image. Image is, you know, a likeness. It is like, you know, in the Old Testament, there's a lot of talk about images that are forbidden. You know, people are not to bow down and worship images. So they would take and they would carve their idea of their God into a statue out of stone or wood, or fashion it out of metal or whatever. But then you had a representation. So when we think of humans being created in God's image, we are little representations of him. We're not him, but we're made in his likeness. And just exactly what that means, nobody knows exactly what, you know, the details. Some people say it's our moral nature that makes us like God. Some say it's our volitional nature, you know, that we can choose, that makes us like God. It's our creativity that makes us like God. And surely all of those things are reflections of God. If you think of human beings and think of God, so in the beginning, like you're talking about Genesis, right? In the beginning, God created the heavens and the earth. And think of all of creation, think of all of the life forms, think of all of the animals, you know, the mammals, the reptiles, you know, the amphibians, whatever you want to think of. And think of the distinction between all of those creatures and humans. You know, humans are different. They're obviously different. We've built civilizations which no other life form has done. And this is because we were created by God, and he put that image in us of creativity, if you will. And also, again, we have the distinction between right and wrong. Animals don't distinguish between right and wrong. They just do what their nature leads them to do. So these things are all sort of part of that. There's a book by Carmen Joy Imes, and it's called Bearing His Image. And I would highly recommend that book as a help to really begin to get a better grip on the idea of what it is to be made in the image of God.
11: I found one called Being God's Image, Why Creation Still Matters. Is that the one?
12: There's three of them actually, but yeah. I mean, Being God's Image, that's a great one. They're all good. It's kind of a trilogy.
11: Yeah. Bearing God's Name is another one that she does. And
12: Bearing God's Name. Yeah, right.
11: Exactly. Yeah. There's a few of them.
12: And then Being God's Family, I think it's the third one.
11: Okay.
12: Or something.
11: So again, that's effect. Yeah. Carmen Imes, who was recently on the show here. Nick, what do you think of Brian's response before we hear what Phil has to say?
15: Yeah, I think it's scratching the surface. You know, obviously it's not so simple. They wrote three books about it. So.
12: Yeah, exactly. And people have been talking about it for centuries. So, you know, it's not that simple.
15: Yeah. Do you think it's related to all men are created equal? Do you think it's
12: absolutely.
15: Yeah.
12: That's why it is true that all people are created equal, because we're all created in the image of God. That is the equality that is universal.
11: Phil Metzger.
13: The only thing I would add in is, I don't think it's anything new onto this, but I would add that you don't forget, this is like Brian just said about, you know, this being for all people, equality, but it's also about dignity too. It's certainly that in God making us in his image, there is something about humanity that is to be honored and cherished. And so we are to see people as image bearers, even if we don't fully grasp the depth of what that means. Like you said, I mean, this is something that, I mean, seriously, dude, I mean, Carmen's written on this, but there's so many people that have written on this idea of being an image bearer. And the one thing that becomes self-evident over and over and over and over and over is the idea that, like, it's because humanity matters, because God gave us value. And so, you know, it certainly is an important part of being made in the image of God. But great discussion. Good question.
12: One other recommendation. Do you listen to podcasts at all?
15: Yes.
12: Yes. Okay. There's a great podcast called Undeceptions. Mm-hmm. And John Dixon is the host of that program. And he did a fantastic interview with Carmen on the very topic, God's image. That's the whole discussion, is 1 hour and 20 minutes of talking about that and looking at it from all the different angles of scripture. So if you, and I just listened to it, it's actually fantastic. But yeah, if you go to undeceptions.com, or if you just download the, into your podcast feed, you can find it. It's episode number 174.
11: Very good. You can find that at undeceptions.com, episode number 174, God's Image. All right, Nick, thank you so much for calling us today here on Pastor's Perspective. Danny says he has a very important message. Danny, go ahead.
16: Happy birthday, Pastor Brian, and all of you guys. Thank you, Pastor. Thank you for being so amazing.
11: Danny, you're awesome.
16: My birthday is on Saturday, my friends.
11: Really?
16: Oh, yeah.
11: The day after mine. How cool is that?
16: Mm-hmm. Thank you to have a visit at the studio and everything you guys constantly do for all of us here in California.
11: Well, Danny, it was great meeting you that one day you were here, man. Thank you so much for coming in, and thanks so much for calling in. God bless you. We're going to take a quick break, and then we'll have more of your questions to answer. 888-564-6173. Brian Broderson and Phil Metzger here until 4, so call in. 888-564-6173. 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
11: Hey, we're back on Pastor's Perspective. 888-564-6173 is the number to call. We've got Pastor Brian Broderson, the Pastor Emeritus of Calvary Chapel Costa Mesa, and Phil Metzger, the Pastor of Calvary San Diego. We are going to be here till 4 p.m. Pacific time today, so call in. 888-564-6173. Pastor Brian wants to say something.
12: I want to say something to you. Yesterday, I noticed afterwards, because you were commenting on the background, right, in my, in looking at me on the screen, and commenting on the background, asking me questions about the door and different things.
11: Yes.
12: Well, what I didn't realize is I had my backpack laying on the bed, and that was like such an eyesore. It was like, oh, gosh, no wonder. So I made sure to make the bed today. And I made it really nice, so the background looked really good. But then as I was feeling a little bit bad about it, I looked at your background and I thought, you have the worst background of all. Look at that, like industrial building, telephone poles, dirt.
11: I just see trees.
12: You know, get something. You need like the backdrop of San Diego or something, you know.
11: Oh.
12: Or maybe Laguna Beach.
11: I was going to say, how about a beach scene? That way we can, to go along with the K-Wave
0: theme.
12: Yeah, exactly. That should be it.
0: All right.
12: I mean, that was it. I just want to clear the air on that.
13: Can we also acknowledge that some of the, like that, the picture behind you, Brian, it's terrifying. I mean, some of this is like from the Haunted Mansion, like in Orange County. Like, now we don't get a good view of it, just a little bit of it, but I'm waiting for the picture to drop and you see the scary things from the haunted house.
12: Yeah, no, it's a picture of a ghost. I mean, that's what it is.
0: Yeah. Oh, well, that's...
13: We're going to get calls on that one.
0: Oh, for sure. So
12: I'm joking. It's a beautiful young lady.
0: Not a ghost.
12: From the 1800s.
0: Yep. She's still alive.
13: Now a ghost.
12: Yes.
0: Darnell in Fullerton, who listens to us on K-Wave 1110 and 107.9. He's got a question that he's ripped directly from the headlines. What is it, Darnell?
1: Hey, may Christ bless all of you. I was listening to two top scientists, and they were saying that artificial intelligence has a hostile intent towards humanity, and they were fearing that by 2030 that AI may create a super virus and release it to kill all of humanity or get the launch codes for the nuclear missiles and launch them. And I'm not a theologian, but I do read the Bible, and it seems to indicate the planet will be destroyed by God's wrath and not AI. And I was just wondering, what do you guys think about that?
0: Brian.
12: Yeah, I think that that's a great point. And I think that we need to remember that the Bible, you know, gives us an outline of where things are headed. And ultimately, of course, they're headed to the return of Jesus to the world. And it doesn't give us like the kind of details that maybe we want about what the end's going to look like. I'm sure that AI is going to play some kind of a role in events, but I think this forecasting of doom, and I read a few articles recently about, you know, this group of two or three people from a particular AI group came out with this very dire situation and pretty much are pleading like, hey, you need to let us take control because this is where it's going to go. And then you have another group that says, no, that's not actually where it's going to go. So we don't know where it's going to go, but we do know where history's going, and we've got the Bible. So I would say we don't want to be ignorant concerning AI and things like that, but I think we don't want to jump on the extreme perspectives on it either way and just say, yeah, whatever the case, God's already told us where things are headed. And we know that Jesus is coming back. We know that the final stages of history revolve around the rise of an antichrist. They revolve around Israel as the future people of God. And in the book of Revelation lays it out for us. And so, yeah, I listen to those things and I think, yeah, okay. I was just listening to an AI podcast from a Christian, Christopher Watkins, and, you know, he had a good perspective of we shouldn't be panicking, but we shouldn't be unconcerned. We should strike a good, you know, balance.
0: What do you think, Darnell?
1: Yeah, I think that's accurate and somewhat comforting as well.
0: Mm.
12: Phil's been involved. Phil is actually AI. He's not even a human. He is an AI-generated pastor. No, but Phil, seriously, you were talking to me about AI like a year ago, some of the stuff you were involved in with education. And so you actually know a lot more about it than I do.
13: Well, I don't know. And if I were AI, I should make myself better looking. I there's some things, like if you're going to do it right is all I'm saying.
12: Yeah. I have thought that about you. I wondered why you settled for...
13: my programmer kind of failed on that. Yeah. Yeah, I think, you know, like, first of all, there's a little bit of what... And I'm not saying these things aren't concerns, but there is a bit of clickbait to the idea of human extinction or the destruction of humanity. There's a bit of clickbait in that language because it's meant to... Listen, we have the attention span of a goldfish, so... Unless you do something or say something to grab our attention, you're just not going to hold us anymore. So, So a lot of these researchers are absolutely correct. And you hear the head of Anthropic, you hear Sam Altman, you hear Elon Musk. They have deep concerns about the race that is happening right now. The bigger concern is, from a just a big perspective, is if you stop it, you let your enemies continue. And so it becomes a lose game no matter what, right? So the big concern is if our companies here stop, you know, chasing the dragon, so to speak, of AI in other places of the world with nefarious intentions, they're going to continue and we won't have anything to combat that. So these are all real issues. And there's also real advantages. And at this moment, I would say people should continue to learn the use of AI. I think that the season of life that we're in is, if you don't learn it, it's going to take your job. But if you learn it, you'll always have a job. I truly believe that it is a tool. It is not a master unless we just give up. And so I think that there's real concerns and there's certainly ethical concerns. Again, human extinction, that's a clickbait to get us really paying attention. But in terms of the ethical concerns, those are real, and those are real right now. What is cheating? What is authenticity? What is yours versus somebody else's? What does it look like to, I mean, you know, I look at education and I think, like, what are we teaching? Like, seriously, what is the point? You know, when I can learn it on ChatGPT, so to speak. But then there's so much value that humans bring that you'll never get a computer to be able to do. We bring, like, we were just talking about image of God. That's what we bring to the table every single day. And that'll never exist in the ones and zeros of an AI system. You are wonderfully made by God, and we should never give that up or fear that that'll be taken away by a computer. This is not the Terminator. We are not living that reality. This is our real life. There's concerns of ethics, but we're gonna all be here. Until the Lord takes us home, we'll be here.
12: Yeah, and I think we've already said it, but I think too, there will be no human extinction. So this, whatever, you know, whoever has those ideas. And you think of, like, people you mentioned, Phil, like Altman and Elon Musk and these guys, you know, you have to remember their worldview is completely void of God. And so they see humanity as a product of evolution, and therefore for some people, not necessarily saying them, but for some people in that world, the next stage of evolution, like with Noah Harari, is that, you know, the machine takes over and humanity is extinct. But he's an atheist. So he thinks that we got here through a long evolutionary process in the first place. And this is just where the evolution is going to take us ultimately, that machines are going to replace humans. Well, if you don't believe in God, if you don't believe in the biblical revelation of reality, then I guess, you know, all of those things could sound plausible. But we do believe in God, and we do believe that God's word is actually where we find the truth. So,
0: Darnell, thanks for calling in today. 888-564-6173 is our number, and we've got another scientific inquiry. This one is from Nathan in Costa Mesa. Hi, Nathan. Welcome to Pastor's Perspective.
2: Hi. Thank you for taking my call today.
0: You bet.
2: A little overlap with the question that was just asked. So a little background of me. I was raised Christian, turned 30, had some church hurt, kind of walked away a little bit. Did some reading, read some books from Richard Dawkins, Selfish Gene, other books, kind of saw that whole worldview I didn't get when I was younger. But thankfully, beginning of this year, February, kind of going back to God, going back to being going to church every week, and trying to rededicate myself to that. But I still, I called in because I still struggle sometimes with ideas about evolution, science in general, old earth, evolution, how to kind of square that, I guess, with more of a traditional Protestant or evangelical Christian view. And sometimes, you know, I'm trying to be recommitted now, but sometimes I still have those thoughts go through my brain sometimes late at night or when I wake up in the morning, and it just kind of causes me to doubt. And just kind of, I guess, just asking what advice you would have for somebody that's dealing with that.
0: Phil, what would you say to Nathan?
13: Yeah, man, welcome back in your faith, bro. That's awesome. That's super encouraging and really excited for you, and hope that church hurt's a real thing, and also I think like kind of being, you know, taught a particular perspective, especially when it comes to like evolution and creation and intelligent design, and then you kind of go, well, if this isn't totally, if I'm not certain this is accurate, then that throws out all of my faith. And I would actually just tell you, like, I there's plenty of great books out there that talk about like intelligent design and creationism and so on. I'm just going to add this one thing, and then I'll let Brian speak into this. But I would say this, man, you like struggling with like the idea of an old earth or ideas of evolution. There's plenty of like really great Christian people. If I'm not certain this is accurate, then that throws out all of my faith. And I would actually just tell you, like, I there's plenty of great books out there that talk about like intelligent design and creationism and so on. I'm just going to add this one thing, and then I'll let Brian speak into this. But I would say this, man, you like struggling with like the idea of an old earth or ideas of evolution. There's plenty of like really great Christian people who believe so many different versions of the creation.

0: redemption process as it relates to God allowing for long periods of time for things to grow and to evolve. And maybe not the idea of species jumping and that we were made from like a monkey or something, but the idea that like the world has been evolving. An old earth concept is not an unchristian. It doesn't have to be. Your faith is based on Jesus, not just on and your view of intelligent design.
1: Brian Broderson.
2: Yes, that's great. And I would just say too, what's the caller's name?
1: Nathan.
2: Nathan, yeah. Nathan, I would just say too, you know, this is normal. I mean, you know, this is, we talked early in the program about warfare, and this is normal stuff. I mean, you know, the enemy kind of had you going down a path where you were cooperating with his worldview, and the Lord's pulled you back in, and the devil is active, and he's going to throw those things your way. And I would say just, you know, look, I mean, the whole system, like I heard Anne Hersey Alley, who was the female in the four horsemen, they called them the new atheists, Dawkins and Dennett and Harris and Hitchens. She was the fifth person in there. She's she was a former radical Islamist and became an atheist and all of this. Anyway, I heard her recently. She's come to Jesus and her testimony is so powerful. But she's talking to Richard Dawkins because they were very, very close friends. And she's telling Dawkins, like, hey, this is the only thing that helped me. What's your solution? You know, looking at the world, looking at the problems, looking at all the difficulties, what's your solution? And Dawkins tenaciously holds on to atheistic humanism. And it's like when he said it, I thought, wow, you know, we've been at that for like 150 years and it's kind of lost steam. And everybody recognizes that the new atheists are, they've kind of vanished. And even people that were devoted to following their ideas have ditched them and just said, no, that doesn't really explain. So I would say also to read some, there's some great books, John Lennox, professor of mathematics at Oxford, debated Dawkins twice and all of those people. Fantastic books out there. Can Science Explain Everything? That's a simple little book that he wrote that I would recommend. Another little book he wrote, a great book where he's responding to Stephen Hawking. And Stephen Hawking and God, it's called. So Can Science Explain Everything? And Stephen Hawking and God. Two fantastic books, and they're short reads, but they're very powerful. And then there's a great, like a renowned, world-renowned chemist named Dr. James Tour. And you can find both Lennox and James Tour on Instagram. And James Tour is like a world-renowned chemist, and he is just putting out some amazing stuff these days. He's just like, hey, sorry, the evolutionary thing absolutely does not work. From the standpoint of chemistry, it doesn't work. And if it doesn't work there, it's not going to work anywhere else. So anyway, Dr. James Tour, T-O-U-R, I would recommend just following him and listening to his little clips because they're really, really good. I'm enjoying them a lot.
1: So many great resources Pastor Brian just mentioned. I'm so glad we archive all of our episodes on Facebook, YouTube, Apple Podcasts, and Spotify so you can go back and listen to today's episode, September 17th, and find this conversation so that you can jot down all those resources that Pastor Brian just gave. Nathan, thanks for calling in today to Pastor's Perspective at 888-564-6173. Now here's Dilma in Ontario, also listening to K-Wave. Hello, Dilma.
3: Hello, thank you for taking my call.
1: You're welcome.
3: I need to get your perspective in this situation. The church I'm attending has requested for 1 week of praying, which we need to go to church 6 a.m, only for 5 days, 30 minutes only. I've been going with my two kids, but the youngest one, 12 years old, she's going to a rebellious stage. Mm. She doesn't want to go to pray with me. Am I supposed to force her to go pray with me, or should I give her the freedom to choose? Because you know how God gave us the will to choose to follow him or not. But she's only 12 years old, so I'm kind of debating, should I push her to go with me or should I respect her decision? And

0: go with me.
1: And you said you had another child?
0: Yeah. The other one is 16 years old, and she has no issues with it. She goes with me. She's okay.
1: Okay.
0: It's
1: Phil?
0: The youngest one.
1: Phil, what would you say to Dilma?
2: Dilma, what do you think you should do? What's your gut tell you to do?
0: I think she's 12 years old, and at least until 18 years old, she's, you know, under my responsibility, and I think I should push her to follow what I think is the right way. And after 18 years old, then let her choose whatever she has to do. But on the other hand, this is a belief. I don't know if I should push her into this belief or not. So I'm confused. I'm not really 100% sure what to do.
2: Yeah, no, I so appreciate, you know, you're, and it sounds like you're doing a great job. I think your kind of self-doubt is something you could lean into a little bit, because it doesn't seem like the issue is that she doesn't want to go to church. It's that maybe she doesn't want to go at 6 a.m. for 5 days in a week. That sounds more like a preteen issue than a rebelliousness to me. Is she still going to church with you on Sundays? Like when you guys go to church, does she go on Sundays?
0: Yes, she does.
2: Okay. And this is like a special thing that your church is doing. I think you have the freedom to let her not go and not assume it's rebelliousness from the Lord. It could just be, you know, I don't know too many kids that like getting up early. And it's not necessarily because they want to like fight against God. It's just they'd like to meet God at noon rather than at 6 a.m. And so I think you have freedom to let her not go and not feel like she's rebelling against God.
1: What would you say, Brian?
3: That's great. I just wonder, because you did say she was rebellious. And I guess my question is just, is she rebellious against, as Phil is suggesting, just, you know, getting up at 6 and going to the prayer meeting these 5 days? Or is she generally rebellious against the faith, and you're seeing a pattern in her where she's kind of wanting to push against that and go a different way?
0: No, she's just rebellious in general, especially with me.
3: Okay.
0: But not towards faith. It's just in general her age, I believe.
3: Yes, so this is a very common experience at this age. So I agree with Phil. I think that there's no reason to force her to do it. And as long as she's compliant, I would say, you know, if she woke up on a Sunday and said, "Mom, I'm not going to church anymore with you," then I would say, well, you know, that's where mother comes in and says, well, actually, no, you are going to do that. So
1: is your church doing that this week, Dilma, or is it next week, or?
0: No, only this week. We started on Monday and it ends by Sunday. So it's just this week. That's it. We usually don't do this. It's only a special situation. That's all.
2: And Dilma, can I ask, is this like a church, like a multicultural church, or is this maybe a particular ethnic church that this is like a practice that is common?
0: No. It's not common. No. It's just that we were reading about one Bible verse that says that some kind of spirit, they don't just go away with simple praying. It has to be praying and fasting. So for only this week, the pastor wants us to try praying very hard, especially for our kids in today's day that are facing so much confusion in the schools and everything. So he just requested only for 1 week. That's it. We usually don't do that. Actually, I think it's the first time we're doing this. But yeah, it's only this week.
3: Yeah.
2: And I think because it's something special like that and unique and different, it you really want people there that really want to be there, right? That's probably most important. And so because she's not rebelling against the Lord, she's just, you know, hitting those, just about to hit teenage years, this will be a good time for you to get to go pray and just pray that God just moves by his spirit. It sounds like a really great week you're going to have.
1: Mm-hmm. And if anything, too, maybe your older daughter, the one who's 16, who is going with you, maybe she can talk to her and say, you know what, it's not that bad. But then again, it's only for a few more days. So, Dilma, thanks so much for calling in today to Pastor's Perspective. And we'll definitely keep both of your children in prayer. 888-564-6173. Mike in Moreno Valley. Hello.
4: Hello. Thank you, pastors, for taking my call. All right, fellas, I'm going to go right to it. First of all, I want to say, may the Lord touch all the people that are calling what they need. May there be somebody in the area to help them. Please don't mind me jumping over to my own. Okay, you guys, I'm trying very hard to become a school bus driver. There is so much information involved. I'm going to be working with special need children, whether it's physically or mental. I'm asking for every pastor and anyone listening on the line, please pray for me to pass my pre-practice California Highway Patrol test tomorrow. I know that if I pass that, I know that when it comes to the final test, I'll be able to pass. But I'm calling everyone who believes in God to lay hands over me and pray. I need to pass.
1: Brian, would you pray for Mike?
3: Yes, love to. Lord, we pray for Mike. We thank you that he just has a heart to be a bus driver for these kids that need, they need a bus driver. They need, and they need somebody not just to drive the bus, but somebody that has compassion and care for them. And it's obvious in his communication and his tone that that's where his heart is. So Lord, we pray that you would get him this job, pass the test, you know, all the things that he has to do. We pray that you would open this door. It seems like a great opportunity. So we're just going to believe that that's what you have for him and ask you to make it happen. In Jesus' name, amen.
1: Amen. And everybody watching and listening, if you can pray for Mike as well. We have so many calls left and not enough time to take them all. We are so sorry. So please try again tomorrow. Phone lines open about 7 minutes before 3:00. And yeah, so I wish we could do another hour of the show, or at least a half hour or something. But God bless you guys. Thanks for watching and listening. And we'll talk to you next time here on Pastor's Perspective. We're going to archive today's episode on Facebook, YouTube, Apple Podcasts, and Spotify if you missed any part of it or just want to share it with your friends. And yeah, God bless. Brian, Phil, thanks so much for joining me today here on Pastor's Perspective.
5: 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Hope Brian Perez has a very happy birthday tomorrow. If you're friends with him on social media, be sure to wish him a happy birthday tomorrow as well. In the meantime, we're going to learn how we can get a good night's sleep as we continue learning about the benefits of sleep and our sleep number as we join the Haven Today program with David Wolin in just a little while. And then this Saturday, if you're looking for something to do, check out the Alpha Omega Con that's going on at Life Pacific University in San Dimas. It's the longest running Christian themed family friendly comic book convention in the United States. It's returning for its 11th year, so bring the whole family for a day packed with 45 plus exhibitors, a gaming room, laser tag, a scavenger hunt, and a cosplay contest, all in a fun faith-friendly atmosphere. And admission is free to the public. Again, that's this Saturday, September 19th, from 10 a.m. to 5 p.m. at Life Pacific University in San Dimas. All the details about the Alpha Omega Con 11 is at kwave.com on the events page.
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9: Do you know what your sleep score is? This fashionable trend is taking over the conversation in the health industry as people turn to wearable tech like the Oura Ring to track their sleep in hopes of improving their sleep score.

0: The technical term is sleep Mac. In some circles, this is all the rage. People aim to improve their sleep score through smart mattresses and drinking special sleep cocktails. And so, no surprise, more companies are hoping to cash in on the trend. Some experts are concerned about this hyper-fixation on tracking sleep and question how accurate the tracking data really is. However, sleep is more than yet another life hack. It's God's idea, and His word has something to say about it. In Christ, we can rest knowing that while we slumber, our God does not. He watches over us. Welcome to Haven Today. I'm David Wolin, sharing the great story that's all about Jesus. We're in a series called God's Gift of Sleep. Have you ever thought about how sleep intersects your walk with God? What you do with sleep is, in some ways, a litmus test for your relationship with the Lord. And it's especially true in the seasons of life when output and stress is at its greatest. In those times, we may find ourselves tempted to forego sleep. Even though it's unpleasant to be tired, yet still it's tempting because we feel a desperation to accomplish more, fix more problems, perhaps to do what we are unwilling to entrust to God and leave it with Him. And when you're in a season of life like this, what does choosing to get a good night's sleep signify about your relationship with the Lord?
1: That I trust God enough to relinquish control and just surrender to sleep. I don't trust Him myself burning the midnight oil every night on my laptop working. I don't have to be like getting the bare minimum of sleep because I need to, you know, stay up late and rise up early. Like Psalm 127 says, you're eating the bread of anxious toil. Those who, you know, rise early and go to bed late. It stems from this anxious kind of overestimation of our own importance, right? It's ultimately pride that leads us to resist rest.
0: That's Brett McCracken, my guest for the first three episodes of this series. And that's a conversation you can find on the Haven Today website. And there also you will find the newly released book written by Brett McCracken called The Wisdom of Sleep, How Rest Reveals God's Truth and Revives Weary Souls. This is a great encouragement, and I would love to send you a copy of this resource. You can request it when you make a gift of support to Haven Today. Just be sure to request The Wisdom of Sleep when you make that gift, either by phone at 865-HAVEN, 865-HAVEN, or online at haventoday.org, haventoday.org. In a few moments, we'll be widening our focus a bit. The topic of sleep is part of a larger topic of rest, and this is a huge theme throughout the Bible. It's connected to Sabbath and to the hope of what lies beyond this present age. And so to help prepare our hearts to ponder this promise, words of Jesus seep into your heart, and then we'll go open God's word together. Are you?

What a promise. Find rest. Matthew 11. That was Caroline Cobb, who is, by the way, a prolific writer of scripture songs. This one crafted from the words of Jesus at the end of Matthew 11. This is Haven Today. I'm David Wolin, and we're talking about the parallel themes of sleep, Sabbath, and rest this week. And these days, every time I talk about this topic, my mind drifts to the profound contrast between God's creation of humanity and humanity's creation of AI. And I promise I will return to the biblical theme of rest in a minute, but let's take a moment to consider what's happened to us. There are insights to gain that do relate. And so right now, the news is exploding with doomsday predictions about what will happen as AI technology continues to expand. Not everyone agrees. Some say AI could annihilate humanity within a decade. Others say it's all a hoax. Some are embracing AI with unbridled enthusiasm, absolutely convinced this incredible technology will usher in a new era of prosperity and peace for all humanity. People are all over the map, and they cannot all be right. Now, I talk about AI enough on Haven Today that you may already know where I stand, that I do have some doubts about how good AI will turn out to be for humanity and for the world at large. But my suspicions are not primarily rooted in the nature of AI, but in the nature of humanity and the pervasive sinfulness of humanity. Biblically, Christians should be the first to proclaim this if we truly believe what God's word says, namely that human beings are not innately good, but innately sinful, with hearts that are self-centered, self-glorifying, self-serving, and with a bent toward evil. There is a reason for the saying, power corrupts, absolute power corrupts absolutely. And AI concentrates in power in the hands of whoever can scale it and build it the fastest and then control it with the greatest ingenuity. So the question is, whose hands will most powerfully possess the incredible power of AI, and then what will they do with it? Or one step beyond that, and this would be the greatest fear of AI doomsdayers, that humanity might

lose control of AI, and then it will begin to program itself, improving itself, and become like Pandora's box. Does anybody else feel like real life just turned into a sci-fi movie? There is a lot of anxiety out there about all of this. Very smart people are losing sleep. But as believers in Jesus, we are called to several things: wisdom, trust, and rest. We do not need to be anxious or losing sleep. We can trust that even if human beings were to lose control of AI, our God has not and will not lose control of history. What will come to pass is already written, and the Lord will bring history to the conclusion that He promised throughout Scripture. And what is that conclusion? Where is all of this heading toward? Scripture speaks of a glorious futurity to come. It talks about it as a kingdom, a city, a wedding. But just as prolific in all of Scripture, and perhaps even the most documentation of the world to come, is the theme of rest and Sabbath. In Hebrew, these words come from the same root, Shabbat, and at times they're used interchangeably. And Sabbath, Jesus says, is not what humanity was created for. No, it's the other way around. Sabbath for humanity, for the benefit of humanity, for our good. It is a gift, and it is woven into the warp and woof of God's entire order. We are creatures who need rest, and God made humanity finite on purpose. And therefore, and our output will never be unending and constant. Yes, we can get smarter, grow stronger, more self-disciplined, but as human beings, we are really scalable. God made us this way on purpose. And so right now, at this profound juncture in history with the advent of AI, the contrast is, you could say that AI is the pinnacle creation of humanity in all of history. You could say humanity created AI in its own image. Parallels are profound, but I think so are the contrasts. Consider this. Whereas God is infinite and does not sleep, yet wisely made us finite and unable to make it typically throughout a single day without sleeping. He made us not to do more than He can, but He made us to be dependent upon Him. Here's the contrast. Humanity's creation of AI was and is an attempt to make us powerful. AI mimics us and yet surpasses our finitude in an almost godlike way. Our minds can only hold and process so much. The capacity and speed of AI has already surpassed our abilities. And we must sleep. AI is designed to never sleep. Part of the appeal of agentic AI today is that the agents can go out and work autonomously and constantly with no break. They work while we sleep. And that's because for some AI entrepreneurs building, some of them attempting to build a company with an army of AI agents instead of employees. They say it's cheaper that those bots work 24/7. In a recent news story, some of these entrepreneurs admit that they are on a collision course with burnout because they leave their AI agents alone for more than a few hours. They keep having to get up throughout the night, every night, to check their work and retask the agents with new instructions, and they face every day, 7 days a week. It's a once-in-a-lifetime opportunity, they say, to secure their future and make a fortune. But even if they succeed, it's been worth it. Increasingly, to me, it feels like with AI, our world has grabbed a tiger by the tail and now it's afraid to let. But most of us are not in the thick of all this. We're merely spectators on the sideline and watching this drama unfold. And it's exhausting. We live in a weary world. Paul says in Romans that it's groaning with longing for the day when it will be set free from its bondage to corruption. And we also who are in feel this deeply as well. We're living here as strangers and aliens, and this world is not our home. And we long for rest, promised rest of the world to come. And yet we're also assured that we've already entered into that rest here and now for those who belong to Jesus. So what does it look like to live in the rest God grants us here and now,
while also

looked faith to the rest which is promised and still lies ahead. For this, we need to get a whole Bible view on rest. And so, continuing into the next episode, we're going to start tracing this theme of rest from Genesis to Revelation. The opening scripture, I'm sure, are familiar. In Genesis chapter 1, God creates spaces and places, and he fills. Day 1, he creates the heavens and the earth. Jump to day 4, he fills that space with lights. In the heaven, day from night, he creates the sun and the moon. Now back to the second day of creation. God gathers the waters and separates from land. Jump to day 5, and he fills those spaces, those waters with life and the skies with birds. Back to day 3, God creates a habitat on the land, plants and trees bearing fruit, and once he fills it. Jumping to day 6, God creates all the creatures that dwell in that habitat. On the humanity, the pinnacle of it all, man and woman created in the image of God. Those days of work in creation that God did, and it was followed then by what we part of Genesis 2. And on the seventh day, God finished his work that he had done, and he rested on the seventh day from all his done. And so God blessed the seventh day and made it holy. On it, God rested from all his work that he had done in creation. The seventh day was unlike the others. On the other, created a space for something and filled it, but that seventh day, it, and in a sense, filled it with himself, because the one, there's an echo, we can almost hear it, it finished. And with the work that done, finished, God rested. And that word is Shabbat. It simply means to cease from toil. But was God tired? Not. Did he need a rest? No. From working in the sense that God no longer has power in creation, clearly all creation continues to exist moment by moment. God wills that it continue to be so. He upholds all of it by the word of his power and not slumber or sleep. Like Jesus on 5:17, after healing Sabbath, there the Jews are protesting, accusing Jesus of violating the Sabbath, respond, my Father working until now, and I'm working. So, why does from the very beginning that guested when his work was? Well, we're going to answer that not with a simple one word. No, it comes in the unfolding story of God's revelation of salvation, because it begins by modeling for creation, points us for us. His for those who are made in his. There is a time and toil, rest, yet always. A Sabbath, it is and will be blessed and set apart from all four. The progression of God's revelation will pull us into this and show us things if ways to see and God's word in us, not only hear and under, also enter into. God's promise is and wonderful is for those into it of fulfillment longing of every human. That may not be to your mind, I think, of when you hear the word. Much depend on your. Now, grew up in a Jewish, there may be quite a lot to mind when you Sabbath, or you might, like my granddad. I remember me a boyhood in the 30s, Wisconsin, in a family, strict one. In his case, ascribed to Epstic Strasserianism. As a young boy, his brothers, their with observances, for them, dressing up in uncomfortable, sitting through service that went, and then coming in after, they were allowed to play. Once, he and watching the all out, and then they noted the room, had it off all together up quiet looked Randall and post where standing there when wearing in walk back and quiet down was again and they knew it would come background it is sab about it in about scripture how does it appear in unplanned like Mark and from the creation and God for that in that prophet comes from the sadly in out of then immersion out of the law of its had the Bible to lock down and you need to there with observance for them dressing up in uncomfortable sitting through service that went and then come to an after they were allowed to play once and he and watching this all out and then they noted room had it off altogether up quiet load Randall and post where standing there when entering in walk back and quiet down was again and they knew it would come background it is sab about it in about scripture how does it appear in unplanned
like Mark from the and God for that and that comes to us from the

Background, it is sab about it in about scripture. How does it appear in unpure? Like Mark from the invitation from and God for that in the prophet comes from the sadi in out of then immersion out of the law of its results with had a bible to lot to get selected down and you need to from the invitation from and God for that in the prophet comes from the sadi in out of then immersion out of the law of its results with had a bible to lot to get selected down and you need to

here in verse 1, where it tells us that he comes back to town, it says, and it happened while Apollos was at Corinth. Now, he's gone on back to Corinth and is continuing to be a part of the pastoral team there, that Paul, having passed through all the upper regions, came to Ephesus, and he found some disciples there. Everybody say disciple. You know what a disciple is in biblical terms? In New Testament terms? It's someone who believes in Jesus. Consistently, it's someone who has received Jesus as their Lord, their Savior. They believe what he did on the cross was for them, and they're trusting him for that. They were disciples. And now we find some disciples, not a whole pack of them, not a huge number of them, but there are some disciples there. Disciple simply means a true believer in Jesus Christ. That's all that it means. We have lots of other names, by the way, names that we go by in the New Testament. You know the least used name for Christians in the New Testament? You know what it is? Christian. There's one place where the word Christians is used in plural. And we've already been over that back in Acts, where it says the believers were first called Christians in what city? Somebody knows. Antioch, in the city of Antioch. Why would they do that? Because there was something, most likely, something about those followers of Jesus that reminded people so much of Jesus. And, you know, given the fact that they were talking about him all the time, well, let's just give them the name of their leader. Give them the name of their guru, the name of their master that they say they're following. And they were first called Christians in that city. But there's only two times where that word Christian is used in the singular form. And you're going to love it. The first one is not a Christian. He's a king, King Agrippa. And what Agrippa says when Paul has got a grip on Agrippa with the gospel, he says, remember he says this, oh, Paul, you came that close. I almost am ready to become a Christian. Almost. Let's talk about that later. And from what we know, later never comes for him. He said, I'm almost there. Almost a Christian. The other one that uses that name in a singular term, or that word in a singular term, is Peter when he writes to his friends in 1 Peter chapter 4. He says, if anyone suffers as a Christian, here's what he said. He said, don't be ashamed of that, but glorify God in this name. In other words, he says, wear it proudly. Somebody wants to call you Christian, wear it. Wear it. That's a wonderful thing that they're telling you. You're like him. There's something about you that is different, just like with Jesus. We're also called followers of Jesus, or Jesus followers these days, followers of the way, the sons of God, children of God, and many other names that people have called us, some that we won't repeat in company here. But disciples is used 246 times to speak about you in the New Testament. That's a lot. That means someone who is serious about following Jesus. So when it says he found some disciples, it means that he found some new believers in Jesus. Well, verse 2 goes on, and it tells us that something concerned Paul about what he encountered when he was talking to these Christians. It says, he said to them, well, did you receive the Holy Spirit when you believed? And so they said to him, holy who? Or holy what? And he said what? We have not even heard whether there is such a thing as the Holy Spirit. What are you talking about, Paul? So whoever had shared the gospel with them, however they'd come into faith in Jesus Christ, it wasn't like a full understanding at this point. Let me have your attention. Neither was it for you as a new believer. And neither was it for me as a new believer. How many of you would love to go back and undo some of the damage you did as a young Christian when you were full of fire but not full of wisdom at a particular point? And maybe attitudes and actions. I'd love to go back and apologize to my parents about so many things on the way that I handled my newborn faith that I was so excited about and didn't understand why they didn't get it. But he sees something that's missing. And so Paul

That's the question. He said, okay, let's go back to when you believed. Did you receive the Holy Spirit when you believed? And by the way, some of you are reading from a different translation that puts us different. Did you receive the Holy Spirit when you believed? And some of you are reading a translation that says, have you received the Holy Spirit since you believe? I am not a Greek scholar, but I've read Greek scholars on this, and they say both of those translations are valid, given the Greek structure behind it. Whether or not it's when you believed or since you believed, do you have now, and here's the question, here's the dynamic center of this, do you have a personal relationship, a discernible relationship with the Holy Spirit, who's leading you and speaking to you and using you and empowering you and directing you here and there? And so he finds these disciples, and there's something that's missing in them, and we know what it is, but the missing element was the evidence of the obvious presence and the power of the Holy Spirit. And Paul puts his finger on that. He said, I'm a little puzzled here. Where do you stand on the Holy Spirit? And they said, we don't even know anything about that. Nobody told us anything about this. And so Paul probes a little bit. Look at verse 3. In verse 3, he says this. He said to them, into what then were you baptized? And so they said, into John's baptism. So he says, tell me more about the beginning of your faith. Tell me about your baptism. And said, well, we were baptized by John. What's the difference between being baptized, not by John, but baptized into the baptism of John? That model, what's the difference between that and being baptized in the name of Jesus, or being baptized as a focused follower of Jesus? So they had received Jesus, and they knew the story of Jesus because that's what John told. When Jesus shows up, John's ministry became follow him, not me. It's all about him. It's all about Jesus. It's not about me. He said, I'm going to diminish. He's going to increase. So follow Jesus. They would have gotten that, or they would not have been called disciples. The scripture would have told us just they found some dudes in Ephesus that had said that they were followers of Jesus, but something was missing there. And so they had received Jesus, and they knew the story of Jesus. John's baptism directed people to Jesus, and he made a big deal about that. Look at verse 4. So Paul gets the scoop on what actually happened. In verse 4, it says, Paul said, John indeed baptized with a baptism of repentance, saying to the people that they should believe on him who would come after him, that is on Jesus Christ. Paul provides the missing piece of the puzzle. And we all have gaps in our theology. All of us do. I think I said it already, but I don't care how old you are in the Lord, your theology is still being constructed. As you follow Jesus, as you study the word, we all have them. And the point is, well, where's my gaps? Well, I don't know, because I don't know what I don't know. And as I continue to walk and I continue to interact with other believers, we help one another fill in those gaps. That's what discipleship is all about. That's what every believer has the privilege of doing, is helping a young believer grow. And helping an old believer stand, confronting when we need to confront and moving forward together. We all have those gaps. And I remember in my early days of walking with Jesus that I went to Pastor Chuck and at the tent down here. And the tent had not been up very long. And I think we were going through the book of Revelation and we were talking about the tribulation period and how there will be people who get saved in that horrible time, the worst time the earth will ever, ever see. And people will get saved, but they missed the boat on the rapture because they didn't believe beforehand. And I was sitting at home one night thinking all to myself, and that can be dangerous. And I came up with this notion. I thought, I think I've got it. How these people in the tribulation period got saved, why they were considered now followers of Jesus. And I went to Chuck and I said, Pastor Chuck, I'm just wondering, I've got this idea and I just wanted to bring it to you. I'm beginning to wonder if, those people who got saved before the tribulation, it's because Jesus shed his blood for us, of course. But those who rejected that and then they heard about Jesus during the tribulation period, are they saved because they shed their own blood? And Chuck said,
Oh, no, Bill. Oh, no, no. And it's all of us are saved the same way because of the shed blood of Jesus. Turn to your neighbor and say, Bill was really dumb back then. I felt really dumb once. I thought, oh, yeah, you're right, Pastor Chuck. I'll just go away and I'll serve in the Sunday school, but I won't mess anything up. But in verse 4, once Paul understands where they were and he enlightens them, it's time to go back to the pool. Or back to the beach, wherever they would baptize. Look at it there in verse 5. It says, and when they heard this, they were baptized in the name of the Lord Jesus. Baptized again in Jesus' name. I got baptized again after I got saved. When I came home, you've heard me tell this story too many times, but I came home, told my mom the evening of November 9th, 1970, Mom, I gave my life to Jesus tonight. They tell me I'm born again. Not sure what it means, but I know I'm different. And Mom said, well, Billy, I don't care what you do. Just don't get baptized again. Because we were Catholics. And I had already been baptized. I said, okay, Mom, no big deal. Yeah, I can. That's all right. And so I thought, well, one of the first things you learn is honor your parents. So I honored her until the summer of 1970. And I realized I needed to go into the water again because I didn't know Jesus when they poured the little water over my head as a little boy. It's a personal decision that you make when you understand what you're doing. And so I got baptized again. Now, let me tell you the formula that I use when I baptize people. Not a formula. Let me tell you what I say. Because those of you that are Bible students, you realize that Paul just here, it says that he had baptized in what name? In the name of Jesus. What did Jesus say? What did Jesus say about baptizing? He said, baptize in the name of the Father, name of the Son, name of the Holy Spirit. And so when I baptize somebody, I'll pray that God will pour his Spirit upon them, give them the gifts they need to serve him, and just guide them through their life. And then I'll look them in the eyes and I'll say, on the basis of your confession of faith that Jesus is your Lord, I baptize you now in the name of the Father, his only Son, Jesus, and the Holy Spirit. And I take them down and I hold them for about 90 seconds or so in the water, you know. No, I bring them back up. And so it feels like I got all bases covered when I baptized in the name of the Father and the Son and the Holy Spirit, and then send them on their way to go serve Jesus. And I remember one time when I really messed up a baptism formula, and we were in Israel with, how many of you remember Duffy, Warren Duffy? Duffy was a great brother, and you heard him on KKLA radio for years and years, and he was a very, very good friend, almost like a dad. And when we were in Israel, he said, Bill, I want to get baptized here in the Jordan River, and I want you to do it. And so I paid attention to how Duffy's formula was when he baptized people. I think he baptized me that day as well. But that was my turn to turn around and baptize this man who was kind of a mentor in ways to me. And here's what Duffy would say. I baptize you in the name of the Father, the Son, and the Holy Spirit. You are dead to sin. Take you down. You bring them up and alive in Christ. And I messed it up. I put him down and I said, you are dead to Christ. And alive in sin. And that, what did I just say? And he started laughing like you're laughing, and he sent me a picture of the baptism, and on the frame over it, it says, practice, Bill, practice. But I haven't done that since then. But verse 6, it says, when Paul had laid his hands on them, the Holy Spirit came upon them, and they spoke with tongues, and they prophesied. And so the point now is, it's very simple. He says, now receive the Holy Spirit. Just receive this which has been missing. Paul raised their expectation. And yes, they did speak in tongues. Not everybody does. But they spoke in tongues, just like those on the day of Pentecost. All those Jews that were gathered up on the Temple Mount and other people that were around. Those who believe, the Holy Spirit falls. And they spoke in tongues, just like the Samaritans in Acts chapter 8. What did Jesus say? Preach here in Jerusalem, Judea, go on up to Samaria, go to the ends of the earth. And when they went to Samaria, and the Samaritans believed, they spoke in tongues as well on that initial day. And just like the Gentiles in Caesarea,
When Peter, after the vision, he goes on up the coast and he leads a family of Cornelius and his servants to the Lord. And what did they do? They all on that day spoke in tongues. And it was a phenomenon that especially accompanied those new points where the gospel was coming in. And by the way, it's not just for those new points, but in the scriptures, that's how it happened. And this day, these guys spoke in tongues. Now, tongues? Oh, no. Tongues? Oh, no. I thought I was safe here from that. Don't get nervous about this. Let's talk about it for just a minute. Not all, as I just said, not all who are baptized in the Spirit will speak in tongues. Now, there's people that would disagree on that. I said, oh, no, you got to do that for it to be genuine. Not all who are baptized in the Spirit speak in tongues. In 1 Corinthians chapter 12, you read this. And pardon the dots in the middle. You can read the whole verses for yourself. But it says, to one is given the word of wisdom through the Spirit. To another, the word of knowledge or faith or healing or miracles or prophecy, discerning of spirits or tongues or interpretation of tongues. And then down in verse 30 of the same chapter, do all have gifts of healing? What's the answer to that?

will speak in tongues. But I think you can ask God for that gift, and if he wants to give it to you, he'll give it to you. I don't know if this surprises you, but I speak in tongues a lot, but you'll never hear me because it's not for you. It's between me and God. When I reach a point praying for somebody and I just don't know what to say next, I won't even demonstrate it to you. I'll form syllables that come out of my mouth, and I know I'm releasing a burden for that person. I have my mind on them. I'm praying over whatever they're facing. If I know some of the details, I'll pray in English too. I'll never pray in Spanish, and I don't pray in Macedonian either. I don't know what kind of language it is, but I know that when I release that burden off of my heart to God on your behalf, I know God hears it. I know he interprets it. And there are times where I feel like God even gives me a sense of an interpretation on what that means. And some of you are thinking, do-do-do-do-do-do-do-do, Pastor Bill's going over the edge. You know what? It's not for you. That's between me and God. And God may give you that gift as well. Ask him if he wants to give that to you. He'll give that to you. But not all speak with tongues. But all of us need to be spirit-filled. In fact, Paul, writing to this same church in Ephesus, listen to what he says in Ephesians chapter 5, verse 17 through 19. He says, don't act thoughtlessly, but understand what the Lord wants you to do. Don't be drunk with wine. That's good advice, isn't it? Don't be drunkards. But he says this, because it'll ruin your life instead. Instead of what? Instead of being under the control of alcohol, be under the control of the Spirit. Be filled with the Spirit, the Holy Spirit. And I love where this goes. Singing psalms and hymns and spiritual songs among yourselves and making music to the Lord in your hearts. You know that in Psalm 22, verse 3, it says God inhabits the praises of his people. I got to ask you a question. Have you ever, during a time of corporate praise and worship, ever just sensed something of the presence of the Holy Spirit? Right, let me just put it this way. Do you ever find yourself saying, there's just something different when we sing together and when we worship God together? There's just something dynamic about being in a house full of God's people who are singing their song to him. And he says, don't be drunk with wine, be filled with the Spirit and sing. Sing together your psalms, your hymns, your spiritual songs. That's an encounter with the Holy Spirit who moves among us in times like this. There is an initial baptism of the Holy Spirit, by the way, and there are many, many fillings of the Holy Spirit through your life, where you meet him and there's an encounter, where you have an encounter with maybe a tremendous need. You don't know what to say, what to do, where to go. And you just surrender yourself and you say, Holy Spirit, come. Just come and minister to me at this point. Give me direction and give me what I need whenever I walk into a hospital and whatever the crisis happens to be. Before I step across that door, I'll say, oh, God, fill me with your Spirit right now. Give me what this person, what this family needs in this tragedy or this crisis. Meet me here, Holy Spirit. I always just say, Holy Spirit, come and come upon me in a fresh way. And by the way, when you use the word baptism, baptism is a very generic word. There's nothing spiritual about the word baptism. It just means to immerse or to submerge something. How many of you are going to make soup this week? Anybody making soup? Let me see the hands of the soupers. Any supers here? You're going to throw the carrots in the water. You know what you're going to do? You're going to baptize the carrots. That's literally what you're doing. There was an ancient writer in the third century after Christ. And he was a doctor as well. He was a poet and a doctor. I can't remember his name. But he wrote this little piece on how to make pickles. Isn't that great? And he said, you baptize the pickles in water first. And then you baptize the pickles in vinegar, and you're well on your way to making. It's just a generic term. It's a secular term. It just means to soak and get it down in there. So when you scuba dive, you're baptizing yourself. You're just going under the water. So he says, have all of you been baptized in the Spirit since you believed? And I ask you, have you been baptized in the Spirit since you believed? Have you asked him to fill you? There are several baptisms in the life of a follower of Jesus. In Matthew chapter 3, it says John was the one that would baptize with water. People are saying to John, hey, are you the one? He said, no, I'm just getting everybody wet. I'm just here to baptize you.

0: water as you make a confession. You confess your sins and you're ready to go on. But it's John that says, but Jesus, he doesn't use his name there. He said, the one that's coming after me. Well, we know that's Jesus. He is going to baptize you in the Holy Spirit. He's going to submerge you in the power and the presence of the Holy Spirit. And the Bible also says that we were baptized into the family of God. I love that imagery there because it has nothing to do with getting wet at that point. In 1 Corinthians chapter 12, verse 13, it says, we were baptized into the body of Christ, that is the church, the family of God. Who did that? The Holy Spirit did that. When he brought you to life and you came all the way into the family of God, you are in. You're a part of this tribe. You're not standing out at the door waiting to qualify. If you've confessed Jesus, you've transferred the leadership of your life to him. You are in, and the Holy Spirit did that work. So you can see our relationship with the Holy Spirit, it develops in degrees. You could look at it this way. You and the Holy Spirit, jot this down. But the Holy Spirit begins by pursuing you.
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2: 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Thanks for prayerfully considering this opportunity. It's 7800 Edinger Avenue, Huntington Beach, California, 92647. Our phone number is 714-907-1177. Next time, we'll look at how the power of the Holy Spirit changes us from the inside out and allows us to have a greater impact for Christ in the lives of those around us. We'll explore how God, walking in the power of the Spirit, equips and moves us to positions of service within the kingdom of God. 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

0: That guy singing's got more soul than he can control. 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Michael David in for Phil Ross, and it's so important for you and I and all believers to use our spiritual gifts to build up others. Because God gives us those gifts not primarily for our own personal recognition, but primarily to serve the body of Christ. Our gifts are meant to contribute something valuable to the believers around us. If you've got the gift of teaching, you can help someone understand God's word. If you can encourage somebody, you can strengthen someone who's struggling. If you've got mercy, you can bring comfort. If you've got leadership, you can provide direction. And it seems like a lot of times we put a focus on people preaching from the pulpit. You know, they're the ones who really make the difference. But actually, a person who encourages or serves or gives or teaches children or shows mercy or evangelizes or organizes. Organization is very important in the church. Many times that's lacking in some churches. Those gifts that people are using, those things that they can help behind the scenes can have a tremendous and significant impact. So stay with us. We are going to learn more about that as we join Pastor Raul Ries on Somebody Loves You in just a few minutes. Before we do that, we'll check the news with Kate Manor.
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2: Now, I'm of the opinion that many of us today are missing a great blessing. Suppose you're going through a particular time of trial, trouble. Why not set yourself aside to God? You're a Christian, and you don't want to get hurt in all of this. You want to live for God, don't you? And so you set yourself aside for God in a very definite way to walk closer with Him. And it'll make the trial, now it won't remove the trial, but it'll make it more bearable, let me say. And he says, take my yoke upon you, learn of me. I'm meek and lowly, and it's nice to be yoked up with him.
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4: The deadly abortion pill is being taken far beyond the limits for which it was approved, and the consequences are horrific. A recent report details cases of women obtaining abortion drugs online and then taking them well into the second and even third trimester. One recent North Carolina case involved a woman who allegedly took the drugs at 31 weeks pregnant. Her baby thankfully was born alive and found in a toilet. The baby survived but was hospitalized. This is what happens when abortion drugs are treated like ordinary medication that can simply be ordered online. There's no physical examination, no ultrasound, no doctor actually seeing the patient. And as pregnancy progresses, the risks of hemorrhage and incomplete abortion or infection significantly increase.
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7: It is time for the 5 o'clock news, headlines, and weather right here on K-Wave. It's brought to you by Gold Bombs Air Conditioning. In the Middle East, fighting continues in Yemen. The U.S. is not joining Saudi's attack, while diplomacy with the Houthis continue. The Federal Reserve raised its rate by 0.25 point to 4%. Looking at the markets, stocks rebounded today as oil prices eased. A federal judge's newly unsealed order restricts warrantless immigration arrests across Southern California, including Orange County. In Anaheim, five people were arrested in a bust involving alleged illegal pills sold at a swap meet. Now, Southern California scientists say a strengthening El Nino could bring unusually warm coastal waters and unusual marine life. Now, if you're heading to the beach, you may want to keep your eyes open. A rare yellow-bellied, highly venomous sea snake washed ashore, yes, right here locally in Orange County at Crystal Cove. That's comforting. K-Wave weather, sunny now. Temperature Santa Ana currently at 77, LA 76, Temecula 77, Barstow warm and balmy at 88, Overnight lows 60s. Friday morning clouds. Slightly cooler, they say. At least 1 degree cooler tomorrow. High 79 to 88 degrees. 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You are up to date. I'm Kate. Coming up next, it's Somebody Loves You with Pastor Walt Ries on K-Wave 1110 and 107.9.
8: By studying the Word of God, by setting down like we're doing tonight, we grow in God's love, God's grace, God's mercy, and God's knowledge, and we come to maturity. You see, we're not divided, but we're united. And as we're united through the love of Christ, then we can work together in harmony, and God can begin to use our gifts and our talents to build His kingdom.